This is the Pure Rock Show. Welcome to another evening of pure rock and variety that you get every week and have been for over 9 years on this frequency. Pretty crazy. Tonight's theme, that I'm sure most of you know already because you follow the Pure Rock Show account on Instagram at Pure Rock California, is rock blocks or triple shots. Three songs by every artist that I'll be playing tonight, with a couple of interesting surprises. At least one really interesting surprise I don't think 90% of you have heard before from a very well-known artist. That's the teaser, so stay tuned for that. But we kick things off tonight, the beginning of the alphabet, AC/DC. Just heard Rock or Bust, the title track to their 2014 album, Personal Story. I went to a listening party of the release of that album at Webster Hall in New York City, which was hosted by none other than Baba Booey, the great Gary Delabate, producer of The Howard Stern Show. And they played the whole album, gave away stuff, had a t-shirt for the longest time. Cool stuff from AC/DC, Memory for me. Also had Shot Down in Flames from Highway to Hell. And Hell Ain't a Bad Place to Be, the live version, to kick things off tonight. Gonna go do some classic rock now by The Doors. Again, if you follow that Instagram account, you'll see what I posted up there. The Laurel Canyon Market, which is on Laurel Canyon Drive or Boulevard, whatever the name of the street is in L.A., the whole Laurel Canyon music scene from the 60s, early 70s. Jim Morrison, among a million other artists, lived up there, and they hung out at this market. There's a nice plaque and some memorabilia in the market. And you can also get yourself a sandwich there like I did. So you'll see pictures of that on the account. But now let's go back into the music for some Doors.

0: trucker.
1: Rock Block of LA's The Doors, Wild Child, Peace Frog, and 20th Century Fox. But now it's time to go from the 60s and early 70s right up to 2026. Next block's going to be from Megadeth, and this is a song from their latest and their saying final album, just titled Megadeth. And this is the first song from this album, and I really like this one. I think they did a great job. If this is going to be their last album, they are going out on a high note. This one is called Tipping Point, Megadeth on the Pure Rock Show.

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rock block of Megadeth on the Pure Rock Show, Lucretia from their masterpiece entitled Rust in Peace, one of the best metal albums of all time in my and other people's opinions. Great, great stuff. And several years ago, I saw a video on YouTube, which was amazing. I guess one of the members of their team took a video of them walking from the motel they were staying at on Thompson Boulevard to the Majestic Ventura Theater where they were playing that night on that tour. Really cool footage. They're in the lobby of the motel, and they're walking down the street, and you can see the theater. So this is vintage Ventura, circa 1990 or 91, I guess this was. Not sure if it's still on YouTube, but it was really fun to watch. That was actually the first tour I saw Megadeth on, when they were supporting Judas Priest and Testament opening up on their arena tour that year. And I was, you always liked Megadeth, but I didn't become a super fan until that album came out. And before that, we had Paranoid, coming from the Black Sabbath tribute, Nativity in Black, Megadeth's contribution to that one. Nice, fine job on that song. And the brand new song called Tipping Point from their new album, just entitled Megadeth. Looking forward to seeing them, along with Anthrax, opening up for Iron Maiden coming up in September. That should be a fun fest. Speaking of fun, let's do a block of Van Halen now. And you'll want to stick around, because the third song of this block will be something most of you have never heard. It's going to be solo Edward Van Halen, and it's not coming from the Twister soundtrack where he did an instrumental with Alex. It's not coming from the Brian May Starfleet project where he did something with Brian May of Queen. This is something completely different, very, very rare. I'm not even sure if this was commercially released on CD. I'm playing it off of vinyl. So stay tuned for some rare Van Halen. But right now, let's go back to Fair Warning and Mean Street on the Pure Rock Show.

This could have actually been the very first time that that song was played on the radio. I don't know. There's a chance. There's a song called Donut City by Edward Van Halen from the soundtrack of the 1984 movie called The Wild Life, which a lot of people never saw. Kind of came into its own on cable and video, like a lot of 80s movies did. But if you never saw this movie, and you like, let's say, Fast Times at Ridgemont High, I would recommend seeing it. It's kind of a loose sequel to Fast Times at Ridgemont High, following kids that just graduated high school. And it was written by Cameron Crowe, who wrote Fast Times as well. So a lot of similarities. This movie had quite the cast. It starred not Sean Penn, who was in Fast Times, but his brother, Christopher Penn, Leah Thompson, Eric Stoltz, Rick Moranis, Randy Quaid. Really fun movie. And Edward Van Halen did the music to it. It was produced by Don Landy, longtime Van Halen engineer. And that song, Donut City, was on the soundtrack, which I don't believe was ever released on CD. I know there are CD copies out there, but they look like bootlegs and foreign, unauthorized versions to me. I actually have the promo version of that on vinyl, which I played that off of. So there you go, some rare Van Halen. You can tell all your friends tomorrow about a Van Halen song they probably don't know. Also in that block was Mine All Mine, one of the best songs of the Sammy era, in my opinion, from OU812, and Mean Street, one of my all-time favorite Van Halen songs from Fair Warning. Last block of the night, let's do some punk. This song, remember the first time I heard it, it just stayed in my head all day. Something about it, very infectious song. And I will play it for you now. A block of the Ramones, starting off with a live version of 53rd and 3rd on the Pure Rock Show. 53rd and 3rd.

0: Block of the Ramones. That one was probably one of their least punk-sounding songs and one of their highest-charting radio singles, even though the album didn't do that great. Poison Heart from their third-to-last studio album entitled Mondo Bizarro from 1992. A couple other great songs before that, including We're a Happy Family and 53rd and 3rd. Nice variety of tonight for our rock block theme. Ramones, Van Halen, Megadeth, The Doors, and AC/DC. Hope you enjoyed it, and I will see you next week.
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3: 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This is your host, Natalie, speaking, and today is episode 53. And today I'll be just playing some kind of random songs, going as I go. And then, yeah, to enjoy this first song by Space Travel is Born by Sun Kil Moon.

All right, hope you're enjoying the last couple of songs. Those last couple of songs were Space Travel Is Born by Sun Killmoon, I'm Sticking With You by The Velvet Underground, You Can Have It All by Yo La Tengo, and then this last one was Take Care by Beach House. This next song is from a shoegaze band that I discovered while I was in Arizona. I was going through a hard time, so I was looking for new music, and this band is called Twin Star. So hope you guys enjoy this song, and hope you're enjoying the episode.

All right, I hope you're enjoying the episode so far. We're almost done with the show. Those last couple of songs were by Volvo Empeza by Twinstar, Apple Vines by the Autocolux, Interlocking by Electricaline, Jesus Etc. by Wilco, Strange Powers by the Magnetic Field, and this song right now is Kaput by Destroyer. Hope you're enjoying the episode so far, and enjoy this song by Destroyer.

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This is our last song by Galaxy 500. 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
2: 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Let's let the night begin.

Good evening. Hello, friends. Welcome home. Somehow, through all the noise, all the strange little turns of the week, you made it back to the right place. It's nighttime. The world's a little quieter, the light's a little lower. And for the next little while, nobody needs anything from you. I hope life's been kind to you, and if it hasn't, I hope tonight can be. Because there's something mysterious about being alive, don't you think? We're all just moving through it, falling in love, losing things, finding things, wondering just what comes next. But hopefully, with a good song playing somewhere in the background. So wherever you are tonight, settle in. This is your time. This is grooving time. This is home. You've made it home. Welcome to Dipped in Velvet. You're in the right place.

That was Bumpin' by Wes Montgomery. Great album, great song. Man, puts you in a great mood. Up next is James Moody.

acquainted for trombone. Sid Dale. We'll be right back. This is KPPQLP Ventura, broadcasting 104.1, and you're halfway through an episode of Dipped in Velvet. Catch us Mondays at 7, Wednesdays at 8, and Saturdays at 10, right on this dial. Let's continue through the night.

Just like that, we're halfway through our show tonight. It's funny how time moves when you're somewhere you want to be. I hope you're feeling good out there. Maybe the day is finally starting to loosen its grip a little. Whatever happened before you got here, just know you're allowed to stay a while. Right now it's just us, the night, some good jazz. Something I love about this hour is the world gets quieter. Things that seemed so important earlier suddenly don't feel quite as heavy. And maybe you remember someone. Maybe you start thinking about somewhere you used to be. Maybe you just sit there and let the music do what it does. I don't know. Wherever you're listening from tonight, I hope you're comfortable. I hope you feel a little lighter. I hope you know you still got some night left. Stay close. Keep the lights low. Keep your heart open. Keep grooving. This is Dipped in Velvet.

a Fujimaro band playing Paper Machine. Let's keep grooving.

Jiro Inagaki and his Soul Media Band. Up next, Tony Frisella. This is Dipped in Velvet. You're in the right place. Sink in.

Somehow, here we are. The end of another night together. It always goes a little faster than I want it to. I hope somewhere along the night, along the way tonight, you heard something that made you stop for a second. Maybe a song brought you somebody back. Maybe an old memory showed up unexpectedly. Maybe you forgot about the rest of the world for a few minutes. It's one of the most beautiful things about music. It just keeps little pieces of our lives tucked away inside of it. People, places, summers, late nights, old loves, old friends, versions of ourselves we almost forgot about. And every now and then, a song opens the door and lets us visit again. I don't know. I hope you're doing okay out there. And whatever you're carrying tonight, I hope tomorrow feels a little lighter. Do me a favor, call somebody you love. Be kind to somebody who isn't expecting it. Stay curious, keep laughing, keep wondering. None of us really knows what's around the corner. And that's maybe the magic part of it all. Thank you for spending a little piece of your life here with me tonight. I'm James Marcus. Of all the cool places you could have been, somehow we ended up here together, and I think that's pretty cool. So get home safe. Sleep well, take good care of yourself, take good care of each other. Until next time, stay warm, stay weird, stay groovy. Good night, friends. This has been Dipped in Velvet. Love ya. Take care.

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4: 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This is Doc Ventura. 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We're coming to you from KPPQLP Ventura, Community Radio 104.1 FM. In here, you're going to find the finest of Delta Blues, Chicago, Texas, Kansas City, all flavors of classic blues. We're also going to cover the state of blues today, play some new artists from Mississippi you probably don't get a chance to hear too often. We're just going to immerse ourselves in the music that we love. So now it's time to kick back, get ready to throw down in Doc's Delta Blues Lounge.
5: Hey, this is Doc Ventura. Welcome to the Blues Lounge today. We've got some music from Mississippi. This is almost all of it is music that was recorded in the last 20 years or so. So it's representative, I guess, of the newer wave of what's going on in Mississippi. We're going to start off with Big George Brock, who's a man who was back in the day a prize fighter and ran for a little while with Muddy Waters and played harmonica in the 50s in Chicago and had a very interesting life. And then when he retired, he began to perform, and he would usually perform with a large band, large being maybe seven pieces, no horns. But they were all young guys who were probably church players, you know, impeccable players, dressed impeccably as well. And he ran a tight ship. You could just tell by looking at them. They were very disciplined. But that was Big George Brock. So we're going to play something by Big George. And after that, we're going to play something by the grandson of R.L. Burnside, Cedric Burnside. So that's coming right up. We're celebrating Mississippi today.

All right, you heard Big George Brock doing M from Mississippi, of course. After that, we heard Cedric Burnside and his partner Lightnin' Malcolm on guitar. That was called I Don't Just Sing About the Blues. And the two of them were known as the Juke Joint Duo. It's hard to believe that that's from about 20 years ago. But since then, Cedric has gone on to win a Grammy, and he's still out there making great music. So Cedric Burnside, he's one to check out. But that's about 20 years ago, so a bit of a rarity. When he was just, I won't say it was when he was just starting out, because he grew up on his grandfather R.L. Burnside's knee. So I can't really say it was when he was just starting out. Now we're going to head over to Crenshaw, Mississippi, on the other side of the state. Sleepy little town where Big Joe Williams lived, and in fact, he's buried out in a field there. I one time went out and found the obscure place where he is buried, big suburban house across from it, and he's in a big field across the street. So we're going to hear Big Joe Williams right now.

on your door.

Big Joe Williams from Crenshaw, Mississippi, played I Feel So Worried. And then we heard the man himself, one of the big discoveries of the latter-day blues revival, let's say in the 90s, along with R.L. Burnside. Junior Kimbrough played Keep Your Hands Off Her. That's from an album called Do the Rump by Junior Kimbrough, one of the two godfathers of so many people, and also a gateway drug to Howlin' Wolf and Muddy Waters. Now, here's a guy that's lesser known. He's from Alabama, but only about a mile from Mississippi. He used to play every week at a little place called Betty's. And Betty's was, well, he'd recorded there. To me, it was legendary. So one day I went out there to find where Betty's was. And even though it hadn't been active in a year or so, I went down the back roads, in Alabama and found this little shack and was able to look in the window. And inside, it had been completely redone in chipboard. So someone had very lovingly made every inch of the inside, you know, feel like the inside of a toy or something, brand new. So the man I'm talking about is named Willie King, and his band, Willie King and the Liberators, did a few great albums in the early 2000s and 2010s. So this is from his album called Freedom Creek, Willie King and the Liberators.

Let me tell you something right here. I can change the rain. I can change you.

0: Hey. 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
0: in the ghetto. Come on down.
1: We got
0: in the ghetto. 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

0: from your high chair.
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0: Come on down.
1: Come on down.
0: In the wood. All the gangbangers and all of them, we gonna bring them together.
1: We got to clean
0: yeah, that's what it need right here. Take a little time with them. Show them a few things. So now do it like this.

0: Oh, the great Willie King, one of my favorites.
1: That was called Clean Up the Ghetto.
0: I missed seeing him by just an inch. And, well, that's another story I'll save for another day. But the only word I can think of for him is he was very righteous. We're going to step back a little bit and play an older one, but this is from a long line of Hill Country, true Hill Country performers. They refer to themselves as such. The Hemphill family, known for the picnics where fife and drum music was played. Anyone that's related to them and then some, you know, anyone that got a taste of that music has got that infectious beat and is able to produce some amazing stuff. But one particular example is Jessie Mae Hemphill. I don't know exactly how she was related, but obviously she was part of the Hemphill clan. So here she is from an album called Shake It, Baby. Jessie Mae Hemphill.

Jesse May Hemphill did Go Back to Your Used to Be. And then we heard someone who, as far as I know, only recorded a handful of recordings. I think I've only got three or four. Cecil Barfield. He's collected here on the George Mitchell box set, which I've talked about many times. Highly recommended set of field recordings. Cecil Barfield did Lucy May Blues. He has a very haunting style, I would say. Now next, here's another guy who made this album, I think, in the early 2000s, Sadell Davis. He was stricken with polio at a young age. He wanted to be a juke joint musician, so he found a way to play with a butter knife. But he had an incredible voice and an incredible spirit. Sadell Davis.

0: That was the one and only Sydell Davis doing Pay to Play from his album When Lightning Struck the Pine. Next, one of the all-time favorites of North Mississippi, fabled member of the famous Jelly Roll Kings. Jack has made many albums since then and was a major star for a brief time, and he was a major star for a long time in his hometown of Clarksdale, Mississippi, where his good school chum, Red, who owned the juke joint, proudly proclaimed that this is the home of Big Jack Johnson. So here is Big Jack Johnson from his album Katrina.
1: Kick it, David.

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I just ain't gonna do it no more.

my honor. If I keep on doing it,

You heard Big Jack Johnson playing Ain't Gonna Do It No More from his album Katrina, with Bobby Gentilo's guys playing behind him. They were masters. I saw them live many times at Red's with the man himself. So fortunately, they recorded that band, and there you have it. After that, we heard Jimmy Duck Holmes, who is the keeper of the flame of the Bentonia School of Guitar. That was a classic example, playing a Skip James song. It Must Have Been the Devil, as close to the source as you can get. Let's hear something from, let's hear another one from Cedric Burnside and Lightnin' Malcolm, the Juke Joint Duo.

You heard some badassery from the Juke Joint Duo, trying not to pull my gun. The next one, No Hard Time, Get You Off My Mind, was done by Bill Abel, who, believe it or not, he's a one-man band doing all that. Well, we're at the end of our visit today, so hope you'll come back. We're going to keep playing all kinds of blues that you're going to love. So we're going to close with another Mississippi up-and-coming star, Anthony Big A. Sherrod, again with Bobby Gentillo's guys who call themselves the Cornlickers. So here is Anthony Big A. Sherrod playing Shuffle in Big A. We'll see you next week.

0: 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I hope you heard some of your favorites and maybe even heard a few new favorites today. 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
3: Welcome to Radio Survivor. We're here for the love of radio and sound. My name is Erica Klein. With me today is Jennifer Waits. And before we jump into the interview today with the author of the book Preaching on Wax, The Phonograph and the Shaping of Modern African-American Religion by Lerone Martin, I want to share with you a piece of sound from an old phonograph. So it's scratchy and old. It's from the 20s, I believe. And it's of Reverend James Gates preaching to his audience on the recording on Preaching on Wax about the evils of shopping in corporate chain stores.
4: Stay out of the chain store is the title. And then why they sing, I want you to listen. Then I want you to put it into action. Stay out of these chain stores. The time has come, as I've said to you before, for you to patronize your merchant in the town where you live. And to the country people that's out yonder, when you come to town, spend your money with people who will give you credit. Spend your money with the people who give you a job. I'm telling you this for your good. And our boys, I want you to sing tonight as never before.

0: So again, that is the B-side of a 78 record that, according to today's guest on Radio Survivor, was never released, possibly because it was deemed, non-commercial, not ready to be sold in stores, criticizing the emergence of these national chains during what was basically the eve of the Great Depression in the United States. Today's episode and interview was produced by Jennifer Waits.
1: Today we're speaking with Lerone Martin, the Associate Professor in Religion and Politics at the John C. Danforth Center on Religion and Politics at Washington University in St. Louis. And today we're going to talk about Preaching on Wax. Lerone wrote a book, Preaching on Wax, The Phonograph and the Shaping of Modern African-American Religion. And this is an aspect of audio history that I was completely unaware of. So, Lerone, can we just launch right in and have you talk about this fascinating research that you did into the early uses of phonograph records in the 20s through the early 40s to spread religious messages? And I'd love to know more about why records were such a huge tool for Black clergy during this time period.
2: Sure. And first of all, thanks for having me. What I tried to chronicle in the book Preaching on Wax was the phenomenon of African-American preachers signing record deals beginning in 1925 with major record labels to record and sell their sermons. This process began in 1925. It ended by 1941 because of the outbreak of World War II, and there was a cap and a limit put on certain types of production materials, particularly shellac, which is what early records were made of. And it picks up again after the war with preachers recording again on wax, beginning after the war in 1945 and until vinyl and records sort of lost their way to 8-tracks and cassette tapes. The process over 1925 and 1941, about 100 African-American preachers signed record deals with labels such as First Columbia, then Paramount Records, and then some of the smaller labels, OK Records, and then even some of the chain store labels such as Montgomery Ward. Of course, the largest one would have been Victor, which was later Victor RCA, and their chain store label, which was called Bluebird, as well as other chain stores also had record labels. So it was a pretty large phenomenon. And some of these records sold as much or more as some of the popular blues singers of the day. They were often featured and sold alongside the likes of Bessie Smith, Louis Armstrong, Duke Ellington. They were sold on the same record labels and at times outsold some of those folks.
1: That's amazing.
2: It's a pretty amazing phenomenon. But from what we can tell, the record labels in the early pre-war era didn't keep track of record sales the way that we have today with SoundScan and other organizations like that. But one way you can tell about sales, through the record label archives, in the catalogs, you can tell about how many records of a certain sermon or song were ordered, and that there was a supplemental order that gives you a key about the popularity. And so there's at times the sermon that probably sold the most was a sermon by a preacher out of Kansas City named J.C. Burnett. And it was called The Downfall of Nebuchadnezzar. And that sermon had orders of up to close to 90,000 records that Columbia Records placed several orders for the record because it was apparently selling well. But when his heart
0: inside, God got angry. And these songs, these tracks on records, was The Downfall of Nebuchadnezzar by J.C. Burnett, was that a musical sermon or was it straight speech?
2: So what J.C. Burnett and Reverend Gates do is that they do bring in call and response. And so when you listen to the sermon, you'll get a chance to hear people singing in the background, or you'll hear people saying, chanting, amen, preach, or that's right. And so you get more of a recording of a evangelical expressive worship service all on wax. And so what those folks did was to sort of recreate the church moment. Now, the early period, 1925 is the first sermon. Those sermons are recorded in the very staid, the very more of a lecture style sermon. The popularity kicks off when the sermons are more expressive and sort of recreate an African-American expressive worship service all on wax.
1: And where were they recorded? In the field, you know, in churches, or were preachers brought into the studio to record, you know, kind of a canned sermon?
2: In the early days, in the beginning, 1925, the first preacher, he goes, Calvin Dixon is his name, and he's out of Norfolk, Virginia. He preaches a sermon called An Eagle Stirreth Her Nest. And he, Columbia hears about him, a local record dealer, and a talent scout, sees his popularity. He's established his own small church network. He travels to New York and records in Columbia Studios. And that's during the days of acoustic recording, where you had a horn connected to a stylus that would, you would speak into the horn and the stylus would etch the vibrations into wax. And that's how the records were made. When Westinghouse Electric develops the modern microphone, it then allows record labels to actually go out in the field with microphones and actually be able to record folks on site. So there are some sermons from the most popular preacher of the day, Reverend James Gates, who is recorded in his church in Atlanta, Georgia. They have the microphone set up, and this also allows them to bring in other people, other voices, so that you can actually hear someone saying amen or hallelujah or preach or that's right. You can hear them, and the record label is able to adjust the volume and the pitch of those voices, as opposed to the acoustic days, where the best way that they could make adjustments of this way was to just basically move a person further away from the horn, right, in which a person would speak into.
1: Yeah, those must be really different feeling records, you know, the one done in the studio with the preachers just standing there very close to the device versus being in the church.
2: Correct.
1: Must be interesting as a researcher to hear how that changed.
2: It is very interesting because it doesn't feel, the ones with the microphones and the call and response, it does feel more, it does transport you more as if you are there. There's one newspaper article I found when a preacher in New Jersey is adjusting to this phenomenon. And he says that one of his church members is not coming to church anymore, but instead is staying at home and listening to records by Reverend James Gates. And he says, you know, I can't understand how someone who is preaching a sermon 1,000 miles away is causing my church member to have religious experience, you know, thousands of miles away. So there is in the 20s, you know, this is a real phenomenon that people can finally hear a sermon in a very, very expressive style and never have to leave their home. I mean, this is a real phenomenon for folks.
1: So you're talking about the period when radio is beginning as well. So tell us why radio wasn't an outlet, because that could have been an opportunity to hear a sermon live 1,000 miles away with, you know, a powerful AM transmitter. So why was that less likely for this group of preachers?
2: There's a couple of reasons, I would say. The first is part of this is an aspect of racial discrimination. African-American preachers have a difficult time in the 20s getting on the radio. As you know, a lot of radio in the early days is sponsored by corporations. And so there are many corporations who are concerned with if they're sponsoring the X corporation radio hour, there's some concern from corporate executives about having their product and their corporation too closely aligned with African Americans. So there's some concern about having African Americans linked to corporate radio. The other is just the way in which radio, the spike in radio ownership across the country. African Americans lag behind white Americans in having radio sets in their homes. Part of that is due to electricity. The African American population during the 20s is going through a major migration, leaving rural America, particularly the rural South, and moving to urban America, where they'll have more access to electricity and for radio. But that's a very, very staggered experience. Another reason is also because of the way that mainline churches in America, for the most part, dominate religious radio in America. And by mainline, I mean established Presbyterian, established Baptist, Episcopalian organizations, or excuse me, denominations of this nature. What evangelical white preachers who are not connected to these established denominations, if they want to get on to radio, they have to pay to get on. Whereas established preachers such as Henry Emerson Fosdick, who is at Riverside Church, the famous Riverside Church in New York, he gets free time to be on the radio because he's part of an established religious denomination.
0: And is that a white preacher, or was that also an African-American?
2: Yes, he's a white preacher. And primarily the mainline denominations, they didn't rotate a lot of, they had a sort of a circle of folks who were approved to get on religious radio. It was thought they came together and came up with the terms that there would be no controversial subjects. But since radio was sort of a public utility, that it should be used to uplift local communities. So there were inspirational messages, but nothing controversial, nothing about the theological distinctiveness of these organizations. But evangelical preachers by the name, like for the likes of Amy Semple McPherson, who was out in California at the Four Square Gospel Church, Angelus Temple, folks of that nature, they actually had to pay to get on the radio, pay commercial time. So part of what happens early on is that they are preaching on radio, but they're also asking for donations so they can stay on radio. So what African Americans, to put all of this sort of set in front of them, it's difficult for African American preachers to get on radio. On the phonograph side, it's a wonderful opportunity on the phonograph side, because as the phonograph trade and industry begins losing money to radio, people are buying radio sets, and phonograph companies are not losing sales. They look to African Americans to bolster their bottom line, and that began in 1920 with the advent of modern blues being recorded on the radio with the likes of Mamie Smith and others. That was the first Black blues record recorded in 1920. And then from there, the phonograph industry really begins to focus and concentrate on a new aspect of the market, and that's the African-American community.
0: Oh, that's the voice of... Jennifer. That's the voice of Lerone Martin, associate professor at Washington University in St. Louis. And we're talking today on Radio Survivor about his book, Preaching on Wax, from New York University Press 2014, which is about the phonograph and the shaping of modern African-American religion. And Lerone Martin, you just described this idea that radio in the 20s was taking away revenue from the phonograph industry, so they turned to the African-American audience, which was being denied access to the radio. So the phonograph industry starts to try to sell more records to African-Americans, which leads to... is that why American music is what American music is, because of this focus on that audience?
2: I think so. I mean, we do see, jazz, which, most music historians say is sort of the original music of the American experience that was invented here in the U.S., right, and exported around the world, and blues as well. I do think that is part of the beginning of American popular music being primarily associated with the African-American African-American cultural expression. I do think that is the beginnings of that, because now we could arguably say America's music that we've exported around the world, we could argue, is hip hop. That is sort of the music that no matter where you are. I was watching a television show the other day. It was, I think it was one of those competition shows. It was a dance competition. And there were so many hip hop dance groups competing, but they were from all over the world. And it was just fascinating to see, from Taiwan to the Philippines to Japan to Amsterdam, all these different hip hop dance groups. And all of them, they look like you would never know from their style of dance that they're not from the U.S. And so it's quite a phenomenon the way that African-American music and cultural expression is going around the globe.
1: As you mentioned, hip hop, I've also heard that, these early Preacher records that we're talking about, that you can show linkages between that and rap and hip hop culture too. As long as we're on that topic, maybe you could talk about that a little bit.
2: Sure. I think that there is a connection between when we talk about the African-American sermon, by that meaning the chanted sermon, the sermon that is preached to a rhythm and cadence and involves a call and a response. That experience has deep connections and deep roots to cultural expression in West Africa, which is brought over by enslaved Africans and continues within the U.S. and has adapted to the U.S. milieu. And then we see the connection with hip hop and with rappers who are able to tell you a story about whether their life or a fable or a story that has a meaning to it. And all of that is done to the pace and the rhythm of bass and drum. And there's often a call and response, whether it's a group or whether it's the audience, you get a sort of a talking back and forth. And that is all very much so connected to the African-American chanted sermon.
1: Yeah, it's amazing to get this history and also sort of back to the economics, tying it back to radio, that the economics of radio had an impact, that radio had an impact on the record industry. And so you talked about how some of these records from these African-American preachers ended up outselling a lot of other types of records. Did that in turn lead to airplay on the radio? I'm curious.
2: You know, that's a great question. We do start getting African-American preachers buying up time, especially in urban enclaves like Chicago, beginning in the 30s. Mm. There are preachers. Elder Lucy Smith has a popular radio show in Chicago, and she ends up buying time. And typically, because of the setup of radio, the commercial time was actually prime time that could be bought. So Elder Lucy Smith would be preaching or broadcasting her services from Chicago during a prime time moment where audiences could hear it. The free time or the sustaining time of radio that was given away was often at a time when no one else was listening, right? It was the time the radio station knew would have low viewership, maybe, and they would give it away to a local preacher, typically a white American preacher, for free time. So we do get African-American preachers in places like Chicago, getting on the radio, and in Detroit. But I don't have any evidence in the book of phonograph preachers getting their sermons played on the radio. The only evidence I found was a young man wrote into a newspaper saying that he had heard Reverend James Gates, the popular phonograph preacher, preaching on the phonograph and on the radio. That was the only thing he wrote in, saying how much he enjoyed it. So I don't know if that means Reverend Gates was at a radio show. I don't think he did. So I am led to believe that maybe perhaps there are some local radio stations that are playing these sermons, even if it's just something that's paid for by Columbia Records, right? Where Columbia Records may go to a local radio DJ and say, hey, play this record. And then say, you know, if you want to hear more, head on down to Steve's, you know, record shop where you can buy more. And of course, these sermons were also sold via mail-in catalogs. So Columbia and Paramount would also distribute. And also in newspapers, there'd be these order forms where you could say, you know, I want to buy this sermon and this sermon and this sermon. And that was a day, of course, upon COD, cash on delivery, when you would pay the mailman, when you would bring your records to your house. And so there are newspapers that are littered with these advertisements where you can order sermons by mail order. So all that to say, I think it is a possibility that Columbia or Paramount would have reached out to local radio stations and said, hey, play this record so we can advertise.
0: And of course, these records, they're not just words. A lot of times, I mean, you referenced Reverend J.M. Gates, and these are songs. These sermons on records sound to me like gospel music. So it makes sense that they'd be played on the radio because they're extremely lyrical and have a melody.
2: Yes, a number of them do. And we're dealing with 78s. So we're talking about 3.5 minutes on each side of the record. So we're talking about a record that only has about 7 minutes. And so some of these preachers will do is you'll have one side of the record, which will be a song, almost as like a devotional service. Then you flip the record over and then you'll have a sermon on the other side. So you kind of get an encapsulated, abbreviated worship service all in about 7 minutes.
1: And oh yeah, that's a good point. Yeah.
2: And what Pentecostal preachers do, they really bring in other types of instrumentation. So James Gates is a Baptist. Primarily what you're going to get from James Gates, if any music at all, is going to be the piano, because a lot of Baptists in the 20s, they thought instruments such as trombone and the drums and trumpet, that those were sort of secular instruments that were not used for worship. What Pentecostal preachers do, and particularly a gentleman by the name of Reverend F.W. McGee, he brings in horns and trumpet and drums. And you can hear some of that on Reverend F.W. McGee's sermons, who was a Pentecostal preacher who later, after World War II, got on the radio.
3: To cast him overboard! And the Lord had prepared a great fish.
4: Yeah.
3: And they cast him over.
4: Yeah.
3: And the ship swallowed him up.
4: Yeah.
3: Oh, amen.
4: Amen.
3: Don't be overboard. Don't be overboard.
0: And where was F.W. McGee, Reverend F.W. McGee?
2: He planted a church in Chicago.
0: Okay.
2: And so he tells his story in an interview that he starts off by just having worship services on the street. And so he's getting local jazz musicians and getting them to play for him on the street corner to sort of drum up attention. And as he gets attention and gets popularity, the church grows and he establishes a church in Chicago. A local talent scout hears about him and ends up signing him to a record deal. And he records a number of sermons for several different labels.
1: So what was it like for some of these preachers when they got these major record deals and had massive sales? How did that change the nature of their congregation?
2: That's a great question. One of the things that I chronicle in the book is the rise of commercial celebrity among preachers. I think that what preaching on wax does for some of these preachers is that it turns them into commercial celebrities. All of a sudden, you're opening up your newspaper and your local preacher now is being advertised or spoken about alongside Louis Armstrong and Duke Ellington. So he is no longer just the local preacher from my neighborhood. He is now a commercial celebrity and he's known for selling products. These preachers, from everything I've been able to research and tell in the book, most of them all settled for, and Bessie Smith as well, some of the label mates on the same labels, a lot of these preachers settled for flat rate payments, and they would negotiate how much money they would be paid per title that they would record. Some who were smart or who figured out that there was a thing called royalties. Some of these artists didn't realize that royalties existed. So some of them would get royalty contracts. So the sermons we're talking about are, at the time in the 20s, about 75 cents. And so we're talking about roughly, we could say that would be about $25 to $30 today out of an average income today. So it's pretty pricey item. And you think about people who are maybe in the 20s working for a dollar a day, and there's a sermon that costs 75 cents.
1: Wow.
2: So there's all types of stories of people saving up, and you know, when they get their paycheck, they go to the record store to buy a bunch of records. So preachers typically, out of that 75 cents, if they were smart enough, and Betsy Smith and others, if they were informed enough, they can garner about a 1 to 2 cents per royalty per record sold. But again, this was very difficult to keep track of because record companies didn't really publicize record sales. So this was difficult to keep track of. But if they were able to get any of that money, they could get roughly, again, 1 cent to 2 cent per record sale, which doesn't sound like a lot. But when you think about today with streaming services, that's actually more than what most artists get when their songs are streamed on local streaming service.
0: That's a 1920s penny, not a 2019 penny.
2: Exactly.
0: And Lerone Martin, author of the book Preaching on Wax, The Phonograph, and The Modern African-American Religion. You just referenced Bessie Smith.
2: Bessie was one of the most well-known blues singers. And it's just funny because when you look at the studio logs, you know, you imagine Bessie Smith, and we all know Bessie, you know, she loved to party, she smoked, she drank, she challenged gender norms, she challenged norms about sexuality. And you look at the studio log and you think about her, and Louis Armstrong talks about, you know, being in the studio with her. She always kept her cash money on her. She wore overalls underneath almost every dress she ever wore. Think about them drinking and smoking. Exactly, pockets, drinking and smoking in the studio. And then the next person in the studio will be some preacher who comes in. And you just think about how that might even be influencing these preachers when they get in the studio and they can smell the smoke and they know that there's been alcohol in the room in the day of prohibition. And then they go in and preach a sermon. And I think a lot of that probably gave a lot of energy to these preachers about, right, what's the problem? What's ailing America?
0: Yeah,
2: today?
0: Who is the audience? And it's Bessie Smith's audience that they're
2: Exactly. So they're dealing with the same label, dealing with the same record executives, who, of course, as you can imagine, the record executives, a man by the name of Polk Brockman is the man who is credited with discovering James Gates. Polk Brockman, you know, he's not concerned with whether or not James Gates has good theology. He's not concerned about whether or not people are going to church. What Polk Brockman and Columbia Records are concerned about is whether or not this is going to sell. And so it's a really convergence of course, a business acumen, as well as these preachers who feel like this is an opportunity for them to exact a challenge to the kind of morals that they feel that Bessie Smith is putting forth and professing in popular life.
1: And they're both selling lots of records. So is it the same audience who's consuming, you know, the sermons as well as the licentious

0: to supplement their lives in addition to other activities that they're doing. And that includes going to the nightclub or the juke joint, or, you know, it includes your local faith community. So these sermons, I think the best way we could think of them is something that's supplementing a person's life, which includes, quote unquote, secular interest and sacred interest.
1: Yeah, because I mean, we're talking about religious records that for a secular, I mean, I want to talk about the religious audience for these, and I think we have a little bit, especially the African-American religious audience. But I also imagine that there's just a secular audience that's excited about the sounds and how this is basically the beginnings of African-American gospel music, and it's really fun to listen to.
0: Absolutely. Absolutely. I think you're absolutely right about that. I think it's great fun to listen to. And also it gives you a chance to see, you know, what are people concerned about in the 1920s? You know, what is America's vastly changing, right? Automobile sales are spiking. People are driving. People are moving to urban cities. Prohibition. I think it's exciting to listen to them both for that. But as a historian, I'm excited about what it tells me about the moment of the 1920s and what people are concerned about. But I think you're absolutely right. I think that in terms of the people who buy these records, I think there's probably, you know, no difference. You're going to get everybody who may just enjoy them at home and for the sound and for aesthetic appeal.
1: Can you tell us a little bit about one track in particular, one song that, you know, you were just referencing the massive change that's going on in the United States for everybody, but also for African Americans in the United States in the 20s. Like, what's one record that speaks to you on that message?
0: I think one record would be, can I give you two? Can I cheat and give you two?
2: Yeah, of course.
1: We'll take them all.
0: one record would be that really gets at this is Reverend James Gates has a record called Hellbound Express Train.
2: Nice.
0: And he uses obviously the major mode of travel, commercial travel in America, right? For most Americans is the train. And so he uses this metaphor of the train. Think about people hopping on the train from rural areas and flooding into Chicago and Detroit and all the Cleveland, all these other cities, Los Angeles.
3: In New Orleans, I'm getting on. I'm from Beale Street in Memphis, Tennessee. I'm getting on board. From 18th Street, Birmingham, Alabama. Glory to God. Three finger gambler is getting on board. I'm from Decatur Street, Atlanta, Georgia. Glory to God.
0: And he uses that Hellbound Express train, uses that metaphor as a warning, like the people coming into urban America and being bound for hell, right? So he uses this metaphor. It's a chanted sermon. You hear the audience saying, amen, preach it. And he's saying all the different places the Hellbound Express train is going to stop, right? It's going to stop at, you know, Gambler's Row, and it's going to stop on Decatur Street in Atlanta. And he starts naming different places across the country where the Hellbound Express train stops. So
2: wow.
0: That's one of my favorites. Another one is by a preacher, one of the few women who actually had a great deal of success. A number of women recorded, but very few were as successful as a woman by the name of Leora Ross, Reverend Leora Ross. It looks like she migrated to Cincinnati, Ohio from the rural South. And Leora's special because it's one of the records that features nothing but women.

And Leora's special because it's one of the records that features nothing but women. So it's Reverend Leora Ross. First of all, she calls herself Reverend, which many denominations at the time would not recognize a woman preacher as a reverend. And Reverend Leora Ross has a group of women singing in the background of her sermons. And one of the sermons that she has is called Ezekiel and the Dry Bones in the Valley. And as a strip of the sand we are dry and very dry, with the whole house of Israel, I want to say this morning to everyone. She uses the story of Ezekiel and the Bible and the dry bones.

0: and she sort of makes reference in some ways to urban America, and urban America being this kind of dry valley that Americans would need to be saved, right, by God, in a similar way that Ezekiel has this vision of being in the dry bones in a valley. That's one of my other favorite ones. And the newspaper advertisement is phenomenal, because the newspaper, the marketing department decides, and this is 1927, decides to put a woman in a valley, and it looks, she's got the bob haircut. She looks exactly like a flapper. She's got a form-fitting dress on and a bobbed haircut, and she's in this valley of these dry bones, and there's a feminine angel coming out of the sky to rescue her, and that's what the advertisement to sell the record.
1: Wow. And now that you're talking, this is something I wanted to talk about, was the role of women, the role of female preachers in this era, and as one would guess, it sounds like they were marginalized. So maybe you could talk a bit more about the role that women played in the African American preacher community, and especially on Wax.
0: Yeah, there's a number of women. I counted, from looking through all the data, I counted about roughly about 15 women, it looks like, they recorded. And Reverend Leora Ross was the only one who was ever was invited, well, whoever returned to the studio. Mm. Ordinarily, if a preacher was successful and sold, but thinking about a smaller American population, if any recording artist, blues, no matter what it was, if they recorded and sold over 3,000 records, it was likely that they would be invited back. So it looks like she's the only one who returned to the studio. So that has led me to believe that she's the only one who had a decent experience on the marketplace in terms of selling records. And the other women may have been invited back, that I don't have any data on, but they didn't return. And given what an advancement in technology that this was, the opportunity it afforded preachers to reach a broader audience, I would think that if these women were invited back, they probably would have said yes. But she's the only one who has multiple studio sessions. So I'm led to believe that she was probably the only woman who's had a decent amount of consumers purchase her sermons.
1: And how common were female preachers in African American churches in that time period? We're talking about the 20s through the early 40s.
0: Mostly in Pentecostal denominations. So that would be a lot of these independent Pentecostal groups. Reverend Leora Ross comes out of the Church of the Living God. And these Pentecostal organizations allow women to preach, primarily because in Pentecostalism, it's not about, necessarily about your education. Your qualification to preach is not about whether or not you've gone to seminary. It's about if you've had an experience, which they would identify with the Spirit of God, and you've had an experience with God. And that doesn't matter if you're male or female, educated or not. God will give you the ability. And so Reverend Leora Ross is part of a growing number of African-American freestanding and Pentecostal denominations and holiness denominations that allow women to preach. Now, African-American Baptists, African-American Presbyterians, they're a little slower on ordaining women, but Pentecostal groups and holiness groups really, really are on the forefront of changing those norms in the 20s.
1: And it's interesting when I think about celebrity preachers, even, in my lifetime, televangelists, I can't think of many female celebrity preachers, in mass media. So am I incorrect? Am I not looking closely enough?
0: Well, the one that stands out the most is Amy Semple McPherson. And she's on the radio in the 20s, and she's in L.A., and Amy really takes on the kind of Hollywood mystique. I mean, everything from the bobbed hair, she wears fox fur coats, and Amy Semple McPherson is the towering radio preacher of the era. Male or female, black or white.
2: That's a white woman preacher.
0: Yes, Amy Semple McPherson, and she's white. And so she is the towering radio figure in many ways out in California and LA, establishes her own denomination.
2: Yeah, very LA story, right?
0: Yeah, and even LA story to the point where she even, you know, most historians agree, she faked her own kidnapping.
1: Wow.
0: as a way to steal some time away, which is probably because she was having a relationship with a married man, is what many people believe. Wow. But she claims she was kidnapped. It's actually, people thought she was dead, and then she sort of showed up.
2: Wow.
0: Sometime
2: and
0: later,
2: of course, we're talking to you today, Lerone Martin, on the Radio Survivor. So tell us a little more about Amy Semple McPherson's radio empire.
0: Amy decides very early on that she needs to take, like a lot of more evangelical preachers do, that she needs to take on whatever the popular entertainment mediums of the day are that she feels that are of the world and leading people astray, that she needs to replicate those, but in a sanctified way, in a religious way. So Amy's popularity is that she has what she calls these animated sermons, and where she, in person, if you would see her, she would dress up in a costume. One famous one, she rode in on the sanctuary on a motorcycle and a policeman's outfit and said, you know, stop, I'm arresting you in the name of the Lord.
2: Whoa, and right? That's no small get up for a woman in the 20s.
0: No small get up. And so if you're listening to this on the radio, right, she broadcasts live on her own radio station. If you're listening to this on the radio, right, it sounds a lot like serial radio shows of the day.
2: Wow.
0: Right, where you have someone who's dressed up in a costume and have someone who's, you know, making sounds or revving up an engine. It sounds a lot like a radio serial of the day. And that's what helps to contribute to Amy's popularity. That Amy is excellent at providing entertainment. Her church is built as kind of like a playhouse with this large dome. It's called Angelus Temple. It's still in existence today.
1: And as you mentioned, she has her own radio station. So that has got to help. Did she have the station before? What was the trajectory of her preaching versus owning the radio station?
0: I think she starts off on local radio and just becomes so popular. Amy decides to branch out on her own.
2: Wow.
0: And get her own radio station, and gets in trouble several times with the what would later become the Federal Communications Commission. Because at the time, I think it's called the Radio Communication Commission, because she keeps broadcasting and upping her signal strength.
2: Wow.
0: And so she's broadcasting as broadly as possible. And there's a funny exchange she has, you know, and she writes a telegram to the U.S. government, like basically tell your demonic minions that they can't stop the gospel over the airwaves. Yeah, she's pretty...
2: But
0: pretty amazing.
2: That's great. We're talking about preaching on the radio today with our guest Lerone Martin, who is a professor at Washington University in St. Louis. And it's funny to talk about Amy Semple McPherson there in LA, who had a massive presence, we're learning, on the radio in the 20s. And to contrast that with African American preachers in the 20s, who we've learned from our guest today, did not have much a presence at all on the radio, and then were channeled into communicating with their audience via phonograph, via record, and sold a lot of records.
0: Yes, it was a fun project to research, and I think that one of the things that I feel like this we can learn from this moment is it can help us to think about our current moment and how we still see today preachers who are attempting to mimic and copy whatever popular entertainment is out there, and then to replicate what they see as a more Christian or moral framework. That goes from amusement parks to television shows. They're, you know, the whole line of the Real Housewives of New York and LA, Atlanta. You know, there was they launched a Real Preachers of LA, a Real Preachers of Detroit. So this continues. And I think that the dilemma is many of these preachers feel like this is the best way to remain relevant, to show that religion is still relevant to a broader audience. But one of the perils of it is having what type of relationship will one have with the marketplace and how that will amplify their voice, but in some ways limited it as well. A story that I tell in the book, for example, of this is Reverend James Gates. He preaches a sermon in 1929 against chain stores. This is as market is, 1930, the market is collapsing because of the Great Depression. And he preaches a sermon saying how chain stores are bad for local communities.
2: Wow. Ahead of his time.
0: And it's ahead of his time. And there is all types of talk about it in the Harvard Business Journal about the rise of chain stores in America. The chain stores took over in the 20s. We're talking about the old A&P grocery stores, the emergence of Sears, JCPenney's, Montgomery Ward. So he preaches a sermon about this, and he tries to do it like a radio skit. He tries to do it where he says, he makes a claim the radio store, or the chain store is ruining our local communities. They don't pay for anything. They send their money to Wall Street. And then he has people who are presumably in the congregation who say, yes, preacher, you're right. I had a job working for a local mom and pop shop delivering groceries for them, and they were put out of business because of the chain store. And so that's the first part. You flip the sermon over. On the other part, it's a song, a quartet that puts the sermon to song in an old school a cappella quartet. Now, the dilemma for Reverend James Gates is that he's critiquing the chain store, but most of his sermons are sold in chain stores.
1: Yeah. Right.
0: And that's a major outlet for him. And so when you look at the radio catalog, the record catalog, OK Records, which is a subsidiary of Columbia Records, they never put the sermon on in the marketplace. They never issue it. It's recorded, but they never release it. It's never released. The Great Depression happens, and there's a gap in recording. Most record companies are just reissuing stuff that they've already recorded previously. When the recording picks up in 33, 34 for preachers, Reverend Gates is almost exclusively recording for chain store labels.
2: Wow. And that's
0: so I think that it provides a lesson for preachers today that if they want to think about the role of religion in the marketplace, what are some of the dilemmas and some of the limits as well as possibilities of this experience?
1: Wow. Right.
2: And that's a story from your book, Lerone Martin, Preaching on Wax, The Phonograph, and The Shaping of Modern African-American Religion.
1: And so does this continue today? 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
2: Possibly podcasting, yeah.
1: Yeah.
0: Yes, definitely podcasting. I think, you know, who's considered probably the most popular preacher would be Reverend Joel Osteen, who has a show. He broadcasts his church services on television on Sunday. He has these Evenings with Joel seminars that attract thousands of people across the country. And Joel's message is all about living your best life. He's a New York Times bestseller. It's always about living your best life. He's got the titles of his books are things like Every Day a Friday. He's got a lot of popularity and appeal. And obviously, you know, his books are being sold everywhere. It'd be difficult for Joel at this moment, right? If he were to say, I think Walmart should do X, Y, and Z. It'd be a very challenging thing for Joel to come out and say that, especially if it's a criticism of Walmart or a criticism of any major corporation, given the fact of how tied he is to these major corporations. It depends on them for his popularity and for his message to be sent out to people.
1: And, you know, we've been talking a lot about the economics of it. What about, I don't know if you can speak to this, but, you know, are there more underground, under the radar preachers who might be, you know, distributing things in more homespun ways, like, you know, we just mentioned podcasting or burning their own CDs. We had a recent episode of Radio Survivor where we talked about a radio station that didn't have a radio signal. And so they got around that by burning CDs of their content and distributing it to local buses.
2: Yeah. And if I'm not mistaken, that was in Zimbabwe.
1: Right. Where it's very difficult, if not impossible, because they don't have community radio licenses right now.
2: Yeah, going through a massive political transition as well, which is not without peril. And so this idea that these stations were broadcasting their content on the buses, sort of an underground radio station, was it really sparked the imagination for Jennifer and I.
1: Yeah, so that would be the flip side, because we're hearing about some of these folks who got major record deals and fame. But do you know much about people who are more independent and underground?
0: Yeah, I think most churches, including the faith communities in which I was raised in, most of them, the sermons are recorded and they are sold right after service. Mm. And now, and you know, the CDs are made very quickly and then reproduced and copied very quickly, and it can be purchased right after service.
2: Same day.
0: And then a lot of other churches, as you said, are just do things via podcast, where they'll put a podcast up of the worship service for those people who may or not able to make it to their church, maybe live too far away, maybe they're having health difficulties. Mm-hmm. So the sermons will be put on the church website and it can be listened to, or in some churches even watched. So this certainly does happen through most churches. Most churches, no matter what size today, feel as if that's almost a must, that you have to engage social media and communication technology if you're going to survive, because that's where people are. People are on their phones, they're on their computers. And so if you want to reach people, you've got to, you know, go to where they are. So that definitely does happen. And then, but you've got a select few who get, you know, major fame. And I think that their influence is that what they do is put out in lights and seems so large and big and successful that others then try to mimic that and copy that in order to get the same measure of success.
1: I love that churches are recording, as you mentioned, on CD and making that available right after the service. I'm just thinking from a historian's perspective, how amazing it is that services are being archived in this way. And for future researchers, you know, look at all the material that they could potentially have if the CDs are preserved or digitized in time.
0: I agree. I think that's one of the challenges. So with the phonograph, you can still buy these records, right? So you can go on these online auctions. I have some. Mm-hmm. They're tough, like frisbees, or like this shellac that actually, you know, can break after the war, and vinyl becomes popular and it's more a synthetic wax and it's flexible. Radio's challenging because sometimes, as you all know, right, you have these radio broadcasts, but sometimes some of them were never recorded, and so you don't have ability to always listen to the same amount of information.
2: Yeah.
0: I think what we're experiencing now is the boom in communication technology. And now I think historians who formerly faced a dearth of material, right, not having enough material, I think we're moving in a different direction of communication technology, that historians are going to be overwhelmed and inundated with material, especially as it relates to sound and how historians deal with that, how enthusiasts, how, you know, consumers, how we deal with that. I think we're going to have other tools to help us sift through this data. And I think that that's the direction we're moving in, because we're getting inundated with data as opposed to not having enough.
2: On that note, the idea that in 2019, there's too much recorded information, there's too much sound to sift through. Let's go back to the 40s. Let's go back to the 1930s, where we're talking about African-American preachers using records to both make a living at what they do, but also to spread their messages. I guess I'm so interested in the idea, Lerone Martin, of what those messages were, especially as the medium gained in popularity, right? If there was a commercial aspect to their success, did that change what the original purpose of the message?
0: Yeah, so the beginning is mostly, as I've said, are mostly sermons about moral piety. How do you move to the city and remain holy and pious, or being careful with airplanes or driving, just wrestling with how does one maintain a certain kind of holiness and moral commitment in the midst of a changing world? As Reverend Gates, for example, gets more popular, Reverend Gates, it seems, is influenced by record labels. And so he starts recording, as I mentioned earlier, these skits that are almost very similar to popular radio skits. Mm-hmm. Amos and Andy. Ooh. Kind of sounding skits that are very, at times you listen to them and you're like, ooh, this really plays into a lot of racial stereotypes of the era. Reverend Gates tries his hand at that. There are other examples of shifts. There's another preacher who decides to record a sermon series. So in order, so people, if they wanted to hear everything, they'd have to buy multiple records.
1: Ah,
0: so he does,
1: smart.
0: He does a sermon series called Diamond Express Train to Hell. And every time you buy one record, the record comes as a small piece of a map of a puzzle that puts together the Diamond Express train to hell.
2: Wow.
0: And so it's just
1: brilliant.
0: And so every time you buy one, you get a new, yeah, it's just a new marketing strategy, right? And so you end up having these sorts of differences and sorts of things coming into play.
2: Wow.
0: And sometimes the record advertisements will show that.
2: Lerone Martin, I have to ask, is there any recording of these preachers on phonographs? Is there a rarity? Is there a missing recording that is still out there, maybe?
0: Well, I would love, I don't think there was any produced of the chain store sermon in terms of vinyl.
2: Right.
0: But so that sermon is available on iTunes.
2: Okay.
0: I'm not quite sure how we did that, but that sermon is available for iTunes. You can hear the conversation.
2: Wow.
0: And also the other side is part two, which is the fascinating acapella song by four gentlemen telling the story.
2: Well, I can't wait to hear that. I'm glad it's been preserved.
1: And speaking of rarities, we didn't talk about this, but were there recordings on cylinder even before 78? Were there any preachers that are archived on cylinder that we could find?
0: Yes, this would be, in my opinion, this would be a wonderful research project, because so much of the energy about religious broadcasting has been into radio. When I was researching my book, I did find evidence of earlier preachers who were recording in the early 20th century. I don't know if they were on cylinder, but early 20th century, especially among white ethnic groups. So you imagine if you're coming to the US and you're German or you're Scandinavian. And so there were a number of record labels who reached out to white ethnic preachers, Scandinavians, Germans, and others, who would then record sermons in their native language for the sort of American diaspora, if you will. And that is something that I think would be a phenomenal research project for someone to take up.
1: Yeah, we'll have to get on the rabbit hole and seek that out.
2: Well, on that note, Lerone Martin, Associate Professor in Religion and Politics at Washington University in St. Louis, author of the book Preaching on Wax, The Phonograph and the Shaping of Modern African American Religion, out from New York University Press in 2014. Thank you so much for joining us today on Radio Survivor. We've had a great time.
0: Thank you so much for having me. I really appreciate the opportunity. Thank you so much.
2: Thank you for listening to Radio Survivor. Thanks again to Jennifer Waits for producing today's episode. 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

0: God Almighty, you better stay out of these territories. They're doing you just as sure as you're born. Oh, Lord.
1: Dad, the house is surrounded by zombies.
2: Apparently, it's a countywide zombie apocalypse.
3: What do we do? Call 911. They'll know.
1: Dad, 911 is just for emergencies.
2: Yeah, Dad. 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
3: Oh.
4: While there probably won't be a zombie apocalypse in Ventura County, there could be floods, earthquakes, and other disasters. If a disaster does strike, remain calm and call 211 for the most up-to-date information to keep you and your family safe.
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0: welcome. I'm E.G. Marshall. One of the most beloved of all books is Mother Goose. I dare say everyone in the world knows Ring Around a Rosie, Mistress Mary Quite Contrary, Ba-Ba Black Sheep. Many of those nursery rhymes were based on actual fact. Ring Around a Rosie depicted death from the plague in the 14th century. Mistress Mary was commonly thought to be Mary, Queen of Scots. And Ba-Ba Black Sheep was a protest of the common people against confiscation of property by the royalty. But I wonder what promoted Hickory Dickory Dock. The mouse ran up the clock. The clock struck one, and down he runs. Hickory Dickory Dock.
1: Charlie, look. The door to the clock.
2: It's opening.
1: All by itself.
2: At this point, I'd believe anything.
0: Our mystery drama, Hickory Dickory Doom, was written especially for the Radio Mystery Theater by Bob Juren and stars Tony Roberts and Patricia Elliott.

0: One of our more popular American pastimes is attending garage and tag sales. There seems to be something about buying someone else's junk that fascinates most of us. But of course, not all garage sales offer junk. Some of them have some very usable merchandise. And occasionally, you might pick up a real antique. The garage sale we're about to visit now with Charlotte and Charlie Tucker contains the belongings of a recently departed minister, a bachelor, who left his earthly possessions to his nephew, a Richard Lum. Let's join them on the lawn of the Lum's home in southern Pennsylvania.
1: There's some real nice things here, Charlotte.
2: I'm amazed at the prizes. Everything's underpriced.
1: They probably want to get rid of it fast. See anything you like?
2: It's all beautiful. I'd like to find a pretty lamp if there are any. Mother hates that one I have in the guest room.
1: Oh, that's right. Yeah, she gets in day after tomorrow.
2: And remember your promise, Charlie. No golf or cards for the 2 weeks Mother's here. You know she adores you. I think she makes her visits more to see you than me.
1: Hey, I hope she brings her tarot cards.
2: And that's another thing. No teasing her about her interest in the occult. The last time she read the cards for you, everything she said came true. You landed that job with the Cromwell Agency and made art director 6 months later.
1: Yeah, but that might have been because...
3: Can I help you with anything? I'm Mr. Lum.
2: Oh, well, I would be interested in a lamp.
3: Lamps are up on the porch. My uncle had some lovely ones.
2: Your uncle was the minister?
3: Yeah, I was his only living relative, and he left all this to me. I really can't keep it. We have no room for it all.
1: Then this isn't his home?
3: No, I live here. My wife and I carted the things from the parsonage in Milford. I'll leave you to browse. I hope you like one of the lamps.
1: Hey, you want to head for the porch?
2: Well, let's just stroll and look around. We'll get to the lamps.
1: Hey, check that grandfather clock. That's an oldie.
2: What a beauty.
1: It doesn't know what time it is. It just struck one, and it's 10 minutes to 11.
2: Looks so old. I bet it costs a fortune.
1: Hey, you just wanted a lamp, remember?
2: Oh, but I didn't mean we'd buy it. But it is awfully good looking.
1: It's in great condition, too.
2: Charlie, wouldn't it look perfect in the south corner of the dining room? It almost matches that antique hutch Mother gave us when she moved to Florida.
1: Yeah, it would. But ask the price first before you start redecorating.
2: Well, it'll probably be more than we can afford. It's got to be at least 100 years old.
3: Older than that. I saw you admiring the clock.
1: How much?
3: I priced it at 200. Not much call for grandfather clocks today in the newer homes. Rooms are smaller, more modern, and this one doesn't chime.
2: But it just did.
3: You say this clock struck?
1: Yes, just as we passed it.
3: Oh, that is extraordinary.
2: $200, you said. We'll take it.
3: Sold. Now, do you still want to see the lamps?
2: Oh, yes, I still need one for the guest room.
3: I'll help you to the car with the clock.
1: Thanks.
2: And I'll go and check out the lamps.
3: They're on the porch, remember? I'll be back in a moment to help you move the clock.
2: And a very beautiful one, too. Funny what he said about it never chiming, though. Isn't it?
1: Careful now. Watch the chair.
2: See it.
1: Oh, the clock weighs a ton. I never found one this heavy. Okay, your end down first.
2: Here we go.
1: Oh, there we are.
2: Oh.
1: Now, come around here and just steady her as we stand her up.
2: Oh, it looks so much bigger inside here than it did on the lawn.
1: It's a matter of perspective. There we are.
2: Ah. It is imposing, isn't it?
1: It looks better there than I thought it would.
2: Well, let's polish it up first, and then see if you can get it going.
1: Okay.
2: Here, you rub it down with the linseed oil, and I'll do the glass on the door.
1: Hey, this wood is fantastic. I can't tell what it is, but... maple, maybe, or even oak?
2: I think we found a steal today.
1: Hey, you know, Charlotte, the grain in this wood has a sort of design to it.
2: Hmm?
1: Look, like foreign characters or something.
2: Yes. I see what you mean. This looks like a row of A's.
1: Yeah, and see here? Look, here's a ram's head.
2: But they're not carved. The wood's as smooth as glass.
3: Yeah, well, it couldn't be paint.
2: No. Could it be that the wood just grew that way?
3: That's possible, I guess. But these figures are so clear. It doesn't seem like an accident of nature.
2: Look, there are more on the other side. You don't really notice them until you look for them.
3: This oil really brings out the color and the grain of the wood.
2: I want to clean the inside of the door. Have you got the key?
3: Oh, yeah. Here in my pocket. Here. Gee, maybe these are some sort of religious symbols, huh? They belong to a minister. But they don't look like...
2: Charlie?
3: Yeah?
2: Put your hand inside here.
3: Inside the clock?
2: Go ahead. Feel it?
3: Yeah. Yeah, the air is sort of cool and damp. I didn't feel that when we took the pendulum out to bring it home. But then the clock was out in the hot sun.
2: Why would the air inside the clock be cooler than room temperature?
3: It beats me.
2: Oh, Mike's awake. I'll have to heat up the bottle, darling.
3: Yeah, you go ahead. I'll finish. I want to fool around with the works and see if I can get it going and figure out what goes with the chime. Speak of the devil. There it goes again. Second time this morning.
2: You spent half of yesterday working on it. It's obvious there's something wrong with it that you can't fix. Oh, better hurry and finish your lunch. Mother's plane gets in 2 hours.
3: You sure you won't change your mind about coming along?
2: No, and Mother won't mind. Mike's been so fussy and restless these past 2 days. I think he's coming down with something.
3: Probably another tooth.
2: And Tinker hasn't been around all morning. It's not like her to stay away so long. I'm going to go and look for her.
3: Hey, cats do as they please, and you know it.
2: But yesterday she wouldn't come in at all. She'd start up the porch steps, and then she'd arch her back and spit. She refused to come into the house.
3: Well, she'll be all right. Cats know how to take care of themselves. And I'd better get going. Traffic to the airport might be heavy. And wait till you see how your grandson's grown. He grows some every day, it seems.
4: He'll be walking soon. He's 10 months old tomorrow.
3: You'll be seeing him in about 30 seconds. We're home.
4: Oh, there's Charlotte. Oh, she looks a little thinner, don't you think?
3: Yeah, well, she's taken up jogging.
4: Hi. Hello, darling.
2: Oh, Mother. Oh, how good to see you again. Oh, you look wonderful.
4: And feel it, too.
2: Oh, I'm so sorry about not coming to the airport.
4: Oh, that's all right, dear. What's the difference?
3: Now, put your bags in your room, Mother.
2: Thanks, Charlie. How was the flight?
4: Oh, rough and bumpy. I skipped the food and stuck with my old-fashioned.
2: We're cooking out tonight. You'll get one of Charlie's steak specials.
4: Oh, that'll be nice. Charlie tells me you've taken up job.
2: What's the matter?
4: Mother, what is it?
2: I feel...
4: Charlie! Mother, are you sick? Here, sit down.
2: No, I'm not sick.
4: I never felt it in this house before.
3: What do you want?
4: Felt what? A force. Very, very faint.
3: What's the matter?
4: What kind of force? When I stepped inside the house, it crushed me ever so lightly. Oh, I could even be mistaken.
3: Hey, what is this?
4: Do you feel it now?
2: No, not at all now.
4: Come on upstairs and lie down. You said you hadn't eaten. Maybe that's it.
2: No, I don't need to lie down, dear. I shouldn't have alarmed you. It was nothing. I want to see my grandson.
4: Are you sure you're all right, Mother?
2: Of course. Now, where is that Mike?
4: Well, he's still sleeping. But it's almost time for his dinner.
2: All right. I'll go upstairs, unpack, and freshen up.
4: Well, you can look in on him. He might even be awake.
2: I'll just tiptoe in and see. I'll be down in a little while.
3: Hey, what was she so upset about?
1: I still don't understand.
4: Neither do I. She said she felt a force, but then she tried to brush it off as though it wasn't anything at all.
1: Yeah, I heard.
4: It kind of bothers me, though. Mother is sensitive to those things, but what kind of force could be in our house?
1: You think that's what's spooking Tinker? You said she's gone again.
4: I don't know. I certainly don't feel anything.
1: No, neither do I. And you know how I feel about psychic phenomena. Look, if Mom doesn't bring it up again, let's forget it.
4: I hope I can. Are you going to work a while? I'm going to bed.
1: Just a minute or two. I want to look at this new hosiery layout and then sleep on it.
4: Mother and Mike are both dead to the world. Those flights always tire her. Charlie, did Mother say anything more to you about her feelings? I mean, about the force, as she calls it, and the clock.
1: No, not really. Just that she... I thought the marks on the clock were ancient symbols or something.
4: Yes. Remember how she dismissed it while we were having dinner? I couldn't pin her down to a direct answer.
1: So she doesn't want to make you nervous.
4: Well, it only makes me more nervous. It's something I didn't mention. When I told her we thought the cool air inside the clock came from the type of wood, she said that could be one explanation.
1: Oh, she has another?
4: She wouldn't say.
1: Charlotte, hey, you didn't mess around with my drawing board, did you?
4: What? I never go near it when you're working on a layout.
1: Well, the sketch I did yesterday is all smudged. Look.
4: Well, darling, I have no idea how
1: that... It didn't blow to the floor, maybe. You picked it up?
4: No, absolutely not. I've told you.
1: Well, how could something no one touched smudge up like that? I mean, these inks don't blur.
4: Charlie, I give you my word. I
1: know, Charlotte. I'm not accusing. I'm just mystified. I'll have to do the whole thing over again in the morning.
4: Well, come into bed then.
1: Yeah, I'll be right in. Gee, that's strange. That just couldn't happen like that.

0: it's only one or two strokes. Charlie, I'm scared.
1: So what time is it?
0: 2 o'clock.
1: Well, I'm going down. I just don't hold with that supernatural.
0: You're going down there?
1: Of course.
0: Well, I'm coming with you.
2: I heard you two in the hall. What's the matter with the clock?
1: Well, that's what I'm going to find out. I'll stop that chiming if I have to break the whole damn mechanism.
2: I'd be very careful, Charlie. Now, you take my advice and don't touch it.
1: I'm going to do something to stop the chimes. It's gone haywire.
0: Do as Mother says, Charlie, please. Don't touch it.
1: But it looks like I don't have to. It's stopped. Hey, wait. Do you feel that?
0: Yes. A little gust of cool air?
1: Yeah. Damp. I'm going into the dining room. Uh-oh. That's where it's coming from. The front of the clock's open. Look.
0: The whole room's cold.
2: Something opened that door to the clock.
0: Something?
2: Well, it couldn't have been someone, could it? Charlotte, put on some coffee. It's time we faced facts.
3: And high time, I'd say, wouldn't you? Whether Charlotte and Charlie want to admit it or not, there's something strange going on in their home. Charlotte's mother realizes it, and realized it the moment she set foot in the house.

0: Things always seem more sinister in the middle of the night, don't they? At 2 o'clock in the morning, our little fears are magnified many times. And at 2:15 this morning, in the brightly lighted kitchen of Charlotte and Charlie Tucker, the sinister happening of the past few moments hangs heavily over the three figures huddled over their coffee.
1: There is something strange in this house, Charlotte. Something psychic.
2: Oh, really?
1: Now,
2: Mother.
1: Wait. Well. I know you both take my interest in parapsychology lightly.
2: Oh, you have every right.
1: I'm not going to make light of it, Mother. Not after this. You never did tell me your explanation for the cool air in the clock.
2: Well, I don't know what causes that. But something psychic is developing in this house.
3: Developing?
2: I felt it the moment I came in yesterday afternoon. I tried not to make too much of it. I avoided your questions. But I'm too concerned now. I really am.
3: But why? Why would our house all of a sudden be possessed, if that's what you mean? And what's the clock got to do with it?
2: Well, I think whatever it is, in this house, started when you brought that clock home.
3: For what reason?
2: Well, again, I have to say, Charlie, I don't know. Have you noticed anything else strange in the house? Other than the peculiar behavior of that clock?
1: Well, the baby's been awfully restless lately. I mean, more than usual. And Tinker, she wouldn't come in the house yesterday. She's run off and...
2: Huh?
1: Charlie, your layout.
3: Well, now you've got me wondering.
2: What was that about a layout?
3: Oh, it's a hosiery ad I've been working on. It's been smudged, and nobody in the house could have done it.
2: Except, perhaps, a spirit.
1: Oh, Mother.
3: Well, now that seems even more unlikely. How could a spirit smudge a physical drawing?
2: Poltergeists can actually hurl furniture around.
3: Oh, we've got poltergeists?
2: Charlie. Charlotte, I'm very serious. I think you should call in a psychic investigator, a ghost breaker.
1: You are serious.
2: Very much. Now, there's a particularly good one I know of. Oh, I don't know him personally, but he has an international reputation. Now, he might be interested in this.
3: I thought these guys just prowl around old English mansions.
2: No, far from it, Charlie. They're willing to make a preliminary examination almost anywhere. And they can usually tell right away if there's a hoax involved, or if it's just coincidental events. But I personally think there is nothing coincidental here.
3: Well, how would we get in touch with this investigator?
2: And his name is Paul Carlton. Yes, the American Society for Psychical Research can get in touch with him. Oh, they'd be sure to be interested, too.
1: Charlie, do you think we should... go that far? It scares
2: Charlotte,
1: me.
2: Charlotte, the sooner this thing is brought out in the open, the better.
3: Well, I'm with you, Motherly. I'm all for this poor Carlton having a look, if he's willing to come.
2: Would you like me to get in touch with him?
3: Yes.
2: All right. I'll call the society for you first thing in the morning. Hello?
4: Mrs. Lee?
2: Yes?
4: Paul Carlton. The society gave me your message.
2: Oh, yes, Mr. Carlton. Thank you for calling.
4: Not at all. I'm very interested in all you told them. When may I examine the house and the clock?
2: Oh, just a minute, please. Charlotte, he wants to see the house. When can I tell him?
1: Well, the sooner the better. Tomorrow, if he wants.
2: Mr. Carlton?
4: Yes?
2: Any time is fine with us.
4: Well, I have a speaking engagement in Philadelphia tomorrow night. I could be there day after tomorrow. Say, 10 in the morning?
2: Yes, any time.
4: And Mrs. Lee, today and tomorrow, be very alert to anything else that occurs in the house. The more details, the better.
2: I understand.
4: I'll see you Thursday morning.
3: Here he is. There's a cab pulling up out front.
2: Oh, I'm so nervous.
1: Oh, you and me both.
3: He's just going to look around, isn't he? I mean, he's not going to conjure up a lot of evil spirits or anything.
2: Of course not, Charlie, but I'm anxious to see if he confirms my feelings.
3: Well, look, we might as well go out and welcome him. We know he's here. Mr. Carlton.
5: Hello. Mr. Tucker?
3: Yes, welcome. We appreciate your coming.
5: Oh, thank you. But I'm the one who's appreciative.
3: Come in. This is my wife, Charlotte.
1: How do you do?
5: My pleasure, madam.
3: And my mother-in-law, Mrs. Lee.
5: Ah, yes. We spoke.
2: Oh, it's an honor to meet you, Mr. Carlton. I've read both your books.
5: Well, thank you. You're interested in parapsychology, then?
2: Well, I dabble.
5: Now then, let's get to work. May I see this celebrated clock?
3: Right there in the dining room. Follow me.
5: Ah, yes. A beauty, isn't it? Certainly an antique.
2: Charlotte, he didn't feel anything strange like I did.
1: He might have, and not mentioned it.
5: Mrs. Lee, you are right about these characters in the wood.
2: Oh, they are symbols, then. Oh, I was pretty sure.
5: Would you open the door, please? I want to examine inside.
3: Sure. We've kept it locked ever since that experience night before last.
5: Well, I want to get into that in more detail later.
3: There you are.
5: Hmm. Yeah, it's definitely cooler. I'll just shine my pocket flash in here. Doesn't seem to be any reason for it.
2: Good heavens.
5: What is it?
3: Your voice, it's echoing like a canyon.
5: What do you mean?
3: Well, when your head was inside the clock, your voice echoed.
5: Show me. You speak in there.
3: All right. Hickory dickory dock. The mouse ran up the clock.
5: That is extraordinary. I didn't hear my own voice like that.
2: As though you and Charlie were talking into a long tunnel.
5: The inside is solid all around. Sound should be muffled.
2: There is something psychic about it, isn't there, Mr. Carlton?
5: Well, at this point, let's say there is need for more explanation. I'm going to take another look. Solid wood inside, all right. Ah, there's a name etched in here. Probably the maker. Might give us a good clue.
2: Can you read it?
5: Yes, it's faint. S-A-R-G-A-T-A-M-A-S.
3: Saga something?
5: It's either a wry joke or...
2: What is it?
5: Saga Tannis, Mrs. Lee. In witchcraft.
2: Oh, yes. One of the devil's lieutenants.
5: Brigadier, to be exact. Yes, Saga Tannis, whose specialty is opening locks.
2: Devil, brigadier, really?
5: You do have a curiosity here, Mr. Tucker. There's much justification for further investigation.
2: I thought so.
5: With your permission, I want to return with a medium I work with frequently. She's gifted and brilliant. Enormous sensitivity.
3: You mean a seance?
5: Oh, not exactly, but if the strange qualities of the clock are the result of spiritual forces, Margaret Egan will know it.
2: Charlotte? Well, we've gone this far. We might as well.
5: Now, keep the door to the clock locked, as you have done. By the way, has the cat returned?
2: No.
5: That's a very definite sign. Animal behavior is almost always an indication of the unseen. I'd like to go over the entire house now, and then I'll be in touch with you after I talk with the medium. Margaret, it's Paul Carlton.
6: Oh, hello, Paul. How are you?
5: Fine. I have a job for you, a fascinating case. It's a home in Pennsylvania. Everything centers around an old clock with the name Sargatanus etched on the inside.
6: Sargatanus?
5: I thought that would impress you.
6: The devil's locksmith.
5: When can you work with me?
6: Oh, any time. Or perhaps the sooner the better.
5: Good. We'll drive down tomorrow. I'll fill you in on the details on the way.
1: Is there anything special you'll need, Mrs. Egan?
7: No, Mrs. Tucker, no. Just a comfortable chair.
5: I might explain that hopefully, through Margaret's trance, we'll be able to learn the nature of the spirit that inhabits the clock.
8: Are you serious?
5: Oh, very much so.
7: Oh, there is a spiritual force at work in this house, Mrs. Tucker. I felt it the moment I entered.
5: We believe it's the only explanation for the phenomena you've experienced.
1: But you're not going to make anything appear, are you?
7: Oh, no, Mrs. Tucker. This is not a seance. No hand-holding or dim lights. In my trance, if I can contact my guide, we may be able to learn how to deal with whatever force is in here.
5: Why don't we get started, Margaret?
7: Well, I'm ready. Just let me relax a moment. Leona! Leona! We need your help!

0: possible.
1: We have in our possession a clock with his name etched into the wood.
0: Subrit, therefore Dundee.
1: What? Speak again, Leona.
0: Borg, two prompts.
1: Oh, she's losing contact. Leona, Leona, can you hear me?
0: Sorgatanis, imprisoned.
2: Charlie, look. The door to the clock.
3: It's opening.
2: All by itself. That cold air again, too.
3: Look. Something floated out of the clock.
2: I saw it, too. What was it?
3: I don't know. I don't want to know.
2: She said she wouldn't make anything appear.
1: Margaret. Margaret.
0: Oh, did I make contact?
1: Briefly. We lost her.
3: Mr. Carlton, look at the clock.
1: Yes, I saw it opening during the trance.
2: Then you saw something float out while you were talking to Mrs. Egan.
0: Something floated out of it?
1: Yes.
0: An ectoplasmic manifestation?
1: There was a manifestation of some sort. But all we got from Leona was gibberish. Except at the beginning, when she said Sargatanus was imprisoned.
0: Oh, I've got more work to do. I don't have the strength for another trance now. And I want to consult my books and my charts. I've got to do more research on Sargatanus.
1: That does seem to be the key to this.
0: Yes, I think so.
2: But what was it that came out of the clock? Is it still here?
0: Very likely.
3: Look, I think we're going too far with all of this.
0: Oh, it would not be wise to stop now.
2: Are you going to get rid of these spirits for us?
0: Well, we cannot promise that. What we are trying to do now is identify them.
2: But we don't care how they're identified. We want them out of our house.
1: I know how you feel, Mrs. Tucker, but try not to be frightened or discouraged. So far, there seems to be no evil spirit involved. Playful, perhaps. And often they'll simply leave a dwelling of their own accord. But we do want to continue our investigation.
2: All right. We'll go along with anything. Only please, the sooner you can clear this up, the better.
0: Yes, we will be in touch in a few days after my research.
4: Is there anything I can do to help? I'm so fascinated by all this.
1: Thank you, Mrs. Lee, but at the moment, I don't think so. Just be alert to anything that may happen. You'll hear from us very shortly.
0: It's Margaret. I think we have stumbled on the case of the century.
5: Explain.
0: Sargatanus is the key, all right. Now, can you get in touch with the people the Tuckers got that clock from?
5: Well, I don't know. I suppose so. Why?
0: Well, if my calculations are correct...
5: Yes?
0: ...and the information I have so far points to it, that clock the Tuckers bought used to be known as... the gate to hell.

certainly glad she said used to be. Although with all those strange goings-on at the Tucker household, I wonder if someone or something is trying to open the gate again. But why? Why now all of a sudden? And why pick on the innocent Tuckers? I don't have the answers, but perhaps someone or something will.

In Dante's Inferno, the poet tells us the inscription above the entrance to hell is, "Abandon hope, all ye who enter here."

0: Well, that inscription is not on the antique clock purchased by Charlie and Charlotte Tucker. Only the strange name Sargatanus, supposed to be a disciple of the devil. But our medium friend, Margaret Egan, thinks the clock was an entrance to hell, which seems surprising. For if I were to imagine an entrance to hell, I'd picture it in some deep jungle, Arctic waste, desolate mountain range, or perhaps even a New York City brownstone house. Hardly a clock.
1: Oh, it's becoming more incessant, isn't it?
2: Oh, it's really driving me crazy. I want Charlie to get rid of it. Just take it anywhere. Destroy it.
1: I'd let Paul Carlton and Margaret Egan have another go at it first. They're coming tomorrow, aren't they?
2: Yes. And I hope this is...
1: What's the matter?
2: There he is again.
1: Who?
2: That man crossing the street. I saw him yesterday. At least I think it's a man.
1: Well, so?
2: Look at him. Hunchback. So oddly dressed, as though he were trying to hide his entire body.
1: Now, why should you think anything of it?
2: I had the feeling he was watching our house.
1: Oh, now, Charlotte, I know we're unnerved by what's been happening, dear. But...
2: I know. I'm imagining all sorts of things. Oh, I hope these people can solve something for us tomorrow. I can't go on like this.
1: I know I suggested having them in. But maybe it's just intensified things.
2: It's simple, really. If the clock is spooked, we get rid of the clock and the spooks along with it.
1: I'm not sure it's as simple as that.
2: Oh, you're sounding like them.
3: I'm going to the village, dear. You want anything in particular?
2: What about Wolfbane and Frankincense?
3: I wish I could laugh at that.
2: Oh, dear. Here he comes.
3: Who? What?
1: Yes, he's coming up the walk.
2: That oddly dressed man. I saw him yesterday. He has been watching the house.
3: Well, I'll see what he wants.
2: Well, don't let him in. I have a strange feeling, that's all.
4: Yes? I must see the clock.
3: What? Who are you? What do you want?
4: I must see the clock.
3: What do you know about our clock?
4: I must see it, please.
3: If you take that scarf off your face, maybe I can understand you better.
2: Get rid of him, Charlie, please.
4: I know about your clock, which chimes. I have heard the chime. I must see it.
3: Are you an antique dealer?
4: No.
3: Well, what do you mean you've heard the chime?
2: Charlie, don't.
4: May I just see it, then I'll leave. I'll leave.
3: What do you know about it?
4: Perhaps a great deal.
3: Well, maybe you could answer some questions for us about the clock.
4: Perhaps.
3: Well, just a look, then. It's in the dining room. Come in. Charlotte, look, he just may be able to shed some light on this.
2: How do you know about the clock? That's what I want to know.
4: I have heard it chime. Ah, yes, there it is. At the last.
2: Charlie, what is he doing?
3: Hey, now, look, wait a minute. Look, you can't open that door. It's locked.
4: At the last, after all these years.
2: He opened it.
3: Hey, what the...
2: Good heavens, he's stepping in.
3: Hey, get out of there.
2: Lock him, Charlie.
3: What the devil do you think you're doing?
4: I'm going to summon the others.
2: Ah! He disappeared. He just disappeared.
1: It didn't happen.
3: I can't believe it.
1: It didn't happen.
3: It's empty. The guy is gone. Hey, look in here.
2: I'm not staying in this house another minute.
1: Donald, wait a minute. Charlie, we'd better call Paul Carlton at once. They can get a plane. We don't dare wait until tomorrow.
5: Did you get a look at his face at all?
3: No. No, he kept it wrapped up in a muffler type of a thing.
5: Mm-hmm. And he vanished inside the clock.
3: Yeah, like that.
1: We'd better begin.
5: Yes.
1: I'll try harder. Paul, be sure to press Leona for details. I'll try for a deeper trance.
2: You still haven't told us who you think that creature was. I'm sick with fear now.
5: We understand, Mrs. Tucker. Believe me, this is the most unusual case Margaret and I have ever worked on. You have every right to be nervous. I think we'll have some of the answers in just a few minutes.
2: But who or what was that creature that disappeared inside the clock? That wasn't possible. But we all saw it happen.
5: Well, now let's see what develops in Margaret's trance.
2: You know what the creature was, and you won't tell us.
1: We didn't see it, Mrs. Tucker. How can we know what it was? Please, let us get on with the work at hand.
3: Yeah, I think we should, Charlotte.
2: All right, all right. I'm sorry. Go into your trance and tell us how to put an end to this evil thing.
5: Leona? Leona, are you there? Leona?
1: I am here. There is much concern here, much excitement.
5: Leona, Saga Tamnes.
1: Saga Tamnes has returned. His imprisonment is over. There is so much excitement here.
5: Help us, Leona. Tell us.
1: Saga Tamnes is telling them. His way to the world was through the clock. His gate to hell. Through the tree, Lemon.
5: Leona, please.
1: 103 years ago, the clock was bought by a minister. Saga Tamnes was ecclesiastically imprisoned.
5: The clock with his name inside it.
1: Yes, the clock is one of the gates. To hell.
5: She was right. Margaret was right.
1: It chimes to reveal its whereabouts. For 103 years, the gate was closed. Ecclesiastically closed. Now the gate is free. The clock strikes to let Saga Tamnes know where it is. To let the demons know the way is again open.
5: Now, Leona, I am in the presence of the clock. It is here, in the next room.
1: It is the way. Saga Tamnes has come to summon the others.
5: The others? For what? What others?
1: The way is now open. From hell to earth. The clock strikes to lead the demons to the exit.
5: When? How soon?
1: The way is open now. Soon. Dobbit, Francis.
5: Leona, when? When?
1: Dobbit, gone.
5: We're losing contact again.
3: What in the world does she mean?
5: Well, you heard. The clock is a gate to hell. Every chime is summoning an evil spirit.
3: All right, look, I've had enough of this mumbo-jumbo. I know there's something wacky going on, but all this seance business isn't helping at all. Now, it's making things worse.
2: Charlie, please.
1: What happened? Oh, did we make contact?
5: Yes, Leona confirms what you thought, Margaret. The clock is a gate to hell.
1: She said that?
5: Yes.
1: Oh, it's true, then. Oh, I was sure of it.
2: What is going to happen?
1: Mrs. Tucker, we must get that clock out of this house and into a church as quickly as possible. Paul.
5: Yes?
1: Did Leona say anything about an emergence?
5: No, she just said the way is now open. It will be soon.
1: Oh, dear Lord, we've got to move fast.
3: Are you really serious?
1: Mr. Tucker, if we do not get that clock out of here and onto hollow ground soon, believe me, all hell will literally break loose.
5: Listen to it. It's calling.
2: Oh, get it out. I'll be glad to get rid of it. Charlie, we better do what they say.
3: All right. I'll be glad to see the end of the damn thing, too.
1: That's what it is. It is damned. Oh, do hurry.
3: Give me a hand, Paul. It's not heavy.
2: I'll call the church. Reverend Childs is probably there now.
3: No, he's not going to believe this.
5: Tip it toward me.
2: I'll go bring the station wagon around.
3: It isn't moving. I can't...
5: Lay it on its side. We'll carry it.
3: I can't budge it.
5: What?
3: We brought it in without any trouble at all, but I can't... Move it.
5: Well, here, let me get on your side. All right, now, push.
3: No, it won't budge.
1: You've got to get it out.
3: Well, we can't move it an inch.
5: Well, throw your weight against it with me. Now.
3: It's no use.
5: Oh, Sargatanus is having his way.
3: Is there anything you can do, Mrs. Egan?
1: I am a medium, not an exorcist. Unless that clock is on hallowed ground...
2: The child says to bring it. He didn't understand what I was talking about, but
3: can't budge it.
2: What do you mean?
3: The clock is rooted to the floor.
2: Oh, dear heaven, what are we going to do?
3: I'm going to smash it to bits.
5: Well, that's impossible now, I think.
3: Look. The clock. Flames inside.
1: Oh, the fires of hell. Oh, they're on the way. The whole house may go up. The baby. Mike is upstairs.
3: I'll get him. Get out. Everybody out.
2: My baby. I've got to get my baby.
3: Get out, Charlotte. I'll get Mike.
6: Come with me, Charlotte. Hurry.
5: All hell is breaking loose and we can't stop it.
1: If only I've gotten the connection soon. Sargatanus. Oh, I should have seen it right away.
5: Flames are spreading. Come on, Margaret. We must get out with the others.
3: Everything is gone. Everything.
1: This is only the beginning, I'm afraid.
2: My baby, we're safe now.
1: We're safe, Mrs. Tucker. But I wonder for how long.
2: What do you mean?
1: This is not the end of it. Look!
2: Oh, my God. The Anderson's house, it's going up, too.
1: There is no escape. It's too late. The world is doomed now. Hell hath triumphed.
0: Hickory dickory doom, a clock stood in a room. The clock struck well to summon hell. Hickory dickory doom. I couldn't resist a little parody on the popular nursery rhyme. Something to bring us back to the real world. To realize that such things just don't happen.

0: I see by the old clock in the corner that our time is up for now. The next time you happen on a grandfather clock, I hope you'll take a peek inside. If you feel cold, clammy air in there, I'd suggest you tell whoever owns it to get rid of it quickly, preferably to a nunnery. That is, if there's still time. Our cast included Tony Roberts, Patricia Elliott, Sam Gray, and Joan Shea. The entire production was under the direction of Hyman Brown.
1: Greg, we just listened to Hickory Dickory Doom, a CBS Radio Mystery Theater production, and this is a 1979 one. What did you think?
2: Mary, the subtitle could have been The Lion, the Witch, the Wardrobe, Meet the Exorcist. That was a porthole fantasy novel production.
1: It was great. I enjoyed this a lot. I know it was supposed to be very terrifying and serious, but there was something fun about it also.
2: Oh, yes, yes. I mean, I enjoyed the show. There was the engaging build-up. There was tension, drama, and then it became a fever pitch.
1: Yes, we start with, innocuously enough, you know, we're at a garage sale. The Lums are checking stuff out, having some nice marital banter. All seems fine. And then they bring home this big grandfather clock. Now, I've been tempted to buy a grandfather clock in the past. Have you ever bought or do you have a grandfather clock, Greg?
2: Sadly, Mary, no. We have a number of, I'll come to a bit later on, we have a number of analog clocks.
1: I've always resisted because they look like they'd be really hard to carry. But
2: to get in the boot of your car.
1: Exactly. It's not an impulse purchase, but I do have one question right off the bat, Greg. Who calls a baby Mike?
2: It does it. Well, wasn't there a cat in there whose name I've now completely forgotten?
1: Tinker.
2: Tinker.
1: I'm okay with that. I'm okay with Tinker as a cat name, but not sure about Mike for a baby.
2: Not very warm and cuddly. Because you're so critical, let me say something positive about the scriptwriter, Bob Durant, who we've heard before. A big verbal pat on his back because he understands pacing. He's got, once again, he's sprinkled spikes of drama into the plot. And there's also moments the characters have time to reflect and plan. So they're not always in a total panic.
1: It was great. I loved it. I loved the way this set up. I loved how they it builds. There's little indications that perhaps this clock is going to be a problem. Very subtle. They don't just hit you in the face with it. It builds up over time. New characters are introduced. They're very intriguing, including the strange man who comes in off the street demanding to see the clock. What did you think of that person?
2: I'm not quite certain who voiced it there, but is it the clock? I must see the clock.
1: I would not let someone like that in my house.
2: They did refer to him as a hunchback with a scarf over his face, which I thought a bit judgmental.
1: So we have great voice actors here. I know Tony Roberts was Charlie. Did you find out anything about the other voice actors?
2: No, well, there's, as you're saying, Tony Roberts, who was in several Woody Allen films, a tall, curly-haired actor. He was Charlie. Patricia Elliott was Charlotte, and she's a Tony Award-winning actress. Did quite a bit of television work, including she was in the TV soap opera One Life to Live. There's also another actress, Joan Shea, who had a lot of work in radio. She played Agnes Lee, Charlotte's spiritually attuned mother, but I had a feeling she may have also been Margaret Egan, that very oddly voiced psychic. And also there's Sam Gray, who played played Paul, the psychic researcher, and he's been in a numerous program, programs you and I have heard over the years. Suspense, X-1, Yours Truly, Johnny Dollar.
1: Yeah, this was a great cast. I liked the sound effects that they used for the clock, you know, when Paul stuck his head in there and he got this echoey effect. I thought that sounded great. There were other nice sound effects also.
2: And also there was a cold wind sound. I don't know how you get a cold wind sound, but let's say a wind sound coming out of that clock.
1: Can you hear me doing a cold wind sound? Here we go.
2: Oh, my goodness. So realistic.
1: Now, how about this character that's inside the clock, Greg? I mean, when I first heard it, I thought they said Saga Tennis, which sounded like a long tennis match. But what was he called?
2: Saga Tennis.
1: Trapped inside the clock for 103 years, is that right?
2: I'm not certain about that, about the years, but what I do recall is that, ironically, his specialty for a devil sidekick was opening locks, and yet he's been stuck in that clock for over a century. We've got a devil sidekick who, you know, can't open a lock. I mean, honestly.
1: Oh, you can't get good help these days.
2: So disappointing.
1: So we have, an ectoplasmic manifestation coming out of the clock. I love that expression. I think I'm going to use that in a sentence today, Greg.
2: Well, that was our friend Margaret.
1: Yes. And then we come to the conclusion that this is the gateway to hell. So I have a question for you, Greg.
2: Yes.
1: Do you have a gateway to hell in your home?
2: Well, after the day I've had, Mary, let me tell you.
1: Well, I'm listening. What is it?
2: We lead a very, very quiet life. I'm just hoping if I keep my head down, the devil won't take an interest in me.
1: I couldn't think of anything, so I asked my husband if he wanted to nominate a gateway to hell in our home, and he immediately said the lawnmower.
2: Very specific.
1: So that obviously is a source of some concern for him. I think in corporate life, the gateway to hell is the photocopier.
2: I haven't used one of those for a while.
3: All hell is breaking loose and we can't stop it.
1: Greg, any final thoughts on Hickory Dickory Doom?
2: Mary, I've always found the sound of a clock chiming absolutely charming and in some ways very calming. Not after that show. From tomorrow at my place, analog is out and we're going totally digital.
1: A very wise choice. Greg, we've got a little bit of time up our sleeve and I was wondering if we might do a little Shiver Show trivia.
2: Mm-hmm. Yes, he said warily.
1: And listeners, play along. Question number one. What is Dashiell Hammett's given name or first name or Christian name, depending on which term you like to use?
2: Well, Dashiell Hammett, the wonderful writer, he wrote The Maltese Falcon, he wrote Red Harvest, and a clutch of other great stories. And the answer is, I haven't a clue. I haven't a clue about his name. He was disturbingly chic, you know, well-dressed, tall, slim, rather than neat moustache.
1: Yes.
2: But I know nothing about his name.
1: Well, you won't be surprised when I tell you that it's Sam.
2: Ah, as in Sam Spade.
1: Yes.
2: From the Maltese Falcon.
1: Question number two, Greg. Which Philip K. Dick story was made into a neo-noir sci-fi film starring Harrison Ford?
2: Ah, Do Androids Dream of Electric Sheep?
1: Yes. Yes, and the film is... Dun-dun-dun-dun.
2: And the film is Blade Runner.
1: Yeah, absolutely. Well done.
2: Thank you. Thank
1: you're
2: goodness.
1: You're nailing this. And for a slightly more obscure question, Greg, What is the K in Philip K. Dick? What does it stand for?
2: Ah, for God's sake, Mary. I have zero idea what the K stands for. I've just mentioned that wonderful story, Do Androids Dream of Electric Sheep, they wrote. And that's about all I know about Philip and a couple of other titles. So the answer is no idea, Mary. Yeah. No idea.
1: Well, let me tell you, it is Kindred.
2: Ah, Kindred. Spirits.
1: Yes, yeah. And Kindred is his mother's maiden name. So there you go. All right. Now, we're not going to leave Philip alone. Can you name any other novels or stories that Philip K. Dick wrote that were adapted for film?
2: Boy, if only there was an international network of computers which were like a database, you could type into, I don't know, let's say a search engine and come up with a list of names that might be Carver, Carter. Let's see, The Man in the High Castle.
1: Yes.
2: A Scanner Darkly.
1: Yes.
2: Flow My Tears, the policeman said. And you're wondering, how do I know that?
1: Because you're looking at your phone, which is a cardinal sin. Yeah, no, you did very well there, Greg. And that is our trivia game. That's our show for tonight. If you're listening to us on the radio right now, you may not know that we also are a podcast. You can find us on Apple Podcasts, Spotify, and most of the podcasting platforms. And we're also on YouTube. Thank you for shivering with us, and we look forward to your company again next week. Good night, Greg.
2: Good night, Mary.

0: Welcome to the Commonwealth Club of California radio show. I'm Gloria Duffy, co-president and co-CEO of the club. We're a nonprofit, nonpartisan public forum that presents a range of thought leaders on the most important issues of the day. Thanks for joining us for a talk with U.S. Senator Adam Schiff, the California Democrat who succeeded longtime Senator Dianne Feinstein. Before that, he was a U.S. representative for California's 30th district. He earned the enmity of President Trump and his supporters as a vocal critic of the president, as well as the House impeachment manager for Trump's trial in 2020. Judging from his recent comments at Commonwealth Club World Affairs, his view of the president has not softened with time. Senator Schiff is in conversation with Hannah Wiley. She's the Washington, D.C. correspondent for the San Francisco Chronicle. Let's hear what he has to say.
1: Hello, and welcome to this afternoon's program with California Senator Adam Schiff. I'm Hannah Wiley, the D.C. correspondent for the San Francisco Chronicle. A little background on our speaker. Senator Adam Schiff was first elected to the U.S. Senate in 2024 after two decades in the House of Representatives representing Eastern Los Angeles County. He serves on the Agriculture, Judiciary, Small Business, and Environment and Public Works Committees, and is a member of the Senate National Security Working Group. Born in Massachusetts, Senator Schiff moved to the Bay Area as a child, later graduating from Stanford University and Harvard Law School. He settled in the Los Angeles area where he met his wife, Eve, and served as a federal prosecutor and in the California State Senate. We are glad to have Senator Schiff here in San Francisco for a conversation on what the senator recently described in a floor speech as rampant corruption under President Donald Trump, and how the president's so-called self-enrichment schemes are affecting Americans. We will also touch on the senator's political and legislative agenda, the economy, the November midterms, and critical issues that will determine the outcome of this fall's election. Welcome to San Francisco, Senator Schiff.
2: Hello.
1: Senator, I'd like to start by looking to November. Democrats are more likely to retake the House than the Senate in this November's elections. As a former member of the House, what would be the first investigation you would want the House to undertake if Democrats win control?
2: Well, first of all, thank you for moderating, and thank you to the Commonwealth Club for inviting me. I've been here many times over the years. That's a difficult question, because what I might identify today might be different a week from now. I had planned to give a floor speech on the 10 top corruption schemes of the president, and the Republicans, for a number of reasons, canceled that day of session. And so 2 weeks later, I came back, but during those 2 weeks, I kept texting my staff, we have to add this one, and we have to add this one, because there were new corruption schemes emerging every day. So I think I gave the top 13 of the top 10 corruption schemes. So it's very difficult to say, but I do think a couple of things. First, we should focus primarily on what we're campaigning on, that is bringing down costs for the American people. So our top priority should be introducing legislation that attacks rising gas prices and energy prices generally, food prices, the cost of housing. The oversight that we do, I think, all has to also come back to the cost to the American people. The American people, I think, care deeply about corruption. It's why when Trump first ran, his message about draining the swamp had a lot of resonance. Now he's made the swamp just overflowing. But nevertheless, American people don't like to see a corrupt government. But they most particularly don't like it when they see that corruption affecting their personal lives. And so just to give one example that's much in the news these days, and that is the proposed merger between Paramount and Warner Brothers. It's one thing if that merger is going through because there has been a detailed analysis of the competition in the industry and it's believed this is best for consumers. It's another thing if this is going through because of some kind of a corrupt bargain with the president. that goes to the content of CNN and changing the content of CNN, the way the previous merger involving some of the same parties has affected the changed content at CBS and the neutering of things like 60 Minutes. If this merger is for an illicit purpose and we should investigate what's behind it, then you could have thousands of people lose their jobs in the entertainment industry and throughout the economy that that industry supports. You could have fewer streaming services at higher prices for consumers. And I think the oversight that we do should always come back to that. What is the cost of the American people? Now, this is a cost that is more difficult to measure, but I would prioritize the corruption that we have seen within the Justice Department itself, because I think the damage to that department has been the most wide scale of all the agencies. Certainly things like USAID have been devastated, but it will take years, if not decades, to restore the reputation of the Department for independence and nonpartisanship and the rule of law. So in the case of the slush fund for cop beaters, that's $1.776 billion of taxpayer money. That's a direct cost to taxpayers if that is allowed to go on. The president today was asked about it. He said, well, that'll be up to Todd Blanche. Well, I don't really have much confidence in Todd Blanche. I could see a scenario, for example, where instead of resurrecting that particular slush fund, they simply use other funds of the Justice Department to pay off some of the president's cronies and enablers, people like Mike Flynn, the erstwhile national security advisor for Trump in the first term, until it was discovered that he'd lied to the FBI about contacts he'd had with the Russians and pled guilty twice. The administration intervened and basically dismissed a case in which the defendant already pled guilty, which is quite extraordinary. But now the Trump administration, in its second iteration, has gone further and has paid off with your money, with taxpayer money, $1.25 million to Michael Flynn. So we're seeing those payoffs take place outside of the public view and outside of this particular slush fund. But I think investigating how they're abusing taxpayer dollars at the Justice Department, looking into this corrupt IRS supposed settlement, issues like that warrant thorough investigation by a Democratic House and, I am increasingly optimistic, a Democratic Senate.
1: You laid out what you described as the top 10 ways that Trump has profited from the presidency: donations, funding his ballroom renovation, settlements with media companies. The Qatari donated Air Force One to the more than $2 billion his family has made mostly from crypto in his first year back in office. Have any of those acts met the threshold of an impeachable offense?
2: Well, I think there have certainly been abuses of the presidency that would qualify. The question, I think, will be a tactical one when the time comes. Does impeachment provide the best remedy, or are there other remedies that we should use? And I don't know where the country is going to be when we get to the new year, which is when, knock on wood, we will control one or both houses. So I don't want to prejudge impeachment as a remedy, but there should definitely be consequences for this corrupt regime and those who have enabled it. I fully expect that, much as we saw during Trump 1, the administration is going to stonewall our subpoenas. And folks might remember in the first impeachment, the president was impeached for two things, two abuses of power. The first was withholding hundreds of millions of dollars in military aid to Ukraine in order to extort that country's leader, Zelensky, into helping him cheat in the election. And the second was his stonewalling, his ignoring, his refusing to comply with congressional subpoenas. That second article was also going to be an article of impeachment of President Nixon had he not resigned from office. I fully expect he will do the same thing again. And we will have limited remedies in what to do about his stonewalling of subpoenas. But the private sector, in all too many cases, has enabled or participated in this corrupt regime by these extorted contributions to the ballroom and other Trump projects. And I would certainly like to know what other machinations went on in, for example, the capitulation of law firms and other institutions to the pressure of the president. What kind of discussions were held about the extortion of money from ABC and CBS. They will not be able to refuse our subpoenas. So there's a lot of oversight that we can do by overseeing the private sector's relationship with this regime. And we can also use the power of the purse to get answers, to force compliance. So we'll have to use those tools and others to do the oversight work that's necessary to make sure that we root out corruption and that the government starts to work again for the people and not to enrich members of the administration.
1: You were the lead House impeachment manager in President Trump's first impeachment. I'm curious, thinking about it in context of 2024, when President Trump retook the White House, he's been impeached twice. Are Democrats thinking about impeachment, though, or is it taking potential lessons from 2024 and thinking maybe impeachment isn't the best path forward politically, and voters weren't that swayed in 2024 with two impeachments on the president's record?
2: Our thinking during the first Trump administration in the House was the president had abused the powers of his office. He had committed impeachable offenses. Now, we went into those impeachments knowing that the burden in the Senate of persuading a two-thirds majority to convict would be very, very high. But our view was that we had a responsibility in the House, if somebody had committed impeachable offenses, to charge them with impeachable offenses. And I think that was the right decision. I do think that those impeachments and what they revealed about the president also contributed to the country's understanding of those events and the seriousness of those offenses. So I think there was great value in those impeachments. And certainly the president feels there was great stigma attached to those impeachments. It's part of the reason why he and his enablers in the House have been trying to explore, is there a way to expunge those impeachments? Is there somewhere to take away the stain of those impeachments? He will forever be the most impeached president in history. And we will have to make that decision. And certainly there are going to be conversations about that when we take over the majority in the House, and I hope the Senate. But we will also think, okay, what is the most important tool right now, given where the country is at this moment? And I don't know what the resolution will be. I think there'll be enormous public interest in an impeachment, but whether we'll make that decision or not, I reserve judgment on. And I would also say that I served on the January 6th committee. I'm very proud of the work we did on that committee to expose the violence of that day, the president's role in the incitement that day, and to set the historic record. And I say that seeing every day how much they are trying to erase the memory of that day and the permutations and gyrations that people go through when they appear before our committee in the Senate Judiciary Committee and cannot say that the president lost his reelection in 2020. They cannot pronounce those words if they hope not to have their nominations withdrawn. And it is breathtaking to me that after what our committee revealed, that this would even be possible in this country. But from my point of view, that doesn't negate the importance of what we did in that committee in a very real way. It only accentuates, I think, the importance of what we did.
1: You mentioned subpoenas. Should the House or committees subpoena members of Trump's family as part of investigations into his business dealings with foreign governments, the cryptocurrency business? How much of the Trump family might be a part of subpoenas or an investigation?
2: Well, I think that's very possible and very likely, given the nature of what's been alleged. And it wouldn't be oversight involving his family just for the sake of doing oversight of his family. It would be oversight of members of his family only if there is credible evidence that they were engaged in conduct that violates the interests of the country, the laws of our country, that involves corruption. Then they don't get a pass any more than anyone else. I saw the president recently making the false claim to reporters that they want to treat me differently than everybody else. No, actually, the problem for him is we want to treat him the same as everybody else. He wants to be treated differently. He doesn't want ethics rules to apply to him. And they should apply to him, and they should apply to his kids, just like they should apply to anyone and their family if they're engaged in corrupt conduct. We simply don't know, when this administration is making decisions of foreign policy, are they with the best interests of the public in mind, or are they because the president got a $400 million jet from Qatar? Are we making decisions vis-a-vis Saudi Arabia because they're in the best interest of the country, or because the Saudis are investing billions in Jared Kushner's investment fund, or because they've invested billions in Trump properties or crypto enterprises or that of their kids? There is simply no way of knowing, and to protect the country, we really do need to know.
1: Suppose a Democrat wins the White House in 2028. What is the first thing that you would recommend doing to begin reversing what you have described as Trump's abuses of presidential power? Would you rehire the federal workforce? Would you rebuild the Department of Education, rebuild USAID? Would you overhaul presidential ethics laws? Day one, if a Democrat wins the White House, what should they do?
2: I think day one, we should be ready to go with an aggressive, bold agenda to try to move the country forward. And we should take aim at, I think, the central problem facing the country, which is that people are working harder than ever and they're just struggling to get by. That ought to be our primary focus, our reason for being. When I was a kid, my father was in the clothing business, or the rag business, as my dad used to call it. He was a traveling salesman. He made $18,000 a year. On the strength of that single income of $18,000, my parents bought our first home for $18,000. You could buy a home for the annual income of a clothing salesman. And now we have a whole generation of young people that wonder if they'll ever be able to buy a home. The year that I was born, the average new home buyer was 28 years old. The average home buyer today is 40 years old. If you were going to have an equivalent circumstance to my dad's and be able to buy a home in California for your annual income, you would need an annual income of about $1 million. And it doesn't have to be that way in this country. And I think the Democrats should hit the ground rolling with an agenda that brings down the cost of housing and the cost of childcare and the cost of health care and expands access to health care with bold, non-incremental ideas about how to do it. In terms of the federal government itself and rebuilding the federal government, there is going to be an enormous amount of work to do. And I think we ought not to rebuild in exactly the form and function maybe some of these agencies had before. It's not as if the federal government, as any other institution, is immune from the need of change and reform. So as we rebuild, we should rebuild with an idea of making it better than it was. Simply saying we're going to go back to the status quo ante, the way things looked before this wrecking crew came along, is just completely unsatisfactory. I think a lot about the Justice Department. What should a Justice Department look like? We need to rethink, I think, in terms of the Justice Department and other agencies, what is the focus of this agency? How can it best serve the public? How can it contribute to the mission of bringing costs down and making the economy work for people? The Justice Department, I think, should have a much heavier emphasis, for example, on attacking the anti-competitive concentration of power within the corporate world. Part of the reason we see food prices going up so high is we see all these mergers of grocery chains that are just raising food costs. And a lot of the concentration of industry has resulted in higher prices for people. So as we go about reforming the federal government, we ought to do so also with an eye towards what's the objective here. And central to that objective, I think, is making the economy work for people again. The problem we have today is not that people are out of work. The problem today is that people are working and they can barely afford to get by. And I don't think our democracy will ever be on a secure footing until our economy is on a secure footing, until people feel it's working for them. And for too many millions of people, they look at the way the economy is functioning now and they think, my parents had it better off. Life wasn't as hard for them. They could afford a home. They had secure retirement. They had health care that they stayed with their whole life. And I think when millions of people start to see the life they have is less than their parents for the first time in our history, all too many are willing to entertain any demagogue who comes along promising they alone can fix it. So we have got to address these big economic challenges, and I make that priority number one.
1: You mentioned... You mentioned that your father was able to afford a home on an $18,000 salary. In San Francisco, Mayor Lurie passed the family zoning plan to build more housing here. But even so, the rates are alarmingly high to buy a home in California. So why should voters trust Democrats to remedy some of the economic concerns when in places within Democratic control, it's astronomically expensive to live here?
2: Yeah. Well, I think both parties have fallen down on the job when it comes to affordable housing. And for different reasons, there are a number of things that we can do to bring down the cost of housing. And we're going to have a comprehensive approach to it, which means it can't be just local government and it can't be just state government or federal government. It's going to have to be all of us working together. I think one of the most important things the federal government can do is help make it pencil out to build affordable housing. There are mechanisms that we have. We don't have to invent them. The low-income housing tax credit, for example, that really work, that help incentivize the development of low-income housing and middle-income housing, or could, but those tax incentives are capped. And so the funds available under those programs quickly reach capacity, and then new housing projects cannot qualify because they're gone. I've introduced a bill called the Housing Boom Act that would lift that cap, that would treble the amount of housing you could build under this program, if not more. It has pieces to it that focus on middle income housing and workforce housing. But these are just things that the federal government can do, and that is change the tax incentives. There are also things that we can do to stop making it worse, like the tariffs we have on Canada, which are pushing up lumber prices, and the horrible and inhumane immigration policies, which are deporting a lot of people who used to do construction work and driving up construction costs. So we can certainly stop making it worse, and we can, at the federal level, make things a lot better. But we're also, at the local level, going to have to really bring urgency to the approval of a new housing, which has always been controversial. But I do think that we have seen dramatic change in people's recognition that we have to build more housing if we're ever going to solve this problem. And that means that we have to really cut the bureaucratic processes that result in kind of a stagnation when it comes to building new housing. And we're going to have to make it possible not just to build housing, but to do it quickly, to do it affordably. And I think the mayor is taking a lot of steps in the right direction to make that happen. State government also has a role to play, and I think we're seeing at the state level a movement from a NIMBY view to a YIMBY view, and I think all of those things are necessary, and a lot more. We're going to have to be creative about this, but at the end of the day, we need every layer of government thinking, okay, how do we do this? How do we do it quickly? How do we do it responsibly? How do we create the right incentives? And I don't see why we cannot recreate what we did after World War II. When we built millions and millions of new homes for returning GIs, we built them quickly, we built them affordably, and there's just no reason why we can't do that again. And if we don't do this, if we don't address this, if we don't create a lot of new housing and do so quickly, we can continue spending billions as we have to move people who are homeless off the street and into housing, and we will simply have new people take their place on the street. There's just no way to address homelessness without addressing the scarcity of housing. So I think we're going to have to do all these things.
1: You mentioned the Justice Department earlier and how important it is for you. Critics of President Trump have accused him of politicizing the Justice Department. And here in California, the DOJ is investigating Governor Newsom and Jennifer Siebel Newsom, his wife, including an inquiry into her taxes. Do you think the governor is right that that investigation is politically motivated?
2: I think that there used to be a presumption when the Justice Department opened an investigation or conducted an investigation or sought an indictment, it was doing so in good faith and with a proper basis. When it comes to the president's enemies, the presumption has now, I think, had to be flipped on its head. It should be presumed illegitimate until it is shown otherwise. And of course, I'm a target of the administration too, but they tried to indict six of my colleagues over a video they made that stated the obvious law and constitutional fact that if you're in the military, you do not have to obey an illegal order. Indeed, you have a duty not to. The idea that they went before a grand jury and sought an indictment, I can't tell you how shocking that is as a prosecutor. The fact that they went before a grand jury and obtained an indictment of James Comey over seashells is so absurd and dangerous. I think there will be a new terminology in the Justice Department in the future, or in any DA's office, where someone suggests a case and the response is, that's a seashells case. Are you out of your mind? We don't do seashells cases here. So I think the presumption has now been flipped because of the terrible bad faith. I mean, you know when Jeanine Pirro is sounding like the voice of reason, that something is really, really wrong. Blanche was asked about this, and this is another reason why he's so unfit for this job. He was asked whether it'd be appropriate for the president to fire Pirro because she dismissed a case that lacked evidence. There's a very easy answer to that question if you're any kind of a credible prosecutor, and you would say, no, you don't fire a prosecutor who does the right thing. I mean, maybe you fire her for bringing the case to begin with. I would fire her for not doing her homework and realizing there was no there. That was a terrible travesty, and they put that Olympian to all the expense and anguish and turmoil of going through a prosecution. But we have seen the department so abuse its power, and now we have an attorney general who thinks it's not only the right of the president, but a duty of the president to go after his enemies. It's really beyond comprehension. And the result is we've seen thousands and thousands of talented career prosecutors just fleeing the Justice Department. And it terrifies me to think who's now filling those ranks, who is attracted to a department that brings seashells cases. This is why I say it's going to be such a long project to rebuild that department.
1: Have you seen evidence that the probe into the Newsoms is a seashells case? And is there anything you could do on the Judiciary Committee to shed more light on this investigation?
2: I'm not privy to any of the evidence or supposed evidence that the administration is relying upon. I just know that you can't trust the motives of the administration, and you can't trust the leadership of the Justice Department. It pains me to say so, but that is so evidently clear. In terms of what the Congress can do, we can certainly do oversight of the Justice Department. One of the other legislative proposals I think that ought to be early on our agenda when we take over the House and Senate and White House is a bill that I've introduced. It's called the Protecting Our Democracy Act, and it sprang from a conversation that I had with Speaker Pelosi during the first Trump administration when I suggested that we start to think about our own set of post-Watergate reforms, just like the Congress did after Nixon. After Watergate, the Congress passed an amazing set of reforms, campaign finance reforms. It established the offices of Inspector General to be independent offices to root out fraud and abuse and malfeasance within the executive. It established oversight of the intelligence community, which had been abused by Nixon, did a lot of really important things. And we brought together the chairs of various committees, and we came up with a package of reforms to address a lot of the abuses of the first Trump administration. And we passed it in the House, and it didn't pass in the Senate. And I've reintroduced that legislation. But of course, the list of broken guardrails has now become so much longer. The safeguards that need restoring, much more expansive. What we've discovered is that norms that we thought inviolate have, well, it turns out you can violate them quite regularly as long as you have one party that is so committed to the president, it will not stand up to him in any way, shape, or form. So that means we need to enshrine these protections in law. So we will need to introduce a newer version at the end of this horror show that addresses each of these things, that tries to once again rebuild the wall of independence between the White House and the Justice Department. But I would certainly would like to look into, for example, the firing of Eric Siebert. He didn't believe there was sufficient evidence to indict Comey, and he was forced out. There should be an investigation into firing of prosecutors who will not bring politically motivated cases that lack evidence. And so I hope we will do that.

0: let's get back to our program.
1: You mentioned the Olympian who was the target of that case, and you mentioned that you have also been under investigation. How has it affected you and your family?
2: Well, sadly, I've had now long experience with this. After leading his impeachment and serving on the January 6th committee during the first term and thereafter, and now during the second term, yes, we've had to beef up our security. We've been on the receiving end of innumerable threats. And each time the president goes after me, it tends to generate new threats that can take a variety of forms that threaten me and members of my family. And so this is not a new phenomenon for me. I am seeing it now play out with a lot of my colleagues who are not as used to this. Believe me, it's not something that I was ever desirous of becoming acclimated to, but I've had to.
1: You take them out to lunch and say, this is unfortunately what you have to do in order to survive this environment.
2: Yes, I've had conversations with many of my colleagues about what do you need to do to protect yourself? What should you be doing at home? What should you be doing when you're on the road? What should you be doing when you are doing publicly noticed events? And how do you afford all this? And what if they go after you using the Justice Department? And how do legal defense funds work? So sadly, we've all had to have these conversations because the list of targets and list of threats just keeps going up. And now it is not confined to Democrats on the receiving end of the president's threats and abuse. It is also extending to Republicans who are now acknowledging that they're facing their own security problems and they're having to deal with it. And I've had any number of conversations also to the effect of, yeah, we need to do something about this. I'm glad you've discovered it. I'm sorry you've discovered it in the way you have. And the result has been we have allocated some of our resources now to security. I remember on January 6th, I had been one of the floor managers that day that Speaker Pelosi appointed to manage the floor and oppose the efforts to overturn the election. So I was on the floor on January 6th, and I remember the first time I knew something was wrong. I had been vaguely aware that people were looking at their phones watching something. I really was not aware of what was going on outside the building for quite a while. And it wasn't until I looked up and I saw that the speaker's chair was empty that I knew something was up, because the speaker from our prep sessions, I knew that she had planned to preside for the entire joint session. And then I remember Capitol Police rushing onto the House floor and grabbing Steny Hoyer, our number two, and whisking him off the House floor so fast. And then they came back on the House floor and made a series of increasingly alarming reports of rioters in the building, that we needed to get out our gas masks, which I didn't even know we had. And there was some degree of frustration slash panic on the floor about getting these things open. They were polyethylene bags that you pulled over your head with an elastic band around the neck and a fan so you didn't asphyxiate. And the fan set off this buzzing sound like hornets. And so this is going on all over the House floor. It's a very chaotic scene. And when the police finally came back on the floor and said, you need to get out and you need to get out now, there was a crush to get out the exit doors. And I was surprised suddenly, where did all these people come from? But they came from the other rooms adjacent to the House floor, because the exit route was through the floor. And as I waited for people to leave, you could really hear it getting loud outside now and people banging on the doors to get in. And two Republicans came up to me and said, you can't let them see you, meaning the rioters. And the other said, that's right. I know these people. I can talk to these people. I can talk my way through these people. You're in a whole different category. And at first I was touched by their evident concern for my safety. But my next reaction was, if you sons of bitches hadn't been lying about the election, I wouldn't have to worry about my safety. None of us would. And when I finally walked out, I walked out with a Republican. There were these wooden posts affixed to the floor that had hand sanitizer. So when you came onto the House during the pandemic, you could wash your hands. And he had ripped this thing out of the floor, this wooden post, carries a club. And I said, are you really that worried? And he said, yes, I think I just heard shots, which I think was when Ashley Babbitt was shot. He had a member pin on.

0: but I didn't recognize him. His name is Pat Philbin. He's from Texas. And I said, how long have you been here? And he said, 72 hours. Then I realized he'd just been sworn in earlier that week. And I didn't know what to say to him, so I just kind of, in a deadpan, said to him, it's not always like this. But we, you know, we've had these meetings now on a bipartisan basis with the Senate Sergeant at Arms, but it's a very bipartisan concern now, and it's a bipartisan problem. And it goes well beyond members of Congress. I remember talking to a school board member a couple of years ago from the South Bay who said she was not going to run for the school board again because she was getting death threats on the school board. And she says, I have a young family. Why do I need this in our lives? And we have got to find a way of stopping this. And it needs to be a bipartisan effort because we've already seen the horrible fruits of it. And it's been bipartisan.
1: 2026 is a major moment for Democrats to leverage some of the growing frustration with President Trump and Republicans to take back power in Washington. But it also seems that recent primary elections have shown the Democratic Party is ideologically splintered between the farther left wing of the party and more centrist members. For example, progressive Michigan Senate candidate Abdul El-Sayed just won a very bitter primary against a more moderate Democrat. Have you endorsed El-Sayed?
0: I'm supporting him now. And I stayed out of the primary, but I'm supporting him and just spoke with him for the first time earlier this week. And that is the seat we must win.
1: Does his victory in the primary make the case that Democrats need to move further to the left? Or maybe the bigger question is, how is the, quote, establishment Democratic Party thinking of these primary victories from progressives?
0: The primaries, I think, have been disparate in their results. There was a moderate candidate against a progressive candidate in Hawaii, and the moderate candidate won, and progressive Senate candidate won in Michigan, and progressives certainly won in New York City, and moderates won in Virginia, and moderates won in New Jersey, and moderates won in Iowa. I'm not sure that you can extrapolate on a progressive versus moderate basis, but I think the conclusion I draw from just looking at all of these races is the candidates that are offering a bold alternative to the status quo are doing well, and those who do not offer that are doing poorly. And this shouldn't be a radical thought. People are deeply, deeply dissatisfied with the status quo. They're working their ass off, and they just can't get ahead. And I remember talking to a young woman in the far north of the state who told me that she did everything she was supposed to do. She was told to go to college, get a good education. So she did. She got a lot of good student loans along with it. Between her student loans and her health insurance and her rent, which kept going up faster than her salary, she had nothing saved and nothing to save in the future. And she was just in tears describing how she was working as hard as she could. And she was terrified of getting sick because she had health insurance, but it wasn't particularly good. And she couldn't afford to get sick. That just is completely unacceptable. And it doesn't have to be that way. It shouldn't be that young people have to become horribly saddled in debt to afford an education. It shouldn't be that healthcare is unaffordable for people. If people are working hard, they should be able to afford a good quality of life in this country. And if they're not able to afford a good quality of life, it's not their fault. It's ours as policymakers. And I think any elected official who does not recognize that and is not advocating for things that are big and bold that will address that, things like Medicare for All that would bring down the cost of healthcare, I think people who are not embracing bold solutions are going to be in trouble. I think there is a commonality here also between Trump's election, and that is that in the last presidential election, Joe Biden became so closely associated with a deeply unpopular status quo. Kamala Harris only had 100 days to try to run away from a status quo, which is hard to do as vice president of the United States. And Donald Trump became the change agent. And if people are deeply unsatisfied with the economy and their life, they're going to vote for change, even change that threatens to break everything the way Trump did. Now he's the status quo. He is the horrible face of a horrible status quo in which people cannot afford anything, and we have the most oblivious leader we've ever had who thinks inflation is a hoax and has disappeared and thinks housing is so unimportant. I mean, why would you even ask me about housing when I'm talking about the ballroom? How discourteous of you, reporter. So I think we just have to stay laser focused on the economy and the needs of the American people and the need to make the economy work for people and to bring home how this president is so oblivious. The only economy he cares about is his own damn personal wealth. And he's made more money as president in a year and a half, 2 years, than in his whole life combined, in which he was mostly a failed businessman until he had the leverage of the White House to enrich himself and his family. And his economy now is doing great while everybody else's is suffering. So I think Democrats that stay focused on making the economy work for people, pointing out how the president's corruption is impairing our ability to deal with these real problems, are going to do great, whether they're progressive or moderate. And I think we need a Democratic Party that is big enough for both. I want to be in the majority. I do not want to be in a small, pure Democratic Party that can't win an election because it's too narrow. We have to have a big tent. And so I welcome a big tent.
1: My final question before audience questions. You mentioned housing. It has become a defining issue in a very heated congressional contest here in San Francisco to replace Speaker Emerita Nancy Pelosi between State Senator Scott Wiener and Supervisor Connie Chan. Why do you support Connie Chan, who was endorsed by Nancy Pelosi? Why do you support her?
0: Well, I got to know Connie over the last 3 years, and I've just been very impressed with her. With her strength and her tenacity, with the degree to which she is just a very powerful voice for those who are disenfranchised. I think her immigrant experience informs a lot of what she does and the priorities that she has. So I think that she has the potential of growing into the kind of leadership that San Franciscans have had a right to expect with Nancy Pelosi. Now, that is an impossible standard, but I see in her someone who has Nancy's tenacity, her passion for a better life for her constituents, and who is looking after the most vulnerable. I think she will make a great member of Congress.
1: I know how important the Speaker Emerita's endorsement was in your Senate campaign. Did she ask you to endorse Supervisor Chan?
0: No. In fact, I endorsed Connie before the Speaker did. I certainly discussed with the Speaker. I didn't want to get involved in a race in her district without talking about it with her first. But this was not something that she asked me to do. It was something I wanted to do. And I don't get involved in that many races unless it is a must-win district for Democrats. So whether it's helping our new candidate in Maine, Troy Jackson, or Josh Turek in Iowa, or James Tallarico in Texas, or Mary Poltola in Alaska, Sher Brown in Ohio, Roy Cooper, I was just at an event for him last night. I'm going everywhere, doing everything I can to help flip the Senate. And the good news is, we now have multiple pathways to flipping the Senate. But Connie was one of those rare candidates in a Democratic primary where I felt strongly enough about getting involved.
1: We have 7 audience questions here, so let's try to get through as many of them as possible. This one might be simple. Are you running for president in 2028?
0: No, I'm not. Somebody has to stay in the Senate. All my colleagues are running for president. No, I just got elected to the Senate, and I really want to focus on the job I have to do, which is represent 40 million people, which I feel very lucky to do. And I also feel that we're at a really perilous moment in our history where it is really not clear where the country is heading. And I think I have an important role to play in the Senate in protecting our democracy and That is more than a full-time occupation.
1: This question is about the war in Iran and if there's any opportunity to gain support for alternative or greener energy sources and sectors, considering we've seen the impact on gas prices and whatnot. But I also want to broadly ask you, like, how do Democrats end the war in Iran and in Gaza as well? How do Democrats approach foreign policy?
0: Well, that's a very big question. I would say vis-a-vis the Iran war, one of the tools that we've been using have been war powers resolutions to try to bring this war to an end. I was the first senator to introduce a war powers resolution. I did it before the Iran war began when we started blowing up ships in the Caribbean. Under our Constitution, our founders did something that was truly revolutionary. At that time, it was the monarch who always had the power to make war. It wasn't the parliament, but our founders gave that power to the Congress, not the president, because they feared that a president might grow too fond of war. Well, if there was ever a president who's grown fond of war, it's this one. And it began with blowing up these ships in the Caribbean. It continued until we were blowing up shipwreck survivors on ships in the Caribbean. But the important thing to note for people is these uses of military force are unlawful and unconstitutional in the first instance, because only Congress has the power to authorize force that way, barring an attack on the U.S. or an imminent attack on the U.S., neither of which was present in the case of Iran or in the case of Venezuela or in the case of these boat strikes. And I have another resolution I'll be bringing up as soon as we get back, again, to try to bring an end to the Iran war. And we have been winning some of these floor votes. And each time we do, we grow, I think, more of the congressional support needed to truly bring an end to the war. The way to bring an end to the war is by not funding it. And if we had some of the Republicans willing to go with us to say we are going to cut off funding for this, then it would dramatically bring about an end to the war. This war was ill-considered from the very beginning. It's already had the most tragic consequences. We've lost 18 service members. It has escalated the cost of living for American families. It has empowered Iran already, tragically. Prior to the war, the Iranians may have theorized that they had the power to close the strait, notwithstanding the force the United States might use to reopen it. They may have known that in theory. Now they know it in practice. And that is already a strategic defeat for the United States. I don't know how the administration ends this war, except I think for their part, they're going to look for any face-saving way they can, which means that the resolution is not going to be a good one. It will not, I think, bring about any meaningful guarantee of an end to the Iranian nuclear program. After the president tore up and dumped all over the JCPOA, he seems desperate for something that would be even half as good as the JCPOA. So I don't know how the administration ends this, but I do know that Congress needs to do everything it can to end this. And we need to continue forcing our colleagues to vote on this deeply unpopular war until we get enough votes to cut off funding for it.
1: And what about in Israel? And it's become a defining, divisive issue among Democratic voters. Does the Democratic Party need to change its position on Israel?
0: I think that the actions of the Netanyahu government have really brought about a sea change of public opinion in the United States towards Israel, and particularly towards this Israeli government, towards Netanyahu's government. And I think that the U.S. Congress now is going to have to be very circumspect about the support that we give Israel and make sure that it is used to protect Israel and not used for indiscriminate bombing in Gaza or Lebanon or to expand the war. In one of the few areas of agreement I have with the administration, I think that Israel ought to do everything it can to meet this peace plan that the administration helped put together. Hamas has said that it is willing to disarm. I don't trust Hamas. At the same time, tragically, I don't trust Netanyahu. But I do think it is very much in Israel's interest to try to make that peace plan successful and try to take every step that it can to encourage all of the points to be implemented, including the disarmament of Hamas, but also the withdrawal of Israel as agreed to under this peace deal. And I think the Congress, for its part, should weigh in and use the leverage it has, which includes funding for Israel, to stop the settler violence in the West Bank, to stop the perpetuation of the war in Gaza. And I've been the author of some of these efforts in the Senate, one of which early in the year or last year garnered the support of every single Democrat in the Senate except Senator Fetterman. It was a rare rebuke of the Netanyahu administration by all of the Democrats in the Senate. And I'm now leading a letter on pushing back against the violence in the West Bank, which I hope to gain similar broad support for. But I think that it's important both to condemn Hamas and the terrorist attack, the murder and the rape of Israeli civilians by Hamas, but also to acknowledge the wanton destruction in Gaza perpetrated by the Netanyahu government, as well as the settler violence. I think the U.S. should use the leverage it has to attack both of those things.
1: AIPAC spending has become a boogeyman in this election cycle. You have benefited from AIPAC spending in the past. What is the Democratic Party's, what do you think the approach should be to AIPAC spending?
0: For my own part, I can't speak for the whole party. I've always tried to figure out what is the way to get to a two-state solution, which I think is the only enduring way to end this conflict. And that has at times put me at odds with AIPAC. I was a strong supporter of the JCPOA, and after my support of that, AIPAC was furious with me. But I'm going to continue to make my decisions based on what I think is in our national security interest and in the interest of peace in the Middle East, a safe and secure Israel living side by side with a safe and secure Palestinian state. And I will let the organizations across the spectrum decide whether they want to support me or others, or whether I want their support based on whether they agree with what I think is best. And if they do, they do. And if they don't, they don't.
1: Final question. We got a lot of questions like this. What will it take to turn the Democratic Party into a fighting force against the Republican agenda? And I think maybe the question here is, are the Democrats fighting back enough?
0: Yeah. Well, I don't think you can ever be satisfied until you start winning and defeating the other side with the strength of the fight. And I think there's been enormous frustration, which I totally understand, that lacking the numbers for legislative victories in the Congress, it's very hard. Now, we have been successful in some respects in stopping worse things from happening. We, for example, have been able to fend off this disastrous SAVE Act, which the president has been trying to force through the Senate. The Senate Democrats have been really the only wall that has held to prevent that from taking place. But I would say this about, because I think implicit in this question is, shouldn't we fight more like Republicans? I don't want to become what they are. I don't want a Democratic president to abuse their power the way this one does. I don't want to see a Democratic president engage in impeachable conduct or abuse power of his position to enrich himself. I don't want to see a Democratic president use the Justice Department to go after his enemies. I don't want to see any of that. But I do want to see a Democratic Party that has the courage of its convictions and is willing to fight for what it believes in and to fight for things that are bold, that is not a return to the past, that is not incremental, that move the country forward. I mentioned Medicare for All because this is a very efficient way to get health care. I think every American that wants to participate in Medicare should be able to participate in Medicare. That is not a difficult thing to conceive of. And we have to be, I think, prepared to embrace something like that and to say, okay, if you put us back in power, we will restore the premium tax credits under the ACA. That just doesn't cut it. And yeah, they should be restored. But that is not an answer to the fact that millions of people still don't have health care and millions that do can't afford it. You know, if you go to the wrong hospital in an emergency, you get charged and go into horrible debt because it wasn't on your plan when you were suffering a heart attack. It's not like you could say, take me to a different hospital. So I want to see a Democratic Party that articulates a few big, bold ideas, that is willing to take risks and experiment, that is willing to be Rooseveltian, both in experimenting and realizing that certain experiments may not work, but some will, that could be enormously beneficial to the country, and we cannot be afraid of that. I'd also like to see a Democratic Party that is Rooseveltian in the Theodore Roosevelt sense of being champions for the environment and attacking climate change and dramatically expanding renewable energy. And we will have a lot of work to do because we have been racing backwards under this administration.
1: Well, Senator Schiff, thank you for joining us here today. I'm Hannah Wiley, and Senator, thank you again.
0: Well, thank you, and thank you all for coming. Can I just say one last thing? Because I know how difficult and bleak things can be right now, and how many Americans are just terrified of where we are. I have every confidence we're going to get through this. We are a deeply resilient country. We have been through other challenging times in our history. This too shall pass. But what we do in this moment will determine how quickly it passes. And there is a role for all of us. And the most important thing is to be engaged. There's nothing more dispiriting than feeling you have no power to influence your circumstances. And the fact you do have power to influence your circumstances, whether your circle is large or small, we all have the ability to influence others and to help get this great country through this terrible chapter of our history. And I thank you for all that you're doing. Thank you.

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Today you heard U.S. Senator Adam Schiff. Our program's a production of Commonwealth Club World Affairs of California. I'm Gloria Duffy, the club's co-president and co-CEO. 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
1: The Barnaby Druthers Mystery Hour. Barnaby Druthers, London's second favorite detective, investigates mysteries with his intellectual partner, Harper Thorne. The classic Victorian-era tales take place in Victorian London, while modern Druthers stories take place in modern-day America. 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
2: Barnaby Druthers, The Wind That Bends the Hollow Reeds, by J. Timothy Quirk. This is a work of fiction. Any resemblance to any situations or parties, living or dead, is completely coincidental. This is a classic Druthers story taking place in 1895. Barnaby Druthers left English shores and crossed the Channel into France, and Harper Thorne followed close behind. The events that follow in this tale take place in London, soon after their unannounced departures. The wind that bends the hollow reeds will break the rigid vines, and should a tempest rage, then the voyage is defined. The wind is not the sailor's friend, nor an enemy. When setting sail come squall and gale, the wind will never think of thee.
3: If you miss the call-on bell again, you won't make your pay. Out in your ear, you will. Mrs. Miller won't accept credit from the likes of you.
4: What's there to show for it anyway?
3: A roof, a fire, and a bed. That's what anyone can expect.
4: A bed of straw. 83 just like it in the same room.
3: What more do you need? It's fair rent, I wager. Better than a penny sit-up if that's what you're aiming for. What are you on about?
4: Been reading in the newspaper, you see.
3: Reading? That's where your bad ideas come from, Squire. No good can come from it. Mark my words.
4: In reading in the newspaper of this gentleman called Druthers. He goes from place to place, spots some harm done, gets it sorted, and is rewarded for his trouble and name in the paper.
3: What of him? What's he to you?
4: So anyone can do that. And if anyone can do that, then why can't I?
3: You said it already. He's a gentleman, and you are anything but. Scruffy-looking fella. Beard hasn't seen a brush in a fortnight.
4: New set of clothes, a walking stick and coins in my pocket, and a gentleman am I.
3: But you don't have any of those things.
4: Barnaby Druthers makes things right. That's a good life. Better one than mine.
3: So go to sleep and forget about Druthers. And don't miss the call-on bell tomorrow. The dockyards aren't wait for no man. You're 3½ penny to the foreman.
4: He still owes me a week's wages.
3: Fat chance you'll get that back. Forget about it. Think of the work today.
4: He owes me, Henry. It's not right.
3: Joan Fairfax ain't gonna pay you back. That's just a fact. It's the foreman tax. It happens to all of us. But you'll get steady work the rest of the year if you show up at the call-on bell like I was saying. That's what we all do.
4: It's not right. He owes me the wages, and he'll pay.
3: You're a stubborn mule, you are. You have to adapt in this life. Adapt or die.
4: If I get paid, I work. If I work, I get paid. What's right is right, and that's right. And if I work and I'm wrong, I'll make it right. Mark me, I'll make it right.
3: Go to sleep, and I don't want to hear any more of it. Just remember the call-on bell ain't waiting for you.
5: Oh, you lads who want a wage today, step up.
4: What about the wages you promised last week?
5: Last week was last week, friend.
4: I'm not your friend, John. And I want the wages you owe me. And I'm not the only one you cheated.
5: Everyone else wants to work. Step up. Step right here. Okay, you three. You and you, that's it. And as for you, we don't need you, Squire. We don't need you. Friend or no, Go on home.
3: You'll be out of Mrs. Miller's by sundown. I warned you, Squire. Didn't listen, but I warned you.
5: Lads, a hard day's work calls for a good night down at the old Hook and Ladder. Who's up for a pint? You? Okay, I'll be right behind you. Just have to lock up. Who's there? Hey, you! What do you want?
4: You owe me, John. And what's right is right. Tonight, we're gonna make things square.
2: 1 week later.
4: I have not wandered into any adventures, and there have been no crimes in my presence to solve. But I'm not giving up. I will never give up. Perhaps if I cannot discover business, I can create my own business instead. Good morning, good sir.
6: Good morning to you. How may I be of service?
4: That is exactly the question I was about to propose to you.
6: I don't quite follow you, sir.
4: I offer a particular service, sir. Have you heard of the name Squire Nelson?
6: No, sir. Should I have?
4: There's all sorts of mischief in this city. There's all sorts of mischief in this city. And you have a delightful apothecary, eh? Do you need anyone looking after things for you?
6: Looking after things? I look after things all right.
4: Well, I'm certain you do, good sir, but if there's any danger afoot, perhaps I can be of assistance.
6: Ah, so you're a demander, are you? Is that what this is? A skillamalink, then?
4: Oh, no, nothing of that sort, I swear. I was just offering my services. If you needed something.
6: Or what? No. Oh, out with you.
4: But I didn't mean to imply...
6: Get out with you, now. Out.
4: It's more difficult to become an amateur detective than I realized. How did Barnaby Druthers do it? There has to be a crime somewhere.
2: But there was crime in London, and it was closer to his area of expertise than he wished. For he was avoiding the dockyards, and when the body of John Fairfax washed ashore, a true investigation of crime was underway.
7: Did he have any enemies?
3: He was the call-on foreman, Inspector. Everyone's his enemy at some time or another.
7: Do you know anyone in particular who might want to harm him? Who wanted him dead?
3: Anyone who didn't get work, maybe. I don't know. Doesn't involve me. I worked.
7: Are you sure you're being fully honest with me? Because I was told Henry Chatham knows somebody who bunked here in the Miller House. Does that help your memory?
3: There are 84 men to a room.
7: And one worked with you.
3: Squire.
7: Squire Alphonse Nelson from Bethnal Green.
3: Didn't know his middle name or where he came from. Don't know much.
7: I think you do, Mr. Chatham. And if you obstruct our investigation, we will make it very difficult for you.
3: Look, it's none of my business. The foreman cheated him a week's pay. But that's just how it was. Squire didn't take to that. He said he was going to make it right, one way or another.
7: One way or the other?
3: Something like that. That's all I know. I haven't seen him since. Now that, I swear.
7: Thank you, Mr. Chatham. You've been very helpful. If we have any more questions, we know where we can find you.
4: The square is rampant for pickpockets and desperate men.
8: Move along now. No loitering.
4: Who, me? I'm not loitering, officer.
8: You haven't moved in some time. Time to move along.
4: What if I'm keeping an eye on things?
8: To what end?
4: Crime.
8: Is that a fact? You're here for crime now, are you?
4: To oppose it. I'm against crime. I am doing good work by being here.
8: Except you're still loitering, sir. That's a crime.
4: You wouldn't do this to Barnaby Druthers.
8: Time to start walking.
4: You don't understand. It's not right. This isn't right.
8: Are you going to make trouble? Is that what you're doing?
4: No trouble. I'll move along. I'm leaving.
9: What's all that about, Tim?
8: Barnaby Druthers. Loitering. Told him to move along.
9: Him? That's not Barnaby Druthers. I met him on the murder a few years back. He's older and wears glasses.
8: He told me he was Barnaby Druthers.
9: That's not him.
8: You! You there! Come back here!
9: He's running.
8: Knew he was up to no good. You! Stop right there! Stop him!
7: So, I understand you want to make a complaint against the demander. And he said his name was Squire Nelson.
6: That's right. Tried to sell me his protection from trouble. His trouble, no doubt.
7: He's a dangerous man. You were right to keep him at arm's length.
6: And he dressed like a gentleman. He had a top hat, cravat, an ulster coat.
7: Interesting. It costs money for that wardrobe.
6: Why would a gentleman become a demander?
7: Oh, he's no gentleman. The clothes are not the man, and that man is a killer.
4: Henry! Henry!
3: Yes, sir, what can I do for you? Oh, it's you, Squire. Didn't recognize you in those clothes. And you're shaved.
4: Well, I was thinking of having my old bed, just for the night.
3: You shouldn't be here. They're looking for you, you know?
4: A loitering?
3: I don't know what you're on about, but I don't want anything to do with you.
4: Henry, that's not right.
3: Stubborn mule you are. Always talking about what's right. How'd you get them garments, then?
4: Bought them.
3: And now you're a gentleman? Dressed as a gentleman don't make you a gentleman. Especially with what you done.
4: What I done?
3: Don't involve me. Don't want to know how you got them things.
4: I told you. I was paid and I bought them.
3: And he paid dearly, didn't he? John Fairfax.
4: I got what I was owed.
3: And you'll get what you deserve. Don't involve me. There's no room here for the likes of you.
4: 84 beds of straw at Mrs. Miller's.
3: And I says no room. Mrs. Miller don't want no trouble, and that's all you are. Go on. Go, sir.
4: I'm home. But where's the cemetery? Wasn't there a cemetery here? Madam, I apologize. I know it is entirely inappropriate to intrude on your walk, but if you please, a quick word?
10: Yes, sir.
4: There was a cemetery here, fallen into hard times.
10: It's now a garden. Duke of York opened it up last year, he did.
4: A garden? It's beautiful.
10: You have Miss Fanny Wilkinson to thank for that. Of course, it's easier to see in the full light of day.
4: I can see it well now. It's grand. It's proof, isn't it?
10: Proof, sir?
4: That things can change. We can change.
10: Anything is possible.
4: Is Mrs. Nelson's old boarding house here?
10: She passed on, sir. You didn't know. I'm sorry.
4: Yeah, and her boarding house, is it still there?
10: No, sir.
4: Is there a place for lodging here?
10: For a gentleman?
4: Please? I don't believe I can return to where I usually rest my head. Do you know a place?
10: Come with me.
4: Madam?
10: It may not be much for the likes of a gentleman such as yourself, but there's a fire and bread, and my daughter will have a soup in the pot if luck is with us. Come along. I insist. Here we are, home, and I smell the soup from here.
4: You have a lovely home.
10: Come inside. You're welcome.
4: I apologize once again, but I cannot repay the kindness.
10: Repayment is not required.
4: It is for me. I thank you for your generosity and compassion, but
10: the door is open for a gentleman of good character.
4: When I earn that description, I hope to return with kindness to offer.
10: As you wish. But the door is still open, sir.
4: Thank you. But what is right, and I must thank you politely and sincerely and be on my way. Good evening to you and your family.

0: A light for the pipes, eh?
1: Oh, come again?
0: A match. Do you have a match for a light for my pipe?
1: Oh, yes, of course. Here we are. Allow me to respond with kindness.
0: If you have the match and the kindness, you must have more to share besides.
1: What? Oh, no, I'm sorry.
0: Of course you do. Nice top hat, nice cravat. Of course you have something for good old Bob.
1: Put the knife away. You have a light, that is all you'll get from me.
0: Is that so now? But you're in the mews, and you pay the tax to good old Bob for being in the mews this time of night.
1: I don't pay the foreman tax, I don't pay the mews tax, or whatever you call it. What's right is right.
0: But that's where you're very, very wrong.
1: How many do you harm a night? How many innocents become the victim of your thievery?
0: Everyone that passes by pays good old Bob.
1: Stay away from me. Get back.
0: Don't make it more difficult than it's worth.
1: We will fight crime and criminals like you. I fight injustice like Barnaby Druthers.
0: Nothing in the pockets. Nothing in the hat. You die for nothing, fool. Just a fool.
2: When the body was found, he was identified as Squire Alphonse Nelson, formerly of Bethnal Green, a dock worker who killed John Fairfax in an act of thievery turned murder. A madman who purchased fine clothes and pretended to be a gentleman, but was instead a dangerous criminal who paid for his evil deeds with his very life. But only his place of birth and former employment was accurate. For 1 week ago, on the docks, Squire Nelson did face the call on foreman.
3: Who's there? Hey, you! What do you want?
1: You owe me, John. Tonight we're going to make things square.
3: Don't be daft. If you ever want to work here again, you'll make way.
1: That's tomorrow's problem. We're dealing with what you owe me from last week, and you don't have your men with you now.
3: Everyone bends a little.
1: Everyone else you cheated can come for you, but I'm here for me. What's right is right.
3: You're a headstrong card, Squire. Out of my way.
1: I will not yield. Had enough?
3: You'll never work on the docks again.
1: If I don't work for a thief like you, that's a mercy. I'm taking my week's wages you owe me and this week's. I worked most of it and your cheating me was your idea.
3: That doesn't leave me much of anything.
1: You better hope no one else seeks you out tonight, John.
2: But there were others who had been cheated, who sought John Fairfax out that night, and who didn't take kindly to his empty pockets. That was how the call on foreman met his end. But the squire was the suspect named in the investigation of that crime, and he was not there to stand trial, and who died fighting an act of crime he detested in the name of Barnaby Druthers, a man whom he never met, and who never knew that a dying man's last words were his name. The wind that bends the hollow reeds will break the rigid vines, and should a tempest rage, then the voyage is defined. The wind is not the sailor's friend, nor an enemy. When setting sail come squall and gale, the wind will never think of thee.

0: Barnaby Druthers, The Wind That Bends the Hollow Reeds. 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Narrated by Tiffy McKay, starring Seth Keyes, with Paul Sterrybrat, Jack Sheedy, Kurt Boucher, Matt Griffiths, John Fabiani, David Robinson, Beth Steinberg, and Jerry Crystal. Barnaby Druthers, The Wind That Bends the Hollow Reeds. The Oval Portrait by Edgar Allan Poe. The chateau, into which my valet had ventured to make forcible entrance, rather than permit me, in my desperately wounded condition, to pass a night in the open air, was one of those piles of commingled gloom and grandeur which have so long frowned among the Apennines, not less, in fact, than the fancy of Mrs. Radcliffe. To all appearance, it had been temporarily and very lately abandoned. We established ourselves in one of the smallest and least sumptuously furnished apartments. It lay in a remote turret of the building. Its decorations were rich, yet tattered and antique. Its walls were hung with tapestry, bedecked with manifold and multiform armorial trophies, together with an unusually great number of very spirited modern paintings in frames of rich golden arabesque. In these paintings, which depended from the walls, not only in the main surfaces, but in the very many nooks which the bizarre architecture of the chateau rendered necessary, in these paintings, my incipient delirium, perhaps, had caused me to take deep interest, so that I bade Pedro to close the heavy shutters of the room, since it was already night, to light the tongues of a tall candelabra which stood by the head of my bed, and to throw open far and wide the fringed curtains of black velvet which enveloped the bed itself. I wished all this done that I might resign myself, if not to sleep, at least alternately to the contemplation of these pictures and the perusal of a small volume which had been found upon the pillow, and which purported to criticize and describe them. Long, long I read, and devoutly, devotedly, I gazed. Rapidly and gloriously the hours flew by, and the deep midnight came. The position of the candelabrum displeased me, and outreaching my hand with difficulty rather than disturb my slumbering valet, I placed it so as to throw its rays more fully upon the book. But the action produced an effect altogether unanticipated. The rays of the numerous candles, for there were many, now fell within a niche of the room, which had hitherto been thrown into deep shade by one of the bedposts. I thus saw, in vivid light, a picture all unnoticed before. It was the portrait of a young girl, just ripening into womanhood. I glanced at the painting hurriedly and then closed my eyes. Why I did this was not at first apparent even to my own perception. But while my lids remained thus shut, I ran over in my mind my reason for so shutting them. It was an impulsive movement to gain time for thought, to make sure that my vision had not deceived me, to calm and subdue my fancy for a more sober and more certain gaze. In a very few moments, I again looked fixedly at the painting. That I now saw aright, I could not and would not doubt, for the first flashing of the candles upon the canvas had seemed to dissipate the dreamy stupor which was stealing over my senses, and to startle me at once into waking life. The portrait, I have already said, was that of a young girl. It was a mere head and shoulders, done in what is technically termed a vignette manner, much in the style of the favorite heads of Sully. The arms and bosom and even the ends of the radiant hair melted imperceptibly into the vague yet deep shadow which formed the background of the whole. The frame was oval, richly gilded and filigreed in Mauresque. As a thing of art, nothing could be more admirable than the painting itself, but it could have been neither the execution of the work nor the immortal beauty of the countenance which had so suddenly, so vehemently moved me. Least of all, could it have been that my fancy, shaken from its half-slumber, had mistaken the head for that of a living person? I saw at once that the peculiarities of the design, of the vignetting, and of the frame must have instantly dispelled such idea, must have prevented even its momentary entertainment. Thinking earnestly upon these points, I remained for an hour, perhaps, half-sitting, half-reclining, with my vision riveted upon the portrait. At length, satisfied with the true secret of its effect, I fell back within the bed. I had found the spell of the picture, an absolute lifelikeness of expression, which at first startling, finally confounded, subdued, and appalled me. With deep and reverent awe, I replaced the candelabrum in its former position, the cause of my deep agitation being thus shut from view. I sought eagerly the volume which discussed the paintings and their histories. Turning to the number which designated the oval portrait, I there read the vague and quaint words which follows. She was a maiden of rarest beauty, and not more lovely than full of glee, and evil was the hour when she saw and loved and wedded the painter. He, passionate, studious, austere, and having already a bride in his heart, she, a maiden of rarest beauty, and not more lovely than full of glee, all light and smiles, and frolicsome as the young fawn, loving and cherishing all things, hating only the art which was her rival, dreading only the palette and the brushes and other untoward instruments which deprived her of the countenance of her lover. It was thus a terrible thing for this lady to hear the painter speak of his desire to portray even his young bride, and she was humble and obedient and sat meekly for weeks in the dark, high turret chamber where the light dripped upon the pale canvas only from overhead. But he, the painter, took glory in his work, which went on from hour to hour and from day to day. And he was passionate and wild and a moody man, who became lost in reveries, so that he would not see that the light which fell so ghastly in that lone turret withered the health and the spirits of his bride, who pined visibly to all but him. Yet she smiled on, and still on, uncomplainingly, because she saw that the painter, who had high renown, took a fervid and burning pleasure in his task, and wrought day and night to depict her who so loved him, yet who grew daily more dispirited and weak. And in sooth, some who beheld the portrait spoke of its resemblance in low words as of a mighty marvel and proof not less of the power of the painter than of his deep love for her whom he depicted so surpassingly well. But at length, as the labor drew nearer to its conclusion, there were admitted none into the turret, for the painter had grown wild with the ardor of his work, and turned his eyes from the canvas merely even to regard the countenance of his wife, and he would not see that the tints which he spread upon the canvas were drawn from the cheeks of her who sat beside him. And when many weeks had passed, and but little remained to do, save one brush upon the mouth and one tint upon the eye, the spirit of the lady again flickered up as the flame within the socket of the lamp. And then the brush was given, and then the tint was placed, and for one moment the painter stood entranced before the work which he had wrought. But in the next, while he gazed, he grew tremulous and very pallid and aghast, and crying with loud voice, "This is indeed life itself," turned suddenly to regard his beloved, but she was dead. The Oval Portrait by Edgar Allan Poe. If you enjoy our audio theater adventures, please share that with your station. 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
1: The Wake of Barnaby Druthers by J. Timothy Quirk. This is a work of fiction. Any resemblance between any parties living or dead is completely coincidental. This is a classic Druthers story taking place in Victorian England in January 1899. Sad events weighed heavily in all the hearts in London. A diabolical plot hatched by Jonathan Fox, the Mesmer King, was foiled by Harper Thorne and Barnaby Druthers. But one calamitous result was achieved. The Duchess's ward, Chastity, under the mesmerizing instruction of the Mesmer King, shot the arrow that fell Barnaby Druthers. Now a gathering was held at Grey Griffin's Club as Spalding Smith took the stage.
2: Good evening to friends and family. Well, tonight we remember a man whose life impacted us, sometimes unusual, but always in amazing ways. Tonight, we remember the life of Barnaby Druthers. Here's to Barnaby Druthers. As president of the Grey Griffin's Club, I have utilized my discretion and privilege to suspend the rules for one night only, to allow non-members to not only attend, but to speak on this platform. For that is what Barnaby Druthers, the man being honored and remembered, would have wanted. He was cut down before his time, having battled the criminal element from the evil Quinn to Jonathan Fox, otherwise known as the Mesmer King. Indeed, Barnaby now lies there holding the bejeweled cane, the emblematic totem of the Mesmer King's power. You may not be able to see him from your seats, as I have positioned his coffin, his final place of rest, here, behind the podium. If you choose to speak tonight, you might view him better, I suppose. But I believe perhaps it is best to remember him as he was before, when he was full of life. That is how I choose to remember my friend at any rate. Now, I invite the esteemed poet, Mr. Lionel Johnson, to offer the invocation to tonight's ceremony.
3: An investigator at heart, with a humble start, the progeny of the most intemperate of mothers. A gallant gent whose life was well spent, a man called Barnaby Druthers.
2: Thank you, Mr. Johnson.
3: That was only the first stanza. There are 35 stanzas left to go.
2: I think we've got the gist of the thing. As you have it in writing, if you would like to pass the poem around, we can all read it individually at our leisure. Now I'd like to invite Inspector Gregson to the podium to discuss our friend's battle against the criminal element.
4: Thank you, Smythe. These are my personal reflections, and not the official statement of the

0: all his decisions were wise, he was wise enough to surround himself with those with greater wisdom, not the least of whom is Hopper Thorne. I do not know what inspired his path in life that brought him into contact with the Yard and with me, but I acknowledge we would have had a poorer society without that path, and I would not have enjoyed the friendship of a man of solid and steady integrity upon whom I could rely.
1: Most eloquent, Inspector. I suspect you spent many nights in front of the mirror perfecting it. Next, we invite Mrs. Kipling to the podium. Mrs. Kipling?
2: Mr. Drovers and I did not always see eye to eye. I've always worried that Mr. Drovers' escapades could cause some harm to my mistress, Miss Thorne. I have always been polite and respectful, mind. No one could say otherwise. But Miss Thorne always instructed me to speak plainly to her, and I have done so in good faith, in service to my duties. And my advice often contradicted the wishes of Mr. Drovers. Even from the start, I respected Mr. Drovers. Respect is different from care. In time, I learned to care as well. I discovered that his heart was in the right place. Once in Skegness, Mr. Drovers learned his activities were in the path of Miss Thorne's own interest and happiness. And he made a change to his plans. That showed me who Barnaby really was. And when I was in trouble in Ramsgate, he came to save me. He fought against a horrible, monstrous person who sought to do me harm, even falling into the water, and we all know how he hates the water. I thank Mr. Drovers for what he did for me, for my mistress, and for all. We have lived in a better world with him in it.
1: Thank you kindly, Mrs. Kipling. I now reserve a point of privilege to invite... excuse me.
3: May I speak?
1: We do have a list of speakers, and there will be time for members of the public to speak afterwards, sir. But as you are here, please come up to the podium and introduce yourself.
3: The name's Jeremy Todd, but my name's not really important. He didn't know me. I only knew him from the papers. If half of it was true, I wanted to say, I read that he said that he fought his own brother, the Mad Quinn, and stopped Quinn's submarine of death. I myself was on a boat on the Thames when that happened. Maybe some of his adventures were smaller than others, but every story affected somebody, right? And I just wanted to speak for those people, for the people he'll never meet in person, but who are lucky he was there and who benefited from his work. I am here to say thank you, Mr. Druthers. May I see him?
1: Certainly. Thank you, Mr. Todd. Now I'd like to take a moment to share some of my own thoughts and reflections.
4: Mr. Todd, keep your hands out of Barnaby Druthers' coffin.
3: What's that, miss?
4: My name is Harper Thorne. Now take your hands off the mesmerking cane.
3: What do you mean? I don't understand. Where am I?
0: Take your hands off the cane, sir.
3: Cane? I don't have any cane. What am I doing?
4: Inspector Gregson, this man is not of his own mind.

0: He has been mesmerized by the Mesmer King.
1: I'm sorry. I don't understand.
0: The Mesmer King plucked this man from the crowd simply to test our mettle. Truly, he desires the return of his cane, the ritual object he believes amplifies his power.
2: The villain must be close. Never fear. My men stand at attention around the room. Perhaps our vast uniformed presence may deter him.
0: Perhaps, but unlikely. What we just experienced with Mr. Todd was not a real attempt by the Mesmer King. He was testing us. Be wary of greater threats yet to come.
3: Now, it is my extreme honor to welcome Mademoiselle Marie Angelique Dubois, who arrived from Paris this morning for these sad events.
4: Bonsoir, mesdames et messieurs. 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
3: I'm sorry, I didn't get any of that. It sounded lovely, however.
0: Mademoiselle Dubois says, in substance, that Barnaby will be remembered everywhere. She hoped she would see him again, and she will miss him.
3: Ah, merci, Mademoiselle Dubois. I suppose now is as good a time as any to invite Sebastian Cole, who served in the Druthers' household, to say a few words.
5: Thank you, Mr. Smythe. I will be brief, as it is unbecoming for a man of service to speak at length about those whom they served, even with an invitation and request to do so. There was never a more devoted son than Barnaby Druthers. Mrs. Cornelia Druthers was a woman who kept a firm hand on all of her affairs to steady her house in these uncertain and challenging times. Mr. Barnaby Druthers was a product of that steady hand. Indeed, the only time I can recall Mr. Druthers causing his mother true distress was when he began his adventuring in the first place. Still, even this transgression eventually made her proud. Cornelia Druthers was proud of the man her son became, and I am proud to have served the Druthers home. Thank you.
0: Mr. Smythe, keep an eye out as we discussed previously. I believe I saw the arsonist Matilda Covington in attendance. She may be up to mischief.
3: Yes, indeed. Thank you, Mr. Cole. Miss Thorne, as long as you are here at the podium, would you care to say a few words?
6: I believe it is I who should have the floor.
0: I defer to the Viscountess, Mr. Smythe.
6: Thank you. As you know, I do not gossip, but I do know a thing or two about Barnaby Druthers. He was an unremarkable man for most of his life, or, putting it plainly, he lived most of his life unremarkably, so it is something of a mystery as to why mysteries became his reason for being, his raison d'être. Before he formally met Harper Thorne, he came to me. Promises were made that day. Some were kept, some were not. But transgressions of that nature were forgiven in time. After all, a son can never truly speak on behalf of his mother. Since that day, he has kept his word to me as he has kept faith with all of London. On commemorations such as these, there is a temptation to profess words of perfection on the celebrant. Know this, Barnaby Druthers was an incredibly flawed man. The Viscountess can say such things, but we do not celebrate his memory because he was perfect, nor do we forget him because of his flaws. We remember him because of the faith he kept to all of us, exemplified in this motto. He said, I will try to do what I can, whenever I can, and always with kindness. And he lived that to the best of his abilities. And if that is not worthy of remembrance, well, then nothing is.
0: What can I say about Barnaby Druthers? When I met him, during what is known as the Case of the Five Buttons, we didn't know each other well, or at all. But we learned, I learned, during that investigation that trust must be reciprocated to be of any real value, and we began an unusual partnership that has lasted these many years. Barnaby was a kind and thoughtful man whose heart was ever in the right place. From the Case of the Baronet and Lady Orb Weaver, to the Veiled Lady to Scarecrows in the Meadow, we faced all sorts of trials and tribulations, whether it was the Vicar's Window, or Cursed Mirrors, or Monsters in the Moonlight. I will always be grateful for our time together. I think that's smoke there in the back.
7: Everyone out! There's a fire in the library.
2: Don't panic! Exit in an orderly manner! Smythe, when my officer says there's a fire, everyone out means you too. For your safety.
3: Righto!
4: Mon Dieu, c'est comme le bazar de la charité de nouveau.
0: Mademoiselle Dubois, Viscountess, this way. Follow Mrs. Kipling through these doors.
7: Everyone out, everyone out! My cane is mine at last. Not in the hands of a fool. I always hate.

0: school. I remember so many of our cases have been recalled this evening.
1: Well, old boy, now that the admiring throng of the public is gone, it's just myself, Miss Thorne, Mrs. Kipling, Mademoiselle Dubois, Sebastian, and Gregson, of course. Oh, and Lionel Johnson. It looks like he's just waking up.
2: I apologize. Needed just a few winks. What did I miss?
1: Barnaby, if you still want to say a few words, the floor is yours. It's your wake, after all.
0: I apologize to you all for this ruse, but it was an idea that was not thought of lightly. It was a necessary strategy to bring a villain to justice. We knew he could not resist one final attempt at reacquiring his cane. All the same, thank you, my friends, for this glorious evening of eulogies on my behalf. I am certain when the black-bordered envelope was received, some may have felt alarmed or saddened. Events such as these have become all too frequent as the years move forward. As you know, Mother entered her eternal rest last year. In truth, I am not prepared to speak on that subject, no matter the relevance. Allow me to speak instead on the passing of a fellow Grey Griffins member, Frederick Gimble. When I was asked to share a remembrance at his posthumous commemoration, it might have been fitting to speak on the public service of a retired Minister of Finance. But what came to my mind was his efforts as a second row forward in our legendary rugby matches. I consider now that Gimble would have loved to know he was remembered that way. Tonight, I enjoyed the unusual honour of hearing words of remembrance on my own behalf. What a most extraordinary, marvellous, and unparalleled privilege that was. It makes me believe that while we have breath, we should share our stories with those who will receive the greatest joy in hearing them. We should tell our loved ones they are loved, not just when the midnight hour of the soul is near, but on nights when our bellies and hearts are full, when the spark of life shines brightly in our eyes as glorious beacons to the heavens above, proclaiming our gratitude for the all-too-brief time we are allotted. So it is a druthers axiom that a wake should be held when the celebrant is alive, while all in attendance may declare before the assembled gathering words of gratitude to those who have shared life's journey. Because we do not require the seasoning of sadness that comes with bereavement on a night of stories. When the question is asked whether such a night should be held now or sometime in the future, the answer should be ever and always, now, now, now. I love you, my friends. That is all, and everything I wish to say, now, now, now. From this moment forward, we will know that what has needed to be said has been said, and on the inevitable passage across the River Styx, the ferryman has been paid in full, and with these stories, may he smile just a little as his oar slides smoothly in the eternal water at whatever hour prescribed by the fates, an hour that will come to us all eventually, but not yet. Thank you, my friends, for coming to my wake.
1: So, to be clear, when your misadventures inexorably put you in another box, we don't have to do this again. Is that what you're saying?
0: I'd hate for you to have to pay for catering twice.
1: Very well, but between now and then, there may be many more adventures that become fodder for words of remembrance. And we reserve the right to hold another night of stories, should we deem it fit and proper to do so. Do I have a second?
3: I second the motion.
1: Once more, ladies and gentlemen, here's to Barnaby Druthers.
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5: 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The Wake of Barnaby Druthers. Written and

0: produced by J. Timothy Quirk, copyright 2024, created for community radio. 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Lynn, music by Bob Eccleston and Robert C. Fullerton. Starring in alphabetical order, Kurt Boucher, Jerry Crystal, Robert C. Fullerton, Jandy Hanna, Jason Kulas, David Macarelli, Tiffy McKay, Lana Peck, Christiane Olson, Devin Richtmeyer, Humphrey Ralston, and Paul Sterrybrat. Barnaby Druthers, The Wake of Barnaby Druthers. This story was a special treat to create because it invited our honored actors to return to their roles and speak about Barnaby Druthers. The title of the episode is clearly meant to elicit the response of wondering if this is the last episode, which it decidedly is not. But it is a wonderful milestone, and if it actually was the last episode, it would be a fitting one indeed. It references multiple prior events in the Druthers lore. The narration starts the story, and it references Robin Hood of the Gala, where Chastity, the ward of Duchess, was learning archery. The Mesmer King is, of course, from stories involving that character, including the self-titled one from Series 3. Lionel Johnson's poetry is in a few stories, including The Duchess's Gala and Of Rhyme and Reason. Inspector Gregson recalls Dr. Hylas and Valentina from The Mousetrap. Mrs. Kipling recalls events from The Robber Poet of Skegness in Ionios. Mr. Todd references What If This Cursed Hand? Mademoiselle Dubois will feature in many stories taking place in France, which will be shared in the coming years. Sebastian discusses Barnaby's mother, an omnipresent figure throughout the stories, and Sebastian's violence is foreshadowed in Boxing Day. The Viscountess discusses the case of the Five Buttons, and Harper Thorne references the Baronet's Ball, Scarecrows in the Meadow, the Veiled Lady, and Monsters in the Moonlight, and later, the fog machine of When the Fog Lifts. Finally, Barnaby speaks. He mentions Frederick Gimble, who is played by the late Jess Savage, and he speaks from his heart to his friends. For those who have occasion, please revisit some of the other stories referenced here as we continue on our journey sharing stories about the wonderful world of Barnaby Druthers.
1: You're listening to the American Democracy Minute, keeping your government by and for the people. On the 63rd anniversary of the 1963 March on Washington, civil rights and pro-democracy leaders spoke to supporters gathered for Defend the Vote at the Lincoln Memorial. Speakers decried the erosion of voting rights by the Trump administration and the U.S. Supreme Court's majority. The August 28th event was organized by the Reverend Al Sharpton's National Action Network and Martin Luther King III's Drum Major Institute. It was supported by 90 civil rights and pro-democracy groups. Speakers included King, Senator Bernie Sanders, Representative Alexandria Ocasio-Cortez, and House Minority Leader Hakeem Jeffries. Chairwoman of the Congressional Black Caucus, Congresswoman Yvette Clark, said, "It's been 4 months since the U.S. Supreme Court gutted the Voting Rights Act of 1965. Opening the door to a coordinated attack on black political power and fair representation across the South," she said. Over the last few years, hundreds of bills to restrict voting access have been introduced in states around the country with the aim of closing polling locations and imposing stricter voter ID requirements, unquote. Chloe Irene McIntyre, a senior at Spelman College, addressed youth voters. "We know how to organize, mobilize, and make change go viral. We know how to turn a moment into momentum, and we know that justice isn't just a trend, it's a lifelong commitment." We've linked to C-SPAN's recording of the event at AmericanDemocracyMinute.org. I'm Brian Beal.
2: 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And this is Mandy from GoodNewsGoodPlanet.com.
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7: Episode 55. Greetings and salutations. I'm Hunter Ackerman, here to read some classic literature for you. Who was this A.A. Milne character? Well, let's find out a little more together. A.A. Milne, born in 1882... He lived up to the 50s. He made it to 1956. What did AA stand for? Alan Alexander Milne was an English-born author, best known for his books about the teddy bear Winnie the Pooh. Milne was a noted writer, primarily as a playwright, before the huge success of Pooh overshadowed all of his previous work. Milne grew up attending his father's small independent school, and one of his teachers was H.G. Wells. I mean, one of the great granddaddies of all of science fiction, author of The Time Machine, the War of the Worlds, just all kinds. H.G. Wells. Wow. That's a neat educational pedigree. But speaking of educational pedigrees, Milne graduated from Cambridge in 1903. He contributed humorous verse and whimsical essays to a leading British humor magazine called Punch. He joined the staff in 1906 and became an assistant editor. During this period, he published 18 plays and 3 novels. Considered, and I cannot say this in an American accent, considered a talented cricket fielder, Milne played for two amateur teams that were largely composed of British writers. And get a load of who his teammates were. His teammates included fellow writers J.M. Barrie of Peter Pan fame, Sir Arthur Conan Doyle of Sherlock Holmes fame, and P.G. Wodehouse, the guy that came up with Bertie Wooster and Jeeves. Milne is, I mean, that is a hell of a cricket team, right? I would just, if you could have, a four-person dinner with anyone living or dead? Well, you know, if you could come up with, like, an amateur cricket team, I'd say that those are the cats I'd want to be on the team with. Wow. Milne is most famous for his two poo books. Two poo books about a boy named Christopher Robin, named after his son, Christopher Robin Milne. Lived from 19—Christopher Robin Milne lived from 1920 to 1996. And his various characters inspired by his son's stuffed animals, most notably the bear named Winnie the Pooh. Christopher Robin's stuffed bear, originally named Edward, was renamed Winnie after a Canadian black bear named Winnie, after Winnipeg, Canada, which was used as a military mascot in World War I, was left to London Zoo during the war. The Pooh comes from a swan the young Milne named Pooh. We got that actually in the in the prelude to the first story. E.H. Shepherd illustrated the original Pooh books using his own son's Teddy as the model. And by the way, those illustrations are just adorable and or hilarious. If you've never seen them, check that out. I mean, it's all public domain now. You can Google this and see the illustrations. That'd be neat, actually, if you Googled the illustrations and you could follow the illustrations as we're reading this. The rest of Christopher Robin Milne's toys, Piglet, Eeyore, Kanga, Roo, and Tigger, were incorporated into A.A. Milne's stories. And two more characters, Rabbit and Owl, were created by Milne's imagination. So Rabbit and Owl just came purely out of Milne's imagination. They weren't based on Christopher Robin's toys. But Christopher Robin's own toys are now on display in New York at a museum where 750,000 people visit them every year. A memorial plaque in Sussex, England's Ashdown Forest, a.k.a. the Hundred Acre Wood, was unveiled by Christopher Robin in 1976 and commemorates the work of A.A. Milne and Ernest H. Shepherd, illustrator, in creating the world of Pooh. Milne once wrote of Ashdown Forest, "In that enchanted place, on the top of the forest, a little boy and his bear will always be playing." Wow, that is touching. In 2005, Winnie the Pooh merchandising products generated $6 billion, a figure surpassed by only Mickey Mouse.
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7: There was a best-selling book of poetry by A.A. Milne, published in 1924. The poetry book was called When We Were Very Young. This is the 38th poem in the book, and it's just titled Teddy Bear. It was it originally appeared in Punch magazine in February 1924. This was the first appearance of the famous character Winnie the Pooh, first named Mr. Edward Bear by Christopher Robin Milne. This poem is called Teddy Bear by A.A. Milne. A bear, however hard he tries, grows tubby without exercise. Our teddy bear is short and fat, which is not to be wondered at. He gets what exercise he can by falling off the ottoman, but generally seems to lack the energy to clamber back. Now, tubbiness is just the thing which gets a fellow wondering. And Teddy worried lots about the fact that he was rather stout. He thought, if only I were thin. But how does anyone begin? He thought, it really isn't fair to grudge me exercise and air. For many weeks, he pressed in vain his nose against the window pane and envied those who walked about, reducing their unwanted stout. None of the people he could see is quite, he said, as fat as me. Then, with a still more moving sigh, I mean, he said, as fat as I. Now, Teddy, as was only right, slept in the ottoman at night, and with him crowded in as well, more animals than I can tell. Not only these, but books and things, such as a kind relation brings. Old tales of once upon a time and history retold in rhyme. One night it happened that he took a peep at an old picture book wherein he came across by chance the picture of a king of France, a stoutish man, and down below these words, King Louis so-and-so, nicknamed the Handsome. There he sat, and think of it, the man was fat. Our bear rejoiced like anything to read about this famous king, nicknamed the Handsome. Not a doubt, the man was definitely stout. Why then, a bear, for all his tub, might yet be named the Handsome Cub. Might yet be named? Or did he mean that years ago he might have been, for now he felt a slight misgiving. Is Louis so-and-so still living? Fashions and beauty have a way of altering from day to day. Is Handsome Louis with us yet? Unfortunately, I forget. Next morning, nose to window pane, the doubt occurred to him again. One question hammered in his head.
8: Is he alive? Or is he dead?
7: Thus, nose to pane, he pondered. But the lattice window, loosely shut, swung open. With one startled, oh, our teddy bear disappeared below. There happens to be, passing by, a plump man with a twinkling eye, who, seeing Teddy in the street, raised him politely on his feet and murmured kindly in his ear soft words of comfort and of cheer. Well, well, allow me, not at all. Tut, tut, a very nasty fall. Our Teddy answered not a word. It's doubtful if he even heard. Our bear could only look and look the stout man in the picture book. That handsome king, could this be he? This man of adiposity?
8: Impossible, he thought. But still, no harm in asking. Yes, I will. Are you,
7: he said,
8: by any chance, His Majesty, the King of France?
7: The other answered, I am that, bowed stiffly and removed his hat, then said, Excuse me, with an air, but is it Mr. Edward Bear? And Teddy, bending very low, replied politely,
8: Even so.
7: They stood below They stood beneath the window there, the king and Mr. Edward Bear, and handsome, if a trifle fat, talked carelessly of this and that. Then said his majesty, "Well, well, I must get on," and rang the bell. "Your bear, I think," he smiled, "good day," and turned and went upon his way. A bear, however hard he tries, grows tubby without exercise. Our teddy bear is short and fat, which is not to be wondered at. But do you think it worries him to know that he is far from slim? No, just the other way about. He is proud of being short and stout. Oh, I love that. I love that poem. Welcome to Piglet's Species Reveal Party. Winnie the Pooh Part 3. Winnie the Pooh, Chapter 5, in which Piglet meets a heffalump. One day, when Christopher Robin and Winnie the Pooh and Piglet were all talking together, Christopher Robin finished the mouthful he was eating and said carelessly, "I saw a heffalump today, Piglet."
9: "What was it doing?"
7: asked Piglet. "Just lumping along," said Christopher Robin. "I don't think it saw me."
9: "I saw one once,"
7: said Piglet.
9: "At least, I think I did,"
7: he said.
9: "Only, perhaps it wasn't."
8: "So did I,"
7: said Pooh, wondering what a heffalump was like. "You don't often see them," said Christopher Robin, carelessly.
9: "Not now,"
7: said Piglet.
8: "Not at this time of year,"
7: said Pooh. Then they all talked about something else until it was time for Pooh and Piglet to go home together. At first, as they stumped along the path which edged the 100-acre wood, they didn't say much to each other. But when they came to the stream and had helped each other cross the stepping stones and were able to walk side by side again over the heather, they began to talk in a friendly way about this and that, and Piglet said,
9: "If you see what I mean, Pooh."
7: And Pooh said,
8: "That's just what I think myself, Piglet."
7: And Piglet said,
9: "But on the other hand, Pooh, we must remember."
7: And Pooh said,
8: "Quite true, Piglet, although I had forgotten it at the moment."
7: And just then, as they came to the 6 pine trees, Pooh looked round to see that nobody else was listening. "I love their version of adult small talk, where they just go back and forth.
8: But on the other hand, we must remember, quite true.
9: It's just what I think myself."
7: With absolutely no bearing or subject matter. Just as they came to the 6 pine trees, Pooh looked round to see that nobody else was listening and said in a very solemn voice,
8: "Piglet, I've decided something."
9: "What have you decided, Pooh?"
8: "I've decided to catch a heffalump."
7: Pooh nodded his head several times as he said this and waited for Piglet to say,
9: "How?" or "Pooh, you couldn't,"
7: or something helpful of that sort. But Piglet said nothing. The fact was, Piglet was wishing that he had thought of it first.
8: "I shall do it,"
7: said Pooh, after waiting a little longer.
8: "By means of a trap. And it must be a cunning trap. So you'll have to help me, Piglet."
9: "Pooh,"
7: said Piglet, feeling quite happy again now.
9: "I will."
7: And then he said,
9: "How shall we do it?"
7: And Pooh said,
8: "That's just it. How?"
6: And then they sat down together to think it out. Pooh's first idea was that they should dig a very deep pit, and then the heffalump would come along and fall into the pit and...
9: Why?
6: Said Piglet.
8: Why what?
9: Why would he fall in?
6: Pooh rubbed his nose with his paw and said that the heffalump might be walking along, humming a little song and looking up at the sky, wondering if it would rain, and so he wouldn't see the very deep pit until he was halfway down, when it would be too late. Piglet said that this was a very good trap, but supposing it were raining already? Pooh rubbed his nose again and said he hadn't thought of that. And then he brightened up and said that if it were raining already, the heffalump would be looking at the sky, wondering if it would clear up. And so he wouldn't see the very deep pit until he was halfway down, when it would be too late. Piglet said that now that this point had been explained, he thought it was a cunning trap indeed. Pooh was very proud when he heard this, and felt that the heffalump was as good as caught already. But there was just one other thing which had to be thought about, and it was this. Where should they dig the very deep pit? Piglet said that the best place would be somewhere where Heffalump was, just before he fell into it, only about a foot farther on.
8: But then he would see us digging it,
6: said Pooh.
9: Not if he was looking at the sky.
8: He would suspect,
6: said Pooh,
8: if he happened to look down.
6: He thought for a long time, and then added sadly,
8: it isn't as easy as I thought. I suppose that's why heffalumps hardly ever get caught.
9: That must be it,
6: said Piglet. They sighed and got up, and when they had taken a few gorse prickles out of themselves, they sat down again, and all the time Pooh was saying to himself,
8: if only I could think of something.
6: For he felt sure that a very clever brain could catch a heffalump, if only he knew the right way to go about it.
8: Suppose,
6: he said to Piglet,
8: you wanted to catch me. How would you do it?
9: Well, said Piglet, I should do it like this. I should make a trap, and I should put a jar of honey in the trap, and you would smell it, and you would go in after it, and...
8: And I would go in after it,
6: said Pooh excitedly,
8: only very carefully so as not to hurt myself. And I would get to the jar of honey, and I should lick around the edges, first of all, pretending that there wasn't any more, you know? And then I should walk away and think about it a little. And then I should come back and start licking in the middle of the jar. And then...
9: Yeah, well, never mind about that. There you would be, and there I should catch you. Now, the first thing to think of is... What do heffalumps like? I should think acorns, shouldn't you? We'll get a lot of... I said, wake up, Pooh!
6: Pooh, who had gone into a happy dream, woke with a start and said that honey was a much more trappy thing than acorns. Piglet didn't think so, and they were just going to argue about it when Piglet remembered that if they put acorns in the trap... He would have to find the acorns. But if they put honey, then Pooh would have to give up some of his own honey. So he said,
9: all right, honey then.
6: Just as Pooh remembered it too and was going to say,
8: all right, acorns.
9: Honey,
6: said Piglet to himself in a thoughtful way, as if it were now settled.
9: I'll dig the pit while you go and get the honey.
8: Very well,
6: said Pooh, and he stumped off. As soon as he got home, he
9: He went to the larder, and he stood on a chair, and he took down a very large jar of honey from the top shelf. It had H-U-N-N-Y written on it. But just to make sure, he took off the paper cover and looked at it. And it looked just like honey.
8: But you never can tell,
9: said Pooh.
8: I remember my uncle saying once that he had seen cheese just this color.
9: So he put his tongue in and took a large lick.
8: Yeah,
9: he said,
8: it is. No doubt about that. And honey, I should say, right down to the bottom of the jar. Unless, of course,
9: he said,
8: somebody put cheese at the bottom just for a joke. Perhaps I should go a little further, just in case. In case heffalumps don't like cheese. Same as me.
9: And he gave a deep sigh.
8: I was right. It is honey. Right all the way down.
9: Having made certain of this, he took the jar back to Piglet. And Piglet looked up from the bottom of his very deep pit and said,
10: got it.
9: And Pooh said,
8: yeah, but it isn't quite a full jar.
9: And he threw it down to Piglet, and Piglet said,
10: no, it isn't. Is that all you've got left?
9: And Pooh said,
8: yes.
9: Because it was. So Piglet put the jar at the bottom of the pit and climbed out, and they went off home together.
10: Well, good night, Pooh,
9: said Piglet when they had gotten back to Pooh's house.
10: And we meet at 6 o'clock tomorrow morning by the pine trees and see how many heffalumps we've got in our trap.
8: 6 o'clock, Piglet. Have you got any string?
10: No. Why do you want string?
8: To lead them home with.
10: Oh, I think heffalumps come if you whistle.
8: Some do, and some don't. You never can tell with heffalumps. Well, good night.
10: Good night.
9: And off Piglet trotted to his house, Trespassers W, while Pooh made his preparations for bed. Some hours later, just as the night was beginning to steal away, Pooh woke up suddenly with a sinking feeling. He had had that sinking feeling before, and he knew what it meant. He was hungry. So he went to the larder, and he stood on a chair and reached up to the top shelf and found nothing.
8: That's funny,
9: he thought.
8: I know I had a jar of honey there. A full jar. A full jar of honey right up to the top, and it had honey written on it so that I should know it was honey. That's very funny.
9: And then he began to wander up and down, wondering where it was, and murmuring a murmur to himself like this.
8: It's very, very funny. 'Cause I know I had some honey, 'cause it had a label on saying honey. A galoptuous full-up pot, too, and I don't know where it's got to. No, I don't know where it's gone. Well, it's funny.
9: He had murmured this to himself 3 times in a singing sort of way, when suddenly he remembered. He had put it into the cunning trap to catch the heffalump.
8: Bother,
9: said Pooh.
8: It all comes of trying to be kind to heffalumps.
9: And he got back into bed. But he couldn't sleep. The more he tried to sleep, the more he couldn't. He tried counting sheep, which is sometimes a good way of getting to sleep. And as that was no good, he tried counting heffalumps. And that was worse, because every heffalump that he counted was making straight for a pot of Pooh's honey and eating it all. For some minutes, he lay there miserably. But
10: when the 587th heffalump was licking its jaws and saying to itself, "Very good honey, this. I don't know when I've tasted better." Pooh could bear it no longer. He jumped out of bed, he ran out of the house, and he ran straight to the 6 pine trees. The sun was still in bed, but there was a lightness in the sky over the 100-acre wood, which seemed to show that it was waking up and would soon be kicking off the clothes. In the half-light, the pine trees looked cold and lonely, and the very deep pit seemed deeper than it was, and Pooh's jar of honey at the bottom was something mysterious, a shape and no more. But as he got nearer to it, his nose told him that it was indeed honey, and his tongue came out and began to polish up his mouth, ready for it.
8: "Bother," said Pooh, as he got his nose inside the jar. "A heffalump has been eating it."
10: And then he thought a little and said,
8: "Oh, no, I did. I forgot."
10: Indeed, he had eaten most of it, but there was a little left at the very bottom of the jar, and he pushed his head right in and began to lick. By and by, Piglet woke up. As soon as he woke, he said to himself, "Oh." Then he said bravely, "Yes." And then, still more bravely, "Quite so." But he didn't feel very brave. For the word which was really jiggeting about in his brain was heffalumps. What was a heffalump like? Was it fierce? Did it come when you whistled? And how did it come? Was it fond of pigs at all? If it was fond of pigs, did it make any difference what sort of pig? Notice here Piglet's criminal indifference toward armadillos. Supposing it was fierce with pigs, would it make any difference if the pig had a grandfather named Trespassers William? He didn't know the answer to any of these questions, and he was going to see his first heffalump in about an hour from now. Of course, Pooh would be with him, and it would be much more friendly with two. But suppose heffalumps were very fierce with pigs and bears. Wouldn't it be better to pretend that he had had a headache and couldn't go up to the 6 pine trees this morning? But then suppose it was a very fine day and there was no heffalump in the trap. Here he would be, in bed, all morning, simply wasting his time for nothing. What should he do? And then he had a very clever idea. He would go up very quietly to the 6 pine trees now, peep very cautiously into the trap, and see if there was a heffalump there. And if there was, he would go back to bed, and if there wasn't, he wouldn't. So off he went. At first, he thought that there wouldn't be a heffalump in the trap, and then he thought that there would. And as he got nearer, he was sure that there would, because he could hear it heffalumping about in the pit like anything. "Oh, dear, oh, dear, oh, dear," said Piglet to himself, and he wanted to run away. But somehow, having got so near, he felt that he must just see what a heffalump was like. So he crept to the side of the trap, and he looked in. And all the time, Winnie the Pooh had been trying to get the honey jar off his head. The more he shook it, the more tightly it stuck.
8: "Bother,"
10: he said inside the jar. And,
8: "Oh, help."
10: And mostly,
8: "Oh."
10: And he tried bumping it against things, but as he couldn't see what he was bumping it against, it didn't help him. And he tried to climb out of the trap, but as he could see nothing but jar, and not much of that, he couldn't find his way. So At last, he lifted up his head, jaw and all, and made a loud roaring noise of sadness and despair. And it was at that moment that Piglet

0: said Piglet, waving his paw. What did it look like?
1: It had the biggest head you ever saw, Christopher Robin. A great, enormous thing, like nothing, like a huge, big. I don't know, like what, like an enormous big nothing, like a jar.
0: Well, said Christopher Robin, putting on his shoes, I shall go and look at it. Come on. Piglet wasn't afraid if he had Christopher Robin with him. So off they went.
1: I can hear it, can't you?
0: Said Piglet anxiously as they got near. I can hear something, said Christopher Robin. It was Pooh, bumping his head against a tree root he had found.
1: There,
0: said Piglet.
1: Isn't it awful?
0: And he held on tight to Christopher Robin's hand. Suddenly, Christopher Robin began to laugh, and he laughed, and he laughed, and he laughed. And while he was laughing, crash went the heffalump's head against the tree root. Smash went the jar. And out came Pooh's head again. Then Piglet saw what a foolish piglet he had been. And he was so ashamed of himself that he ran straight off home and went to bed with a headache. But Christopher Robin and Pooh went home to breakfast together. Oh, Bear, said Christopher Robin, how I do love you.
2: So do I, said Pooh.
3: 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So you may hear reference to those who chat with me during my answers. And hey, if you have a question that you would like answered on Fireside Tales for Wolfgang, email me using the email address askhunteranything@gmail.com. It's just a life's hobby, passion, ambition, whatever you want to call it, of mine. I'm just a really big fan of really good questions. Spent my entire life cultivating the best questions that I could possibly find. And I'd like to hear what questions that you have that you'd put into that category. The first question comes from Christina Beelan from Simi Valley. At what point in history did humans name our planet Earth, or did we just refer to the ground as Earth? Really, just how far back did that start? Okay, excellent, excellent question. So I'll answer the question first from the etymology of the word Earth. As I understand it, it comes from a Germanic root and has its place in Old English. Now, Old English was in use from about 400 AD, maybe 600 AD. All the way up till around 1150 AD. I don't think the word Earth itself made it into print until about 1,000 years ago. I'll give you the round number answer that maybe as much as 1500 years ago, but 1,000. At least 1,000 years ago. So not as old as the Bible, not nearly as old as the Torah. But older than modern English, to be sure. Now, the interesting thing about the question, though, is so the word evolved, right? Originally, it just meant dirt, soil, in the same way that a farmer might refer to the earth. He's not actually talking about the planet. He's talking about, you know, a handful of something that you can pick up from a field. And that concept evolved. Now, that concept, I'm sure, also predated

0: It's the English language. So, that's a thing about languages, is a lot of linguists love to look at the evolution of any individual language and sort of look at the words that came along earliest in that language. Those are the words that are the most useful or the most prevalent. They also tend to be the shorter words in that language, whatever that language may be. They're the words that are going to be more monosyllabic, like earth, one syllable. and so the concept, just like really a lot of most conversational words, the concept is going to have way predated the linguistic symbol that we call that word, earth. So there's that. 1,000 to 1,500 years, and the concept itself, I'm sure, went back much further. This is a long question. This is the longest question I've ever received on the show, actually. David Benjamin, also coincidentally from Simi Valley. David's question is this: Hiya, Hunter. Here's a question that occurred to me the other day. What, if any, influence does the amount of predation a species experiences have on individual lifespan longevity? I.e., rabbits. They live a couple of years in the wild and have many predators. Did they not evolve long life, say, compared to a wolf at 14 years in the wild, because they experience much more predation? Certainly, they evolved a short gestation period to cope with the predation, although this could be equally or more to blame for the short lifespan. Similarly, did a predator like the wolf evolve a much longer lifespan in part because it has fewer, if any, predators? What's interesting to me about this is whether there's a correlation between predation and longevity rather than size and longevity. I tend to think the bigger an animal is, the longer lived it tends to be, but that's not always the case. Small dogs usually live longer than big ones. Parrots and tortoises live as long or longer than humans. We just learned the other day bats can live 30 years, etc. Interesting. Okay. Also, chinchillas, small rodents, long gestation period, only one to two kits per litter. I have two chinchillas that are 16 years old and one that's almost 15. That's a good 3 to 4 times longer than similar-sized rodents. Obviously, that's in captivity, but even in the wild, they're 8 to 10 years, about 5 to 10 times that of wild rabbits. But one thing all of these animals seem to have in common is a lack of things that eat them on a regular basis. I would think the mechanism at work here would be that in highly hunted species, individuals with the necessary mutations for longer lifespans don't outlive their non-mutated counterparts. So, over time, they don't outbreed everyone else by living longer to breed more. Either that, or species that experience high predation tend to evolve higher birth rates as it's more immediately advantageous. But it puts strain on females and leads to shorter lifespans. And of course, there are many other factors at work, like safety of the general habitat slash environment, diseases, etc. So maybe my question more generally is stress on population. So maybe my question more generally is stress on population reducing the likelihood of evolved longevity being common in individuals? Signed, David. P.S. Did a little bit of Googling, and it's interesting comparing lifespans in captivity. Rabbits can live around 8 to 10 years, chinchillas 15 to 20, etc., but that's still nowhere near a parrot. P.P.S. Interesting and sad. Elephants are the opposite. They can live 60 to 70 years in the wild, but only 40-ish in zoos. Okay, so Well, David, thank you for the question. That's a lot to unpack there. okay, so first of all, evolution operates on individuals, not on entire populations. Now, evolution that operates on all individuals in a population, that evolutionary pressure, that selective pressure, will then, of course, extrapolate to the larger population. But that's the thing about evolution. There's no top-down order guiding any of it. So there's no population-level selective pressure. There's only selective pressure at the level of the individual and at the level of the gene itself. So here's the thing about your question. Complexity. That's what it comes down to. It's not necessarily a predator-prey sort of thing that determines the lifespan in the examples that you give. It's that complex creatures need more time to develop as individuals. And that's why humans, for example, our individuals of our species don't reach maturity until, what do you want to call it, 20? And even there, like, you look at a 20-year-old college kid and you don't say, what a mature individual. The point is, we, because of our extremely complex brains, take a very long time to fully mature. And being a predator takes intelligence. Being a prey creature doesn't. Not nearly so much. So that's the thing. A very common survival strategy, and survival is here at the level of the gene, a very typical strategy that prey creatures then end up evolving is numerous offspring with very short gestational periods that take virtually no time to mature. But again, this is really a question of complexity. There is this formula out there that relates mammalian lifespan in terms of months to three factors. And one of those is brain weight, one of those is body weight, and one of those is metabolic rate. And the brain weight hugely makes this number larger. The body weight, as you correctly observed, makes this number smaller. Metabolic rate also makes this number smaller. The reason bats get away with long lifespans is bats are heterothermic mammals. So they might burn the same amount of calories as another small mammal about its size over the course of its lifespan. But bats can enter a state of torpor and can greatly reduce how many calories, can greatly reduce their metabolic rate, their resting metabolism. So they do a lot of living, but probably very little experiencing in that time. And they can slow down their heartbeat. They slow down how many calories their body is burning. And so their actual lifespan ends up increasing dramatically when compared to other mammals their size. There are other creatures out there that are also predatory in nature that live very long, but have extremely low metabolic rates, like Greenland sharks, for example. Greenland sharks are currently the vertebrate species with the longest known lifespan. There was one study that was published in 2016, and if I recall, I think reading this study is literally why I had ever heard of Greenland sharks for the first time. This study looked at 28 specimens of Greenland sharks, and using radiocarbon dating, they aged all 28 specimens. The oldest one came out to be approximately 392 years, but with a huge margin of error of plus or minus 120 years. So that means that the oldest one was at least 272 years old and may have been over 500 years old. That's a Greenland shark. They live in very cold waters. They have very slow metabolisms. But they're predators, but they're not particularly intelligent. Their nervous system is not particularly complex, certainly not in comparison to a mammal. On the other hand, talk about your complex-brained predatory creatures. The phenomenon that humans call menopause is only happens in a very few other species. Killer whales, humans. There's another thing called a false killer whale, which is actually a very large dolphin. Short-finned pilot whales, beluga whales, and narwhals. Narwhals, they're the unicorn of the sea with the single horn. That was as of 2018, as I recall, was the last expansion of that list. All of these creatures go through menopause because these are all creatures that have group learning, have culture, have family units. These are creatures where to have a grandmother, a wise grandmother that is in your pod or in your tribe who has seen most of the threats that face our group, that grandmother's genes are best spread by ensuring that her children and that her grandchildren, and in a lot of cases that her great-grandchildren, receive the benefit of her wisdom. So there has evolved a biological cutoff point where the danger of just having more kids, this is exactly the opposite now of the rabbit strategy, where the individual has passed a threshold where the danger of giving birth to more children is far outweighed by the advantage of making sure that all her wisdom possible is transmitted to her children and great-grandchildren. So, and the narwhal horn is indeed actually a tooth. Do radio and microwave telescopes see a part of the spectrum that's beyond even infrared? Yeah. That's the short answer is yes. Hence, the cosmic microwave background started out as much shorter wavelengths, but due to cosmic expansion. Yeah, no, they have indeed been stretched out to microwave wavelengths. Dari, that's a good question. Does Ray see in infrared because she's always looking at the wall or into space or nothing? I don't know what the hell cats are seeing. I'll say this, though. Cats can see. So it takes a far fewer photons to trigger off. You've got these little receptors inside your eyeballs that trigger a little electric impulse when they interact with electricity, when they interact with electromagnetic waves, a photon. They trigger off a little electric pulse down your retina and into your brain that sends a visual signal. Cat's eyes require far fewer photons for the eye to tell the brain, "Hey, I saw something." And cat's eyes also, so they see a lot fewer colors than we do, for starters. They have no red receptors. So we have red, blue, and green receptors. And all the colors that you see, all the things that we call visible light, are some combination of those three wavelengths being mixed together. And you experience that as color vision. And cats only have the blue and the green parts. They don't have the red parts. So they can see a lot what humans call visible light, if you want to think of it as a spectrum, let's say slightly wider than my shoulders. Cats are only seeing a visible spectrum that is just slightly wider than my head. And I'm describing what my hands are doing for people that are only hearing the audio of this explanation. However, as I said, cats need a lot less light to actually see something, to see anything. So the short answer is I have no idea what Ray is looking at. I also don't even know if Ray is doing something primarily visual when she's looking off at a wall. There's this like meditative cat thing where their eyes are open, but I don't know that that means that they're actually looking at something, if you follow. But yeah, non-human experiences of the world. That's a very fascinating conversation in general. And yeah, Christina, I think it's been a long time since I've looked this up, but I think cats might be able to see a little way into the ultraviolet. I'm not certain. Bees and a lot of insects definitely can. One of the coolest things that you can Google is to look up ultraviolet photographs of flowers. And so this will be a camera that is geared toward taking in ultraviolet light and then changes that information in the film processing or in the, you know, whatever you use instead of film now for the digital processing of the actual image and does what's called a false color photograph. So they assign the different colors to visible light spectra so that we can actually see kind of, we can see the patterns and the shapes and the crazy stuff that happens on flowers that bees and other pollinating insects can see that humans normally cannot. It's crazy how much more there are to flowers than what we can see. It is insane. Yeah, and David's right. The cat's eyes have reflectors at the back, so light goes through the first time, passes over their visual receptors, bounces off of a mirror in the back of their eyes, and has a second chance as it's going back forward to be absorbed again by the rods, by the cones. This guy is from a contemporary of William Shakespeare. I love in the movie that in the movie Shakespeare in Love, they made kind of a rivalry between Shakespeare and this poet and playwright and author known as Christopher Marlowe. This poem is called The Passionate Shepherd to His Love by Christopher Marlowe. Come live with me and be my love. And we will all the pleasures prove that valleys, groves, hills, and fields, woods, or steepy mountain yields. And we will sit upon the rocks, seeing the shepherds feed their flocks by shallow rivers to whose falls melodious birds sing madrigals. And I will make thee beds of roses and 1,000 fragrant posies, a cap of flowers and a kirtle embroidered all with leaves of myrtle, a gown made of the finest wool which from our pretty lambs we pull, fair-lined slippers for the cold with buckets of the purest gold, a belt of straw and ivory buds with coral clasps and amber studs. And if these pleasures may thee move, come live with me and be my love. The shepherd swains shall dance and sing for thy delight each May morning, if these delights thy mind may move, then live with me and be my love. Thank you for joining us for this episode of Fireside Tales for Wolfgang. You can view more of my work at Hunter's Acoustic Cabin. 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
2: Funding for this program has been provided by the Lewis Foundation, the Leo Gilbert Wetherill Foundation, the Ravitz Charitable Fund, Richard Russell, the Barbara Nicholson McFadden Fund, and Glenn and Susan Beebe. Otherworld Media presents Treasure Island, A Telling for the New World. Chapter 6, The Coracle, starring Keith David as Long John Silver and Nui Pompila as Jim Hawkins, with an original score by Taj Mahal, featuring Phil Proctor as Israel Hands and Glenn Turman as the storyteller.
3: I shouldered the coracle through the shallows, and when the water was knee-deep, I set her down. In the distance, there are only two visible points of light for reference. The great fire on the beach around which all the pirates lay carousing near the edge of the swamp, and the other, the dim lights in the cabin of the ship, glowing in the fog and reflecting off the still water. With some strength and dexterity, I climbed aboard the little goatskin boat and tried to steady myself on the surface. The coracle was a very safe craft for a boy my height and weight, both buoyant and clever in a sea way, but she was the most cross-grained, lopsided craft to manage. She always pulled to the leeward side, and sometimes the only way to turn was round and round in a circle. Even Ben had warned me about that.
4: She's a bit on the handle until you know your way around, Jim. But the coracle's a clever crawl. You'll figure it out, Jim.
3: I did not know my way around her, and consequently struggled, mostly going every direction I did not want to travel. In fact, if it wasn't for the tide receding from the shore, I might never have made it out past the breakers into the Hispaniola at all. At first she loomed before me like a blot of something blacker than darkness. But then as I drew closer, her mast and hull began to take shape in front of me. Before I knew it, I had taken hold of the massive rope connecting the Hispaniola to her anchor. The line, was taut as a bowstring. So strong she pulled at her anchor. And all around the hole in the blackness, I could hear the rippling current bubbling and chattering like a mountain stream. One cut from my gully knife, and the Hispaniola would go humming down the tide. But with the line so taut, a cut now would be as dangerous a thing as a kicking mule. 10 to 1, I'd be knocked out of the coracle. Or worse. But by a stroke of luck, the wind picked up just enough to send the ship into the current, and the great hawser line slacked in my grasp. I worked, cutting away at the massive rope until there were only 2 thick strands remaining. The wind shifted and the line grew taut again. I lay quiet in the coracle, waiting to sever the last 2 bits when it became slack once more. The longer I waited, the more I could make out pieces of the conversation the pirates were having while ransacking the captain's quarters. I recognized one of the voices as Israel Hands. The other I figured to be the red-capped pirate from before. I was startled by 2 things at the same time. The lone voice of Long John Silver carrying over the harbor from the pirates' campfire on the beach, and the sudden shift in wind and tide.

0: I was almost immediately crushed against the bow of the Hispaniola. At the same time, the schooner began to turn upon her heel, spinning slowly from end to end across the current. I paddled like a fiend, for I expected every moment to be swamped over with waves and pulled under the hull. As I tried to push away, I found hold of a rope hanging overboard, and between the coracle's paddle and my grasp on the line, I was able to navigate my way out of danger and towards the cabins at the stern.
1: How's about your passing the bomb on again, mate?
2: I think I'll be keeping this one to myself.
3: Oh, give it here.
0: As I floated under the glowing windows of the squire's former quarters, the arguing of the pirates became louder. Curiosity getting the better of me, I climbed the rope I'd been clinging to so I could take just one look. Cabin window.
2: I warned you before, mate. Not to cross me.
3: And what if I did? What are you gonna do about it? You ain't even got half
2: get
3: a face.
2: Get me the bloody rum, or I'll end you, you swab.
3: Come and take it in, Mr. Hans.
2: Oh.
3: Then grab me another bottle from the stores while you're up.
2: What?
3: There's enough for us all.
2: Hey, Kirby, no one's butcher but me own, by thunder. If you grab it yourself!
3: I said I will!
0: Just one look in the cabin was enough for me to know the score. They had been drinking and trapped aboard the ship and were growing rowdy. But the waves were rowdy too. And I barely made it back inside the coracle before it began floating away from the Hispaniola's hull, spinning me out into the darkness of the rippling sea. I lay flat in the bottom of that wretched skiff for what seemed like hours. I was sure I would either be overturned by the breakers or dashed upon the rocks. But I couldn't bear to try and control the coracle any longer, for I was exhausted. And as I lay there in the musty craft as it spun in circles, the only thing I could do to keep my nausea at bay, let's close my eyes, and eventually sleep intervened. And I dreamed of my old bed at the Benbow Inn and the warm embrace of my mother.
4: Come back alive. Just come back alive.
5: Look, when I get back, we won't have to worry about anything.
4: No amount of pirate's treasure or silver dollar can buy me back a son. Just come back alive. Come back alive.

0: was broad day when I awoke, and I found myself tossing about at the southwest end of Treasure Island. The Hispaniola no longer in sight. I was only about a quarter of a mile away from the shore and thought I should paddle in and land. A plan that only lasted until I saw the rocks that would dash me to pieces and the gathering of huge slimy monsters. Soft snails or giant slugs of incredible sizes barking and yelling on the coast. A pack of harmless sea lions, as I later found out they were called. But at the time, they were quite alien to me, and I wasn't sure what danger or threat they might present. I would have to travel further down the coast until I came upon one of the many sandy spits that jut out from the island at low tide, where hopefully I'd be able to go safely ashore. At first, I kept my head below the gunwale, trying to make myself invisible to anyone who might spot my craft from the shore. Eventually, I grew very bold and sat up to try my skill at paddling again. But even a small change in my position or a wrong shift of weight or a paddle too deep would produce violent changes in the behavior of the coral. With each wave, I faced a moving mountain that would transform into a valley, either carrying me with it or crashing upon me. I was drenched and terrified, bailing out the bottom with my hat as best I could. I had quite the task, keeping myself away from the rocks that would dash me to pieces, but keep close enough to the island that I would not be swept out to sea. And, to make matters worse, I was beginning to be tortured by thirst. The glow of the sun from above, and its thousand-fold reflections from the waves, combined with the constant spray of the seawater that fell and dried upon me, caking my lips with salt. They all combined to create a burning in my throat and an aching in my brain. I was rounding a wooded spit that I thought might make a fine place to go ashore when I saw her, the Hispaniola. She was under her mainsail and two jibs, and the beautiful white canvas shone in the sun like snow. As soon as I saw her, I was sure that the pirates had seen me and given chase. As the ship whipped around in the current and headed into the wind's eye, the sails fell slack and began to shiver.
1: Clumsy fellas. They must still be drunk as owls. Boy, Captain Smollett would have you skipping.
0: It became increasingly clear as I drifted closer that the ship was unmanned, or at the very least, that no one was at the helm steering.
1: Where is everyone?
0: Perhaps they were dead drunk. Maybe they had deserted her. I thought that if I could somehow catch up to it, get aboard, I could return the vessel to her captain and perhaps turn the tide for my comrades ashore. With my heart fluttering like a bird and heavy surf crashing across me, I gradually guided my coracle among the waves and drew closer to the errant vessel. I could see the glistening of the brass tiller as it banged about. Still, no soul appeared above her decks. Finally, I had my chance. The breeze fell and the sails sagged. The current turned the Hispaniola so that it faced me. And without much warning, the current shifted again, and she came towards me, bow first. I doubled my efforts and gained on her more than I had all day. I was not 100 feet from her bow when I heard a crack. The wind was up again, and had caught the sails with a smacking force. And suddenly, the ship bore down upon me with more speed than I was ready for. I could see the waves boiling white under her forefoot. So immensely tall she looked to me from my low station in the coracle. I had scarce time to think, scarcer time to act and save myself. I was on the summit of one swell when the schooner came stooping over the next. The bowsprit loomed over my head. I sprang to my feet and leapt with all of my strength, stamping the coracle underwater. With one hand, I caught the jib boom, while my foot was lodged between the stay and the brace, and I clung there. I looked beneath me and saw the last glimpse of the coracle drift down into the depths beneath, and suddenly, I was left without any form of retreat. I had to finish what I started. I was on the lee side of the forecastle. The mainsail, still drawing wind, concealed me from a portion of the afterdeck. Not a soul was to be seen. The planks, which had clearly not been swabbed since the mutiny, bore the print of many feet. And an empty bottle, broken at the neck, tumbled to and fro, the only thing with any obvious life about it. Suddenly, the Hispaniola came right into the wind. The ship gave a sickening heave and shudder, and at the same moment, the main boom swung inward, revealing the rest of the ship. And sure enough, there were the two watchmen. Redcap on his back, stiff as a plank, with his arms outstretched like a crucifix, his teeth showing through his open lips in an eerie grin of death. And not 2 feet away, there was Israel Hands, propped against the bulwarks, his chin on his chest, his hands laying open before him on the deck, his face white and pasty.
1: Come aboard, Mr. Hands.
2: Brandy!
0: There was no time to lose, and I made for the stairs and went down into the cabins to look for supplies. It was a scene of confusion below deck. All the lockfast places had been broken open in quest for the chart. The floor was thick with mud. The walls were covered in dirty handprints. Dozens of empty and broken bottles littered the floor and rolled around with each wave and sway of the ship. Since the mutiny, I concluded, it was certain that not a man among them could ever have been sober. I found a bottle with some brandy for Mr. Hand. And for myself, I routed out some biscuits, some pickled fruits, a healthy handful of raisins, and a small piece of cheese, which I ate on sight. I brought the rest up and stowed them for myself. But the entire time I could feel his eyes on the back of my head. Only after I had myself a long, deep drink of water from the barrel did I even acknowledge Mr. Hands.
1: Here you go, Mr. Hands. Might be the last sip on the ship, so be sparing.
2: Aye, by thunder. I do be wanting some of that.
1: Does it hurt much?
2: If that doctor was aboard, I'd be right enough in a couple of turns. But they don't have no manner of luck. That's the problem with me, you see, lad. No manner of luck at all.
1: And what happened to that man in the red cap?
2: Huh? O'Brien? That swab is good and dead, he is. He weren't no sailor anyhow.
1: But handy with the blade, I see.
2: And where might you have come from, Hawkins?
1: Well, I've come aboard to take possession of this ship, Mr. Hands, and you'll please regard me as your captain until further notice.
2: Mm-hmm. Captains, say you, eh?
1: Indeed. And by the way, Mr. Hands, I can't have these colors flown anymore. And so if you don't mind, I'll be striking them down. Rather fly no flag than that of a pirate.
0: I ran straight for the color lines, pulled down the cursed flag, and chucked it overboard.
1: And that's the end of Captain Silver's hold on this ship.
2: I reckon, Captain Hawkins, you want to get ashore now.
1: Perhaps. But perhaps I'll sail this ship home by myself, Mr. Hands.
2: Suppose we talk then, Captain Hawkins.
1: Suppose we do. You stop, Mr. Hands. I'm starved, and I'm gonna eat my dinner while you jabber on.
2: This man here, O'Brien were his name, this man and me got the canvas on her, meaning to sail her back ourselves once we realized the anchor'd been cut. Well, he's dead now, he is, as dead as bilge. And who's to sail this ship now? I don't see no one here.
1: Well, I know more than you think.
2: Mayhaps, but without I giving you a hint, you ain't that man as far as I can tell. Now look here, you gives me food and drink and an old scarf or a handkerchief to tie up me wound. You do that, and I'll tell you how to sail her. And that's about square all around, I take it.
1: Well, I'll tell you one thing. I ain't going back to Captain Flint's anchorage. I mean to get to the North Inlet and beach her there quietly.
2: To be sure, lad. To be sure. Why, I ain't such an infernal lubber after all. I can see plain as day I've lost. I've tried me fling, and it's you that has the better of me now. North Inlet, you say? I haven't a choice, not I. I'd help you sail up to execution dock if you ordered me to, by thunder.
1: All right, then. I'll find some more food when we hit our course. But until we're headed right, you'll lay just as you are.
2: I'll have a skipping along in 3 minutes if you'll run the lines, Captain.
1: All right. Tell me what to do, Mr. Hands.
0: Minutes later, I had the Hispaniola sailing easily before the wind along the coast of Treasure Island. I lashed the tiller and went below to my own chest, where I got a soft silk handkerchief of my mother's. With this and my aid, Mr. Hands bound up the great bleeding stab wound he had received in the thigh the night before. After he had eaten a little and had a swallow or two more of brandy, he began to pick up visibly, sat straighter up, spoke louder and clearer, and looked in every way another man.
2: Ah, Hawkins, you did wonders, my lad. I think you saved me, to be sure.
1: I was just doing what I thought the doctor would want.
2: And quite noble of you, too, Captain Hawkins.
1: When do you think we'll get around the point?
2: Before noonday, to be sure.
1: And then we'll be able to beach her by nightfall.
2: If the tide is kind, sir.
1: Excellent.
0: I was greatly elated with my new command, and pleased with the bright, sunshiny weather and these different prospects of the coast that passed by as we skimmed forward on the wind like a gull. I had by now plenty of water and good things to eat. My conscience, which had smitten me hard for desertion, was quieted by the great conquest I had made. I should have been entirely content, except for the lingering gaze of Israel Hands that followed me around deck, and that odd smile that appeared continually on his scarred face. It was a haggard old man's smile, having both pain and weakness in it. But behind his eyes, there was still that grain of derision, a shadow of treachery in his expression as he craftily watched and watched and watched me at my work.

0: I had come aboard the Hispaniola as cabin boy, and now sailed her freely around Treasure Island as captain. The wind was serving us well. Mr. Hands advised me to take the wider angle as we approached the North Inlet. I figured since the Hispaniola had no anchor, we ought to give ourselves as much leeway as possible to beach the ship safely. Mr. Hands taught me how to lay the ship to. And after a good many trials, I succeeded in laying her to the new course. I rewarded us by foraging down below for another piecemeal dinner.
1: Captain Hawkins?
2: Yes, Mr. Hands?
1: Here's my old shipmate O'Brien. Suppose you was to heave him overboard.
2: Excuse me?
1: As a rule, I ain't a particular man, and I don't shirk no blame for settling his hash, but I don't reckon him ornamental now. Do you, Hawkins?
2: You'll address me as Captain, Mr. Hands.
1: Oh, of course, Captain. Now, what says you, Captain Hawkins?
2: I ain't strong enough to lift that man alone. And honestly, I don't care to. Now, I think he'll stay right where he is, Mr. Hands. A reminder for you, perhaps.
1: This here's an unlucky ship, this Hispaniola, Jim. There's a power of men been killed on this Hispaniola. A sight of poor sailors dead and gone since she first touched the sea. I never seen such dirty luck, Jim. There was this here O'Brien now. He's dead, ain't he?
2: Seems so.
1: Well, now, I'm no scholar, and you're a lad as can read a figure, and to put it straight, do you take as a dead man is good for dead, or do he come alive again?
2: You can kill the body, Mr. Hands, but not the spirit. You must know that already. O'Brien's in another world now. Maybe watching us.
1: Well, that's unfortunate. Appears as if killing him was a waste of time, then.
2: It made my capture this vessel twice as easy.
1: Aye. Well, spirits don't reckon for much from what I've seen. I'll chance it with the spirits, Jim.
2: Aye. So you will, Mr. Hands.
1: Now, mate, Captain Hawkins, I'll take it kind of you to step down into the cabin there and get me a... Well, get me a well, would you get me a... I can't put a name to it. Ah! A bottle of wine, Jim. Fetch me a bottle of wine. This here brand is too strong for my head.
2: Are you sure?
1: Oh, quite sure, Jim. Be quick about it, won't you, lad? Or take your time. I'm in no hurry. The ship's on course, and I'm well fed.
2: Wine, you say? Would you prefer red or white, Mr. Hands?
1: I reckon it's all the same to me, shipmate. So long as it's strong, and there's plenty of it, any color will do.
2: All right. I'll bring you a bottle of the Squire's Port. But I'll have to dig for it, so it might take me some time.
1: Oh, that'll be just fine, Captain. Just fine.
0: I didn't believe a word he said. I ran with the heaviest of footsteps down the stairs. Then slipped off the shoes, doubled back underneath the deck until I popped up out of the forecastle and spied all the confirmation of my suspicion that I needed. Mr. Hands was crawling towards O'Brien's body. I watched as he retrieved a bloody knife from the man's back, tested its point upon his finger, and then stowed it away in the bosom of his heavy sea jacket. He then returned again to the position I had left him in. Israel Hands was going to try and kill me. And he was able to move about much more freely than he was letting on. What his plan was after getting rid of me was unclear. But he would need me to help get the ship ashore safely. So, until then, I was sure my life would be spared. As I turned the business over in my mind, that of Mr. Hands and his hidden knife, I rummaged around in the lower cabins, putting my shoes back on, making sure that he heard me coming back up the stairs.
2: Here you are, Hands. Couldn't find the port, but here's a bottle of red wine.
1: Maybe luck doesn't have it in for old Hans after all, eh, Captain Hawkins? Here's luck to you. Cut me a chunk of that tobacco, won't you, mate?
2: Do it yourself.
1: I haven't a knife on me, Captain. And hardly have the strength to use it if I did. Ah, Jim. I reckon I've been done in, lad. Cut me a quid of that, and it'll likely be me last. I'm set for a journey to the Long Home. Make no mistake of that.
2: Well, if I was you, and about to die, as you say you might, I'd be saying my prayers.
1: Why?
2: Why what?
1: You tell me why I should be saying me prayers.
2: Why? You were just asking me about the dead. You've broken your trust. You lived in sin and lies and blood. And there's a man you killed lying at your feet at this very moment. And you ask me why? For God's sake, Mr. Hands, that's why.
1: For 30 years, I've sailed the seas, seen good and bad, better and worse, fair weather and foul, provisions running out, knife fights and whatnot. Well, I'll tell you right now, lad. I've never seen good come out of goodness yet. Him that strikes first is my bet. Dead men don't bite, Jim. That's my view. And amen to that, and so be it.
2: Suit yourself, Mr. Hands.
1: Now you look here, Hawkins. The tide's made good enough by now. You just take my orders, Captain Hawkins, and we'll sail this ship, slap in, and be done with it.
2: Very well, Mr. Hands. What shall I do first?
0: The navigation was delicate. The entrance to the northern anchorage was not only narrow and shallow, but lay east to west, so that the schooner had to be carefully steered in a tight zigzag to reach the interior waters of this alternative harbor.
1: Fair work, Hawkins! Get ready to come about again!
2: I ain't sure we're gonna be able to make this one, Mr. Hands!
1: She'll make it! She'll make it, Jim! Schooners is more agile than any square-rigged ship, and faster than most. Why, she can head straight into the wind and still catch it. It's allowing to all the sails rig going lengthwise down her body. Easier to tack and jibe than anything with more than one.

0: There's a captain and a cook and a man for each mast. But you and me, Cap'n, why, we could sail her all by ourselves, I reckon.
1: Schooner or not, any more wind and any more lower tide, we might run aground too.
0: As many have before us, Jim. Look there. There's what'll happen without old Israel hands at your schooner's helm, eh?
2: Sure enough, as we rounded the last cape and coasted into the North Inlet, I saw that Mr. Hands was pointing at the wreck of a ship in the last stages of dilapidation. It had been a great vessel of three masts, but had lain so long exposed to the injuries of the weather that it hung about with webs of dripping seaweed, and on its deck, shore bushes had taken root and now flourished with thick flowers. Vines grew up into the rigging, which had once been fitted with squared sails, greening with moss and melting with mildew. It was a sad sight, and proved two points: that the anchorage was calm, and that the sleek rigging of our schooner and the careful guidance of Mr. Hands were the only reason we had not run aground in a more destructive way.
0: Now look here. Here's the perfect bit for to beach a ship in. Fine flat sand, never a cat's paw, trees all around it, flowers a blooming like a garden on that old ship.
1: At once, beast, how are we gonna get her to sea again?
0: Why, it's easy. You take a line ashore there on the other side at low tide. Take a turn around one of them big palms, bring it back. Take a turn around the capstan and lie to for the tide. Come high water, all hands take the pole upon the line, and off she comes as sure as nature.
1: See, let the water do all the heavy lifting.
0: Aye. Now, Captain, you stand by. We're near the bit now, and she's too much way on her. Starboard a little.
1: Aye, aye.
0: Uh-huh. Keep it there, huh? Just so. Starboard!
1: How's that?
0: Larboard a little. Steady. Steady. Now, my hearty, look! Look!
2: I put the helm up hard, and the Hispaniola swung around rapidly and ran head-on toward the low wooded shore and the pristine sand before it. The excitement of these last maneuvers had somewhat interfered with the careful watch I had upon Mr. Hands, and as I was waiting for the ship to touch the shore, a sudden disquietude seized upon me and made me turn my head. Perhaps I had heard the creaking of a board or seen a shadow move out of the corner of my eye. Perhaps it was an instinct like a cat's. But sure enough, when I turned around, there was Israel Hands, already halfway towards me, his blood-stained dirk clutched tight in his right hand.
0: Come in!
2: He threw himself toward me. I leapt sideways towards the bow, leaving hold of the tiller, which sprang sharp toward the leeward and struck Mr. Hands square in the chest, stopping him dead for a moment. Before he could recover, I was out of the corner he was trying to trap me in, with the entire deck to dodge about. I drew one of my pistols from my deep jacket pocket, took cool aim as he limped towards me with murder in his eyes. I pulled the trigger. The hammer fell, but there was no report. The priming was useless with seawater. I stowed the pointless pistol and cursed myself for not taking care of my only weapons.
0: Oh, young captain. What are you gonna do now, lad?
2: I turned on my heels and bolted, taking cover behind the thick center mast. He pursued me, and after a bit of dodging this way and that, the Hispaniola struck something, staggered, ground for an instant in the sand, and then

0: swift as a punch, tipped over to one side till the deck was canted at 45 degrees. We were both capsized in a second. Both of us rolled, almost together, into the scuppers. The red cap, with his arms akimbo, tumbled swiftly after us. In the mayhem, I was kicked in the head by his boot. But Hans was landed upon by O'Brien. And even though we were only a foot apart in the scuppers, now sloshed with water, I was able to leap up first and get away from the butcher and his bloody knife. I sprang up and climbed towards the mizzen shrouds. His knife struck not half a foot below me as I was climbing. And I did not take a breath till I was seated high on the cross trees above. I looked back down. Israel Hans, with his mouth open and his face upturned to mine, a perfect state of surprise and disappointment. I lost no time in repriming my pistols. Mr. Hans saw me get to work, and after a moment of hesitation, he recovered the blade, gripping it between his teeth, and heaved himself into the rigging after me.
1: One more step, Mr. Hans! And I'll blow your brains out! Dead men don't bite, you know!
2: Jim, I reckon we're fouled, you and I, and we'll have to sign articles. I would have had you, except for that there lunch! It's like I said before, Jim. I don't have no luck, not I. I reckon I'll have to yield, which comes hard for a master mariner to a ship's yonker like you, Jim.
0: I was drinking in his words, smiling all the way. Conceited, quite proud of myself. But pride cometh before the fall, they say. In a breath, his hand shot back over his right shoulder, and something sang like an arrow through the air. I felt the blade, the sharp pang, and then there I was, pinned by the shoulder to the mast. Both my pistols went off, out of reflex more than my own volition, and fell from my hands, but they did not fall alone. Israel Hans lost grasp of the shrouds and fell head first into the water. He rose once more in the lather of foam and blood and then sank again for good beneath the glassy surface. He lay there, eyes open, teeth bared, on the clean, bright sand in the shadow of the vessel's hull. Sometimes, in the quivering of the water, he appeared to move a little, as if he were trying to rise. But he was dead enough. Being shot and drowned, food for the fish, in the very place where he had designed my slaughter. The hot blood was running over my back and chest underneath my clothes, and I began to feel sick, faint, terrified. The knife had pinned my shoulder to the mast and burned like a hot iron. I grabbed the hilt, sending a shudder of pain through my body. I couldn't get the blade free, but oddly enough, the shudder did the business. The knife, in fact, had come the nearest in the world to missing me altogether. It held me by a mere pinch of skin, which this shudder tore away. The blood ran faster down, to be sure, but at least I was free enough to pull the knife out. Unpinning my shirt and jacket from the mast, I looked around. The ship was mine. The red-capped body of O'Brien lay below me in a grotesque heap. I shimmied down from the shrouds, and without fear of the dead hindering me any longer, took the man by the waist and heaved him over the side. He went in with a sounding plunge, his red cap came off and floated on the surface until after the splash subsided. He and Israel Hands lay side by side, quavering with the movement of the water. Man and his murderer. I lowered all the sails I could and cut the mizzen when it would not budge on its own. The wind was picking up, but at least the ship would not sail away by itself. Grabbing a rope, I lowered myself into the water. It came up only about my chest, and the sand was firm and covered with ripple marks. I waded ashore in great spirits, leaving the Hispaniola beached on her side. Her mainsail floating on the surface of the water, waiting for my return. At least and at last, I was off the sea. And I hadn't returned empty-handed either. There lay the schooner, safe from the buccaneers. All I could think about was getting back to the stockade and boasting of my achievements. So what if I had disappeared? My truancy, I thought, would be excused immediately once they learned of the Hispaniola's capture. The dusk had set in as I made my way from the coast inland towards the blockhouse, across the thick jungles of Treasure Island. The night fell blacker, and it was all I could do to keep the bearings of my destination and my footing tripping among the bushes and rolling into sandy pits. Suddenly, a kind of brightness fell about me. A pale glimmer of moonbeams had alighted on the summit of the Spyglass Hill, and soon after, I saw something broad and silvery moving low down behind the trees, and knew the full moon had risen. With this new light to help me, I passed rapidly over what remained of my journey. Sometimes walking, sometimes running, I impatiently drew nearer the stockade, slacking my pace as I approached. From inside the stockade walls, I could see a warm glow through the trees, not the light of the moon, but the amber hue of a smoldering bonfire. The knoll was steeped in moonshine, and from my vantage, I couldn't see a soul stirring, nor hear a sound save the whistle of the breeze. The blockhouse was dark. There was no one around the dying fire. A chord of terror struck me. It had not been in our way to build fires. The captain was quite stern about conserving firewood, and it began to make me think something might have gone wrong while I was absent. Or perhaps the captain had taken a turn for the worse. I stole around the eastern end of the stockade, keeping in the shadows where I could, and eventually found a place that was dark enough to climb up and cross over the palisade. I hit the ground hard and stayed on my hands and knees and crawled towards the corner of the house. As I drew nearer, my heart was suddenly and greatly lightened. I heard the sweet sound of snoring come drifting out. A peaceful reassurance that all was well after all. I attempted to feel my way through the darkness of the room, but as soon as I stepped across the threshold, my foot struck something or someone.

0: Treasure Island, A Telling for the New World. 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Senior manager studio capacity Carrie Perry. Head of production and finance planning Mike Peters. Head of engineering Steve Morris. Head of production John Knoll. General manager Josh Loudon. This series was edited by Matt Schwartz. Sound designed and mixed by Matt Schwartz and Thomas Uziel, MPSC. Our Foley artist was Reese Miller, with Foley editing by Thomas Uziel at Melody Gun Sound Studios in Hollywood. Mr. Terman's narration was recorded by Matt Schwartz and Eric Lutz at Fall on Your Sword in Los Angeles. On-location Waller recording was supervised by Chris Dusterdick. The original score was composed and performed by Taj Mahal, featuring Mads Tolling on violin and fiddle, with percussion by John Otis and Joey Torres. All music was produced, engineered, and mixed by Gabriel Shepherd at 25th Street Recording in Oakland. This episode featured the voices of Glenn Terman, Nui Pompila, Philip Proctor, Aisha Keita, Kevin Williams, and Orson Osman. This production was recorded on location at Quigley on Whidbey Island, Washington. Major funding for this program has been provided by the Lewis Foundation, the Leo Gilbert Wetherill Foundation, the Ravitz Charitable Fund, the Paul Allen Arts Fund, Richard Russell, the Barbara Nicholson McFadden Fund, and Glenn and Susan Beebe. Additional contributors include Mary Fallon, Diane Kaufman, and Lucian Newell. Executive producers for the series are Glenn and Susan Beebe, Penelope Bell Hatton, Marika Partridge Ravitz, Richard Russell, Glenn Terman, Leo G. Wetherill Jr. The executive producer for Otherworld Children's Media is Judith Walcott. 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
5: 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I'm Jamie Sudler.
6: I'm Franny Halperin, and it's This Week in Water.
5: A new study has determined that much of the water crisis in the American West can be squarely laid at the feet of fossil fuel companies.
6: Researchers from the Union of Concerned Scientists and the University of California, Merced, found that emissions linked to oil, gas, coal, and cement producers, the so-called carbon majors, which include companies like BP, Chevron, ExxonMobil, and Shell, have disrupted the water cycle, draining precious supplies from an already water-strained region.
5: Through their business activities, those companies have accounted for nearly 70% of global industrial carbon dioxide emissions since 1854, with 97% of those emissions occurring after 1950.
6: Since 1950, the researchers say human-caused climate change has reduced snowpack and streamflow and driven up agricultural demand.
5: The authors found that between 2014 and 2024, emissions from just 122 of the carbon majors accounted for roughly half of the climate impacts, wringing more than 28 million acre-feet of water from the West, an amount that could fill Lake Mead to capacity.
6: CO2 pollution has created seasonal mismatches between supply and demand. In many Western River basins, the authors say the midpoint of annual streamflow now happens roughly 6 days earlier than it would have without the emissions.
5: In some mountainous regions, that shift can be up to 30 days earlier, making it challenging for agriculture and driving up groundwater loss. However, the effects of changing water supply and increasing demand extend far beyond agriculture, creating a cascade of impacts, including increased wildfires and degraded ecosystems.
6: Since 1959, some of the fossil fuel companies knew of the climate risk their products posed, but engaged in coordinated disinformation campaigns to deny the science and protect their profits.
5: Given their outsized contributions of carbon to the atmosphere and their decades-long deception, the researchers say that the companies should face accountability for their climate harms.
6: As opposition to data centers grows across the U.S., there's news about how they affect water supplies and air quality.
5: First, a study from Ceres, a nonprofit advocacy group for clean energy, warns that these facilities are threats to water supplies because of the quantities they require to provide them electricity.
6: They found that in the 7 states with the highest concentration of data centers, 3.5 trillion gallons of fresh water are required to provide their energy every year.
5: That amount, according to the report, is the equivalent of 12 times the annual water usage of Los Angeles, Phoenix, and Washington, D.C. combined.
6: To date, the quantity of water consumed by data centers for cooling servers has received the most attention. However, this study highlights the amount needed to produce the electricity to keep them running.
5: Beyond high water use, data centers can also emit harmful air pollution, like carbon monoxide, heavy metals, and nitrogen oxide, the last of which contributes to ozone.
6: Some data centers use natural gas turbines and diesel engines to generate power, which can take reliance off the grid, but also spew toxic emissions into local communities.
5: In the past, the public has been notified and given the opportunity to comment before a company can get a permit from the EPA to emit the pollutants.
6: Now, the Trump administration is planning to ditch the rule that requires public notice, keeping the process in the dark.
5: That process has been required for about 50 years and covers many types of facilities, from landfills to paper mills, power plant expansions, and now, more recently, data centers. According to the Union of Concerned Scientists, the Environmental Protection Agency under Trump is focused on expanding all the things it cannot do for the people of the United States.
6: And finally, want to know if your garden soil is healthy? A new study says, use your underwear.
5: Researchers from the University of Zurich enlisted 1,000 volunteers across Switzerland to bury more than 2,000 pairs of cotton underwear, then dig them up 2 months later and send them along with surrounding soil to the laboratory.
6: So what did the buried brief show, some of which were barely there? One significant conclusion was that the way land is used is the most important factor in determining soil health.
5: Depending on location, undies decomposed at different rates. The more biologically active soil organisms, the faster the cotton was broken down.
6: The underwear decomposed the fastest in residential gardens where there were ideal conditions for earthworms, fungi, and bacteria, but degraded the slowest in lawns.
5: The research showed that soil management significantly affects its quality and that pesticides and mineral fertilizers can degrade it. Additionally, they said diversifying crop rotations and keeping soil covered are important.
6: Bottom line, soiling your underwear can be an easy way to get the dirt on your garden.
5: Get the dirt on water and climate news by signing up for our newsletter at h2oradio.org. That's it for this week in water. Thanks for listening, and we'll see you next time.
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10: 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Barnaby Druthers, London's second favorite detective, investigates mysteries with his intellectual partner, Harper Thorne. 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
11: Barnaby Druthers, The Wind That Bends the Hollow Reeds, by J. Timothy Quirk. This is a work of fiction. Any resemblance to any situations or parties, living or dead, is completely coincidental. This is a classic Druthers story taking place in 1895. Barnaby Druthers left English shores and crossed the Channel into France, and Harper Thorne followed close behind. The events that follow in this tale take place in London, soon after their unannounced departures. The wind that bends the hollow reeds will break the rigid vines, and should a tempest rage, then the voyage is defined. The wind is not the sailor's friend, nor an enemy. When setting sail come squall and gale, the wind will never think of thee.
12: If you miss the call-on bell again, you won't make your pay. Out in your ear, you will. Mrs. Miller won't accept credit from the likes of you.
13: What's there to show for it anyway?
12: A roof, a fire, and a bed. That's what anyone can expect.
13: A bed of straw. 83 just like it in the same room.
12: What more do you need? It's fair rent, I wager. Better than a penny sit-up if that's what you're aiming for. What are you on about?
13: Been reading in the newspaper, you see.
12: Reading? That's where your bad ideas come from, Squire. No good can come from it. Mark my words.
13: In reading in the newspaper, this gentleman called Druthers. He goes from place to place, spots some harm done, gets it sorted, and is rewarded for his trouble and name in the paper.
12: What of him? What's he to you?
13: So anyone can do that. And if anyone can do that, then why can't I?
12: You said it already. He's a gentleman, and you are anything but. A scruffy-looking fella. Beard hasn't seen a brush in a fortnight.
13: New set of clothes, a walking stick and coins in my pocket, and a gentleman am I.
12: But you don't have any of those things.
13: Barnaby Druthers makes things right. That's a good life. Better one than mine.
12: So go to sleep and forget about Druthers. And don't miss the call-on bell tomorrow. The dockyards aren't wait for no man. You're 3.5 penny to the foreman.
13: He still owes me a week's wages.
12: Fat chance you'll get that back. Forget about it. Think on the work today.
13: He owes me, Henry. It's not right.
12: Joan Fairfax ain't gonna pay you back. That's just a fact. It's the foreman tax. It happens to all of us. But you'll get steady work the rest of the year if you show up at the call-on bell like I was saying. That's what we all do.
13: It's not right. He owes me the wages, and he'll pay.
12: You're a stubborn mule, you are. You have to adapt in this life. Adapt or die.
13: If I get paid, I work. If I work, I get paid. What's right is right, and that's right. And if I work and I'm wrong, I'll make it right. Mark me, I'll make it right.
12: Go to sleep, and I don't want to hear any more of it. Just remember the call-on bell ain't waiting for you.
14: All you lads who want a wage today, step up.
13: What about the wages you promised last week?
14: Last week was last week, friend.
13: I'm not your friend, John. And I want the wages you owe me. And I'm not the only one you cheated.
14: Everyone else wants to work. Step up. Step right here. Okay, you lot, you three. You and you, that's it. That's for you. We don't need you, Squire. We don't need you. Friend or no, go on home.
12: You'll be out of Mrs. Miller's by sundown. I warned you, Squire. Didn't listen, but I warned you.
14: Lads, a hard day's work calls for a good night down at the old Hook and Ladder. Who's up for a pint? You. Okay, I'll be right behind you. Just have to lock up. Who's there? Hey, you! What do you want?
13: You owe me, John. And what's right is right. Tonight, we're gonna make things square.
11: 1 week later.
13: I have not wandered into any adventures, and there have been no crimes in my presence to solve. But I'm not giving up. I will never give up. Perhaps if I cannot discover business, I can create my own business instead. Good morning, good sir.
15: Good morning to you. How may I be of service?
13: That is exactly the question I was about to propose to you.
15: I don't quite follow you, sir.
13: I offer a particular service, sir. Have you heard of the name Squire Nelson?
15: No, sir. Should I have?
13: There's all sorts of mischief in this city. There's all sorts of mischief in this city. And you have a delightful apothecary, eh? Do you need anyone looking after things for you?
15: Looking after things? I look after things all right.
13: Well, I'm certain you do, good sir, but if there's any danger afoot, perhaps I can be of assistance.
15: Ah, so you're a demander, are you? Is that what this is? A skillamalink, then?
13: Oh, no, nothing of that sort, I swear. I was just offering my services. If you needed something.
15: Or what? No. Oh, out with you.
13: But I didn't mean to imply...
15: Get out with you, now. Out.
13: It's more difficult to become an amateur detective than I realized. How did Barnaby Druthers do it? There has to be a crime somewhere.
11: But there was crime in London, and it was closer to his area of expertise than he wished, for he was avoiding the dockyards, and when the body of John Fairfax washed ashore, a true investigation of crime was underway.
16: Did he have any enemies?
12: He was the Colon foreman, Inspector. Everyone's his enemy at some time or another.
16: Do you know anyone in particular who might want to harm him? Who wanted him dead?
12: Anyone who didn't get work, maybe. I don't know. Doesn't involve me. I worked.
16: Are you sure you're being fully honest with me? Because I was told Henry Chatham knows somebody who bunked here in the Miller House. Does that help your memory?
12: There are 84 men to a room.
16: And one worked with you.
12: Squire.
16: Squire Alphonse Nelson from Bethnal Green.
12: Didn't know his middle name or where he came from. Don't know much.
16: I think you do, Mr. Chatham. And if you obstruct our investigation, we will make it very difficult for you.
12: Look, it's none of my business. The foreman cheated him a week's pay. But that's just how it was. Squire didn't take to that. He said he was going to make it right, one way or another.
16: One way or the other?
12: Something like that. That's all I know. I haven't seen him since. Now that, I swear.
16: Thank you, Mr. Chatham. You've been very helpful. If we have any more questions, we know where we can find you.
13: The square is rampant for pickpockets and desperate men.
17: Move along now. No loitering.
13: Who, me? I'm not loitering, officer.
17: You haven't moved in some time. Time to move along.
13: What if I'm keeping an eye on things?
17: To what end?
13: Crime.
17: Is that a fact? You're here for crime now, are you?
13: Oh, to oppose it. I'm against crime. I am doing good work by being here.
17: Except you're still loitering, sir. That's a crime.
13: You wouldn't do this to Barnaby Druthers.
17: Time to start walking.
13: You don't understand. It's not right. This isn't right.
17: Are you going to make trouble? Is that what you're doing?
13: Well, no trouble. I'll move along. I'm leaving.
18: What's all that about, Tim?
17: Barnaby Druthers. Loitering. Told him to move along.
18: Him? That's not Barnaby Druthers. I met him on the murder a few years back. He's older and wears glasses.
17: He told me he was Barnaby Druthers.
18: That's not him.
17: You! You there! Come back here!
18: He's running.
17: Knew he was up to no good. You! Stop right there! Stop him!
16: So, I understand you want to make a complaint against the demander. And he said his name was Squire Nelson.
15: That's right. Tried to sell me his protection from trouble. His trouble, no doubt.
16: He's a dangerous man. You were right to keep him at arm's length.
15: And he dressed like a gentleman. He had a top hat, cravat, an ulster coat.
16: Interesting. It cost money for that wardrobe.
15: Why would a gentleman become a demander?
16: Oh, he's no gentleman. The clothes are not the man, and that man is a killer.
13: Henry!
12: Yes, sir, what can I do for you? Oh, it's you, Squire. Didn't recognize you in those clothes, and you're shaved.
13: Well, I was thinking of having my old bed, just for the night.
12: You shouldn't be here. They're looking for you, you know?
13: A loitering?
12: I don't know what you're on about, but I don't want anything to do with you.
13: Henry, that's not right.
12: Stubborn mule you are. Always talking about what's right. How'd you get them garments, then?
13: Bought them.
12: And now you're a gentleman? Dressed as a gentleman don't make you a gentleman. Especially with what you done.
13: What I done?
12: Don't involve me. Don't want to know how you got them things.
13: I told you. I was paid and I bought them.
12: And he paid dearly. Didn't he? John Fairfax.
13: I got what I was owed.
12: And you'll get what you deserve. Don't involve me. There's no room here for the likes of you.
13: 84 beds of straw at Mrs. Miller's.
12: And I says no room. Mrs. Miller don't want no trouble, and that's all you are. Go on. Go, sir.
13: came home. But where's the cemetery? Wasn't there a cemetery here? Madam, I apologize. I know it is entirely inappropriate to intrude on your walk, but if you please, a quick word.
19: Yes, sir.
13: There was a cemetery here, fallen into hard times.
19: It's now a garden. Duke of York opened it up last year, he did.
13: A garden? It's beautiful.
19: You have Miss Fanny Wilkinson to thank for that. Of course, it's easier to see in the full light of day.
13: I can see it well now. It's grand. It's proof, isn't it?
19: Proof, sir?
13: That things can change. We can change.
19: Anything is possible.
13: Is Mrs. Nelson's old boarding house here?
19: She passed on, sir. You didn't know. I'm sorry.
13: Yeah, and her boarding house, is it still there?
19: No, sir.
13: Is there a place for lodging here?
19: For a gentleman?
13: Please? I don't believe I can return to where I usually rest my head. Do you know a place?
19: Come with me.
13: Madam?
19: It may not be much for the likes of a gentleman such as yourself, but there's a fire and bread, and my daughter will have a soup in the pot if luck is with us. Come along. I insist. Here we are, home, and I smell the soup from here.
13: You have a lovely home.
19: Come inside. You're welcome.
13: I apologize once again, but I cannot repay the kindness.
19: Repayment is not required.
13: It is for me. I thank you for your generosity and compassion, but...
19: The door is open for a gentleman of good character.
13: When I earn that description, I hope to return with kindness to offer.
19: As you wish. But the door is still open, sir.
13: Thank you. But what is right, and I must thank you politely and sincerely and be on my way. Good evening to you and your family.

0: For my pipe.
1: Ah, yes, of course. Here we are. Allow me to respond with kindness.
0: If you have the match and the kindness, you must have more to share besides.
1: What? Well, no, I'm sorry.
0: Of course you do. Nice top hat, nice cravat. Of course you have something for good old Bob.
1: Put the knife away. You have a light, that is all you'll get from me.
0: Is that so now? But you're in the mews, and you pay the tax to good old Bob for being in the mews this time of night.
1: I don't pay the foreman tax, I don't pay the mews tax, or whatever you call it. What's right is right.
0: But that's where you're very, very wrong.
1: How many do you harm a night? How many innocents become the victim of your thievery?
0: Everyone that passes by pays good old Bob.
1: Stay away from me. Get back.
0: Don't make it more difficult than it's worth.
1: We will fight crime and criminals like you. I fight injustice like Barnaby Druthers.
0: Nothing in the pockets. Nothing in the hat. You die for nothing, fool. Just a fool.
2: When the body was found, he was identified as Squire Alphonse Nelson, formerly of Bethnal Green, a dock worker who killed John Fairfax in an act of thievery turned murder. A madman who purchased fine clothes and pretended to be a gentleman, but was instead a dangerous criminal who paid for his evil deeds with his very life. But only his place of birth and former employment was accurate. For 1 week ago, on the docks, Squire Nelson did face the call on foreman.
3: Who's there? Hey, you! What do you want?
1: You owe me, John. Tonight we're going to make things square.
3: Don't be daft. If you ever want to work here again, you'll make way.
1: That's tomorrow's problem. We're dealing with what you owe me from last week, and you don't have your men with you now.
3: Everyone bends a little.
1: Everyone else you cheated can come for you, but I'm here for me. What's right is right.
3: You're a headstrong cod, Squire. Out of my way.
1: I will not yield. Had enough?
3: You'll never work on the docks again.
1: I don't work for a thief like you. That's a mercy. I'm taking my week's wages you owe me and this week's. I worked most of it, and your cheating me was your idea.
3: That doesn't leave me much of anything.
1: And you better hope no one else seeks you out tonight, John.
2: But there were others who had been cheated, who sought John Fairfax out that night, and who didn't take kindly to his empty pockets. That was how the call on foreman met his end. But the squire was the suspect named in the investigation of that crime, and he was not there to stand trial, and who died fighting an act of crime he detested in the name of Barnaby Druthers, a man whom he never met, and who never knew that a dying man's last words were his name. The wind that bends the hollow reeds will break the rigid vines. And should a tempest rage, then the voyage is defined. The wind is not the sailor's friend, nor an enemy. When setting sail comes squall and gale, the wind will never think of thee.

0: Barnaby Druthers, The Wind That Bends the Hollow Reeds. 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Narrated by Tiffy McKay, starring Seth Keyes, with Paul Sterrybrat, Jack Sheedy, Kurt Boucher, Matt Griffiths, John Fabiani, David Robinson, Beth Steinberg, and Jerry Crystal. Barnaby Druthers, The Wind That Bends the Hollow Reeds. The Oval Portrait by Edgar Allan Poe. The chateau, into which my valet had ventured to make forcible entrance, rather than permit me, in my desperately wounded condition, to pass a night in the open air, was one of those piles of commingled gloom and grandeur which have so long frowned among the Apennines, not less, in fact, than the fancy of Mrs. Radcliffe. To all appearance, it had been temporarily and very lately abandoned. We established ourselves in one of the smallest and least sumptuously furnished apartments. It lay in a remote turret of the building. Its decorations were rich, yet tattered and antique. Its walls were hung with tapestry, bedecked with manifold and multiform armorial trophies, together with an unusually great number of very spirited modern paintings in frames of rich golden arabesque. In these paintings, which depended from the walls, not only in the main surfaces, but in the very many nooks which the bizarre architecture of the chateau rendered necessary, in these paintings, my incipient delirium, perhaps, had caused me to take deep interest, so that I bade Pedro to close the heavy shutters of the room, since it was already night, to light the tongues of a tall candelabra which stood by the head of my bed, and to throw open far and wide the fringed curtains of black velvet which enveloped the bed itself. I wished all this done that I might resign myself, if not to sleep, at least alternately to the contemplation of these pictures and the perusal of a small volume which had been found upon the pillow and which purported to criticize and describe them. Long, long I read, and devoutly, devotedly, I gazed. Rapidly and gloriously the hours flew by and the deep midnight came. The position of the candelabrum displeased me, and outreaching my hand with difficulty rather than disturb my slumbering valet, I placed it so as to throw its rays more fully upon the book. But the action produced an effect altogether unanticipated. The rays of the numerous candles, for there were many, now fell within a niche of the room, which had hitherto been thrown into deep shade by one of the bedposts. I thus saw, in vivid light, a picture all unnoticed before. It was the portrait of a young girl, just ripening into womanhood. I glanced at the painting hurriedly and then closed my eyes. Why I did this was not at first apparent even to my own perception, but while my lids remained thus shut, I ran over in my mind my reason for so shutting them. It was an impulsive movement to gain time for thought, to make sure that my vision had not deceived me, to calm and subdue my fancy for a more sober and more certain gaze. In a very few moments, I again looked fixedly at the painting. That I now saw aright, I could not and would not doubt, for the first flashing of the candles upon the canvas had seemed to dissipate the dreamy stupor which was stealing over my senses, and to startle me at once into waking life. The portrait, I have already said, was that of a young girl. It was a mere head and shoulders, done in what is technically termed a vignette manner, much in the style of the favorite heads of Sully. The arms and the bosom and even the ends of the radiant hair melted imperceptibly into the vague yet deep shadow which formed the background of the whole. The frame was oval, richly gilded and filigreed and Mauresque. As a thing of art, nothing could be more admirable than the painting itself, but it could have been neither the execution of the work nor the immortal beauty of the countenance which had so suddenly, so vehemently moved me. Least of all, could it have been that my fancy, shaken from its half-slumber, had mistaken the head for that of a living person. I saw at once that the peculiarities of the design, of the vignetting, and of the frame must have instantly dispelled such idea, must have prevented even its momentary entertainment. Thinking earnestly upon these points, I remained for an hour, perhaps, half sitting, half reclining, with my vision riveted upon the portrait. At length, satisfied with the true secret of its effect, I fell back within the bed. I had found the spell of the picture, an absolute lifelikeness of expression, which at first startling, finally confounded, subdued, and appalled me. With deep and reverent awe, I replaced the candelabrum in its former position, the cause of my deep agitation being thus shut from view. I sought eagerly the volume which discussed the paintings and their histories. Turning to the number which designated the oval portrait, I there read the vague and quaint words which follows. She was a maiden of rarest beauty, and not more lovely than full of glee, and evil was the hour when she saw and loved and wedded the painter. He, passionate, studious, austere, and having already a bride in his heart, she, a maiden of rarest beauty, and not more lovely than full of glee, all light and smiles, and frolicsome as the young fawn, loving and cherishing all things, hating only the art which was her rival, dreading only the palette and the brushes and other untoward instruments which deprived her of the countenance of her lover. It was thus a terrible thing for this lady to hear the painter speak of his desire to portray even his young bride, and she was humble and obedient and sat meekly for weeks in the dark, high turret chamber where the light dripped upon the pale canvas only from overhead. But he, the painter, took glory in his work, which went on from hour to hour and from day to day. And he was passionate and wild and a moody man who became lost in reveries, so that he would not see that the light which fell so ghastly in that lone turret withered the health and the spirits of his bride, who pined visibly to all but him. Yet she smiled on, and still on, uncomplainingly, because she saw that the painter, who had high renown, took a fervid and burning pleasure in his task, and wrought day and night to depict her who so loved him, yet who grew daily more dispirited and weak. And in sooth, some who beheld the portrait spoke of its resemblance in low words, as of a mighty marvel and proof not less of the power of the painter than of his deep love for her whom he depicted so surpassingly well. But at length, as the labor drew nearer to its conclusion, there were admitted none into the turret, for the painter had grown wild with the ardor of his work, and turned his eyes from the canvas merely even to regard the countenance of his wife, and he would not see that the tints which he spread upon the canvas were drawn from the cheeks of her who sat beside him. And when many weeks had passed, and but little remained to do, save one brush upon the mouth and one tint upon the eye, the spirit of the lady again flickered up as the flame within the socket of the lamp. And then the brush was given, and then the tint was placed, and for one moment the painter stood entranced before the work which he had wrought. But in the next, while he gazed, he grew tremulous and very pallid and aghast, and crying with loud voice, "This is indeed life itself," turned suddenly to regard his beloved, but she was dead. The Oval Portrait by Edgar Allan Poe. If you enjoy our audio theater adventures, please share that with your station. 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
1: The Wake of Barnaby Druthers by J. Timothy Quirk. This is a work of fiction. Any resemblance between any parties living or dead is completely coincidental. This is a classic Druthers story taking place in Victorian England in January 1899. Sad events weighed heavily in all the hearts in London. A diabolical plot hatched by Jonathan Fox, the Mesmer King, was foiled by Harper Thorne and Barnaby Druthers. But one calamitous result was achieved. The Duchess's ward, Chastity, under the mesmerizing instruction of the Mesmer King, shot the arrow that fell Barnaby Druthers. Now a gathering was held at Grey Griffin's Club as Spalding Smith took the stage.
2: Good evening to friends and family. Well, tonight we remember a man whose life impacted us, sometimes unusual, but always in amazing ways. Tonight, we remember the life of Barnaby Druthers. Here's to Barnaby Druthers. As president of the Grey Griffin's Club, I have utilized my discretion and privilege to suspend the rules for one night only, to allow non-members to not only attend, but to speak on this platform. For that is what Barnaby Druthers, the man being honored and remembered, would have wanted. He was cut down before his time, having battled the criminal element from the evil Quinn to Jonathan Fox, otherwise known as the Mesmer King. Indeed, Barnaby now lies there holding the bejeweled cane, the emblematic totem of the Mesmer King's power. You may not be able to see him from your seats, as I have positioned his coffin, his final place of rest, here, behind the podium. If you choose to speak tonight, you might view him better, I suppose. But I believe perhaps it is best to remember him as he was before, when he was full of life. That is how I choose to remember my friend, at any rate. Now, I invite the esteemed poet, Mr. Lionel Johnson, to offer the invocation to tonight's ceremony.
3: An investigator at heart, with a humble start, the progeny of the most intemperate of mothers, a gallant gent whose life was well spent, a man called Barnaby Druthers.
2: Thank you, Mr. Johnson.
3: That was only the first stanza. There are 35 stanzas left to go.
2: I think we've got the gist of the thing. As you have it in writing, if you would like to pass the poem around, we can all read it individually at our leisure. Now I'd like to invite Inspector Gregson to the podium to discuss our friend's battle against the criminal element.
4: Thank you, Smythe. These are my personal reflections, and not the official statement of the Yard, for obvious reasons. I've known Mr. Druthers and Miss Thorne for many years. Together, we have faced many vile foes, such as Dr. Hylas, and Valentina the Magician's Assistant, and the Mesmer King, as mentioned before, who remains at large. Throughout these many years, after battle, one cannot help but acquire an assessment of the true content of a man's character. Druthers was an honorable man, and though not all his decisions were wise, he was wise enough to surround himself with those with greater wisdom, not the least of whom is Harper Thorne. I do not know what inspired his path in life that brought him into contact with the Yard and with me, but I acknowledge we would have had a poor society without that path, and I would not have enjoyed the friendship of a man of solid and steady integrity upon whom I could rely.
2: Most eloquent, Inspector. I suspect you spent many nights in front of the mirror perfecting it. Next,

0: always instructed me to speak plainly to her, and I have done so in good faith, in service to my duties, and my advice often contradicted the wishes of Mr. Druthers. Even from the start, I respected Mr. Druthers. Respect is different from care. In time, I learned to care as well. I discovered that his heart was in the right place. Once in Skegness, Mr. Druthers learned his activities were in the path of Miss Thorne's own interest and happiness, and he made a change to his plans. That showed me who Barnaby really was. And when I was in trouble in Ramsgate, he came to save me. He fought against a horrible, monstrous person who sought to do me harm, even falling into the water, and we all know how he hates the water. I thank Mr. Druthers for what he did for me, for my mistress, and for all. We have lived in a better world with him in it.
1: Thank you kindly, Mrs. Kipling. I now reserve a point of privilege to invite... excuse me.
2: May I speak?
1: We do have a list of speakers, and there will be time for members of the public to speak afterwards, sir. But as you are here, please come up to the podium and introduce yourself.
2: The name's Jeremy Todd, but my name's not really important. He didn't know me. I only knew him from the papers. If half of it was true, I wanted to say I read that he said that he fought his own brother, the Mad Quinn, and stopped Quinn's submarine of death. I myself was on a boat on the Thames when that happened. Maybe some of his adventures were smaller than others, but every story affected somebody, right? And I just wanted to speak for those people, for the people he'll never meet in person, but who are lucky he was there and who benefited from his work. I am here to say thank you, Mr. Druthers. May I see him?
1: Certainly. Thank you, Mr. Todd. Now I'd like to take a moment to share some of my own thoughts and reflections.
3: Mr. Todd, keep your hands out at Barnaby Druthers' coffin.
2: What's that, miss?
3: My name is Harper Thorne. Now take your hands off the Mesmer King cane.
2: What do you mean? I don't understand. Where am I?
4: Take your hands off the cane, sir.
2: Cane? I don't have any cane. What am I doing?
3: Inspector Gregson. This man is not of his own mind. He has been mesmerized by the Mesmer King.
2: I'm sorry. I don't understand.
3: The Mesmer King plucked this man from the crowd simply to test our mettle. Truly, he desires the return of his cane, the ritual object he believes amplifies his power.
4: The villain must be close. Never fear. My men stand at attention around the room. Perhaps our vast, uniformed presence may deter him.
3: Perhaps, but unlikely. What we just experienced with Mr. Todd was not a real attempt by the Mesmer King. He was testing us. Be wary of greater threats yet to come.
1: Now, it is my extreme honor to welcome Mademoiselle Marie Angelique Dubois, arrived from Paris this morning for these sad events.
5: Bonsoir, mesdames et messieurs. 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
1: I'm sorry, I didn't get any of that. It sounded lovely, however.
2: Mademoiselle Dubois says, in substance, that Barnaby will be remembered everywhere. She hoped she would see him again, and she will miss him.
1: Ah, merci, Mademoiselle Dubois. I suppose now is as good a time as any to invite Sebastian Cole, who served in the Druthers household, to say a few words.
3: Thank you, Mr. Smythe. I will be brief, as it is unbecoming for a man of service to speak at length about those whom they served, even with an invitation and request to do so. There was never a more devoted son than Barnaby Druthers. Mrs. Cornelia Druthers was a woman who kept a firm hand on all of her affairs to steady her house in these uncertain and challenging times. Mr. Barnaby Druthers was a product of that steady hand. Indeed, the only time I can recall Mr. Druthers causing his mother true distress was when he began his adventuring in the first place. Still, even this transgression eventually made her proud. Cornelia Druthers was proud of the man her son became, and I am proud to have served the Druthers home. Thank you.
2: Mr. Smythe, keep an eye out, as we discussed previously. I believe I saw the arsonist, Matilda Covington, in attendance. She may be up to mischief.
1: Yes, indeed. Thank you, Mr. Cole. Miss Thorne, as long as you are here at the podium, would you care to say a few words?
4: I believe it is I who should have the floor.
2: I defer to the Viscountess, Mr. Smythe.
4: Thank you. As you know, I do not gossip, but I do know a thing or two about Barnaby Druthers. He was an unremarkable man for most of his life, or, putting it plainly, he lived most of his life unremarkably, so it is something of a mystery as to why mysteries became his reason for being, his raison d'être. Before he formally met Harper Thorne, he came to me. Promises were made that day. Some were kept, some were not. But transgressions of that nature were forgiven in time. After all, a son can never truly speak on behalf of his mother. Since that day, he has kept his word to me as he has kept faith with all of London. On commemorations such as these, there is a temptation to profess words of perfection on the celebrant. Know this: Barnaby Druthers was an incredibly flawed man. The Viscountess can say such things. But we do not celebrate his memory because he was perfect, nor do we forget him because of his flaws. We remember him because of the faith he kept to all of us, exemplified in this motto. He said, "I will try to do what I can, whenever I can, and always with kindness." And he lived that to the best of his abilities. And if that is not worthy of remembrance, well, then nothing is.
2: What can I say about Barnaby Druthers? When I met him, during what is known as the Case of the Five Buttons, we didn't know each other well, or at all. But we learned, I learned, during that investigation that trust must be reciprocated to be of any real value, and we began an unusual partnership that has lasted these many years. Barnaby was a kind and thoughtful man whose heart was ever in the right place. From the Case of the Baronet and Lady Orb Weaver, to the Veiled Lady, to Scarecrows in the Meadow, we faced all sorts of trials and tribulations, whether it was the Vicar's Window, or Cursed Mirrors, or Monsters in the Moonlight. I will always be grateful for our time together. I think that's smoke there in the back.
5: Everyone out! There's a fire in the library.
6: Don't panic. Exit in an orderly manner. Smythe, when my officer says there's a fire, everyone out means you too. For your safety.
1: Righto.
0: Mon Dieu, c'est comme le bazar de la charité de nouveau.
2: Mademoiselle Dubois, Viscountess, this way. Follow Mrs. Kipling through these doors.
5: Everyone out! Everyone out! My cane is mine at last. Not in the hands of a fool. I always hated you, Druthers.
7: The feeling is mutual, Mr. Fox.
5: What?
7: Dressed like one of Gregson's officers. A clever disguise to hide in plain sight.
5: You've survived the arrow somehow.
7: Sorry to disappoint, of course, but when you know it's coming, arrangements can be made in advance. Thankfully, she did not aim for the head. I suppose you had Matilda Covington start the fire?
5: I didn't have to mesmerize her. She was already willing to oblige. And now the Grey Griffin's Club is empty, and you're alone with me.
7: One is never alone when one has true friends to hold in one's heart. I think that's something you've never understood. You coerce people to do your bidding. If you had true friends, you would never need to do that. But the hour is late, and I'm tired of being in the box. I believe it's time you return the cane that now belongs to me.
5: It belongs to me. But don't worry, Druthers. You won't remember a thing. You might wish to take a walk into the library where it's warm. Look at the jewel, Druthers.
2: I think not, Mesmer King.
5: Harper Thorne! What luck! I have the opportunity to deal with you as well, once and for all.
6: But you won't get all of us!
5: You don't think I can make you all do my bidding? You fools! Now with the cane, the power is mine.
3: My apologies, Mr. Druthers. I believed there's less likelihood of any sort of mesmerizing if the Mesmer King was unconscious.
7: Well done, Sebastian. But truth be told, I didn't realize you had such violence in you.
3: Just an instinct, Mr. Druthers.
1: I agree with Druthers. Well done, Mr. Cole. Except that was a priceless vase. Been in the Grey Griffin's Club for generations until now. I'll send you an invoice.
0: Barnaby, tu es vivant.
7: Je suis désolé.
0: Your French is improving.
7: As is your English, mademoiselle.
4: So, you're alive after all, Mr. Druthers. I should have been told this in advance. I would not have told anyone. I do not gossip, as you know.
2: Forgive us, Viscountess, but anyone can fall victim to the Mesmer King's power. If anyone had, it would have given our conspiracy away. Barnaby and I believed that only a large trap could catch the Mesmer King, so everyone had to believe this was a real wake. For once, we were spinners of the web of intrigue.
7: I hope the library is not damaged too badly.
1: It wasn't damaged at all, Droopy. Our man stopped Matilda Covington from even starting a fire.
4: But what about the smoke? I saw it! The smoke!
2: Courtesy of Professor Callendron's smoke machine. You recall our case at the Woolrich Technical School in the Royal Borough of Greenwich?
7: Ah, Henri Gabert's school. I remember. So many of our cases have been recalled this evening.
1: Well, old boy, now that the admiring throng of the public is gone, it's just myself, Miss Thorne, Mrs. Kipling, Mademoiselle Dubois, Sebastian, and Gregson, of course. Oh, and Lionel Johnson. It looks like he's just waking up.
8: I apologize. Needed just a few winks. What did I miss?
1: Barnaby, if you still want to say a few words, the floor is yours. It's your wake, after all.
7: I apologize to you all for this ruse, but it was an idea that was not thought of lightly. It was a necessary strategy to bring a villain to justice. We knew he could not resist one final attempt at reacquiring his cane. All the same, thank you, my friends, for this glorious evening of eulogies on my behalf. I am certain when the black-bordered envelope was received, some may have felt alarmed or saddened. Events such as these have become all too frequent as the years move forward. As you know, Mother entered her eternal rest last year. In truth, I am not prepared to speak on that subject, no matter the relevance. Allow me to speak instead on the passing of a fellow Grey Griffins member, Frederick Gimble. When I was asked to share a remembrance at his posthumous commemoration, it might have been fitting to speak on the public service of a retired Minister of Finance. But what came to my mind was his efforts as a second-row forward in our legendary rugby matches. I consider now that Gimble would have loved to know he was remembered that way. Tonight, I enjoyed the unusual honour of hearing words of remembrance on my own behalf. What a most extraordinary, marvellous, and unparalleled privilege that was. It makes me believe that while we have breath, we should share our stories with those who will receive the greatest joy in hearing them. We should tell our loved ones they are loved, not just when the midnight hour of the soul is near, but on nights when our bellies and hearts are full, when the spark of life shines brightly in our eyes as glorious beacons to the heavens above, proclaiming our gratitude for the all-too-brief time we are allotted. So it is a Druthers axiom that a wake should be held when the celebrant is alive. While all in attendance may declare before the assembled gathering words of gratitude to those who have shared life's journey. Because we do not require the seasoning of sadness that comes with bereavement on a night of stories. When the question is asked whether such a night should be held now or sometime in the future, the answer should be ever and always, now, now, now. I love you, my friends. That is all, and everything I wish to say now, now, now. From this moment forward, we will know that what has needed to be said has been said, and on the inevitable passage across the River Styx, the ferryman has been paid in full, and with these stories, may he smile just a little as his oar slides smoothly in the eternal water at whatever hour prescribed by the fates, an hour that will come to us all eventually, but not yet. Thank you, my friends, for coming to my wake.
1: So, to be clear, when your misadventures inexorably put you in another box, we don't have to do this again. Is that what you're saying?
7: I'd hate for you to have to pay for catering twice.
1: Very well, but between now and then, there may be many more adventures that become fodder for words of remembrance. And we reserve the right to hold another night of stories, should we deem it fit and proper to do so. Do I have a second?
2: I second the motion.
1: Once more, ladies and gentlemen, here's to Barnaby Druthers.
9: Hear, hear!
10: Barnaby Druthers. 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Lynn. Music by Bob Eccleston and Robert C. Fullerton. Starring in alphabetical order, Kurt Boucher, Jerry Crystal, Robert C. Fullerton, Jandy Hanna, Jason Kulas, David Macarelli, Tiffy McKay, Lana Peck, Christiane Olson, Devin Richtmeyer, Humphrey Ralston, and Paul Sterrybrat. Barnaby Druthers, The Wake of Barnaby Druthers. This story was a special treat to create because it invited our honored actors to return to their roles and speak about Barnaby Druthers. The title of the episode is clearly meant to elicit the response of wondering if this is the last episode, which it decidedly is not. But it is a wonderful milestone, and if it actually was the last episode, it would be a fitting one indeed. It references multiple prior events in the Druthers lore. The narration starts the story, and it references Robin Hood of the Gala, where Chastity, the ward of Duchess, was learning archery. The Mesmer King is, of course, from stories involving that character, including the self-titled one from Series 3. Lionel Johnson's poetry is in a few stories, including The Duchess's Gala and Of Rhyme and Reason. Inspector Gregson recalls Dr. Hylas and Valentina from The Mousetrap. Mrs. Kipling recalls events from The Robber Poet of Skegness in Ionios. Mr. Todd references What If This Cursed Hand? Mademoiselle Dubois will feature in many stories taking place in France, which will be shared in the coming years. Sebastian discusses Barnaby's mother, an omnipresent figure throughout the stories, and Sebastian's violence is foreshadowed in Boxing Day. The Viscountess discusses the case of the Five Buttons, and Harper Thorne references The Baronet's Ball, Scarecrows in the Meadow, The Veiled Lady, and Monsters in the Moonlight, and later, The Fog Machine of When the Fog Lifts. Finally, Barnaby speaks. He mentions Frederick Gimble, who is played by the late Jeff Savage, and he speaks from his heart to his friends. For those who have occasion, please revisit some of the other stories referenced here as we continue on our journey sharing stories about the wonderful world of Barnaby Druthers.
9: Hello, everyone. I'm Captain Sean Hughes with the Ventura City Fire Department. We wanted to take a few minutes to remind everyone of the importance of having a backpack emergency go kit. As we continue to practice social distancing, this would be a great opportunity for you and your family to take this time to have a home scavenger hunt to see how many of the items on the list you can find. The first thing you will need is a backpack. If you don't have one, for now, a duffel bag or even a reusable grocery bag will work. Ideally, everyone in the family should have a change of clothes in the bag, and you may want to include a jacket. Next up, a blanket may come in handy depending on what the situation is. You should plan on having a couple of bottles of water, some protein bars or granola bars, a rain poncho, and a zipper bag to keep things dry. A first aid kit is important, and make sure you have Band-Aids and antibiotic ointment, a pack of tissues, and comfort items for those little ones in your life, such as a teddy bear or maybe a replacement pacifier depending on their age. A multifunction tool, a cell phone charger, dollars and change, basic toiletries such as a toothbrush, toothpaste, hairbrush, travel shampoo, and soap. Don't forget a supply of those needed medications, and lastly, a small notebook. You may be asking, what do you need this notebook for? Please take the time to write down all important people and phone numbers in case of separation in an emergency. This information could be invaluable. Don't forget to list those alternate contact numbers such as work. Likely you didn't find everything you needed on this list, and that's okay. Make a shopping list when it is safe to shop as a family. Make it a family outing to finish getting the remaining items that you need. And lastly, make sure everyone in the family knows where to locate the emergency go kit. Make sure you remember to wash those hands, eat well and exercise, get some sunshine, stay healthy and safe, and your Ventura firefighters will see you real soon.
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12: 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The extreme drought has caused tinder dry conditions across the state. 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
15: Transmission Works, like any kind of programming, is about the listener and giving people a variety to choose from. 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And that's true no matter what kind of programming you're talking about. 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
16: 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My name is Paul Reismandel, and as we close out 2020, I thought it'd be nice to kind of have a little bit of a palate cleanser and revisit a radio station tour conducted by my Radio Survivor colleague, Jennifer Waits, back in July of 2018, where she had the fantastic opportunity to visit community radio station WGXC, also known as the Wave Farm. And it's a really fun interesting station, and a tour as well has some great audio. And I think it's a great time to revisit this really fun tour with Jennifer. We'll start things off with Jennifer telling us just exactly where WGXC and the Wave Farm are located.
17: Yeah, I talked to Lynn Sloniker. She is the station manager and the managing news editor, and she's based in the Hudson studio. So she led me on a tour of their church basement digs and talked about the overall mission of WGXC.
16: And here she tells us a little bit about, you know, kind of what makes WGXC unique in terms of having lots of different streams of content. 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
15: At the top of the player, we have WGXC, which okay. is our main stream. This is the stream that you hear on FM most consistently.
17: Okay.
15: We have Standing Wave Radio, which is the stream coming out of ICRA, and that is often on FM as well. That's the stream that you hear on FM overnight and on Saturdays.
17: And are they, so at other times of the day, is there material in that stream mm-hmm. that you're not hearing on FM?
15: Yeah, so here if I play this now.
18: What opera is radio was the primary.
15: So this is up from the archives, and you can, on this player is very helpful.
17: Okay.
15: It gives you your now playing and your up next for all these streams where that's applicable.
17: Okay.
15: Yeah. So, and then you have Weather Warlock. You'll see the Warlock tomorrow when you're over in ACRA. This is a great one, and I know if you've heard Tom, if you heard Tom on the morning show, you heard this. But it's an analog drone synthesizer.
17: Oh.
15: It uses the information on the weather.
17: Oh, that's right.
15: Yes. This is one of my personal favorites. This is great to have going when you're working.
19: It's awesome.
15: Yeah, it's quite...
19: And how is Quintron involved?
15: He developed it and created it.
19: Great.
15: Yeah. Then we have Mike at the bottom of the pond station, created by Zach Poff. He's up here quite regularly, keeping it going and maintaining it. And then our All Together Now stream, which is a 24/7 stream of our news coverage. So if you ever want to hear that, or actually all of these streams are great for general listeners, but our programmers can use this on air. So if you decide, you know, like using Tom as an example, the way he uses Quintron or uses the pond station, he puts that on and that's his bed that he talks over. Or if someone decides that, you know, for whatever reason, maybe there's something on All Together Now that they're interested in and they want to bring to their listeners, they can play the All Together Now stream.
19: That's really cool.
15: Yeah. And then we have our live partner streams that appear below that in the player. This is where anyone who generates a stream using our app, this is where their stream would appear. So the general public can have access and hear again. It could be picked up on FM if that's appropriate or desired.
19: Wow.
15: Yeah. So using our app does really three things. It allows you to listen live to the radio and all of these individual streams, if that's, you know, you have that to choose from as well. It allows you to create a playlist from our archive. Third function is that you can actually transmit as an individual. So that's an option within the app. So really all you have to do to make that happen. So say you want it, for instance, you're a, you know, you're a regular attendee at your city council meeting. And you think that people should hear what's going on because the city itself hasn't taken any action to live broadcast or to report.
19: Yeah.
15: Which around here is pretty much the case. So you you download our app, you go to our website, there's a short form for you to fill out where you explain, where you say who you are, what you want to broadcast. We then give you an ID and a login, and you can initiate a broadcast from any place that you want to initiate a broadcast. There are certain parameters, you know, you're given direction on things having to do with labeling and, you know, all the particulars that people would understand, so they understand the context for what they're doing.
19: Yeah.
15: And it appears then, so you initiate your stream, and it shows up on our Listen Live bar and on the app.
19: Wow.
15: For anyone who might be listening. The town of Catskill broadcasts their bi-monthly town board meetings using the app. So their meetings are at 6:30. That falls right in the middle of our news hour. So 9 times out of 10, we pick that up live.
19: Oh, wow.
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16: And the voice you just heard is Lynn Sonniker. She is the managing news editor and station manager of community radio station WGXC in Hudson, New York. And then WGXC has another enormous kind of studio complex out on a farm called the Wave Farm up in Acre, New York. And Jennifer, you had a chance to also travel up there about 20 minutes away. Set the scene. What does this Wave Farm look like?
17: Ooh, it's amazing. It's a 29-acre property, and when you arrive, there's a main building where they have a library. They call it their study center. And then upstairs, there's a radio studio. And when I was there, there was also an artist in residence, Dan Tapper, doing a performance out kind of in front of the building. And then there are trails and paths throughout the property where on my visit I was led by the sounds of radios hidden in the woods that take you on this path to see different artist installations. So the kind of library they have in the study center also has a display of a bunch of radios, a lot of vintage radios, and books about radio and recordings from performances. A big focus on transmission arts in that room.
20: This is a wooded area, so it's not like sometimes you think farm and you think of fields, right? You know, as if they were growing alfalfa or something. Only in this case, they're growing waves. But is it mostly kind of more wooded and more foresty?
17: Oh yeah, it's woodsy, and they have a pond where the pond station is, which we've talked about on Radio Survivor,
20: and we'll be
17: before.
20: Talking more about with the creator of the pond station a little bit later in the show.
17: Yeah, it's just a lovely kind of summer camp feeling. And in fact, I learned on the visit that an AM station that they have installed on the property was actually installed by Dan Braverman, who we spoke with on the podcast about summer camp radio. And he, in fact, had set up their AM station at Wave Farm. So a lot of really cool, interesting connections there and a lot of different types of broadcasts, which we're going to learn about in a bit.
20: And so you had a chance to sit down in the studios there, the radio studios at the Wave Farm there in Acre, New York, of Wave Farm. And you had a chance to talk with one of the founders of the station and the Wave Farm operation.
17: Yeah, Tom Rowe is the artistic director. And he talked to me about the backstory, you know, how he got into radio and his micro-broadcasting past. And the whole philosophy, you know, Wave Farm is actually a nonprofit arts organization that operates this radio station, WGXC, but they also have artists in residence. They offer media arts grants. So they're doing a lot more than radio. And all of that is based out of, you know, the main Wave Farm outpost in Acre.
20: Well, let's go ahead and listen to your interview with Tom Rowe, Artistic Director of Wave Farm. We join you talking with Tom in the main studio there, exploring some of the sound toys available to artists.
15: The studio we're in has a lot of amazing objects. So could you maybe talk through and play a little bit of some of the toys
21: you
15: have in here?
21: Sure, we can go around. And the main reason is because we have this artist residency program of artists that work with radio. And so it's set up with tools for artists to do any kind of radio that they want. So maybe you could play some of those. I can't reach those, but there's a bunch of kids' toys. You just touch it. Pick up that avocado and shake it. So that's the avocado shaker. There's slide whistles, there's drums, there's accordions. There's a lot of kids' toys, harmonicas, but there's a Brazilian percussion instrument. There's all kinds of different Foley instruments. And then we have an air organ. In my house, we had one in the 70s, and I think a lot of my friends in the 1970s find these air organs that have this really nice, the minor keys are really lovely.
15: Oh, yeah. I wish I'd had one.
21: We have the... What are these called?
15: Music box? Simpsons theme song.
21: Then we have all kinds of...
15: These are little handheld sound effects.
21: They're called
15: toys.
21: Sound machines. If you're looking online to find them, you can find them in Amazon and eBay. And you can also find them in dollar stores.
15: Oh, wow. What was that?
21: Which one?
15: The one with that lovely refrain.
21: Oh, that is a nice... I think it's supposed to be a violin or a cello.
15: Oh, yeah.
21: Different,
15: it's beautiful.
21: Sounds the most popular that gets used in both studios is the applause when you have a guest or something. And, but you can also make fun of the things people say. And then back here are the chimes from Dick Higgins, orchestral chimes. He was one of the Fluxus artists. This is my favorite keyboard I found in a thrift store in Baltimore in 20 years ago. It's called the Rap Man. And I don't have anything hooked up to it, but it has a line in, and you can, and it has a vocoder on it, so you can run anything, like play a CD into it or something, play some sound, and then use the vocoder to change the instrumentation, and I didn't put it on rap. First, here's the pause station.
19: We just saw the pond.
21: I'm not sure it's going to... No, the hum is from something else. Oh, I know what the hum is from. There's the pause station. Okay. And then I'll add the weather warlock.

0: theremin. That was a weird hum. And there's an outside microphone too. This really gets used more than anything else, that stuff, because you can't see on the radio, but it's right there on the second mixer next to our console. And so we do our weather reports with the weather radio and the outside microphone and the microphones in the bottom of the pond. Especially when it's raining or snowing, all that sounds much more interesting. The pond station sounds sort of like a space science fiction soundtrack when there's rain coming down on the outside. And you can also hear when a plane goes overhead, the sound travels really well through water. You know, there's hydrophones in the Pacific Ocean that pick up earthquakes and landfalls from miles and miles away. Russia and the United States spy on each other with hydrophones in the to see if they're listen for their submarines from far, far away and things like that. So if a plane flies overhead, you can hear it through the water in the pond station. Or if I'm mowing the lawn near the pond, you can hear it through the pond station. Zach Poff, the artist that created it, he says, "Oh, I can tell when you're mowing the lawn because he listens all the time." And so that's all available on the website. I think we made most of our other sounds. There's turntables, a cassette player, CD players, the traditional things you see in a radio studio. There's also let's turn on the shortwave radios.
1: So you really can play the studio here.
0: Yes, that is exactly the idea. It's the play of the studio. Now the shortwave radios, there's regular radios. So yes, you're meant to be able to pull in any kind of sound that you can think of. The drum machine isn't plugged in at the moment, but that's also here. And we try to, as often as possible, have like four or five different people come in, and somebody can be back there at the chime, someone can be at the keyboard, someone can be playing the shortwave radios, someone can be playing all the Foley instruments or the air organ, and someone can be playing the weather warlock and the pond station and things.
1: Yeah, it's so much fun. So a big part of what you do is transmission arts, and some of our listeners might not know what that is. Could you explain what transmission art is?
0: Well, radio art is probably the term that more people think of, but we use the term transmission arts because, radio people think of as just FM or AM, but really radio is television, it's your cell phone, they're all using radio waves, the baby monitor. So we've made transmission art as a term to encompass all those other things, because we work with artists that use baby monitors, that use cell phones in their work, that use Faraday cages that block transmission, that use light waves. There's visual artists that we work with. It's just a broader term for radio art and using the radio waves in artistic practice.
1: I'm a bit overwhelmed by everything, but could you tell me how the AM station is broadcasting and what the content of that station is?
0: 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The standing wave radio airs on WGXC on all day Saturday and between midnight and 6 a.m. So we are radio art overnights and on Saturdays. So the two feeds are simultaneous at that point on both AM and FM. It also, I think actually right now, it's not broadcasting Standing Wave Radio. It's broadcasting Dan Tapper's work. He's the artist in residence here. And so it's another tool for residency artists to use. Like our first residents this season were from France, Dinah Bird and John Philippe. And they they performed around the M49. It's an old local fire department's radio truck at where the AM transmitter is, and they fed some of their performance into the AM transmitter and then had radios spread around their performance area and then made other sounds, and so it became a part of their orchestra, the AM transmitter that day.
1: And so is it, it's a low power kind of transmitter, so you're only hearing the AM in a short distance, correct?
0: You guys did the camp radio story with Dan Braverman. It's actually Dan Braverman set it up, and it is a camp radio, AM radio.
1: Yes. No way, wow. Yes. Maybe can you give me some backstory? Let's go way back as to how you ended up here at Wave Farm, because I know you were doing similar work in Brooklyn.
0: You may give you the speedy history. I started in Tampa, Florida with radio in 1994. My friends and I were in a neighborhood called Ybor City, and I had a record store, there was a bookstore, used clothing store, and we had we put on DIY concerts and such back in the day. Hip-hop shows and punk rock shows and shows that couldn't get put on in any normal venue because they wouldn't take a chance on that sort of thing. And the neighborhood went from, I think something like, and this is literally true, I'm not making up these numbers, from having like 3 or 5 bars to having 150 bars in an 18-month period. It was because of number of weird factors. The gentrification was just on a hyper scale, and so we were basically getting moved out of our neighborhood because of these, you know, rents going up, and bars can pay much more in rent than a used record store, so we were thinking, like, how can we create a space that's immune from these things, a virtual space? And one of our friends in our circle was a former, he was in the Navy, and he did radio signal work for the Navy, and he took an old, some kind of old naval or army radio and turned it into an FM transmitter. And it was the first time he built it. He wasn't that great at it at first. And so the few times a year in Florida where it would get cold, you know, because the walls in Florida are not thick like up here, for when it gets cold, because it only gets cold like a 1 weekend or two. But the transmitter would it would move from, it was on 87.7, and it would move from 87.7 to like 88.1 or something, or 87.5. It would shift when it got cold because it wasn't that robust at first. But at the time, there were all these other groups in Tampa. We didn't know at first, but at one point, I left New York City before this happened, but there was a meeting in a church of 7 different local pirate radio stations in Tampa. One was run by the cousin of the boxer Hector Macho Camacho. One was, there were a couple other church stations. There was a libertarian or pre-Tea Party. This was 1994, 95. The time I'm talking about was 1996 or 97, I think. This pre-Tea Party, very super right-wing guy, Lonnie Cobris, and a third station was run by Doug Brewer, who built transmitters and sold them around the country, like Stephen Dunifer at the time, but not as he was more right-wing, and he did a station called the Party Pirate. It was one of the only stations in the country that I know of, pirate stations, that made the Arbitron ratings. And after it made the Arbitron ratings and he was selling these transmitters across the country, the Wall Street Journal did a front page story about him with, you know how the Wall Street Journal does those little artist sketches? There's a little artist sketch of Doug Brewer on the cover of the Wall Street Journal. And 2 or 3 weeks later, the Tampa FCC office, which I believe has the record for busting more pirate stations than any other in the country, came with SWAT teams on 87X, the Party Pirate, and Lonnie Cobris' station. I have an interview with him where Lonnie Cobris talks about how they came at 6 in the morning, banged on his door, dragged him out of the house, and put him in a foreign-made car, a non-police car. And that was he was really upset that they put him in a foreign-made car, like a Toyota or something. So I had moved to New York by the time that the 3 stations, the SWAT teams came. And about the time that the SWAT teams, right before the SWAT teams came, we got our own station up on the air in New York City. I famously tell people that Rupert Murdoch paid for our station, Free 103.9, because I wrote for the New York Post. I had a music column there for a short time. So Rupert Murdoch paid for our pirate transmitter. And we had a space right next to the Williamsburg Bridge in Brooklyn. But we also... And we started with one transmitter on 103.9 FM, but we started accumulating other transmitters, either from gifts or building them or whatnot. And we would lend out the transmitters for like a weekend at a time to different groups who were having a party or an event or a meeting or whatever. We recorded everything onto VHS tape. You could make 8-hour VHS recordings, just audio. And so we would record everything onto 8-hour VHS audio tapes. And so when we lent out the transmitters, we would give them a VCR and a stack of 8-hour tapes so that when they went to sleep at night, they could keep the transmitter on by playing reruns. Our strategy was just to put up flyers on the telephone poles of where we believed the signal would get, how far, you know, depending on how high we could get the antenna up, or, you know, compared to the other buildings in the neighborhood, is how far you could go. That's how we would get listeners that way. We never, as far as we know, we never got a visit from the FCC. We got visits, though, from other pirates. One day we were having a yard sale broadcast, a stoop sale on the sidewalk, and this guy comes up on his bike, and he's like an older Hasidic Jewish man, and he's like, "You've got a pirate radio station, I've got a pirate radio station too." And he told us all the stories about how the more conservative Hasidic community was trying to shut him down because he would broadcast news from Israel that wasn't all pro-Israel, or it also took into account the Palestinians, and it was more of a fair-sided thing, so he was getting pushback from that. In New York City, there's only so many frequencies that you can use. I mean, we did events... later on, we would do these multi-transmitter events called tune-ins or radio 4x4s, where we'd use four or five different transmitters. The tune-in was the most famous. We did it at the Kitchen and some other New York art spaces, where we would have performers all playing. But if you came to the space, it was silent. And when you came to the door and paid your admission, you got a little handheld radio with headphones and a card that said that... Thurston Moore was playing on 88.1 at 8 p.m., and Scanner was playing on 88.7 at 9 p.m., and so there were six different performances at the same time going on different frequencies, and so instead of, it was meant to be a concert experience that when you go to a concert, everyone has basically the same experience. You're all standing forward looking at the performer and hearing the same thing. And this was meant to be a concert experience where everyone had exactly their own night. You could be listening to one of the five or six featured channels, or you could be listening to commercial radio, or you could be listening to the static in between the stations, whatever you wanted. There was one time during one of these tune-ins that this performer who called himself Donna Summer, his real name was Jason Forrest, but he was a mashup artist and a DJ kind of person, and he did the trick the DJs do where you take the headphones out of the headphone jack and plug them into the input jack, and then they use them as a microphone. So he spoke into his headphones and said, "Anybody who's listening to me, raise your hand." And so about, you know, a third of the hands in the audience went up. And the rest of the people all looked around like, "Why are you raising your hands?" Because they were listening to something else. So.
2: 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I'm Paul Riesmandel. 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Tom picks up the story of Wave Farm's evolution, explaining how their present-day Hudson Valley environs differ from their earlier home in Brooklyn.
0: We only knew about four or five or six, at the most, frequencies that you could use in New York City because the dial is so busy. And it's the biggest difference from our days as a pirate in New York City and our days as a nonprofit up here. The dial is just radically different up here. There's much more open space. There's much more static in between stations, and there's not as much station crowding.
1: Okay. And so when did you move up here?
0: That was 2004, and we kept doing things in New York City at the Ontological Theater and other places in New York City. And we still have partnerships with these different venues in New York City that broadcast. But we moved up here in 2004, and the idea was to create an artist residency program and to be able to do other things. We didn't dream about getting an FM license as a former pirate, but I think it was 2007 when the word went out that they were going to have a full power non-commercial educational licenses were going to be available, and so we applied in that window. I think the deadline was 2008, and we beat the competition because we were the only local applicant, and it took us until 2011 to raise all the money to get the radio station on the air. So we're a full power 3,300-watt station. And the irony, you know, of course, is that when they passed the low-power FM bill, that we worked, we lobbied, went to D.C. and worked to get the low-power FM bill, but they put that part in it that you couldn't get a low-power FM station if you were a former pirate, but we're totally allowed to get a full-power license.
1: Could you tell me a little bit, I know there's an artist in residence right now, can you tell me a little bit about what his project has been this week?
0: His project is a lot with VLF or very low frequencies, and he's creating installations around the seven planets in our solar system, and doing these kind of metaphorical broadcasts about each of the planets, and using a lot of the NASA VLF recordings that are available, and he's also has his own VLF out there picking up, you know, this VLF is basically the very low frequencies that pick up the sounds that the planets broadcast themselves from their magnetic fields.
1: Wow. And remind me his name again.
0: Dan Tapper.
1: Dan Tapper.
0: He lives in Toronto. He's formerly from England. The first artists that we had this year were from Paris. Other artists so far was Molly Bendel was from Baltimore. She's I think 23 or 24, a younger artist just getting started. So we work with artists that are just getting started in the media art and radio art fields, and then more established artists that have been around forever. And also we work with some sound and noise artists that are known more for other things, but then they apply to do something in radio. Aaron Dillaway is a noise artist that's coming later in the season. And Quintron from New Orleans did the Weather Warlock, but he's known more for his indie rock kind of performances, I guess. So we really have all different kinds. David Gorin, that we were talking about before, has been an artist in residency before. Scanner from England, all kinds of different people. We've tried to set it up as open-ended as possible, so

0: broadcasts. Some people just play music and do something totally different than their artistic practice that they're working on all weekend. It's sort of a break, and we really like that the late night radio thing, the whispering secrets into the air with people having transistor radios under their pillow. I mean, the question I always ask of our guests is, how did you get in interested in radio for the first time? And I always, when I turn tell that my story is, I grew up listening to, in Baltimore, or outside of Baltimore, listening to WFBR and listening to Baltimore Oriole games at night. And then the morning DJ was, I'm forgetting his name. He was a kind of famous, one of those morning, pre-Howard Stern kind of morning jokester, but did a lot of cutting up stuff in like the style of Dickie Goodman, who was the guy in the late 50s and 60s that did those space parodies about aliens attacking, cut up with pop music songs like The Answer. Sort of like the Seth Meyers question and answer thing with Sarah Sanders, but with aliens, and then the answers would come from pop songs. So I grew up listening with a transistor radio under my pillow, and so we like to let artists give a new generation of radio listeners a chance to hear some radio magic after dark, and on Saturdays during the day, too.
1: So that's reminding me, so when we were walking through the property, there were radios everywhere, and I think my daughter was saying something about that would be really spooky at night.
0: The phasing is kind of weird, that they're all picking up a signal at the same time, but the way that they're placed in different, it gives this really spooky quality to it. Yes, she picked right up on that. It's meant to be a kind of a lore, the Greek myth, the sound is supposed to lure you up the path, to the next sound, which is kind of a spooky explanation, too.
1: How many radios are out there?
0: Today, there's probably 10 or 15, but it depends on how long I have to get them together, and how many are working, and how many have got left in the rain and don't work anymore, or we have to dry them out, and they often come back after they've been left in the rain. Radios are pretty tough.
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3: 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I will pass a vehicle this thickness. 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Darkness is the track on the shell of the car. A messenger ready to break free and live by the home law.
1: Perched in that tree.
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5: 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I'm Paul Reismandel, and this is Radio Survivor. Hey, do you want to follow up on the many bits of radio history and arcana discussed on today's show? 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This one is episode number 151. Next, we're going to hear from one of Wave Farm's artists in residence, responsible for the weather warlock you've heard about. Radio Survivor's Eric Klein called up the musician Quintron to learn more.

0: I've been building analog synths for some number of years now, for all 20 or more years, and have always really enjoyed working with strange new ways to filter the sounds in the circuits, as opposed to twisting knobs or pressing buttons. All you're doing is varying voltage and constricting it and switching things in different ways, and you can certainly find ways to do that with the kinetic energy that is the weather, which is happening all the time and changing all the time. And wind is one of the greatest gifts of kinetic energy that we have. So I've built these sensors, a set of sensors that attaches to a pole outside, and it's wired to the synth the sounds that are being generated are in the brains of it inside. And there is a set of two wind speed anemometers that are filtering the two notes in the cord, and then there is a sky sensor, a sunrise and sunset sensor, or a gloomy day sensor, a moon sensor, and there is a rain sensor, but it would work with snow or dew or moisture, and then there is a temperature sensor. And in the future, there will be things like barometric pressure and other parameters, but I'm up to just those five now.
1: And so it's droning in a, and it's changing with the weather.
0: People often say that the weather is making the sound, and that's really inaccurate statement. That really the sounds are being generated. I've built a synth that generates an F major chordal drone, or you can shift it to different chords, but the one I'm really into right now is F major. So you've got the root, the third, the fifth, and the high octave, and those four notes are being pushed and pulled and massaged and filtered through various classic analog circuitry by changes in the different components of the weather. That's the nutshell explanation of what's happening.
1: Yeah, beautiful. And so let's, you can build this thing and enjoy it yourself. other people could do this, but you've essentially also turned it into a web stream, an online radio station. Is that right?
0: Yeah. The real importance of this project and the epiphany that I had, I've had this idea forever and I've been kind of working on it forever. And I did a big residency, my first one ever, art residency in Captiva, Florida. It was a Robert Rauschenberg residency. And I went there to work on this weather synth. I knew what I was going to do, and I had the circuits and I had all the pieces to build. And then as I began doing it, I realized my first thought was like, how can I make this smaller and cheap and manufacture it for people to buy? Wouldn't it be cool to be able to go get at the hardware store a weird weather drone, help you get to sleep at night kind of in wacky invention? And then it hit me literally in the middle of the night, like lightning bolt, like this should stream for free. It should be free. I should make, because I was holding myself back from building the best one I could build. I was constantly thinking like cheaper components, smaller. How can I cut corners here to make it affordable for your regular person? And maybe it seems obvious to somebody else, but it wasn't obvious to me. And I was like, oh no, this needs to be radio, free radio, online radio, all the time, constantly changing forever. And then I can make the ultimate deluxe one, and I can don't have to cut any corners, and I can do the craziest circuits I want and add the wildest, additions. And it just is part of this kind of shared project. And that was really that kind of changed a lot of my thinking about everything, that idea to make it public and free and streaming, and that is available to us now for fairly cheap. I pay maybe $30 a month for my for somebody else to host it.
1: Mm-hmm. And that's available for listeners to hear at this very moment at weatherfortheblind.org.
0: At this very moment at weatherfortheblind.org. And sometimes the stream goes down. Sometimes the power goes out in New Orleans. Sometimes I need to move the instrument from here to there, whatever. So, but on the site is also an archive of some choice, you know, hour, 2 hour long pieces of music that this instrument has made for you to listen to.
1: Yeah, and I like this. So you're telling me how, you know, it was kind of an epiphany is like how I'll describe it, right? Because it's so obvious to put it on as a stream so people can hear it all the time instead of making one for everybody. You just make one stream mm-hmm. for everybody. And now I can turn on New Orleans weather whenever I choose. Like, but so what did that add to your – what did that add to the piece? Now that it's streamable.
0: Well, what it did for me was it really connected me with a whole community of people because mostly I'm a musician by trade. I tour as a musician and I've built other synthesizers and sold them for years and years. It's kind of been my living. And my audience has been other synth nerds and builders and, you know, rock and roll fans and, you know, a joyous, lovely, hermetic cult of family that you know I'm not don't disparage at all, but what the opening this up as kind of a for everyone free 24/7 streaming service that was just a constant kind of healthy peaceful drone, I started getting emails from healthcare professionals. I've done lots and lots of interviews with sight impaired publications and radio stations, and it's being used in some end of life hospice care facilities, and people have been talking to me about just mental health benefits, and I don't know, like it opened up my world to a whole bunch of people and communities of people that I otherwise wouldn't cross paths with. And it, you know, it gets your mind thinking in different ways, and it's been kind of the best thing I've ever accidentally stumbled on because of that, really.

0: We're on the line with Quintron, a musician, an instrument builder, and specifically a synthesizer builder, a synth builder, and we're talking about your Weather for the Blind project, the Weather Warlock, right?
1: The instrument, it's sort of confusing. The instrument I call the Weather Warlock. The site where you can hear it is weatherfortheblind.org.
0: And it's a synthesizer that is controlled by the weather.
1: Yes.
0: And because you put it on the internet and it's a live stream 24/7, unless the power goes out, it's become transmission art. And I wonder how did it get connected then to I found out about the project via Wavefarm, the transmission art institution there in upstate New York, linked to a community radio station. And how did they get it?
1: They commissioned an instrument from me, which I'm still doing. I'm building them on commission for different people and tailoring it to the environment, the climate, the budget of whoever, you know, is wanting one. But as you know, they're doing really, really cool stuff up there, and they have an actual live FM station that they're hooked up with, and they've got a 24/7 online, really just total weirdo radio thing going on. Mm-hmm. And so they commissioned an instrument, and I went and lived there for 2 weeks and built one tailored to upstate New York. And they have it in their DJ booth, in their radio studio.
0: Okay.
1: So it's kind of like I just went and visited them after, I guess they've had it for about a year and a half or something. And they said that they love it, having it in the studio, because it's the ultimate solution to, oh my God, I haven't found my next record yet, or I'm behind on this or that. It is the greatest filler music of all time.
0: Yeah.
1: Because it's playing itself and it's always different, and they've got a knob just for that. And it's just like, whoop, we don't have enough time to flip that piece of Weather Warlock in there. And you can kind of tweak it and play it along. It's great. It's wonderful glue to adhere between different music genres or talk and music or whatever. So that's what they have ended up using it for. It's like right next to the DJ microphone in their studio.
0: That's really wonderful, because it's been a long time since I've been at a board on a live radio program, but I still to this day will have anxiety dreams about the dead air that may or may not have ever occurred. Where's that CD that I need?
1: Am I queuing or am I on air?
0: Oh my God. And so, yeah, to have a button.
1: I'm good. I'm like techie and good with that kind of thing, and I mess it up all the time when I don't host a regular radio show, but... Yeah, it gets, everything's kind of backwards and
0: that's really
1: strange,
0: wonderful.
1: But yeah.
0: So they paid for their own Weather Warlock, right?
1: Yes.
0: Okay, got it. Weather Warlock, which is a synthesizer controlled by the weather. And at this very moment, I need to find somebody out there in the world who wants to pay you to make a Weather Warlock for the Pacific Northwest, because that would be beautiful. We could pick a different key.
1: Right now, there's one in Miami, which is tuned to E. And there's one in upstate New York, and there's one in New Orleans. And I don't want to do any more on the Eastern Seaboard. I want to do one up. I want to do one in a gloomy part of the upper Pacific Northwest or Canada, just to work with those environments. And I'd like to do one where there's a lot of snow or someplace on the coast. You're in Portland, Oregon, right? I think Drop D is that we should go Drop D for the key for Portland.
0: I'm in it. I'm into it. Quintron, thank you so much for talking to me about the Weather for the Blind project, weatherfortheblind.org, where people can hear the weather in New Orleans playing a synthesizer, and I hope I can hear the weather in other places soon.
1: Thanks a lot for your interest in talking to me, and keep in touch.
2: Thank you, Eric Klein, for sharing that interview with the musician and sound artist Quintron, whose Weather Warlock is installed at the Wave Farm community radio station WGXC in Acre, New York. And Jennifer, you were able to visit that amazing station and that installation, and I am just so jealous that you were able to go.
3: Yeah, you know, when I knew that we had a family trip planned to the Hudson Valley, I immediately started plotting a trip to Wave Farm. So it was so serendipitous that I was able to see two of the studios and talk with folks and learn more about Wave Farm. And, you know, it was more than I could have possibly imagined. It's quite an undertaking. I'm really impressed by all of their projects and transmission arts and community produced news. It's amazing. I was happy to do it.
2: Yes, I'm very impressed. They are an inspiration, and they are an affiliate of Radio Survivor. So what else could make it more perfect
3: in
2: that way?
3: Yeah, it was great. It was great to meet listeners and fans too. So, you know, that doesn't happen on every station tour. So it was very exciting. I was warmly welcomed and was very glad to make the trip.
2: As I mentioned at the top of this episode, it was just a lot of fun to revisit this tour of the Wave Farm community radio station, WGXC, that Jennifer Waits was able to share with us back in July of 2018. I'm Paul Rees-Wendell, and I want to encourage you to check out some of our most recent episodes. You can get a sense for what is going on at the FCC here as we have the transition from the Trump to Biden administrations. Even though current Chairman Pai is on his way out, he still has scheduled a meeting for early January. There is a brand new commissioner, Republican, appointed by President Trump and confirmed by the Senate, Nathan Symington, who is kind of a radical agenda, especially when it comes to regulating online speech. So even though, you know, we should be seeing a new commissioner, a new head of the FCC appointed by President-elect Biden, you know, it takes the Senate to kind of cooperate. So there's a lot that might happen in the next month or so. So you'll definitely want to go back to episode number 277, which just recently posted with our friend Christopher Terry. He is a professor of media law at the University of Minnesota. We're also joined by our Radio Survivor colleague Matthew Lassar, who hasn't been on the podcast for a while, and he shares a little bit of what he sees as some highlights, such as they are in the world of radio and podcasting in 2020. And also in the previous episode to that one, number 276, Jennifer and Eric and I sat down to go over and look at what we saw are some of the big stories in radio and in audio and sound and podcasting in this past year. 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Thank you very much for spending an hour of your time with us. And on behalf of Matthew, Jennifer, and Eric, I wish you a very, very happy and prosperous new year.

0: When they separated families, we took them to court and won. When they limited access to essential health care, we fought the bans and won. And now they're determined to reverse more of our hard-won rights. 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We are the American Civil Liberties Union, and we will fight any attempts to roll back our rights in the courts and in the streets. 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
1: Hi, this is Kevin Nealon. 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
3: 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Are you ready to roll the dice and maybe cheat fate?
4: Well, from what I understand, Mary, the bullet has a vengeful ghost who can only be seen by the soon-to-be-dead. Now, that's my kind of ghost. You don't want any of these sweet little Casper the Friendly ghosts. We want a vengeful one, and I'm looking forward to tonight's play.
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0: I'm E.G. Marshall. Welcome to the sound of suspense, to the fear you can hear. For the next 52 minutes, I shall be your guide on a journey over a strange terrain. Some people find their names printed in the most unusual places. Let me tell you about a man who is convinced that his was written on a bullet.
1: Paul, get the password.
2: It's me, Jerry. It's me. Don't shoot.
1: Paul.
2: Yes, Jerry, it's Paul.
1: Paul. Paul, you're dead. How can you...
2: Yes, Jerry. I'm dead. But I shouldn't be. I took your bullet.
0: Our mystery drama, The Bullet, was written especially for the CBS Radio Mystery Theater by Sam Dan and stars Larry Haynes.

0: It's a quiet little bar, Paddy Noonan's. And Jerry Price stops there every evening on his way home from work. He's not looking for anything special in the way of atmosphere, adventure, companionship. And he has no intention of getting drunk. Just a couple of beers, perhaps, to bridge a busy day, to ease the fatigue, the strain on his nerves. In the comfortable half-light of Paddy Noonan's, the world outside becomes vague, distant. Especially when old man O'Rourke is holding forth.
1: And he lay there, his head against the barricade, and the blood from him falling soft upon the pavement. I looked in his face, and I could see his death was upon him. 'Tis a bitter thing, I said, to die at 17. And for a moment his darkening eyes held mine. And with his last strength, he said, 'Tis a sweet thing to die for Ireland.'
2: Sweet indeed, Mr. O'Rourke. Any calls for one on the house?
1: I thank you, Paddy Noonan.
2: Ah, I see, Jerry Price. Excuse me. Good evening, Jerry.
3: Hi.
2: I didn't notice you come in.
3: Well, when old man O'Rourke's in form, you don't see anybody, Paddy.
2: The old man there, he carries his war. I know I carry mine. You ever think of yours, Jerry?
3: No, never.
2: Never?
3: Nope. The day I came home from Vietnam, I put away the uniform. I also put away everything that went with it. The army, the war, like a snake sheds his skin. Now, the past is gone, Paddy. It's dead, so you forget it. You go on to other things.
4: Hey! What's everybody drinking? This round's on me. Set him up, Paddy.
2: Mr. Edward Clark himself. And what's the occasion?
4: Hey, I got a little announcement. Guess what the old lady tells me this morning? Number 10 is on its way.
2: Oh, that event, the round must be on the house, Mr. Clark.
4: Just a quick one, Paddy. Hey, I got the truck outside.
3: What are you hoping for this time, Ed? Boy or girl?
4: Let's see. What do I got now? Four boys and five... I got five boys and four... who can keep them straight? All I know is I'm always tripping over somebody. Yeah. 10 kids in 12 years.
3: Well, you can't tell me it isn't exciting to hear there's going to be a new baby.
4: Oh, yeah. I know it's going to be a kid who'll wet its pants and keep me up half the night. That's another mouth I got to feed. Yeah, well, guys, I got to ride. I'll see you tomorrow.
3: You know, Paddy, it's funny. People who don't want kids, can't stand kids, can't afford them, can't raise them, they can't help getting kids. Whereas... Oh, well, guess there just isn't any justice in this world.
2: Well, there may be no justice, Jerry, but there's always hope. How long have you been married?
3: Right after I got out of the army, it'll be 9 years.
2: The fellow used to come in here, and they were married 15 years before they had their first.
3: Am I really out of the army 9 years? Tell me, Patty, you're an old philosopher. Where does it go, huh?
2: Down the hatch and try another.
3: Yeah, don't mind if I do. Oh, wait on paying customer first.
2: Where?
3: The fellow standing at the end of the bar.
2: What are you saying, Jerry? There's nobody standing at the end of...
3: In the brown hat and a raincoat.
2: Now, Jerry, what are you saying?
3: I know. That's Paul.
2: Tell me, what's the matter, Jerry?
3: Paul.
2: Jerry, listen to me. There's nobody...
3: Paul. Hey, he was just standing here. Where'd he go? Where is he?
2: Jerry, where is who? Are you all right, Jerry?
3: Yeah, I'm all right. But I saw him.
2: Who?
3: Oh, a guy I was in the army with.
2: The two of you. Were you close?
3: He was my buddy.
2: Well, when was the last time you saw him in person?
3: The night he was killed.
2: Have you ever seen him again? Like you thought you did just now?
3: No, this is the first time.
2: Well, maybe you need a rest, Jerry.
3: Paddy, why now? Why tonight after all these years?
2: Well, you say you saw him last the night he died in battle. Well, the sight of him dead must have stayed with you always.
3: But that's not how I just saw him, Paddy. He wasn't in uniform. He was in civilian clothes.
2: You might have pictured him as he looked at a happier time.
3: I never saw him in civilian clothes. We met in the army. And, Paddy, I didn't see him as he was then. We were both kids, about 20. I saw him the way he'd look today, about 30. His face was more mature.
4: Jerry, are you sure he's dead?
3: He is dead, Patty. I just saw him. I know I

0: Jerry, it's after midnight.
1: Oh, I'm not finished, honey. I have to clean up these reports, Marge.
0: Honey, a new rule has just been passed in this house. All paperwork shall be done in the daytime.
1: Marge, I have to call on customers. Be reasonable, huh?
0: Am I the kind of wife who makes idle criticism? No, indeed. Constructive suggestions, that's my motto. Northeast Distributors can solve all your paperwork problems by hiring a girl.
1: Honey, I'm lucky to have the job.
0: No, Jerry. You're not lucky. They're lucky. Well, everybody knows you're a terrific salesman. Well, you can get another job tomorrow. More money, less headache.
1: Honey, I couldn't walk out on Joe Keller.
0: Why not?
1: Well, I'll never forget what that man did for me. I came home from the Army, a kid with no experience. I needed a job. He took a chance with me. Now he needs me.
0: Oh. Well, I'm just worried about you, Jerry. You look so tired all the time.
1: No, I'm in great shape.
0: Will you go see Doc Steiner?
1: I did, today.
0: Oh, well, it's about time. You needed a checkup.
1: Well, I didn't just go for the checkup, honey. I went for the other thing.
0: Jerry.
1: Well, he said some people, men, well, they're okay in every way, but it just doesn't work out for them.
0: Jerry, it's all right.
1: No, honey. It's all my fault.
0: Oh, honey.
1: It's just unlikely there can ever be any kids. He said unlikely. What he meant was impossible.
0: We've got each other.
1: Yeah. If only you didn't want a child so badly.
0: Now we'll definitely think about adopting, okay?
1: Yeah, okay.
0: Sometimes that works out even better. Come on, honey, let me see you smile.
1: Marge, I don't know what I'd do without you.
0: Oh, that makes us even. I don't know what I'd do without you. Come on, get to bed.
1: Yeah, I'll just have a cigarette, huh? Honey, why'd you turn on the music?
0: To make sure you don't try to sneak in some work. I know you can't concentrate with the music going.
1: I'll just be a couple of minutes, honey.

0: Let's hear that password.
1: Paul, is that you?
0: Jerry. Hey, climb down the hole. Make yourself at home.
1: Man, I'm so beat I can't even remember the password.
0: That's all right. I don't even know what it is.
1: Yeah, got a cigarette?
0: What'd they want back at the CP, Jerry?
1: A patrol.
0: You going?
1: Yep.
0: But you went out yesterday.
1: Well, maybe I better write to my congressman, huh?
0: I don't have any more cigarettes. Here, finish this one.
1: Paul, I don't know if I can go out again. We're being relieved tomorrow. We were promised a rest. I just don't know if I can go out again.
0: But you ain't going out, Jerry. Didn't you hear? I'm going.
1: Oh, no.
0: I'll say you and I made a trade.
1: No, Paul, I can't let some other guy
0: but
1: do...
0: But I'm not some other guy. I'm your buddy. What's the matter, Jerry? You never did it for me. Can I have a drag on that butt, Jerry?
1: Paul, you're alive.
0: I'm alive, Jerry. I'm here with you. In your living room.
1: No, you can't be here. I went out afterward. I found your body. I carried it back. Maybe it wasn't you.
0: It was me.
1: But you were dead. You were killed.
0: Yes, Jerry. I was killed.
2: Jerry, will you turn that radio off and come to bed?
1: Marge, he's here.
2: Who's here?
1: Can't you see him?
2: Jerry, I don't see anyone.
1: Paul, why can't she see you?
0: She will. They all will.
1: When?
0: Later. I have to go now, Jerry.
1: No, Paul. Paul, tell her.
2: Jerry.
1: She'll think I'm crazy, Paul. He's gone, Marge. He's gone.
2: Jerry, honey, what's going on here?
1: Marge, he was here. He was right
2: Ooh.
1: Here. Now, you got to believe that. I'm not drunk, and I'm not crazy.
2: I believe you. I believe you, Jerry. Now, here, just sit down. Now, don't do anything. Don't say anything.

And we know who she's calling. But can a doctor help what ails Jerry? In a moment, we'll return to Jerry and Marge and...

0: And now, Act Two of The Bullet. Let us trace the path of the bullet. We have a worried Marge, a concerned Dr. Steiner, and a distracted Jerry.
1: Tell me about this man, Paul, you called him Jerry.
2: I said we were buddies, Doctor. That tells it all.
3: Jerry, please don't be so hostile. Dr. Steiner's only trying to help.
1: You were buddies. You came back alive and he didn't.
2: Yeah.
1: There's an extensive medical literature on the subject.
2: Oh, I'm sure there is.
3: Jerry.
2: I'm not being hostile, Marge. I know I saw him.
1: Of course you saw him.
2: Well, finally.
1: But that doesn't mean he was there. You see, Jerry, the death of a wartime comrade remains an eternal reproach. All who survive are sentenced forever to feelings of guilt.
2: No. Doctor, the wars are fought by kids in foxholes. The literature is written by doctors and officers.
1: That's hardly fair, Jerry.
2: I'm the authority on war, Doctor, because I was a kid in a foxhole, and I don't feel guilty about my buddy.
1: You don't?
2: No.
1: Tell me why.
2: Oh, you wouldn't believe it.
1: Try me.
2: All right. You see, there's a bullet, and it's designed especially for you. And if it's your bullet, it'll find you no matter where you are. You can't evade it. You can't avoid it. It was meant for you. It was meant to be. You and the bullet. Both of you were dust originally. You were dust because the Bible says so. And the bullet was also just dust in the ground. Well, that bullet was mined and refined and cast into metal. It was shaped into a slug and joined with a shell. It was one of billions of bullets, but it was yours, all yours. And at the right time, there'd be a tremendous explosion of gases in a narrow chamber, and a bullet would be torn loose from the shell case and spun around the grooves of a gun barrel and hurled through space. This is the bullet you don't hear. You don't hear it, Doctor. You don't hear it whine past your ear or ping off a rock or thwack against a tree. That's because it's your very own bullet. It's coming to meet you, or you're going to meet it. It's been arranged. You see? It's an appointment that can never be broken. The dust that had become the bullet would encounter the dust that had become you. And after a while, both of you would become dust once again and return to the ground, your original home.
1: Jerry, I know you're overworked, you're overwrought, you're overtired.
3: I keep telling him to slow down.
2: Okay, I know I'm under a strain. I know I'm working too hard, but what can I do?
1: Jerry, try to understand. Right now, you're having what is popularly known as a nervous breakdown. This alleged visitor from another world. I say he's an illusion. I say you have subconscious feelings about him which you're not aware of. And I say they burst through because of heavy pressure on your nervous system.
2: Yeah, I knew you'd say that.
1: Prove me wrong.
2: How?
1: Go away. Get out from under. Rest a while. Relax.
3: Honey, this looks like a good spot. You want to stop here and try for some fish?
2: Well, Marge, I think I'd like to go back and play nine holes this afternoon.
3: Great. I need more practice with my iron.
2: Honey, you know, you've been getting a lot of sun. Maybe you better take it easy for a few hours, huh?
3: And besides, you have an appointment with, what's that name? Biscayne Appliances. See, Jerry, I wasn't sleeping when you called that number this morning.
2: No, Marge, I've been good all month. I was just getting restless, that's all. Look, they're a big chain down here. If I can open them up, I'll justify the trip.
3: Justify? To whom? Why do you have to justify anything? Isn't your health important enough?
2: Honey, Joe Keller was very nice about it.
3: Joe Keller had no choice.
2: Marge. Honey, Steiner was right. I was beat. I don't know how I managed to drag myself along. So I did the right thing. I chucked it all. Now I'm fit, see? I never felt better in my life, and I'm raring to go.
3: Great. In a month or two, we may think about going back.
2: I'm not used to being idle, honey.
3: Neither am I, but I am learning to love it.
2: Oh, boy. Why didn't I meet you when I was young?
3: Young? Jerry, you weren't even 21.
2: No, I was already made when we met. I had already become what I was going to be. You know, I've got a certain amount of ability.
3: A tremendous amount, Jerry.
2: But I'm not confident, honey. I doubt myself. I guess I didn't have very much encouragement when I was a kid. You know, my brother was a great athlete. My sister was a great beauty. I was kind of clumsy and funny looking. Anyway, Frank and Alice were sent to college. When my turn came, the money had run out. Or maybe they thought I wasn't worth the effort. That's why I enlisted when I was 18. I had to get away from the house and my father. There was no place else to go.
3: You never told me this, honey.
2: I decided if I ever had a kid, I'd never make jokes at his expense or tear him down in any way. I know how these things cut inside where it doesn't show. I would do everything to build him up and give him confidence. I will never have any real confidence, Marge.
3: Oh, yes, you will.
2: No, baby. You won't get it from a pep talk. I think we can go back home now, Marge.
3: Mm. All right, on one condition. You'll just have to slow down.
2: Mm-hmm. I promise.
3: And, honey, there's only one way you can really slow down. And that's to get a partnership from Joe Kelly.
2: No, Marge.
3: Don't you deserve
2: it? Of course I do.
3: Well, we're going to adopt a child. Which means I'll quit my job, and you're not going to spend time on the road. That kid will need both of us, won't he?
2: Yes, honey, he will.
3: Then we need that partnership, don't we?
4: Jerry, baby. You look like $1 million. That's 2% for cash, of course.
2: Yeah, Joe.
4: No, hold it. Ramona, no calls. I'm in a meeting. I can't be disturbed.
2: Well, anyhow, Joe, hello.
4: I want you to take it easy for a while, you hear?
2: Yeah, I'm ready for action,
4: Joe. Oh, you think you're ready. Now, listen. I know you had a lot of expenses. I want you to take this little check. It's only $500. I'm strapped for cash this week. I had to pop for a whole new computer setup. But anyway, I decided to increase your bonus to 5%. That'll amount to a pretty sweet raise, huh?
2: Now, Joe.
4: Don't thank me, kid. You're entitled to it. We've got to make sure you don't get sick again.
2: Joe, I have to talk with you.
4: Oh, sure, kid. What about?
2: Well, it's personal and important.
4: Well, let me buy you lunch. Well, Jerry, what are we going to talk about? I'm fresh out of polite conversation.
2: Joe. Joe, I want a partnership.
4: No, you don't, Jerry.
2: But, Joe...
4: No, don't interrupt. You don't want one. You'd like one. Two different things.
2: Don't nitpick, Joe.
4: You'd like a partnership. Which means it would be swell. Great if you had it. But want is something else. It means lack. It means need. I know you'd like to own a business, but... you're not cut out to be an owner.
2: Why?
4: Because an owner is an officer. And in your heart, you'll always be an enlisted man. Tell me, could you ever fire a guy because you could get someone else cheaper? If an old customer, a good friend, was getting slow-paying bills, could you cut him off? Thousands of guys like you go bankrupt every year. You're nice, sweet, big-hearted. But you don't have the guts business needs.
2: Well, I'd like to remind you of the volume I sell.
4: I know it to the penny, Jerry. You're well paid for it.
2: Well, I'm worth more now.
4: You are. You got a sweet raise this morning.
2: Joe, don't think I'm not grateful. You gave me my first break. But I think I can do better elsewhere.
4: Where?
2: Anywhere. Consolidated, Freeman and Singer. Should I go down the list?
4: Oh, they'd love to have you, Jerry. What'll they pay? They handle the nationally advertised brands. What'll you be, their glorified order taker? They don't need your full selling ability, so they don't have to pay you full price for it. Sure, with me, you push out all the schlock. It's rough. But you get top dollar. There's 20 outfits like mine. They grab you tomorrow. But where's the improvement? They won't pay you more. At least here, you got 9 years equity in a pension plan. You and me are used to each other. Besides, I really like it. Yeah. Sometimes I feel like a father to you, Jerry.
2: It was a fiasco, Patty, a fiasco.
1: And how do I break it to Marge?
5: Oh, what's it all about, Jerry?
1: Well, at least I don't have to put up with Ed Clark tonight. I think I'd punch him right in the mouth.
5: We'll be deprived of his wonderful company the next 2 weeks. He's tooling that trailer into the Southwest.
0: Hello, Jerry.
1: Patty. Patty, is someone standing behind me?
5: No, Jerry.
1: Paul, will you tell me why?
0: I'll tell you everything, Jerry.
1: When?
0: Soon. I think maybe tonight.
1: Paul, why do you keep popping in like this?
0: I don't know, buddy. I can't control that.
1: Yeah, but Paul. But Paul. Paul. Patty, don't you see anyone?
5: No, Jerry.
1: And you didn't hear anyone talking to me either.
5: No.
1: Patty, do you think I'm crazy?
5: Well, maybe you should see a doctor.
1: I saw a doctor.
5: Well, how about one of them psychiatrist fellas?
1: I never even told my wife. I did see a psychiatrist. But after a while, I figured, why pay him $50 an hour when I can come in here and talk to you for nothing?
5: Well, there must be more to them fellas than that.
1: Oh, sure. He said that the roots of my problem go back to my unhappy childhood. But, Patty, I have a brother, Frank, who feels terribly insecure. He goes to a psychiatrist, too. Why? He had a happy childhood.
5: Well, put it this way. If you see someone and I don't, the flaw can be in me and not in you. Drink?
1: No. I better go home and face the music.

0: Jerry.
1: What?
0: Oh. Let's go someplace and talk.
1: Where?
0: Let's go to the parking lot. Sit in your car.
1: It's cold. That won't bother you, will it?
0: Not yet. Turn the heater on for yourself.
1: When will everyone else be able to see you, Paul?
0: In 2 weeks.
1: Oh, that's great.
0: No, it ain't.
1: Why not?
0: Because you'll be dead.
2: Because you'll be dead. Cold words from a warm friend. The chill inside the car becomes intense. But Jerry knows there's no point in turning on the heater. We'll rejoin these two friends when I return shortly with Act 3.

0: And now we return to the final act of The Bullet and a reunion of two war buddies who haven't seen each other in almost 9 years. Jerry Price, who is alive, and Paul Gardner, who is dead.
1: The heater in this car doesn't do much good. You're shivering.
2: Why am I going to be dead, Paul?
1: Remember the night I went out on the patrol?
2: Yeah, I'll remember that night as long as I live.
1: I completed my job. I was headed back. And then I felt something smash against my head. And I knew. I knew I just met the bullet. You know, the bullet we used to talk about? I bet you don't remember.
2: No, I remember. I remember.
1: I felt it slam into me. And then I didn't know anything anymore.
2: Yeah, well, when the guys told me, I went out to get you, Paul.
1: Yeah, I might have known you would. One minute, I was moving through a rice paddy. And the next minute, I'm sitting in an office. And I knew a lot of time had gone by. Don't ask me how. I knew, that's all. A man was talking to me.
2: What kind of man?
1: You know the type, that's a clerk in the government or a big corporation, fussy, self-important. Everything's got to be in the right place. He doesn't even look at me. He's got a piece of paper. He says, Paul Gardner, you're going back. You should not have died that night. The computation was for you to survive. The plan was for you to marry a girl named Marjorie Stone.
2: I married Marjorie Stone?
1: Yeah. I told the guy, I want no part of him. And he gives me a look, this clerk does, like he couldn't care less about me or you or anybody else. And he says, come with me. He leads me to a door. It opens. And all I can hear is a hum and a click. And all I can see is a computer. I mean, there's no end to the thing. That's all you can see is computer. And he says, there it is, friend. City Hall. Go fight it. By this time, I'm shaking. That machine scared the pants off me. You couldn't see the top nor the bottom of it. There was no end to it, just the machine, wherever the eye could see.
2: Well, then what happened?
1: This clerk, he tells me there's a plan. A capital P plan. It calls for me to come home. Not you.
2: Yeah, well, maybe that's fair, Paul. You were always the better man.
1: No. You got more on the ball. You never got a break, that's all. I had a chance to go to school, become somebody. I could have gone into the old man's business, become the biggest hardware dealer in Atlanta. You and me, we both run away to join the army. You because you had nothing. Me because I had everything.
2: But why are you coming back?
1: Because Marge and I are supposed to have a boy. A certain kind of a boy. He'll grow up, I don't know, discover something, create something, or be somebody the world needs real bad. They wouldn't tell me what. Anyhow, 40, 50 years from now, he has to be here. And of all the millions of men and women, he could only be born to me and Marge.
2: Am I leaving?
1: I told you. In 2 weeks.
2: How?
1: 9 o'clock at night. A trailer truck will go past Patty Noonan's saloon. Just as you're crossing the street.
2: But why does it have to be like that?
1: Because you don't know how careful these things are figured. You could get killed a million ways. But the plan calls for a truck. Driven by a guy named Ed Clark.
2: Oh, yeah, I know Ed Clark.
1: He doesn't have a good record, so it'll be easy to prove he's a careless driver. He works for a big outfit, so Marge will have a good sell.
2: But why? I still don't understand.
1: She'll need the money. You see, I won't be a good father. Not as good as you, for sure. Oh, I'll love the kid. I'll love Marge, but I won't be there a lot. You know me. I have to keep moving.
2: But if you know how important it is for the kid...
1: I won't know. Once I'm alive, I won't remember any of this.
2: And you say it's all figured out. Maybe not. The human element. How can the machine predict Marge would go for you, huh?
1: With all due respect, Jerry, did I ever have any trouble landing any dame I had my sights on?
2: With all due respect, I can't see Marge falling for your line of chatter.
1: She will, Jerry. I'll be there when she's having a bad time. She'll be all alone. She'll need somebody. Things will take their natural course. Sure, she'll see through my line, but after a while, she'll get to like it. I'm different. You're quiet. I raise hell. You let things eat at your inside, not me. I pop off. Maybe my way's no better in the long run. And she's married to you, and she loves you. But deep in her heart, she loves my way better. She'll fall in love with me. Jerry, you have to believe I don't want to do this, but it was your bullet, not mine.
3: Jerry?
2: Hmm?
3: What are you thinking about?
2: Oh, a guy down Staples to cancel a carload of refrigerators. So I'm figuring an approach.
3: Didn't we agree? No more work at home?
2: Yeah, well, honey, this is just thinking.
3: Did you talk to Joe Keller about the partnership?
2: Yeah.
3: And?
2: He said no.
3: Did you give him notice?
2: He gave me a raise.
3: Oh. Okay.
2: Marge.
3: Why don't you mix us a drink?
2: Honey, aren't you going to say anything?
3: Mm-hmm. Don't put in too much ice.
2: Marge, please, you don't understand.
3: I understand. I married a certain kind of man.
2: And you're stuck with him?
3: No. I'll stick by him. Because I love him.
2: Would you have wanted a guy who'd barge into Joe Keller's office and say, Joe, either give me half the joint or I'll open up across the street and run you out of business?
3: Oh, come on,
2: answer me, Marge. I have to know.
3: Well, maybe I did.
2: Why didn't you marry him?
3: He never showed up.
2: So you settled for me.
3: That's what's known as falling in love. Come on, honey, take me to the movies.
2: No, I don't want to take you to the movies. Let's go downtown and see a play.
3: But that's a lot of money.
2: Are you going to worry about money? And look, this weekend, would you like to fly out to, say, Snow Valley and
3: Snow.
2: Ski? Yeah, or how about Las Vegas, huh?
3: Jerry, what's gotten into you?
2: Honey, we're going to have 2 weeks of the most fantastic...
3: Why 2 weeks? What's so special?
2: You? Me? I just want to spend the rest of my life having a ball with you.
4: Well, hello, stranger. I haven't seen you. It must be weeks. Where have you been?
2: Oh, giving Marge a good time.
4: Well, I must say, it's done wonders for you. You look so calm.
2: Do I?
4: Do you ever see the little guy who wasn't there?
2: No.
4: Well, that's good. Let's drink to it. Jerry, if I'm not being forward, what did he

0: I've seen it on men who go out on the impossible mission. The look of men who know they're not coming back. The resigned look. What are you resigned to, Jerry?
1: You have a vivid imagination.
0: I have an imagination. Jerry, whatever it is, don't be resigned to it. Fight it.
1: You can't fight City.
0: I knew it. You're in a fight, Jerry. Well, you can fight anybody. You're an ex-combat soldier, and you weren't afraid of anything. When you were out there, you faced up to death, hunger, despair. What happened to you, Jerry? Where did you lose it? Face up to it now. Whoever he is, spit in his eye.
1: Patty, I can't do anything.
0: Jerry, I'm going to throw you out of here for your own good. Now leave. Leave town. Go far away for a while. Fight it, Jerry. Fight it.
1: Patty, wherever I go.
0: Listen to old Patty. Just take off.
1: Don't you see there's a plan?
0: Who cares? Put up a fight.
1: Why are you so upset, Patty, huh?
0: I don't know. But listen to me. Fight. Now. Now get out of here.

0: Patty, it's Jerry. I decided to fight it.
1: Good boy, Jerry.
0: You know, Patty, there's something about your place. I don't know how to say it, but I feel stronger, better, away from it.
1: But I don't mind.
0: So I'm going to fight. What have I got to lose, huh? Why should I do what he tells me? Why should I believe him?
1: I don't know what it is, but I agree.
0: I'll see you around, Patty.
2: Universal Airlines, flight number 3 for Los Angeles and Mexico City, now boarding at gate 17.
3: Who are you calling, Jerry?
0: Marge, I have to tell him. Oh,
3: Jerry, don't do it this way. There'll be 100 other people on that plane. Do it the way it has to be done.
0: Paul, I have to fight you.
3: Why?
0: Because it isn't fair.
3: Was it fair for me to stop your bullet? Come on, Jerry. Ed Clark will be tooling by Patty's in less than an hour.
0: Paul, I don't know if I have that nerve.
3: I'll help you, buddy. I'll help you. Come on.
4: Hello? Hello?
5: Mr. Newman?
6: I called you, and I hope it wasn't out of turn, Mrs. Price. It's about Jerry.
5: What about Jerry?
6: He's sitting back there in a booth. Now, wait. Don't go to him yet. He's in trouble.
5: Why, it can't be. We've had such a glorious 2 weeks.
6: He's in trouble.
5: Well, what kind of trouble?
6: I don't know. We have to help him somehow.
5: Is it that buddy?
6: I think so.
5: Well, the time has come to lay that nonsense to rest once and for all, and I'm going to...
6: That won't work. Agree with him. Show him anything he wants is okay with you. Don't fight him. All we can give him is love.
5: Hi, honey.
0: Hi.
5: Buy me a drink.
0: Oh, sure. You know, I never knew you had those little gold highlights in your hair.
5: Oh, I'm using a different bottle this week.
0: I love you.
5: I love you, too. And I want you to be with me always.
3: Come on, Jerry. Let's start.
0: No, not yet.
5: Are you talking to me?
3: The plan calls for it.
0: How do I know there is a plan?
3: Ask anybody. Ask Marge.
5: Jerry, what are you talking about?
0: Marge. Marge, do you believe there's a plan that determines the actions of everybody in the whole world?
5: No.
0: You sure?
5: I'm sure.
0: Well, then, how do you think things work out?
5: Well, every which way.
3: Come on, Jerry. It's time.
0: No, no, I won't go.
5: Where won't you go?
0: Then, Marge, as far as you're concerned, there isn't any plan.
5: Oh, well, what do you think, Jerry?
0: No, that's not important. What do you think?
5: Well, yes. Yes, there is a plan. I can prove it.
0: You can?
5: Yes, but you started me thinking there has to be a plan. Otherwise, you and I, we just never would have met. Remember that day?
0: Yeah. You were taking cash at Ryman's drugstore. That's the only reason I walked in there.
5: Well, I'd already given notice I was going to leave. And then you walked in and asked Doc if you could open a charge. Then and there, I decided to stay.
0: And where

0: Where were you going?
1: Oh, away. Pull up stakes.
0: Why?
1: Well, my folks were gone. My friends were married. The neighborhood had changed. The girl I went to school with had a father, a construction engineer. He'd been transferred. Well, she took a job in his new office, and she wrote and said she found a nice crowd. They needed secretaries down there. She could fix it up. Well, why not? I was set to go. But it was not to be. You came wandering into Ryman's. Obviously, there's a master plan that rules our lives.
0: And where was this wonderful place you almost went to?
1: Atlanta.
0: Atlanta?
1: Oh, what's so remarkable about that, Jerry?
0: It was definite you were going.
1: Well, sure.
0: And only because you met me.
1: Only because I met you. Otherwise, I'd have gone to Atlanta and married a southern millionaire. But evidently something had been planned for me. Aren't you flattered? I met you, and it changed my whole life.
2: Are you ready to go now, Jerry?
0: Marge, will you come with me?
1: Yes, Jerry. Where do you want to go?
0: Well, I have to do something.
1: I'll come with you.
0: No, wait here, darling, please.
2: It's time, buddy. Just like going out on a patrol.
3: Jerry, where are you going?
0: That's all right, Patty. It's all right.
2: I didn't want this, buddy.
0: I know. I don't want you to take my bullet either.
2: Goodbye, Jerry.
0: Yeah, goodbye, Paul. Take care of her for me, huh?
2: You know I will. Let me throw this coat over you.
0: She's going to faint.
2: It's all right. I've got her. We'll bring her into that bar where it's warm. Give her a little stimulant. It's all right. Everything will be all right. It'll be all right.
4: So many people preface what they believe with, "It is written." It is written in the stars. It is written on the wind. And for so many like Jerry, it is written on the bullet. I'll be back shortly.

0: I remember an old soldier once told me he wasn't worried about the bullet that had his name on it. What really bothered him was the bullet marked "To whom it may concern." Our concern is mystery, excitement, suspense, thrills, and chills. Our cast included Larry Haynes, E.V. Juster, Martin Newman, Ralph Bell, Leon Janney, and Danny Acco. The entire production was under the direction of Hyman Brown.
1: Greg, we've just listened to The Bullet, a 1974 episode on the CBS radio mystery series. What did you think?
2: Mary, is it just me, or did you also think that Paul Gardner, who was Jerry Price's army friend, was a complete jerk and creepy to boot? Well, I realize that if you're a ghost or a supernatural being, being creepy is part of the job description. But he was a... I'm no fan of Paul's, I've got to say.
1: If you don't mind, Greg, I'd like to ask you, what do you think is going on in this story?
2: Well, I think at its essence, we have Paul sees as a divine plan, okay? So that Jerry should have died in Vietnam, Paul was meant to survive, marry Jerry's future wife, Marg, and be the father of a child who would have an important future. Right, okay, you got it. That's the background, right? The problem is, okay, I've got zero sympathy for Paul. What a sleaze. And I do think that he's rather looking forward to marrying the innocent Marge.
3: How can the machine predict Marge would go for you, huh?
4: With all due respect, Jerry, did I ever have any trouble landing any dame I had my sights on?
3: With all due respect, I can't see Marge falling for your line of chatter.
4: She will, Jerry. I'll be there when she's having a bad time. She'll be all alone. She'll need somebody. Things will take their natural course. Sure, she'll see through my line, but after a while she'll get to like it. I'm different. You're quiet. I raise hell. You let things eat at your inside, not me. I pop off. Maybe my way's no better in the long run. And she's married to you, and she loves you. Deep in her heart, she loves my way better. She'll fall in love with
1: you. Indeed. Well, the thing I pondered with this one in particular is, was it a supernatural drama, i.e. there actually was a ghost, or was it all in his mind?
2: No, get away. There's definitely a ghost. The fact that Marge, who, by the way, does not seem adverse to a bad boy occasionally, that she can't see him and the bartender can't see him, that's what I call ghost. You know, I mean, that's the definition of ghost.
1: Well, I don't know. I'd like to debate that, because I think when a ghost appears, everyone sees it, right? Otherwise, it's in your mind.
2: Okay. I can see where you're coming from. You've thrown me now.
1: That's what I loved about this, is that it's somewhat open to interpretation, what's actually happening.
2: I'll agree on that. Also, there's the existential debate of whether we're talking about predestination or predetermination. Now, you wonder, what's the difference, you ask? And I'm glad, because the Cambridge Dictionary tells me that they're practically interchangeable. However, predestination usually implies a divine or supernatural force controlling ultimate destinies, whereas predetermination reflects on a specific outcome arranged beforehand by human action. So here we're talking about, I believe, a divine or supernatural force, because in fact, it turns out, and this is the only jokey part, there's a computer. Now, this is 1974, so it's a giant computer, which has made an error, basically, and it's got to be fixed.
1: So, absolutely agree with all that. I think the question I toyed around with a little bit with this one, which made it very enjoyable, Greg, I have to say, is, was it going on in his mind? Was it his guilt manifesting in this particular way? So that was question number one. But if you put all of that aside and go, okay, it is a ghost selectively viewed by Jerry, then how does Paul integrate with today's world? I mean, he has no money, he has no history, no credit rating, no home, no friends. How does he start just living in, you know, like being in the scene, right? Going, oh, I'll help this poor, distressed young woman. He all of a sudden he's going to just inject himself into that life. I thought that was also an interesting question.
2: I couldn't agree more, Mary, but I've got to say that I'm not certain we can contact Sam Dan, who was the scriptwriter. And this is the first one he did, then he did 100 more episodes. So that was one busy boy.
1: Yes, yeah, Sam Dan pumped this one out, and along with many others. And I think it's considered one of his best, most thought-provoking one. And I have to agree, it's pretty great. But I have one more question to ask you, Greg, and you probably don't want to hear it. But
2: no. Ah, for heaven's sake. Okay. No, please go ahead. No, please.
1: Okay. So Jerry's dead. Paul's on the scene. But now, what do we, it sort of goes to my other question. Does reality bend and create a new reality where he was there all along and Jerry never existed? Or does he just kind of show up and start being a nice guy that looks after this poor grieving widow? Which do you think? Is it a...
2: I think it's the latter. I think he's just going to turn up and win her heart because apparently he's a bit of a ladies' man.
1: A bad boy.
2: A bad boy indeed. I think he's got something in mind for Marge.
1: Procreation.
2: You're moving on from that because there are so many ways this can be viewed. One of the things that threw me slightly was I kept expecting it was going to be a variation on a movie called Heaven Can Wait. I don't know if you saw that Warren Beatty 1978 film, but which indeed was before that there was Here Comes Mr. Jordan starring Robert Montgomery. Same sort of concept, where someone's taken to heaven by mistake before his actual time. But this didn't have that element to confuse you even more. It had this strange one when the wrong guy dies.
1: Yeah, well, according to Paul anyway.
2: Yeah, and he was pretty damn adamant. And in fact, he had a truck coming at whatever it was, 9 p.m. on a Tuesday night, and you've got to step in front of that.
1: And yeah, that's a pretty awful way to die. Having been in a car accident with a truck, I wouldn't recommend it.
2: Have you? Oh, please.
1: Yes,
2: no, please tell us about it.
1: No,
2: where,
1: no.
2: Where was that?
1: No, we won't go there. It was pretty awful, though. But anyway, we won't go there. But I did want to talk about some of these other lovely things in this drama. So 1974, so the first thing we have to say about this is the sound was a bit of a challenge, Greg. Did you notice that it was, there were a number of versions that one could listen to, but some of them were quite scratchy. Did you experience that?
2: I did. And it took me a while to find a clean version, audio clean version. In regards to sound, I was going to ask you about the sound effects because I quite like, and this might be a bit triggering for you, having just heard what you've said, but I quite like the car crash at the end or the truck. Put it another way, the truck running over poor old Jerry.
1: Yes, that was good. There were some peculiar boating noises when he's out with Marge and sort of, you know, asking. He's decided he's going to have 2 weeks of joy before he steps in front of the truck. Do you remember that scene where they're out?
2: Yes, yeah, I do.
1: The ambient sound in that was quite peculiar.
2: Well, I couldn't work out what the sloshing was, and it turned out it was meant to be water against the side of the boat. But he had something like a two-stroke motor on the back of the boat. So it was slightly realistic. And talking of sound, Mary, you come to my favourite subject, accents.
1: Oh, yes.
2: Those Irish accents. We've got the bar owner Paddy, who's a stage Irishman, right? The actor starts to play with his bog Irish accent, but then seems to lose interest, right? And the actor was a guy called Leon Janey, who played Paddy, and he was born in Utah. And I'm not certain that accents were his strength as an actor.
1: No, I did want to talk about that also, because as you say, and there was the gentleman at the very beginning who left the bar to go home because his wife's pumping out another baby. And I loved the Irish stereotyping, that this is a man with a family of 10 children. And he's got another, he doesn't actually know how many of them are boys and how many of them are girls. And he's got he's got 9 children. He's got a 10th one on the way. Did you find that stereotyping a little bit annoying?
2: What do you mean stereotyping? My father came from a family of 12. They were Dublin Irish. And let me tell you, I'm a plastic Paddy because I'm not a real, I'm an Australian, obviously. But my father had 11 brothers and sisters. That's a good Irish family.
1: Yeah, but that is one generation back. We're talking 1974 here. So I looked it up. Irish American families, typical family size in total was 3.52 people. Right.
2: I think you're being slightly literal here. Poor scriptwriter never realized that. Decades later, you would be looking up the number of, number of people, fact check, that's the word.
1: Yeah, well, I have Irish heritage as well, and I always find it annoying when people make these kinds of comments about Irish people.
2: Yes, well, now, we're talking about people who are performing in the play, and one of them is Larry Haynes. He plays Jerry Price, so he's our hero, our protagonist, and he was around for a long time. He did a lot of these shows, as indeed did Evie Juster, who played Marge, his wife. She was around as well. And we had playing Paul Gardner, the creep, we had actor Martin Newman.
1: Boo, hiss.
2: It was in countless things.
1: Yeah, when I heard Evie, I went, oh, I've heard her before. I loved her voice. She was great in this. She was the murder victim in Diary of a Madman, which we did earlier, like last year, in fact, Greg.
2: I remember Evie, a great actress, and this was a good part. Her, you know, she's tempted by the bad guy. Well, she will be tempted by the bad guy, but she's had the good guy. And frankly, I felt sorry for Jerry. I'm not a big fan of all this business about events being preordained. All the mistakes I've made throughout my life, and by God, have you got a couple of hours, Mary? I'll pour you a whiskey. We can discuss them. I'll own up to them. But yeah. What do you think of predestination?
1: Yeah, I liked Paddy's message because he basically says, fight it. He doesn't know what he's talking about. He's his friend. He thinks he's probably got some mental issues, but he's there for him. And he says, whatever it is that you're grappling with, fight it. And I say, that is absolutely right, Paddy. Would you agree, Greg, to give up your wife and your life to a victim ghost who kept lurking around?
2: There's not a lot of upside. This is win-win-win for the ghost.
1: No, I'd just say, like, dude, you can hang around as long as you want. I'm not doing it. pull up a chair, and it's going to be a long wait.
2: Oh, it's all very well for you to say that, but this ghost, he pops up in the living room, did he pop up in the bedroom? He certainly appeared in what I got to say is one of my favorite bars, because Paddy, the owner, keeps saying to the customers, this drink is on the house.
1: Any final thoughts on The Bullet?
2: Mary, if it does turn out that I'm wrong about events being preordained, I wonder if it's not too late for a heavenly being to rewrite my life script. So I've got to ask you, Mary, who do I turn to have my script rewritten so that there's a feel-good ending?
1: Who wrote the Bourne Identity? That's the one you want.
2: Robert Ludlum.
1: Yeah, there you go.
2: Excellent. Has he gone to his reward?
1: I don't know. Good night, Greg.
2: Good night, Mary.
1: That's our show for tonight. If you're listening to us on the radio right now, you may not know that we also are a podcast. You can find us on Apple Podcasts, Spotify, and most of the podcasting platforms. And we're also on YouTube.

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2: Welcome to Radio Curious. I'm Barry Vogel. When my friend Ed Reinhart comes here to Ukiah, it's well worth the effort to track him down and listen to him play somebody else's piano and sing. The sign said Ed would be playing at the Himalaya Cafe at the south end of town on New Year's Eve beginning about 6 p.m. And he played and sang Auld Lang Syne when New Year's arrived in New York City. He said so that he and all the guests could get to bed early. Now Ed can play boogie-woogie piano better than most anyone. And that's what makes Earl and Rico all the more confusing as to who they may or may not be. Ed, etc., have been guests on three previous editions of Radio Curious, and those visits are available at radiocurious.org. Why so much Ed Reinhart on Radio Curious? I like him and his music and enjoy our visits. So, Happy New Year to each of you, and welcome to the first edition of Radio Curious, recorded in our 21st year on the air.

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1: Well, Ed, this is the first recording that we've made in the 21st year of Radio Curious, and I'm pleased. It's nice to have you back again.
0: Thank you. I'm honored to make the first recording in the, what is it, 21st century?
1: This is the 21st year, beginning of the 21st year of Radio Curious, today is January 7th, 2011. We started 20 years ago.
0: Wow. I guess I missed that. I didn't play for the opening show, I don't think.
1: It was called Government Politics and Ideas, which was the intellectual concept that sounded like thud, thud, thud. And we quickly levitated to Radio Curious, and here we are, 21 years later.
0: Now, Radio Curious, the other one sounds a little more like, you know, I know it all and you know nothing, whereas this one kind of sounds like, well, I don't really know very much either.
1: Yeah, it's what the,
0: Yeah, what the...
1: What the bleep?
0: What the bleep?
1: So, wasn't that a movie?
0: There's a movie called What the Bleep Do We Know, which I have not seen, but it sounds very intriguing, with various matters of cosmology and so forth, philosophy.
1: So the songs that you sing, how would you characterize them?
0: Well, what people hear a lot of from me, is particularly in our area where we're recording this right now, I do a lot of boogie-woogie and blues. Partly I do that. I mean, I like it. It's probably my strongest suit. It seems to be what people like to hear the most. And so I do it a lot for people. But I like to think I have other things in my repertoire that I enjoy playing.
1: Like what you just played?
0: No, that was pretty much a boogie number.
1: Tells you how much I know.
0: Yeah, that was pretty much a boogie number. But like I can do some little numbers of songs I picked up during the 70s and 80s. Generally nothing much after about 1985.
1: So if boogie woogie is at one extreme, what's at the other?
0: Well, I guess, what, would it be classical? I don't think so. No, it would be something like Nelson Riddle or some sort of, you know, Norman Luboff choir or... one of those things, sort of easy listening elevator music. I don't think Boogie Woogie will ever be mistaken for easy listening elevator music.
1: Ain't easy.
0: No, it ain't easy.
1: Well, play us something.
0: Okay, play us something else. All right.
1: If you would, please.
0: If I would, please. Okay, well, we'll try something here. Let's do a kind of a more of a bluesy thing, you know?

0: What does that song tell us?
1: It tells me what a lot of my girlfriends used to like to tell me, which was men are scum. But we like it. We like being scummy. We like sneaking around and being devious and all of this. Well, I do. Maybe I should just speak for myself after all.
0: Well, being curious about a Darwinian analysis of how we got to be who we are, our species in this time, I wonder if that isn't part of the male hunter-gatherer aspect of sneaking around kind of alone, kind of devious, so that we can come back with the food for the family.
1: I think that that's a very reasonable proposition. I would be willing to entertain that proposition. I don't think I have a counter-proposition that sounds better to offer against it.
0: Then we probably better move on.
1: So we better move on, because we're not, what kind of discussion are we having here? Nothing. We're in agreement. We're preaching to the choir, and we are the choir.
0: Well, I was looking, you're the choir. I've kept my mouth shut.
1: Really?
0: I was looking here in my notepads for something I wrote down when you were singing at the Himalaya Cafe on...
1: last weekend.
0: Mm-hmm. On New Year's Eve.
1: New Year's Eve.
0: New Year's Eve.
1: New Year's Eve. We did the senior citizen special at the... Nepalese restaurant here in Ukiah for New Year's Eve, which meant that we celebrated New Year's Eve at exactly the same time that the ball dropped in Times Square in New York City. But of course, here that's 9 p.m., and so everyone was able to go home and be in bed at 10, just like they wanted to.
0: And we did.
1: We did.
0: Well, some of us did, and others of it. I can't speak for everyone.
1: And so, what were those notes that you made? I didn't even see you out there scribbling notes. Usually, if I see people scribbling notes when I'm performing, I assume they think they're copying down my original material and not realizing that I'm doing other people's material.
0: Well, Les Tarr pointed out that, in fact, I was.
1: Uh-huh. Okay.
0: Maybe while I look for them,
1: okay,
0: you could sing an aspect on yet another part of the spectrum that we've talked about.
1: And that would be?
0: The boogie-woogie to the suave elevator music, to where we just were with the midnight creep, to somewhere else.
1: To somewhere else. To somewhere else. Well, if I were going to go somewhere else, I would take a train. In fact, I am going somewhere else next week, and I am taking a train. So I guess this would be about as good as we can get towards that. I can't do the elevator music for you because, of course, you've lost your sustain pedal to this keyboard, haven't you? And so,
0: well, not only that, we're on the second floor.
1: Right. So that's it. So
0: there's no up from here.
1: Right. So we can't do the elevator music, nor do we wish to. So instead.

0: Gave you the elevator music ending there.
1: That elevator music ending comes from Ed Reinhardt, or possibly Earl Dixon, and maybe even Rico Suave. All three of them
0: Rico Suave.
1: All three of those fellows are here in the studios of Radio Curious. Ed Reinhardt brought two of them. And this is Radio Curious, and I'm Barry Vogel. Ed, the notes that I made on New Year's Eve, that I really didn't have any questions about your songs. Just listen. The songs are unique and each speak for themselves. There's nothing to talk about.
0: Cool. Well, then I guess we're done here. We'd like to wish your listeners a happy... Oh, no, we're not done, are we?
1: Well, the other thing I wrote down is I kind of felt that some of the songs that you sing assuage hard times.
0: Yes, definitely.
1: I'm not talking about any particular song, so maybe we can talk about that.
0: Okay.
1: Why do your songs do this?
0: Well, I can't speak directly for other people, but I think we've all experienced hard times. I've experienced hard times. We all have our little lot of suffering to bear. I guess some of us get a bigger lot than others of us get. You know, I've had to explain to people overseas a lot that the blues, for example, they have this misimpression that the blues is a very sort of negative wallowing in your misery sort of a thing. And you have to get them to see that, well, no, actually the blues are a way of feeling joyful by acknowledging your sufferings, by acknowledging the fact that things, you know, you can sort of pretend that bad things aren't happening to you and ignore it. And maybe sometimes that's a good idea. But ultimately, don't we have to confront the things that are bothering us, at least some of them, at least most of them? We need to get it out in the open.
1: Well, rumor and for some experience has it that if you don't, they'll stay and continue to bother you.
0: That is the rumor, and I believe that. I follow that particular point of view myself. There are people who disagree with that, but not me. I think it is important to talk about. I mean, you know, you have to be discreet about it. You have to be a little bit selective. You have to pick your battles. You know, there's no point in bemoaning something that you can do nothing about.
1: Why worry about things over which you have no control?
0: Well, that's it. It's all about learning that you can't control so many things. You have to learn to control the things you can control and not worry about the things you can't.
1: So the songs to assuage hard times, what are the songs to celebrate the good times?
0: Well, I wouldn't know about that. Actually, Boogie's not too bad
1: You've
0: for that.
1: You've got a twinkle in your eye here, Ed. I remember before when we were checking the levels, We were both talking at the same time.
0: We were both talking at the same time.
1: You know,
0: we're trying to figure
1: really
0: out
1: radio
0: how
1: curious.
0: We really were.
1: And we're talking
0: both,
1: with Ed
0: and,
1: Reinhardt,
0: and we can get away with it because
1: Earl
0: you're
1: Dixon,
0: recording in stereo.
1: Rico
0: and so you're
1: Suave.
0: On the right and I'm on the left.
1: I'm Barry Vogel.
0: So we can get away with that. And I'm Rico Suave and you are Barry Vogel.
1: In the studios
0: recording in the studios right here in Beauty Curios. In Radio Curios. Yes, we have many Curios here in the room, Barry.
1: 2011.
0: Joyous songs.
1: You're on.
0: Joyous songs? I'm on? What, you want me to do a joyous song? Do I know any joyous songs? I don't know. What is it? What is life without struggle? What is life without a little something to bounce up against? I must know something that makes me happy, but at the moment I'm finding like, you know, well, it's more in the nature of the music. Music is the emotional art form. So, for example, if I did my song, Don't You Come Creepin'.

0: So the lyrics aren't really all that positive and uplifting. They almost sound angry, kind of. But in a way, there's an implication of, I'm telling you don't come creeping, but that's because I really want you to. Because I'm enjoying the fact that you're doing it because it's flattering my ego. It's making me feel desired and wanted. I'm a cool guy that someone would want to creep up my back stairs and peep in my back door and so forth. So that's about the best positive twist I can put on it with the material that I generally have to hand. I mean, I could try to sing the Hallelujah chorus for you or something, but then we're back to that sustain pedal thing again.
1: Which is not here today.
0: It isn't here today. Mr. Sustain Pedal didn't make it. Rico Suave made it, and Earl Dixon made it. But Mr. Sustain Pedal decided to take a powder. He is not with us.
1: I tend to think that you met Rico Suave when you were living in Italy a few years ago.
0: No, I met Rico down in Ecuador. Down in Ecuador, yes. In fact, actually, a friend sort of gave me the Rico Suave thing because I had a romantic affair with a beautiful lady down there, and in the end, she did not wish to come to the United States, and I did not wish to spend my life in Ecuador, although I might be changing my mind. But at any rate, so things kind of came to an end, but with many fond memories and good feelings about it and so forth. So that was okay. In fact, I wrote a song about it. You want to hear it?
1: Absolutely.
0: Okay, see, you do. Riding on the pana with an Ecuadoriana named Jimena. Caminando en la pana con la Ecuadoriana Jimena. 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

0: ¿Y qué dijo Jimena cuando se lo cantaste?
1: Jimena nunca ha oído esa canción.
0: So said otherwise,
1: I've
0: what did she say when you sang this to her?
1: never sung it to her. I wrote it after we were finished, and so she's never heard it. And I hope one day she will, but
0: Do you have her address? We'll send her an MP3 of this interview.
1: well, we'll see. We'll see about that. She's sort of moved on.
0: Well, again, I've got three questions, one for Rico,
1: Muy bien.
0: one for Earl, and one for Ed.
1: Okay.
0: But I want the answers from all three of them.
1: Okay, but not at the same time.
0: Well, however you
1: In
0: mix it up
1: sequence.
0: and give
1: In
0: it to us is
1: sequence.
0: fine, yeah.
1: Okay.
0: So, is there a Eureka moment or something that occurred in your life that you remember well that gave you a philosophy to live by or set things straight for you somehow?
1: There have been several moments that I thought were Eureka moments. One of the early ones came when I was in college. I went to college. I was a freshman. I felt that it was time for me to read some serious literature instead of the comic books and so forth. I got through high school on Classics Illustrated Comics, like a lot of people probably did. But I thought, I'm in college now. I need to read a serious book. So I went to the bookshelf and I saw in the bookstore and I decided to get the thickest book on that bookshelf. They're all paperback. And so that book was Atlas Shrugged by Ayn Rand. And I read it and was very quickly and easily sort of converted to her objectivist philosophy as I perceived it. And I ended up becoming a very ardent objectivist. For those who don't know anything about this, I'll just briefly say, Ayn Rand was sort of into laissez-faire capitalism. She was from Russia originally. She had a very unique way of looking at things for the 1950s and 1960s because superficially her philosophy seemed conservative, but in fact it was actually quite radical, although very materialistic and very capitalistic. After about 4 or 5 years of that, notwithstanding that Ayn Rand herself, the whole thing kind of fell apart because she had a sort of a romantic affair with her leading ideologue, Nathaniel Brandon, the psychotherapist. And when that happened, the great film was made about that called The Passion of Ayn Rand because she was advocating rationalism in all things, and yet she herself was unable to control her own passions when it came to real life. But I broke with her because she didn't have any appreciation for the growing environmental awareness that was starting to occur then, and I felt that was more important than capitalism.
0: So I don't know who answered that, Rico, Earl, or Ed.
1: I'd say Ed answered that.
0: Okay. The next question is to all three of you. What would you like to do with the remainder of your one special lives?
1: Well, I've always been a hedonist, so being happy ranks really high with me. I love to travel. I have always loved to travel. I want to continue traveling as long as I am able to do it. I need a little more comfort now than I had in the past, but I can still go pretty much on a shoestring. And that's what I like to do. I want to go, I want to see. I want to see new places.
0: Given no limitations, where would you like to go?
1: I think the highest thing on my list right now would be India. I would like to go see India. I know there are parts of India it's not so cool to go to right now, or not safe, I should say, for Americans. But I'm sure it's a huge place. I'm sure there are plenty. And it seems just seems very fascinating to me, very what little I know of it.
0: And in terms of hedonism, have we been listening to Earl, Ed, or Rico?
1: I think Earl's more the hedonist.
0: Okay. And one of the three of you,
1: Yes?
0: Can you tell us about an interesting book that you've read lately?
1: I've just finished reading World Without End by Ken Follett. Many of your listeners may have read it because it was number one on the Times bestseller list for a while. And it's his sequel to a book he wrote in 1987 called The Pillars of the Earth, both of them set in medieval England. Part of what's interesting, although sometimes disturbing to read, is how people, they lived a very hard lifestyle. So they did a lot of things that strike us as cruel. Very cruel, very harsh, very sort of uncaring. And that's what I've read lately.
0: Ed Reinhardt, Earl Dixon, and Rico Suave, I'm really pleased to have you here on Radio Curious, and thank you. Thank you.
1: De nada.
0: Could you play us a tune as we say goodbye?
1: Sure, I can play something. Lord only knows what it will turn out to be, but we'll play it anyhow.
0: This interview with Ed Reinhardt, Rico Suave, and or Earl Dixon was recorded in the studios of Radio Curious on January 7th, 2011. The book that Ed, speaking for himself and perhaps for others, recommends is by Ken Follett. And the name again, Ed?
1: World Without End.
0: 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Our mailing address is Post Office Box 7 in Ukiah. That's UKIAH, California. The phone, 707-462-6541. Christina Onestad is our associate producer. I'm host and producer Barry Vogel, and thank you for joining us.
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4: 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Today on Sprouts, we'll hear some autobiographical monologues created by Modus Theatre in Boulder. Modus creates original theatre that sparks conversation and shines a light on stories that are often overlooked. Their performances focus on people who are misrepresented or dehumanized in the media. Modus Theatre's Transformative Stories series centers the experiences of transgender and non-binary leaders as the protagonists in the American drama, sharing stories that help us more deeply understand the real human perspectives around gender, family, belonging, and safety. Transformative Stories monologues were created in collaboration with Modus Theatre's artistic director, Kirsten Wilson. Today, we'll hear monologuists share their personal stories, speaking their truths, negotiating oppression and liberation. First, here's a monologue from Reverend Nicole Garcia, titled, A Rose is a Rose.
5: I was born in 1959, the eldest son in a Roman Catholic Latino family. I was a good Catholic boy. I loved church. It was nothing for me to attend Mass two or three times a week, as well as being on a few committees. When I was 18, I remember talking to one of the priests about becoming a priest. But Mama and Grandma were adamant. No. The expectations were clear. I was the oldest son. I was to get married, have kids, and carry on the family name. And I really wanted to be the son they wanted me to be. I did. But when I tried, I got it wrong, or it was awkward, or it was just plain boring. I would watch and mimic my male cousins, but I didn't like doing what they did. I wanted to play dress-up with my female cousins. I was constantly scolded for trying to make tortillas with grandma or spending too much time with mama and my aunts in the kitchen. I didn't want to spend time in the living room watching football with the men. I prayed and prayed like a good Catholic boy for God to fix me. I asked God to help me be the boy I was supposed to be. And as I got older, I prayed for God to help me become a man. I didn't want to let my family down. But I was 22 when I came to the realization God refused to answer my prayers. I stopped talking to God. I became a lost child and then a wild child. I no longer had a guidepost and I no longer wanted one. If God ignored me, why should I care? Actually, I'm surprised I lived to be 30 years old. I realized I wasn't dead when I woke up in detox. I knew my life had to change. I came out of detox determined to stop drinking and prove to myself, my family, and the world that I was a worthy eldest son. So within a few years,

original hope to honor my family and prove that I was the eldest son, I simply rekindled my relationship with alcohol. And of course, I blamed my wife and my job for the way I felt because I wanted to live in denial. For the truth? Living into my true self? Well, that wasn't something I could handle. But after 8 years of marriage, I was unsurprised and secretly relieved. My wife asked me for a divorce. So after the divorce, I went into therapy to figure out what was wrong with me, for I had walked away from everything I was supposed to have. We had new cars in the garage. We had a big house. We had good jobs. And I walked away from it all. What the hell happened? But with the help of a caring therapist, I finally came to terms with the truth I had hidden deep within myself. I wasn't the oldest son. I was and always had been the oldest daughter. I've always been Nicole. Well, the first person I told was my cousin Kelly. Kelly, guess what? I finally figured out what happened. I've always been a woman. I'm going to transition and become a woman. And you know, Kelly was really supportive. She talked with me and walked with me. Then she asked me a very serious question. So what about your mom and your work? Mom and work. Jeez. Mom was still very Roman Catholic. And by then, I was working as a state parole officer. What about mom and work? But amazingly enough, the Division of Parole was very supportive. I was able to move into an administrative position for a couple years so I could transition and not have much contact with the public. And early in my transition, I met another trans woman who also happened to be in law enforcement. We had a lot in common. We became good friends. And eventually I told her that I was feeling this rekindling of my faith. She told me about this Lutheran church that was welcoming. Well, I was incredibly nervous the first time I went to the service, but the people were lovely. They welcomed me with open arms, and you know you're part of a church when they invite you to be on a committee. I found a church home. And I became an active member of that Lutheran congregation. After so many years without prayer, there I was in church once again, two or three times a week, praying and talking to God. And then early one morning during a service, I watched the pastor lift the host as he said the words of institution. This is my body given for you. I knew I had to be at the altar speaking those words. I knew I was called to be a priest. I was astounded that the church agreed with me. So it took me 5 years to navigate the daunting process. But in 2019, I was ordained. And when I was ordained, there were 300 people in the sanctuary, designed to hold 250. And I was so happy when Mama and my two sisters placed the symbol of ordination, this red stole, around my shoulders. I believe in my heart, God created me to be a trans woman. God had not turned away from me when I was a child, when I begged to be a boy. God simply loved me until I got on the path of becoming the person I am meant to be. And since completing my transition in 2005, I have earned 2 master's degrees, and I am now a pastor and a therapist. And in these roles, I've had the honor of walking with so many trans and non-binary people in their journeys of self-discovery and self-actualization. I've worked with people who wanted to die because they had no hope and saw no path forward.

0: and the gender they were assigned at birth. I sat with them, tears streaming down their cheeks as they tried to form the words between sobs. Words I remember uttering to myself so many times in the past. I don't want to disappoint anyone, but I can't be who they want me to be. Honestly, it is devastating to read all the lies on social media, how we, therapists and the medical establishment, are forcing kids to become transgender. All we really want to do is help alleviate the pain of living a lie. For example, puberty blockers, hormone blockers, can give a young person the gift of time so that they can truly discern who they are and have the space to blossom and bloom. And I'm holding this rose in my hand because it represents so much to me. Dad loved the roses he planted in the yard. And I often place red roses on Mama's grave. And I was born on December 12th. December 12th is a feast day a la Virgen de Guadalupe. And this feast celebrates the appearance of Mary, the mother of Jesus, to a native man who proved the apparition true by gathering all the roses he found on a barren hill called Tepeyac. Now, this story is much too long to relate today, but suffice it to say, Guadalupe is revered by millions, and especially me. To me, she represents the love of a mother for her children. And I share this love with the dozens of young and trans and non-binary people from around the country who call me Tia Nikki, or Mama Nikki. For the love of God for each of us is transformative, and the love of parents for their children who transition their gender, it's life-giving. Now I know my parents were confused when I came out as a woman. My mother was very unhappy. She said to me, "I love you, but don't come over here dressed like that, and I will only call you by the name I gave you." So early in my transition, when I went over to Mama's, I would wear baggy clothes, pull my hair back to abide by her wishes. And in the middle of my transition, Dad's cancer, it took a turn for the worst. And Dad wanted to be home with the help of hospice. And it was a surprise when Mama had a seizure and ended up in the hospital for 3 weeks. I ended up moving into my parents' house to take care of Dad, and my sisters took care of Mama. One day, I realized Daddy was calling me Gita. He was calling me his daughter. I asked him why he started calling me Gita, and he said, "I finally see you happy." Well, as happy as I could be watching Daddy struggle. And it seems that once Dad started calling me Gita, Mama, my sisters, my family, except for one cousin, one uncle, well, they followed Dad's lead. Dad accepted me as his daughter because he loved me enough to want to see me happy. And Mama loved me enough not only to see me as her daughter, but she forgave me for becoming a Lutheran. Mama, Daddy, my sisters, my family accepted me for the child of God I was created to be. Let us strive to be worthy of our children, to believe them when they tell us who they are. For I truly believe everything imparts God's grace. And I don't believe in exceptions to God's love. All our children are beautiful. We are called by God to walk with them as they blossom and bloom.
1: 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Next, we'll hear another monologue, this time from Ray. It's called Gender Play and Possibility.
2: Research indicates that a majority of trans people know they are trans before the age of 14. I am not one of those people. Being a girl never really bothered me, but being a woman did. Ironically, I was at my most feminine right before I came out, and I'm gonna be real with you, I was rocking it. My prom photo is proof. I'm in heels, nails done, wrapped in this glittering velvet prom dress. I had coiffed silver hair and this dark purple lipstick, and I loved it. I loved thrift shopping for the perfect matching accessories. I loved getting ready in the bathroom with my friends. I loved feeling put together and bringing out new sides of myself. And I love talking about this photo now. But during my transition, it was hard to look at that picture. While seeing surgeons and therapists and doctors and telling them over and over which parts of myself I didn't like, I became conditioned to see my gender primarily as an experience of dysphoria, as an experience of pain and displacement and mismatch, because that's the narrative I had to repeat in order to gain access to gender-affirming care. Over time, my prom photo stopped reminding me of joy and started to represent duplicity, I guess. I had no way of reconciling my enjoyment with femininity with the fact that I didn't feel like a woman. So I began to understand my femininity as a false mask, a way to garner approval, a glamour that hid what was brewing under the surface. Only now am I really able to articulate that my gender didn't start from that place of pain. It started from a place of play. Freshman year of high school, my friends agreed to wear reversible bracelets to accommodate gender fluidity and questioning within the group. The light blue side was for feminine pronouns, the dark blue for masculine, and we could twist the bracelet for neutral pronouns. They were ugly, elastic things stitched together by yours truly on my very first sewing machine. Yeah, I may as well have done it with my eyes closed. The thread was knotted and gnarled in places, but the bracelets were beautiful because they were ours, because they tied us together. We got good at switching pronouns. We would flip our bracelets mid-conversation to see who noticed. Sometimes you get away with flipping a cis person's, and we would laugh together as they squirmed in exaggerated discomfort. Nope, nope, nope, that does not feel right. This was all very playful. Trying on different gendered language became no more taboo than trying on different clothes. I experimented with all three sets of pronouns, and without having any certainty about what my gender definitively was, I noticed that I liked neutral pronouns, which in turn helped me give myself permission to try more masculine things. I discovered, for example, that I liked wearing button-downs and baseball caps. I liked cologne and cargo shorts, and I really liked mixing it all in with my feminine staples. Finally, I gave myself permission to experiment with a binder, a compression garment that flattens your chest. I told nobody. There was a part of me that hoped I wouldn't like it, but I did like it. I really liked it. With it on, I felt more at home in my body. For me, there was never a defining moment where I claimed the label of non-binary. The initial realization was less about discerning what my gender was and more about becoming who I wanted to go through life as. I didn't think of it as transitioning. I was just expanding, growing branches that were the different parts of myself. I find it strange when people call my gender unnatural, because this is the most natural thing there is. Nature is not either or. Nature is dry and wet, hot and cold, forgiving and brutal. Authenticity is multiplicity. Fluidity is sincerity. And yet, as I started to look into medical transition, this conviction changed. I was exposed to the transmedicalist idea that only a certain portion of people who seek gender-affirming care are actually trans and thus actually deserving of receiving that care. I was haunted by the idea that I might be faking it, that I might be misinterpreting my feelings, that I might regret transition. There's a certain amount of anxiety that's normal when you make a major life decision, but my political environment magnified that anxiety to the point where it was disabling. In both medical and social spaces, I saw people accused of faking transgender because of how they dressed, how they spoke, how they styled their hair. Suddenly, my gender fluidity began to feel like gender fraudulence. As someone whose gender didn't emerge until puberty, as someone whose childhood isn't characterized entirely by tomboyishness, as someone who doesn't even necessarily feel like they were born in the wrong body, the only way I could medically justify my gender was through a language of pain. These are the parts of my body I don't like. These are the parts that need to change. This is not a matter of joy, it is a matter of survival. Framing my story this way didn't mean lying about my experiences. I very much met the criteria for dysphoria. The problem was I didn't meet it every day, all the time, perfectly. But between online spaces and doctor's offices, I subconsciously learned that I would be most readily validated if I turned down the volume on that fluidity and settled into an aesthetic that matched my identity. So, for a hot minute there, I focused on trying to rid myself of gender markers, cropping to a neutral pixie cut, wearing neutral blank shirts and neutral Converse sneakers. I never took the time to question that neutral always meant masculine. There's a photo of me post-transition, several years after prom. It was my contact photo for a long time, the one that automatically gets sent over iMessage. It's a photo of me at a Christian wedding. Button up, blazer, clean shaven, hem slack, shiny shoes, like whole nine yards. I looked good. I looked how I wanted to look at that time. But that version of myself now feels as foreign as the one from prom. On the other side of my transition, I now have the opportunity to share with you a fuller story of transition that is more about discovery than dysphoria. I came into my non-binary identity not because I was repulsed by femininity, but because I loved it, at least parts of it. Femininity helped me learn the language of style, of aesthetic, of taste and confidence. It helped me really begin to develop a sense of self. And the problem was never that I was using the wrong half of the alphabet. The problem was that I was using only half of the alphabet. I began to really blossom after being safely on the other side of top surgery and hormones, when I no longer needed to limit my options to accommodate my dysphoria and no longer felt the need to prove my dysphoria to others. My transition was not the culmination of my growth, but the prerequisite to my evolution. Now that I feel at home in my body, I can live into my version of non-binary. My version of non-binary isn't about neutrality, it's about multiplicity. It's about many truths, many versions of me. It's been a few years since that wedding, and my style is a lot different now. I'm drawn to clashing patterns, to chaotic mixes of feminine and masculine attire, and I'm not trying to prove anything to anyone anymore. So if you can't figure out my gender, I'm okay with that. One time, a flustered cis person addressed me as man. And it was honestly very affirming. I remember when I was a kid, maybe age 8 or 9, and I asked my parents to let me wear swim trunks to the pool instead of a girl's bathing suit. I was a curious sight to others, wet strands of long hair curling and clinging to my bare chest. One time, a kid came up to me, a stranger, and asked, "Are you a boy or a girl?" What I experienced in that moment was not shame or embarrassment. It was indignation and confusion. Why is my answer important to this person? I realize now what I already intuitively knew at that age. It's not me who doesn't understand the laws of gender. It's you who doesn't understand my freedom. My freedom is about doing what makes me feel good. My freedom is about delight and celebration and self-understanding. My freedom is one of the greatest gifts I have to give. Transition for me personally was less about treating the dysphoria of the adult and more about reclaiming the freedom of the child. It was about having the courage to soften into the parts of myself that feel scary and foreign. It's about taking my fleeting thoughts, my wildest dreams, my roaring nightmares, and holding their jagged edges to my chest until they softened and called me home. I believe that the parts of ourselves that we are most afraid of are the parts that have the capacity to liberate us the most. And the greatest gift of my transition is not a sense of certainty and security, but a sense of possibility, permeability, and volatility. The ability to stay in inquiry and say, "I don't know." The ability to know my body and say, "I'm hurting." The ability to constantly reforge my expectations of myself, to show all of myself so that others can love all of me. 8-year-old me didn't have the words to explain all this to that kid at the swimming pool, but they did the next best thing. They simply shrugged, jumped back into the water, and playfully swam away.
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6: Hi, Dr. Cole.
5: Good to see you again.
6: Good to see you.
5: We're following up on our initial discussion about the polyvagal theory. I understand that the polyvagal theory is sometimes referenced as the science of safety and connection.
6: Yes.
5: Is that right, Dr. Kanika?
6: Yes.
5: What does that mean? Can you explain that to us?
6: So polyvagal theory is teaching us how we can feel safe and connected to our body, to our nervous system, and also what happens in our nervous system when we are having some stress. We have two responses. We tend either we go to the sympathetic state, where you feel anxiety, your heart rate increase, you are in the fight flight, or you can go to the collapse. And we call this a dorsal state. Collapse is when you feel overwhelmed and depressed. You couldn't really do anything much. So those are a dorsal state. So polyvagal wants to teach us how we can learn how to feel safe and connected to ourselves and also to other people. What are some of the signs of safety in our body and safety from the environment? And today's episode, I like to talk about what are some of the strategies to help us accessing that self-regulation state, or ventral, we call it ventral. Ventral state is when we feel regulated, calm, collected, peace.
5: I see. Well, now this sounds like some very useful information, Dr. Quinica.
6: Yes.
5: Because I think all of us, at times, mm-hmm. are feeling, anxious or threatened, and wanting to feel a sense of protection is something that we would strive for. Or wanting to feel connected is something that is very important to us. So, to begin with, can you tell us some polyvagal-based strategies that might help us to regulate our nervous system?
6: Yes, so first I want to talk about signs of welcome. The social engagement system broadcasts and receives signs of warning and welcome through information sent from someone's eyes, voice, face, and gestures. We know if they are safe to approach and can intentionally use these pathways to send an invitation for connection. We want to identify the signal being sent from another person that feel welcoming to you. Notice about what is it about their eyes, about their voice, face, gestures that invite you into connection, or you feel safe to talk to them. You feel, they seem to be a nice people to talk to, right? So we can connect in the social setting. So we want to ask ourselves questions. What are some of the eyes from other people that signal safety? So I want to ask you, Dr. Cole, for you, if you meet a new person in a situation, right? What are some of the cues, the sign that you are welcome by that person and they are approachable? So I want you to think about how is their gaze, their eyes? How is their tone of voice? How do you know that this person is welcoming to talk to you? Their face expression, maybe, and also any body language, any gestures. What are some of the signs of welcome for you, for your nervous system?
5: That's a really good question. Mm-hmm. And as you were describing that, I'm thinking, this seems like it's, to a large degree, automatic. Mm-hmm. It's not like I'm searching out for specific things to occur. But when a person looks at me in the eyes, when a person smiles at me, when a person pays attention to what I'm saying by maintaining eye contact. Mm-hmm. When a person shows reactions on their face in response to specific things I say, when I express an emotion like happiness or anxiety, and they reciprocate by showing a similar expression on their face or with their shoulders or with their hands or arms, that is an invitation for me to continue.
6: Oh, I love that. So it's mirroring.
5: Yes.
6: Right? Mirroring what your internal states.
5: That's right.
6: And it sounds like it makes you feel, oh, I can connect with this person. We share.
5: Yes, and
6: similar.
5: It makes me feel the person's interested in what I have to say.
6: Yeah.
5: I am welcome. And I should continue to share.
6: Mm-hmm. Yeah.
5: As opposed to a person who looks away or frowns or dismisses what I'm saying.
6: Right, good idea. Right, good observation. Or somebody is on the phone, right?
5: Yes.
6: You're talking to them, but their eyes is on their cell phone.
5: Yes.
6: Don't you see that? I see that these days when you go to a restaurant, people are on the phone.
5: That's true.
6: Right? So there is no social engagement.
5: That's true.
6: There is no social connection in that setting. Even though we sit next to each other or in front of each other, but they are on the phone. Isn't it? I mean, I see that a lot.
5: You know, I wanted to mention this. This is our second session on polyvagal theory.
6: Mm-hmm.
5: And in our first session, you mentioned that there's specific behaviors that enable us to make a connection with someone else by expressing a reaction to what the person is saying and adopting similar emotional responses, like expressions in the face.
6: Mm-hmm.
5: Do you remember talking about that last week?
6: Mm-hmm, mm-hmm.
5: So I thought about that. And then later on in the day, I had a couple sessions with patients. And I said, I'm going to be conscious of how I'm responding to these people. And so I consciously began mirroring what their expression was. And guess what?
6: What happened? It opened up more?
5: Yes, they did. They began talking even more than they normally do.
6: Wow.
5: And sharing themselves. And I thought, I'm going to tell this to Dr. Kritika.
6: Oh, that's great. I love it.
5: So thanks.
6: I'm glad.
5: You know, you reminded me of stuff that I probably learned my first year of training 35 years ago. So it was a good reminder.
6: Well, thank you. Thank you for sharing that. I'm glad.
5: Yeah.
6: I think sometimes we forget that the simple, the basic, right? Those are basic, I think, part of our training when we were in the first year of graduate school and first year of practicum therapy, right? But I think often we focus on the fancy stuff. We overestimate the intensity of, oh, this sounds a great, I don't know, let's say EMDR, great brain spotting, like, really big word, and we underestimate the basic, right?
5: Yes, you know, I want to say that in another way.
6: This
5: is a human being
6: sitting
5: across from me. They have similar needs and feelings and desires and fears that I do. I better respect that. I better take that into consideration.
6: Right.
5: Instead of getting lost in my theories.
6: Yes.
5: I mean, first, this is a connection between me and another human being.
6: Yeah.
5: So thanks for the reminder.
6: You're welcome. I love that. So do you believe in polyvagal now more, Dr. Cole?
5: I think what it does is orients us to essential strategies that we can use to connect with others and to be aware of what's going on with us.
6: Right. Yes. Awareness. Yes. Awareness of your nervous system. Okay. So the next strategy is called sifting. So what is sifting? Sifting is a way to bring a ventral experience that is stored in your nervous system back into awareness so you can re-experience it and use it as a regulating resource. The four elements that make up sifting are, the S is actually for sensation. It's body sensation. And the I is image. The F is feeling. And the T is thought. To build a shift, layer these four elements, the body sensation, image, feeling, and thought.
5: I see.
6: Together to bring a ventral memory back to life and for you to relive it in the remembering. So, you know, like when someone with a trauma memory can be triggered by certain cues.
5: Yes.
6: Right?
5: That's for sure.
6: So this is the principle, but this is for good, safe, peaceful memory. Trauma memory is scary. So sifting is actually, we actually want to sort of, I don't like the word trigger. We because trigger usually is like negative connotation.
5: Yes.
6: So sifting is like how we can access, how we can activate our nervous system when we are thinking or remembering a certain ventral experience. So I want to ask you, Dr. Cole, if you don't mind, if I ask you this question.
5: Far away.
6: Okay. So if you can think of a memory from your past, that when you think of that memory, it makes you smile. It makes you, this is joy. This is peaceful. This is wonderful. Like, I can do all things.
5: I'm already smiling.
6: You are.
5: Here.
6: Yes. I see that.
5: So I remember when my daughter, Celeste, was just a few months old. Mm-hmm. She was having difficulty sleeping through the night. She would wake up and cry and cry and cry. And we couldn't seem to get her to settle down.
6: Mm-hmm.
5: So when that occurred, I would get up in the morning, 1 a.m. or so, pick her up and sit in the rocker and rock her. And I would repeat her name over and over, very slowly to her, but I would pace it with her crying.
6: Oh.
5: So that she and I were parallel in our expressions. And then I would slowly slow down the pace of me repeating her name. And she would duplicate that until finally she would go, and fall asleep.
6: Oh, wow.
5: What a connection I felt.
6: Yes.
5: Now, that memory of that sense of bonding with my daughter repeatedly thinking about it or sharing it like I am now leaves me with this powerful feeling of peace and joy.
6: Yeah.
5: And that, as we say in this approach with the polyvagal theory, the sense of being connected.
6: Yeah. Mm-hmm. Right?
5: So and that was a good question you asked me.
6: Yeah, I can see because you smile right away.
5: Oh, yeah.
6: Right?
5: That was powerful. So recalling that puts me in the ventral state, right?
6: Yes, right. And what are you noticing in your body when you are remembering this memory?
5: I'm noticing I feel light. I feel tingling throughout my body. I can't stop smiling and describing it.
6: Yes.
5: I feel joy. I don't have any interrupting thoughts or intrusive thoughts. I can just completely focus on this memory and this experience.
6: And also what you were doing at the time, when I'm listening to you right now, is you are actually co-regulating her with you because you're doing it slow, right? You
5: said I co-regulated, yes. I did that, yes.
6: Yeah, like very slow, very intentional,
5: yes.
6: Right? And so you use the word, you use her name.
5: Yes.
6: And people love to be called their name.
5: Yes.
6: And you're doing it very slow because my theory was when she was maybe in distress, that's why she was crying.
5: Must have been.
6: Right? And then you were slowing it down. So she was in this more sympathetic state.
5: Right.
6: And when you slow down, this is actually very polyvagal, Dr. Cole. You did it before without even knowing.
5: Yes. So I think that we're tapping in to some automatic, built-in physiologic responses.
6: Yeah.
5: We're just applying them.
6: Mm-hmm.
5: You're showing us how to apply mm-hmm. some natural patterns of interacting, of being.
6: Yeah.
5: Thanks.
6: And this is a good information, I hope, for parents out there, new parents,
5: yeah.
6: Dr. Cole, right?
5: Yeah.
6: Because your state of being, you were calm, you were slowing it down. It was able to co-regulate her.
5: Yeah.
6: Would it be, I think it would be very different had you been, if you were very frustrated.
5: Oh, boy, yes. That's a good point. Instead of me reacting to her, I presented a experience where she could respond to me.
6: Mm-hmm. Mm-hmm. Yeah, you co-regulated
5: yeah.
6: her. That's amazing.
5: Yeah. That's what happens when you love somebody.
6: The right love. The healthy love.
5: So this is just a reminder that you are listening to CAPS Radio, KPPQ LP, 104.1 FM on your dial.
6: Mm-hmm.
5: And this is Dr. Wilma Quinica, Dr. Jim Cole, psychologist. Mm-hmm. Just as a reminder that our presentation is not therapy.
6: Mm-hmm.
5: This is psychoeducation. We're providing some information that hopefully that you can use in order to achieve some of the personal or interpersonal goals that you have for yourself.
6: Mm-hmm. Mm-hmm.
5: Okay, Dr. Quinica, do you have some other
6: polyvagal
5: strategies?
6: Yes, we still have a lot, actually. We have, so the next one that I want to talk to is anchoring in ventral state, because since we were just talking about sifting and it helped you to access the ventral state, and what are some of the other things we can do to anchoring in ventral? Okay, so the concept of ventral anchor means it's reliable experiences we reach for to help us return to the state of regulation when we have been pulled out of ventral. So what you did earlier, that's an example of how you can anchor, how you can access to ventral. Okay, this anchor also helps us appreciate the ventral experience. Once we are there, when anchoring, we use the categories of who, what, where, and when to identify experiences of ventral connection. And you described it perfectly, right, earlier. So these are some of the prompts that also I like to share with our listener is, which people in your life make you feel safe and welcome? Okay. What are small actions you take that feel nourishing and regulating and invite that connection? What are small action? What objects bring you to ventral energy? You may have an object that can help you access, anchor to ventral energy. Where are the everyday places you move through that bring your ventral state to life? We want to identify. Or maybe we may want to create a sanctuary in our home. Maybe a garden, right? Maybe a small a space in your bedroom. Somewhere where you can really sit. And when you sit there, you can enjoy. Let's say people who love gardening, they have their garden and that's their anchor to ventral. Or if you are a very spiritual person and you practice your spirituality in a certain space, you can create that space. When are the times you reliably feel regulated? Do you have a specific time of the day? So these are some of the questions that I want to share that you can access the ventral.
5: Dr. Quinica, what you are doing is empowering us.
6: Mm.
5: You are opening the door for us to be aware of the ways in which we can take control
6: mm-hmm. yes.
5: of our emotions, of our awareness, of our sensitivity. You're reminding us of some very basic things that I think oftentimes we take for granted.
6: Mm.
5: We forget to do.
6: Mm-hmm.
5: And we allow experiences around us or other people's behavior to determine our consciousness.
6: Mm-hmm. Mm, thank you. Thank
5: yeah,
6: you for
5: this
6: that.
5: This is powerful stuff.
6: Thanks to the polyvagal.
5: Yes.
6: I am the messenger.
5: So what you're doing is you're identifying the specific steps, the actions, the way to direct our consciousness and our behavior.
6: Yes. And you're seeing our surrounding.
5: Yes.
6: And it's free. It really is free. You just need to access it.
5: That's a good point, using our surroundings.
6: Practical.
5: I mean, here in Southern California, there's beauty everywhere.
6: Right? If you look into it.
5: If we look at it, that's a good point.
6: Right? And that, when you say that, the beauty of it, we call it glimmers.
5: Glimmers.
6: Yeah. So I want to encourage.
5: I like that word.
6: Glimmers, right? So I want to encourage us, and this is also the note for me too, to look for glimmers, Dr. Ko, every day.
5: Can you talk a little more about that?
6: Yeah, sure. I am putting effort, conscious effort, to find those glimmers every day, in the sense of when I wake up in the morning, I look at the weather. Sometimes it's cloudy, sometimes it's really hot. Recently it has been really hot. And I would intentionally go outside to look at the sky when it's blue sky. I'm like, wow, so clear. This is, to me, this is like a glimmer, because compared to when the day was really cloudy, this is glimmer. When I see dolphin, you know, when I drive to PCH in Malibu, I pass PCH, I often see a group of dolphin.
5: Oh.
6: So I would stop. Yes. I would stop my car.
5: Oh.
6: Just for a few minutes.
5: Good.
6: To enjoy that. And yes. To me, that is glimmers.
5: I see.
6: So for everyone, glimmers are different. Maybe for you, if you love dogs, if you love cats.
5: Yes.
6: Spend some time with your pet. That's glimmers. If you love flowers.
5: Yes.
6: That's a glimmers. If you enjoy your cup of coffee, that's glimmers.
5: You know, Dr. Kanika, something's happening as you're talking. And it's happening to me. It's making me more aware. Let me tell you a little story.
6: Mm-hmm.
5: Behind my house, there's some hills. And I can walk up the hills a couple hundred yards and see the shoreline.
6: Oh, okay.
5: And I notice that frequently when I want to get some exercise during the day, I feel like I'm unconsciously drawn toward taking the path up these pathways in the hills to see the beauty of the shoreline and the sunset if it's late in the afternoon.
6: Mm.
5: And I'm just aware from what you just said how I'm drawn to that.
6: Mm-hmm.
5: Sometimes I say, oh, I've taken that walk many times before. I don't want to. Let's take something new.
6: Mm-hmm.
5: But I still feel drawn toward that walk because I think that's that walk, that vista, is what you're talking about.
6: Yeah, yes. That's a great example. That's your glimmers, especially sunset, right?
5: It's my glimmer.
6: Or sunrise.
5: Yes, especially the sunset. Yes, it's beautiful. And so I think, from what you're saying, by me allowing myself to take advantage of that, I'm nurturing myself.
6: Absolutely.
5: I'm taking care of Jim.
6: Yes, that's right. And it's nice to do that.
5: Yes, it is. And thanks for acknowledging that, reinforcing it. I think we need that from one another.
6: Yes, that's right. That's good, Dr. Paul.
5: It's a great example.
6: So today when you do that, it's like, oh, this is my glimmers.
5: I'm going to give you a call and say, well, here I am at the top of the hill, Dr. Kritika.
6: Yeah, this is my glimmer. Right? I love that. Okay, so I love that you use an example of your environment to access glimmer, because the next one is nourish in nature. Okay? This is a concept of polyvagal that I think many of us can take benefit of, especially if we live in, you know, close by the ocean or the mountain. So this is the concept, Dr. Cole, nourish in nature. Nature reliably activates our ventral state, believe it or not. The sights and the sounds of nature are very regulating and restorative. And when we are cut off from the natural world, we feel the disruption. seeing and repeating patterns found in waves, clouds, leaves, shells, blossoms, brings a quick return to self-regulation. Connecting with nature following a stressful moment actually helps us find our way back to regulation. Because we have a ventral response to being out in the natural world and to looking at images of nature, this is an easily accessible resource. I see you're smiling.
5: Dr. Kunika, where did you get this information? I feel like you're talking to me.
6: Really? That's great.
5: Because, as you know, I work part-time at home, and a lot of times I'll put in several hours in my office, and then I'll feel like I need a rest. Mm-hmm. For example, yesterday, I purchased a palm tree, and I spent 2 hours putting it in the ground. And the first thing I felt like doing when I got up is go out in the yard and look at the palm tree.
6: Wow.
5: It was like had to do. I just felt drawn toward it. And I wanted to look at how well it's growing out there and if it's still intact. And it's like a wave of peacefulness that comes from that connection in nature.
6: Yes.
5: So I think that what you're describing is very nurturing.
6: Yeah.
5: Because I'm experiencing it. I'm not even aware.
6: Right.
5: It's like I'm unconsciously, well, let's see, I got some free time. What do I want to do? Oh, yeah, I guess I'll do this. Not realizing how powerful it is in terms of leaving me feeling a sense of joy and peacefulness.
6: Yeah, I'm glad, Dr. Cole. So it sounds like you are nourished in nature.
5: I am. I'm without even thinking about it, I'm nurturing myself.
6: Mm-hmm. In nature.
5: Yeah. These are really good points. And to bring it to our consciousness enables us to do it more regularly.
6: Right. I want to share the prompts for our listener, right, about this, about nourishing
5: good.
6: In nature. So get out there, look at your natural surrounding, and look for the places in your neighborhood or close by that welcome you. We live, you know, close by to the ocean, or if you want to go to the mountain or Santa Barbara, right?
5: Yes.
6: Notice the geography of those places.
5: Oh, yes.
6: Okay. Get to know the features that are important to you, and it makes you feel, oh, my God, oh. This is a glimmer again. Listen for sounds in nature that catch your interest and create a collection of nature images that nourish you.
5: That sounds like good mental health to me.
6: Mm-hmm.
5: It's kind of like the food we take in nourishes us and the experiences we create for ourselves can nurture and nourish us.
6: Mm-hmm. Right.
5: This is good advice. I'd like to remind our listeners that you're listening to Psychs with Mics with Dr. Wilma Kunika today, the main presenter, and I'm Dr. Jim Cole. Both of us are psychologists. 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And Dr. Kunika today is describing how we can access strategies that have been developed called polyvagal-based strategies.
6: Yes.
5: What's next, Dr. Kunika?
6: So I want to continue with the Nourish in Nature, but the tip. These are tips to...
5: Tips
6: to connect with the nature through multiple pathways.
5: Say that again.
6: So you want to connect with nature through multiple pathways.
5: Oh, multiple paths. Yes.
6: Mm-hmm.
5: Okay.
6: So you can return to places in nature where you feel welcome while also bringing the outside in. Try placing nature images where you can see them. So if you are in your home, if you in the office, you may want to have like a picture of your favorite or maybe a place of, oh, I wish I want to go there somewhere, or a place of where you had a beautiful vacation, or even a hiking with a family. It has to be a good pictures with the nature background.
5: I see.
6: Or you can also record it, the nature sounds, or you can access. access. There are a lot of sound, nature sounds, and it depends. I think every nervous system is different, Dr. Cole. For me, I love listening to the wave, the ocean wave, and the creek,
5: yes,
6: the water,
5: right,
6: with the birds chirping.
5: Yes.
6: So when you have those voices that you can listen to in your office, maybe you can listen to it for 10 minutes or 15 minutes during your break, right? We have break in our office. Notice how it can actually regulate your stress when you listen to that nature voices or when you look at the pictures.
5: Yes, that makes sense.
6: So those are the tip to nourish our nervous system, nourished in nature through multiple pathway.
5: I'd like to make a comment about that. I have a couple of favorite songs.
6: Mm-hmm.
5: One, for example, is El Concierto de Aranjuez.
6: Mm, I love that one.
5: Are you familiar with
6: that? Yes, I love
5: that. How do you happen to know that?
6: I play music and I listen to music.
5: It's about 30 minutes long, and sometimes I play it and it just moves me. It takes me to another level of consciousness, another level of feeling comfortable and satisfied and, in an odd way, nurtured. How can music be nurturing me? But it is.
6: Yeah, it's frequency.
5: It must be the frequency.
6: The frequency of the music.
5: Because I noticed that.
6: Yeah. You know, Einstein said in one of his quotes, the future of medicine is in frequency.
5: Oh.
6: I thought that was very genius. I mean, of course, it's Einstein, right?
5: Yeah,
6: like, who are you kidding?
5: We might expect that from him.
6: Right. The future of medicine is in frequency.
5: Yes. Yeah.
6: Yeah. So that makes sense, Dr. Cole?
5: It does.
6: Music. Okay. So the next strategy is called savoring. Okay, so what is savoring? Savoring is the practice of capturing and deepening the glimmers. The glimmers, things that we talked about earlier. So glimmers is a ventral micro moments, right? That little moment that access ventral state, that's glimmers. So savoring is the practice of capturing and deepening the glimmers that inevitably emerge as we move through the day. Because this practice takes advantage of naturally occurring moment, it is easy to incorporate into the flow of a day.
5: Really? Tell us more. What procedures might we want to be aware of to help us savor?
6: So first, we want to notice the glimmer first and focus your attention.
5: Oh, yes.
6: Okay? And then hold. Appreciate and hold the moment in your awareness and appreciate its presence.
5: Consciousness.
6: And you want to amplify. So what does it mean?
5: Oh.
6: Amplify is stay with that moment for 30 seconds.
5: Oh.
6: And let it feel you. So if you want to go back to that memory that you share with me, amplify by staying in that moment.
5: Yes.
6: For 30 seconds.
5: Mm. This sounds like good medicine.
6: Mm-hmm. For your nervous system.
5: Yes.
6: Without side effect.
5: With what?
6: Without side effect.
5: Oh, yeah.
6: Well, there is a side effect, which is peace.
5: Without a negative
6: side
5: effect.
6: Yeah, good side effect, right? So sometimes, Dr. Cole, sometimes negative thoughts can interrupt our ability to stay in our ventral experience, right? So, and rather than resourcing, the practice of savoring becomes distressing, though. So if that happened, you want to stop and try again later. So start slowly. I think we need to be patient and build toward these 30 seconds. Your capacity to savor will increase over time based on your practice.
5: So you're saying that the process of savoring is a learning experience.
6: Mm-hmm. Yes.
5: We build on it.
6: Yes.
5: Now that's good advice for those of us.
6: Yeah,
5: like the person you're looking at who gets impatient sometimes.
6: I think we all do, right? It's hard to be always patient because depending on what happened. So this brings me what you just said right now. It brings me to another strategy is actually checking in with yourself, with your nervous system throughout the day. Do we do that? Probably not. Checking in.
5: I don't think I do. Tell us more about what that is involving and what are the steps for that?
6: So, well, first, again, awareness, right? Mindfulness.
5: Yes.
6: And being very intentional. So in the morning, I check in with myself, how is my nervous system feel this morning? Because depending on, let's say, if you had a good night's sleep or not, if you have a busy day that you know you have, it depends on if there is any maybe stress that it has been on your mind. So you want to really checking in with how is your nervous system in the morning in order for you to navigate about your day. What I meant by that is if we know the level of our nervous system right now,

0: You know, Dr. Kunika, as you are talking, I'm reflecting over how I managed that, and I noticed that frequently my activity and my consciousness is driven by what my goal is for the moment.
1: Mm.
0: And so I may not even check in with what's going on internally. But sometimes if I'll catch myself, I'll say, oh, boy, this really feels differently, like, as you mentioned, putting on some favorite music or doing something else which centers me. So being conscious of that process sounds like it's very important.
1: Yes, because it can help you to manage your stress level throughout the day. You want to know your window of tolerance.
0: Yes. Yeah, it sounds like we need to check in.
1: With ourselves.
0: Yes.
1: First.
0: Yes.
1: And do you want me to talk a little bit more about urgency and importance?
0: Sure, let's hear more about that.
1: So throughout our day, if we know we have something to do, we want to ask ourselves how urgent, how important it is. If my nervous system is already overloaded, if I feel already like 7 out of 10.
0: I see.
1: And urgency. If there is like a doctor's appointment that is you really need to get it done because it's hard to get this doctor appointment, you have to wait for 6 months if you have to reschedule, even though maybe going to this doctor appointment can be stressful because of the traffic, but because it's urgent, right? It's important. So, okay, I will just do that, but maybe I may reschedule my, meeting with friend, even though maybe you need that, you're longing for that connection. But if you know that this meeting is going to activate you more because maybe your friends has a lot of problem and tend to just want to rant to you, and at that moment, you are not at the capacity to listen to somebody else's, and you want to be kind, and you don't want to be resentful by giving something to somebody, but at your own expense. Does that make sense, Dr. Cole?
0: So you're talking about us having self-awareness of what's going on around us, what's impacting us, how does that leave us feeling, and what we might want to do differently.
1: Mm-hmm. Yeah.
0: Sounds like a good prescription for health. I like that idea.
1: Okay. Thank you. So the next one is loving kindness meditation.
0: Okay.
1: You probably know a lot about this. Loving kindness meditation increases ventral energy and has positive impact on our physical and psychological well-being. The traditional phrases focus on the qualities of health, safety, and living with ease, right? They are offered first to ourselves, so may I be safe. And then to others, may you be safe. To someone we care about, someone neutral, someone we are in the struggle with right now, and finally to all beings.
0: Oh boy. There's a challenge expressing that towards someone with whom we have a conflict or a challenge.
1: Yeah, right.
0: That sounds like a good idea.
1: It is.
0: Not an easy idea to do.
1: It's not an easy idea to do. Yes. There is a lot of wisdom, I think, in that. We don't want to drink the poison and expecting the other person to die.
0: That's true.
1: Well, this is a practice. It's not easy, but I think it can benefit our well-being.
0: You know, another thing I am stimulated by with that suggestion is how it takes us outside of ourselves.
1: Mm-hmm.
0: Because, the law of the jungle is self-preservation. And so from birth, we are programmed to take care of ourselves, to be conscious of what we want and think we need.
1: Mm-hmm.
0: And so what you're doing is taking a step beyond that.
1: Mm-hmm.
0: You're reminding us to direct our attention to those around us and to extend loving kindness toward them consciously.
1: Right. And rephrase the four qualities of happiness, health, safety, and ease in the language of your nervous system.

0: Connect with your ventral state and find your own words for each of these qualities. Meditate on your word, offering them to yourself, to others, and to all beings. Practice over a period of time and bring awareness to what changes. So example for happiness, may I find glimmers every day?
1: I see.
0: That's an example, right?
1: I see.
0: And for health, may I be nourished by the flow of ventral energy. For safety, may I be filled with a neuroception of safety. For ease, may I live in the rhythm of regulated nervous system.
1: So these are like affirmations
0: mm-hmm.
1: and aspirations
0: mm-hmm.
1: that we're mentioning,
0: mm-hmm.
1: that we're embracing to try to raise our consciousness.
0: Mm-hmm. Yeah. And I like to share, I personally use this a lot to regulate my nervous system.
1: Oh, tell us more about that.
0: So, you know, when we are emotional, Dr. Cole, our frontal lobe, our thinking brain shut down, right?
1: Yes.
0: And we tend to react rather than respond, right?
1: Yes.
0: So when I use the word, may I be safe, I'm tapping into language. So I'm tapping into my frontal lobe to calming down my amygdala, my emotional limbic mm-hmm. system brain.
1: Yes.
0: And I find the word that I want to be in the state rather than ruminating what I am feeling.
1: So you select a particular state that mm-hmm. you want to gravitate toward?
0: Yes.
1: Can you give an example of some of the states you might want to move toward?
0: Just what I said, may I be safe. May I be regulated. May I find peace. Let's say when I'm like, oh, there is something that make me nervous or anxious. So instead of ruminating on how my anxiety is, because what you focus on expand. The more you ruminate on your anxiety, the more
1: yes,
0: you're anxious.
1: That's true.
0: Right? So instead, we need to focus on the state that we want to be in, even though we are not there yet. So by saying, may I find peace, may I be peaceful, and you repeat that and breathe, right? Breathe in and breathe out. There is a shift. I noticed this with myself.
1: I see. So Dr. Kanika, you wouldn't be talking about empowering us, would you?
0: What do you mean?
1: That's exactly what you're talking about. You're showing us ways to have power over our emotions.
0: Yeah, yes. Over our emotion and our nervous system.
1: And our bodies, yes,
0: our bodies.
1: You are.
0: Yeah.
1: I think this is good stuff.
0: I hope so. I hope that, you know, our listener can find the value and benefit. This is something that I think we need to consciously and practice, especially these days, you know, when there are a lot of stress happening in the world.
1: And this presentation is making us conscious.
0: Yeah, I hope so.
1: You are listening to Dr. Wilma Kanika, psychologist, and Dr. Jim Cole, psychologist, at CAPS Radio, KPPQLP, at 104.1 FM. Mm-hmm. This is our regular series called Psychs with Mics. And Dr. Kanika is sharing some strategies for us to embrace some polyvagal patterns of consciousness.
0: Yes.
1: What else do you want to share, Dr. Kanika?
0: So I have a couple more things. The
1: Good.
0: Next thing I want to share is touchstones. So touchstones are objects or sensations that have personal meaning to you and that connect us to a state of ventral regulation and help us feel grounded. Putting touchstones in places where we regularly encounter them reminds us of the presence of ventral energy and our ability to reach out for that connection. So the prompt for our listener is find objects that bring your ventral state alive and put them in places you move through during the day. Identify smells, one special sense, or you can have several different scents that take you to ventral state. Find ways to bring them into your environment. Excuse me. And notice things you wear that reliably help you feel anchored in ventral and reach for those on the days you want to feel held in that energy. So do you have any objects or identify smells or clothing or something that you wear that help you feel anchored to your ventral state, Dr. Goldman? I'm curious. I can share mine.
1: I have a stone that I often carry around with me mm-hmm. that I like to touch,
0: mm-hmm.
1: rub it, it's nice and smooth,
0: mm-hmm.
1: and it says integrity on it.
0: Oh, I love that.
1: It reinforces my consciousness of that and also kind of calms me down just to massage the rock.
0: Mm.
1: It's about half the size of my palm.
0: Oh, okay. Do you carry that in your car, in your pocket?
1: My pocket.
0: In your pocket. Oh, okay.
1: Mm-hmm.
0: For me, it smells, scents.
1: Oh.
0: The oil, the essential oil. I love jasmine and lilies.
1: Oh, do you wear that? Or where do you have
0: yeah,
1: it?
0: It's like a roller. So you can go get it from Walgreens or CVS. They have this different smell, you know, eucalyptus. They have different types of smell, lavender. Again, you want to find a smell that is, it feels so nice for you because everybody is different.
1: I see. So you roll it on your skin so you can smell it?
0: No, I just smell it like...
1: Oh, you smell the container.
0: The container,
1: yeah, in.
0: Just...
1: I see.
0: Or you can put them on your palm or on your...
1: Oh, I see.
0: Wrist.
1: Mm-hmm.
0: Right?
1: Yeah.
0: So that's the smell that I like.
1: I see. Okay.
0: And also maybe like something that that you wear. Like, you know, sometimes that wearing something that is soft material, like the skirt that I'm wearing right now, actually, this is actually really cool. And I know today is supposed to be really, really hot. I want to wear something that is cool.
1: I see.
0: Yeah. So again, this is like practical, I hope. People find it practical. I mean, this is what you wear, what you can smell. There are a lot of things that we can do to help us regulating our nervous system.
1: You know, this sounds like you're taking care of yourself.
0: I think we have to.
1: This reminds me of if you had a little baby
0: mm-hmm.
1: and you know the baby liked a particular outfit.
0: Yeah.
1: And you put it on for the baby so that he or she could enjoy it.
0: Yeah.
1: And so you're doing that to yourself.
0: Inner
1: you're
0: child.
1: Caring for yourself.
0: I'm taking care of my inner child.
1: Yes, you are.
0: Inner child work here, right?
1: Yeah.
0: Yes. Okay. So the next one is the concept of reaching out.
1: Okay.
0: So I think it says it all, right? Connecting with others is an essential part of living a life of well-being. While the need for connection is universal, the degree of connection and ways we connect are personal. When we make intentional decision about what we do, how often, with whom, and find a combination of connection that feel just right, reaching out to the right person, of course, the right people, becomes a regulating resource. So I want to encourage our listener to create your personal connection plan and use it to guide your choices. Name the people in your life you feel connected with. Identify people you would like to reach out to and to explore a connection. Maybe these are new people, new neighbor. Make a list of the things you do with other people that bring you joy. Consider activities you would like to explore with other people. Use what you have learned to create a combination of activities that feel nourishing and resource your connection with the other people. Your personal connection plan is a living document. So revisit your plan regularly and update it as your connection change. Sometimes there are people that maybe we need to set boundary, and when you spend your time with them, you feel like you have been working for 10 hours. Right? So we need to be, again, checking in with your nervous system. If these are the people that you would like to connect and it nourish you, it recharge you, they recharge your energy, or this actually take away a lot of your resources.
1: Dr. Kanika, from what you just said, what I got is two main points.
0: Mm-hmm.
1: One, this strategy mm-hmm. of activating the polyvagal-based activities requires consciousness.
0: Yes.
1: It It requires an awareness for us to see the importance of these things, to embrace them, if that's what we choose. And it also involves action. It involves an action plan. It involves us to go from the awareness to the activity. Okay, I'm aware this is going to be useful for me. Now what am I going to do about it?
0: Yes, that's right. Great summary, Dr. Paul.
1: Yeah. And I think that those things need to be conscious, because frequently I find myself not giving sufficient attention to some of these variables because I'm rushing through my day, trying to get things done that I temporarily see as a priority, and not attending to these key resources. So this is a good reminder.
0: I'm glad. So maybe because we are almost running out of time, right? I want to have one more, Dr. Cole.
1: Okay.
0: It's called awe-inspiring. So awe is a state of wonder,
1: yes,
0: curiosity, and deep appreciation. In a moment of awe, we feel both small and connected to something much larger than ourselves. And this transforms how we experience the world. We experience awe in both extraordinary and ordinary moments, and can deepen our sense of well-being by learning to notice the everyday moments of awe around us. So some of the prompts: revisit a time when you experience a moment of awe so extraordinary that it stopped you in your tracks. Consider your everyday awe experiences. Art, music, the natural world regularly offer moments of awe, like what we talked earlier. Get to know the cues from your body and mind that you are experiencing a moment of everyday awe. Watch for ordinary moments of awe as you move through your daily routine. And find your awe environments, places you can easily return to and experience a moment of awe, and visit them regularly. As I'm listening to myself, I'm thinking about, yeah, what are some of the awe places that maybe I haven't really revisited? I haven't visited lately.
1: Well, that reminds me of some places that I've gone to that have had an impact on me. One of them is Big Sur. Have you been to Big Sur yet?
0: No, I always want to go there.
1: The California coast.
0: Yeah, I heard it's such a beautiful place. Beautiful.
1: Another one is Sequoia National Park. Have you been there yet?
0: No, not there either. You have been to places I wanted to go.
1: And how about Yosemite?
0: No. Those are wonderful, beautiful nature.
1: Yeah, they certainly are. There is a place up in Sequoia National Park.
0: Yeah.
1: Where the largest tree that we've identified in the world is still growing.
0: Wow.
1: It's a sequoia tree.
0: Uh-huh.
1: And it is so large that the first branch of the tree, which is 90 feet above the ground, is larger than any tree east of the Mississippi.
0: Wow. Wow. That's an
1: awe. Phenomenal thing to see.
0: For sure.
1: So taking our time, structuring our activities so that we're exposed to these has a powerful impact on us.
0: Isn't it?
1: But we got to take control of our schedule.
0: Right. And again, it really too makes you feel like you are big. I mean, there are a lot of things bigger than you.
1: That's true.
0: Right? It's like we are small. We feel we are small and connected at the same time to something much larger than ourselves.
1: So this session today reminds me that you are telling us, hey, you are an adult. Take control of your life. Take control of your body, your consciousness, your emotions.
0: Yeah.
1: And your interactions with other people.
0: Yeah, and with yourself.
1: And with ourselves, that's true.
0: Yeah.
1: In order for us to be able to maintain our connection with our ventral state.
0: Yeah. I think that the most important relationship we have is with ourselves.
1: Yes. And the question then, when you say that, we know how important it is for us to nurture our relationships. how well are we nurturing our relationship with
0: ourselves?
1: Yes.
0: Yeah, that's right.
1: You're reminding us of that.
0: Yeah. I think some people may not even aware of that, right?
1: I forget it all the time.
0: You sounds like you're actually really connected with yourself, Dr. Cole.
1: Well,
0: I've known you for many, many years now.
1: Sometimes I am, and sometimes I'm not. That's the truth of it, and I think this is a very good reminder. And it's a strategy that you're providing us with. It's a path. It's a plan.
0: Yeah, and I hope this is not too much to ask, or it's practical, something that we can do, access.
1: Sure. Well, we're not expecting everybody listening to us to start doing all of those things today, right?
0: Right, yes.
1: Maybe they can try one of them.
0: Right, I hope.
1: See how it feels.
0: Yeah, right. Which one that works best for you? I hope so. So I hope that there is some value that, you know, we can learn from this polyvagal-based activities to access self-regulation, ventral state.
1: Well, I think you've given us the opportunity to learn from this.
0: Mm-hmm.
1: I think we're going to have to catch that ball and run down the field with it
0: mm-hmm.
1: to that
0: mm-hmm.
1: goalpost.
0: Mm-hmm. Mm-hmm. I love that.
1: Well, okay. Dr. Quinica, I want to thank you very much for this information, these positive, consciousness-raising, nurturing mm-hmm. suggestions.
0: Mm-hmm.
1: And I'd like to remind our listeners that this program is not a replacement for therapy. It's psychoeducation.
0: Right.
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0: Dr. Quinica, or Dr. Q.
1: Signing off from Psychs with Mics. We'll talk to you next time.
0: Take care. Bye.
1: Bye.
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10: 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So let's get the vibe started. Today's show is a big update on local treasure and nonprofit performing arts space, Namba Arts. And joining me today in the studio is Tamara Varney, the executive director. Welcome, Tamara.
11: Thank you so much. It's a pleasure to be here.
10: First, let's remind listeners or tell new listeners, what is Namba Arts?
11: So it's a question we get asked more frequently probably than we'd like. We'd love to have it be very, very clear, but we do so much that it's hard to pin it. We're not a bar and grill, you know, that you get to drive by and just see the sign and that's what it is. People walk by and they go, I didn't know this was here. What is it I'm looking at? So we are a performing arts theater. We do dance, theater, and music as our focus. On the weekends, we have shows in dance, theater, music. And during the week, in the evenings, we have classes, dance, theater, music classes for, local folks. We also have, the space is also available for rental. So if somebody wants to have a party or somebody wants to rent the space for a special occasion or they need a space to rehearse in or like that, we have that time available too. And we also have homeschool classes that come in to the space too during the day. We have summer programming. There's a lot going on. It's a community space, so
10: it's a definite community space. So many different variety of things going on. And let's remind people what's your address? Where are you located?
11: 47 South Oak Street, so right downtown.
10: Great location.
11: Yeah, historic downtown. We love it down there.
10: Yay. So you recently celebrated a milestone, 10 years.
11: Crazy.
10: Congratulations.
11: Oh, thank you so much. It's been quite a journey getting here and really grateful to be here.
10: And you had a big party to celebrate that.
11: We did. We had a party.
10: Are you still celebrating?
11: We are still celebrating. It's a big deal for any nonprofit, probably most businesses, to have COVID right in the middle of that.
10: Yes, yes. So just in 10 years, what have been the biggest changes?
11: I think, I feel like we're at Namba 4.0.
10: Oh, okay.
11: So, we had our initial opening, which was a dance company that opened us, a loft dance theater with Pamela Pilkington at the helm. And so it was a dance collaborative space for mostly dance and theater people to get together and make kind of dance theater productions. And that went for a while, and then we had Jeffrey Willerth come in, and he did an incredible job bringing in music. And so then we were having more regular performances of music on the weekends, and the Ventura Improv came in around that time.
10: Uh-huh.
11: And so did Flamenco 805. And so we started having classes in the evenings, and those classes have grown. And then we had COVID.
10: Yes.
11: So we had to completely shut down, and that was kind of when I elevated into the position there of executive director and president of the board of a closed theater.
10: Yes, I know.
11: So that was kind of crazy. So that was a big challenge to get over, and we got through that. We were supported fully by Julia Campbell through that period, by the Namba family through that period. And coming out of that, things have changed a little bit. Julia's passing, her husband's passing, and it took a while for the estate to settle, but it has settled. And so that has given us a real solid budget to look at every year moving forward.
10: That's
11: so
10: good.
11: So coming out of COVID to have some, I learned how to write grants and to have grants coming in, and then to have a couple years of not knowing what was going to happen and then having this settlement come through has been very helpful. So that's why I say it's like 4.0. There's four big markers.
10: Yes. Well, congratulations for making it through and still being here. That's quite an accomplishment. So many things going on at Namba. Let's talk about them. I've been seeing you've been highlighting the Splash Festival. Yes.
11: Mm-hmm.
10: Tell us about it.
11: This is a great thing. The Splash Festival is our fifth year, really. We started during COVID, actually. Splash is an offshoot from Hollywood Fringe. A lot of theater goers know about Hollywood Fringe. So the crazy thing most people don't know, they've heard of Hollywood Fringe, but what they don't know is that in 3 weeks, Hollywood Fringe puts on literally 1,500 productions in about 35 different theaters.
0: Wow.
11: So it's about 450 brand new emerging artists, unknowns for the most part, that have created works, theater works, and they put on all these shows. So the challenge is to find the good ones, because that's a lot of shows to see, and you only have 3 weeks.
0: Wow.
11: So this year is our biggest Splash Festival, really, in that we got a bunch of community members to come down with us to vet shows. So we had a bunch of... So this year's program is really community-curated shows this year, and we're super excited to be bringing the 8 shows up out of the 200 that we saw.
0: Wow. So how do you decide we want to show this one at Namba?
11: We look for specific things. Splash grew out of partnership with Ventura County Behavioral Health.
0: Oh.
11: And they were supporting an amazing program, which VibeWell became part of as well, through the Mental Health Services Act in the state of California. They supported mental health awareness programs through the arts. So all of us are struggling. We're emotional beings. We all have mental health issues on whatever. We're all on a scale, on a spectrum, you know.
0: Yeah.
11: So the fact that we can express ourselves or see other people that are maybe having similar, you know, issues or challenges in their lives, this helps us feel calm in our challenges. It helps us to, you know, not feel outcast, and it helps us to feel part of. And so that really helped us grow. That funding that was provided by Ventura County really helped us grow. So that's kind of how we got to this point.
0: Okay.
11: And this is part of how we've chosen our shows, which I guess was your
0: question.
11: Was through looking for shows that kind of spoke to cultural, historical, and mental health awareness issues. So that's what we looked for, and we've continued to look for in the shows there.
0: Okay, so I want to just briefly tell us, how is it going to the Los Angeles area and seeing, how many shows did you see?
11: So collectively we saw close to 200 shows.
0: Wow, okay. And how many in the collection? How many of you?
11: How many? 20 of us.
0: 20, okay.
11: So 20 of us went down. We each saw a minimum of 3 shows. So when I say we saw 200 shows, we saw over 200 performances. We probably adjudicated, we probably saw 150 different shows, but well over 200 performances. I should have my numbers exactly perfect here.
0: That's okay. That's it. Ballparks are, they count.
11: Yeah.
0: Okay. That's a lot.
11: Yeah, we saw a lot of shows. And we brought back 8. So we're looking for the 8 best shows. And we do that through a survey. We ask everybody what their favorites are. If a show gets bad reviews from like three performances, if it's seen 3 times and it doesn't get like a really great review, we move on. We pull in another show. So it's really a lot of our Excel spreadsheet is impressive.
0: I bet.
11: Tracking all of that.
0: are these, I don't know, in theater terms, feature length, or are they one acts?
11: They're 1 hour. Most of them are 1 hour.
0: Okay. Is that a standard time?
11: For Hollywood Fringe, that's a standard time. I don't know if theater, you know, I know that you can see like a 2 hour, 3 hour show, but they're an hour. So they're probably considered shorts or treatments, but they're substantial.
0: Yes, an hour is pretty long.
11: I also go down to the 30 to 60 minute festival, which is a smaller festival where they're showing shorter shows, which is also kind of fun. And last year for our Splash Festival, we brought a couple of shows that were shorter and showed them on the same night.
0: Very good. Okay. Any ones that you are particularly excited to present?
11: Oh, boy. They're all really fantastic, but one of the shows... it's kind of a spoiler alert for everybody, but our winner this year.
0: Oh, maybe save that. Is that, do audience members get to vote?
11: Actually, that's coming. I think we're going to do that next year. But this year, it was just from our survey that we gave out, the survey that got the most votes. So, yeah.
12: Yeah. Well, I look forward. So you got 8 shows. When is this happening?
11: Opening night is September 19th.
12: Okay.
11: Closing night is October 24th with something called I Suck a Vampire Comedy. It's about a vampire that's just not good at being a vampire.
12: Oh.
11: Been around a long time. He's got some mental health stuff,
12: okay.
11: But it's funny.
12: Oh.
11: So, yeah.
12: it's good for comedy.
11: And it's good for Halloween.
12: So. Oh, perfect. Okay. Yeah. And when is the closing?
11: October 24th.
12: Okay. Very good. Just in time. And then you'll have a little rest, maybe a day, and then what? You've got so much going on. Tell us what else is coming up.
11: Very excited to have the return of Diego Garcia. He came and did a solo show with us. He's also known as Twain Garrow, so he'll be coming back on December 12th. Excited to have him back. Our regular program in the winter, which we love, is Doc Ventura's Holiday Blues Show, which is always a great.
12: That is my holiday tradition now. I've seen them a number of years now. We get the same group of friends. Always a great show.
11: And always different people at the show, different acts. And so Doc does a great job putting that together. So we have Lawrence Juber coming, which is very exciting. He was Paul McCartney's right-hand man.
12: Oh.
11: So he'll be coming in, I think he might be in November.
12: Performing but music?
11: Performing, yep. He'll also be doing a solo performance. You know, our room sounds amazing.
12: Yes.
11: And so people, you know, solo performers that really love their craft and appreciate the sound of their instrument and what they can do with it in a room that they can control versus being on a big stage with a crowd you don't know what they're doing, or you're at a bar and there's blenders going or whatever. Our room is really a beautiful room. You can hear a pin drop in there with a great performer.
12: Yes.
11: And the word is getting out about that. There aren't many rooms like that to play in. Most small venues like that have it's hard. You only have so many seats. We're a nonprofit. We want to keep prices down for the community.
12: I appreciate that.
11: You know, somebody said to me the other day, like, I love coming to NAMA because I know I can bring a friend. It's not like I'm going to a show where the tickets are, you know, $100 or more. The charges alone are sometimes, $40 or $50. You know, I mean, it's crazy, right? So ticket fees and all of that. So it's nice to have a smaller community venue. The challenge is keeping it open. And having community support means everything to us.
12: Very good. 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Welcome back to Ventura Vibe. I'm Nadine. Joining me today is Tamara Varney, the Executive Director of NAMBA Arts. We've been talking about the shows that are coming up, and now I want to find out what else is coming up. You send out a newsletter, and it is jam-packed full of stuff. I will ask you, because I'm going on a trip in that area, you've got a Scottish band coming.
11: Yes, we do. We've got a couple Scottish or Irish groups coming in. One of the groups we have coming shortly is called Scottish Fish, which might be the one you saw.
12: Yeah, I think so.
11: And it's a group of, I think it's 5 young women. They're from the Boston area, actually.
12: Oh, okay.
11: And they went to, I think, Berkeley, Boston. They all met there. And they all have a real affinity for that traditional kind of Scottish feel. But they've modernized it and updated it, and they write their own music, and they are so much fun. They've got they're just, they do a little marketing, they do a little song and dance, they switch around players on the stage. I mean, they just have a great time with what it is that they do, and they're incredibly talented musicians. We've had them before, and it was an amazing show, so we're delighted to have them back. We also have Moira, I will not try to pronounce her last name, and Chris. They are from Ireland. They are traditional Irish players. She plays harp and is, you know, just a phenomenal. They're both, the two of them have been working together. They're married. They've been working together for, you know, I don't know, 30 years. Wow. And their set is just beautiful, and it's got that very traditional Irish feel to it. So
12: they travel with a set?
11: They bring their own. Yeah, they bring their music. They play like very traditional.
12: Oh, okay.
11: Yes.
12: Like the music is the set.
11: Yes, okay. They play very traditional music from the homeland, the Irish homeland.
12: And I love that music.
11: So they've got all the stories that go behind all of the songs. And I think she sings in Irish.
12: Gaelic?
11: It's remarkable. It's really beautiful, and they're great. So those are the two off the top of my head. You know, I used to know, I have to say, Nadine, I used to know everything that was going on at Namba all of the time, but it is growing so much, and it's even hard for me to keep up with what is happening in the space. It's like, riding a horse that is just, I'm definitely pulling on the reins a lot, tightening up the reins a lot to try.
12: Very good. On the website, people can actually see the schedule, right?
11: Yeah, that's www.nambaarts.com. I think you can just do nambaarts.com and we'll come up. There's two A's in the middle of that and an S on the end, Namba Arts. Yes, it's mostly a ticketing, it comes up on the ticketing page. So if you just scroll to the bottom, you'll get quite a bit of information. But there's a lot of information on that website if you look around.
12: Yes, yes, there is. And now it's time for the community chess segment. I like to highlight community resources. Okay, so we have your web address. How can we find you on social media?
11: We have our Facebook page, which I believe is just Namba Arts.
12: Just
11: Namba Arts,
12: search.
11: Yep.
12: Mm-hmm.
11: And also we've got Facebook and Instagram.
12: Okay. So very good. And then on your website, it says, with support from the Namba family, the City of Ventura, Ventura County Behavioral Health, and our Nambahood members, we ensure arts programming reaches underserved communities. I want to know about this Nambahood membership.
11: So this is great. So this is something that is developing.
12: Okay.
11: Anyone can join the Nambahood, $10 a month. And it just helps to support, mostly that supports our teachers. So our teachers, we have a little below market rental for our teachers, our local teachers. And the reason for that is it gives our teachers the ability to charge less for their classes. Not all students can afford studio classes. They're very expensive.
12: Very.
11: So Namba is creating a space for parents to have their kids in classes for dance, theater, and music.
12: Great.
11: And we do that through a rental program, and the Nambahood helps to support that.
12: Excellent.
11: Program.
12: I love that so much. Do you have a wide membership?
11: We're working. It's growing, and
12: okay.
11: We're working on that, and it's easy to sign up. You can do that at nambaarts.com, and you go under our donation page, and we have a way to do that through GiveButter there. Uh-huh.
12: Okay.
11: I also wanted to do a quick thank you to James and Michelle Parcher for their support of the Splash Festival this year.
12: Okay.
11: They are partners with us in delivering that programming.
12: Okay. Were they part of your group of 20 that went to?
11: They were, in fact, yes.
12: Fun. Okay. I really like this partnership with Ventura County Behavioral Health. Do you do other things with them?
11: So we loved the partnership that we had with Ventura County Behavioral Health. That was a limited program.
12: Oh, okay.
11: For 3 years.
12: Okay.
11: It is what helped us to grow, particularly the Splash Festival, and also to bring more artists from Hollywood Fringe that had shows that related to mental health awareness. The funding for that came through the Mental Health Services Act, which ended. This is the funding that funded Vibewell as well, which they did the Moon Ditch and a bunch of other beautiful projects, some great projects out in Simi Valley. So all county projects. It's a big loss of funding for the arts. So we're navigating that right now.
12: Okay.
11: And it was not unexpected. I think that this is a smart way for the county to, you know, let's try this program for 3 years. Let's get the data. Let's see what the data says. And then let's go back and say, look, this worked or this didn't work. And that's the way it should be. I can tell you, you know, we took a lot of surveys. I did not get one survey that said, oh, I think this is a bad spend.
12: Right,
11: every survey.
12: Right.
11: Every survey was like, we should support this.
12: Right.
11: So they'll have a lot of data.
12: Yes. Well, sometimes you can have positive data, but you just don't have the funding, and it goes in cycles.
11: Right. Well, exactly. And right. I think that that's what this will do. I commend the county so much for taking that on and for doing that work, because it was very important work and it was very valuable.
12: Very good. How about your partnership with the City of Ventura?
11: The City of Ventura is great too. They too have helped us a lot with the Splash Festival. Just their focus is bringing historic and culturally diverse programming up.
12: Okay.
11: So that's kind of what we've looked for down there, those three things: history, culture, and mental health. So yes, and they're still, that's all competitive grant writing. So yeah.
12: I bet, is that like a another big part of your job?
11: That's a big part of my job, yes.
12: Very good. Are there any other partnerships or any other things you want to talk about?
11: Love to just a shout out to CAPS Media. They do
12: a
11: great, they do a great job promoting local. I want to thank the Oster family. They do a lot of philanthropic work throughout the county, and they've been a great supporter of us, so I want to thank them as well. And of course, Laura Campbell, for continuing with her support as well. So,
12: does she live locally?
11: She's in Malibu.
12: Oh, yeah.
11: Parts in the county. Yeah, I think she's in the county. Yeah.
12: Very good. Yeah. All right, tomorrow I want to ask you about Main Street Moves. Has it been a good move for you, for Namba?
11: You're talking about it being closed, remaining closed.
12: Yes.
11: So I think, you know, there's a lot of controversy on it. I don't have a position one way or the other necessarily about it. I do think that the city could do a better job of making it look good down there. And I do think that the pedestrians need to be controlled in order for the cars to be able to go through easily.
12: The cross traffic, yes.
11: Correct. So I think there should be pedestrian control, and I think that it could look a little nicer. I think the idea of having it closed is great. You know, either way, I'm good with it.
12: Okay.
11: I would just love to see it.
12: I think that's coming. It's coming.
11: Yeah.
12: I know they have a big plan, and it just seems to be quite the...
11: Everything takes time.
12: Yes.
11: And this has been, you know, since COVID. So it feels like more progress should be happening. But I understand these things take time.
12: Yes.
11: So.
12: Okay. Sorry for putting you on the
11: spot
12: there.
11: It's okay. Every business has challenges with it and an opinion about it. And like I said, I'm more concerned about the, downtown when I was a kid was dark, and there were trees that spit on you when you walked by, and birds that, you know, took their business out on you when you were walking down Main Street. And I'm glad that that doesn't happen anymore,
12: Good.
11: So, I mean, everything evolves, and it just, there's periods, right?
12: Yeah.
11: So.
12: Yep. All right. Well, I'm going to leave you with the final word.
11: I want to thank everyone who supports us, talks about us, enjoys us, and understands the value of the arts. I should say, understands the value of performance.
12: Oh, okay. Very good. Yay. Well, I'm going to leave it there. Well, that's all we have time for. I want to thank Tamara Varney, the Executive Director of Namba Arts, for joining me today.
11: Thank you for having me.
12: Just to recap, I borrowed from their website. The Playwrights Splash Festival happens September 19th through October 24th and brings together playwrights, performers, and audiences from across the region for an exciting series of original works and attracts hundreds of arts patrons, community leaders, and visitors to historic downtown Ventura. The Splash Festival kicks off with Anxiety, the musical, September 19th. Hollywood Chola, September 20th. Dead Man, September 26th. Day After Day, October 3rd. 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There's Something Seriously Wrong with Cyrus, October 10th. Body as an Archive, October 16th. And finally, I Suck, a Vampire Comedy, October 24th. More information can be found on their website, nambaarts.com. Namba gets my vote as a local treasure because it's a space where community gets together. They actually have such a range of experiences to pick from. The space is intimate without feeling small. I've attended a friend's daughter's film premiere there. I've enjoyed seeing locals debut their albums there. I've created holiday traditions there. And I've seen amazing regional and international performers there. And they've made it super accessible to see these kinds of events. It's really more than a performance space. It's definitely a place of community. I look forward to seeing what will come next. Thanks for listening. 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

0: 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The Life and Times of Utah Phillips, How I Became an Activist. This is the second half of a one-hour talk by the great storyteller, folk musician, organizer, and activist, Utah Phillips. You heard in part one the story of his childhood and his time in Korea. When he returned from the war, he made friends with Eamon Hennessy at the Joe Hill House for Transients and Migrants, and he became a pacifist and began to use music as a political weapon. In the early 1960s, still in Salt Lake City, Phillips was involved with Fair Play for Cuba, and he joined the Venceremos Brigades. He also started an organization called the Poor People's Party. This is a celebration of the life of Utah Phillips, who died on May 23, 2008, in his home in Nevada City, California. 4 years earlier, he had spoken in Berkeley, California, about the events that shaped his life. You will be able to see why he is now remembered with such admiration and love. Here is Utah Phillips.
1: The Poor People's Party was grounded entirely in the needs of children. Everything we wrote, everything we spoke about, was grounded entirely in the needs of the children who are in that area, in that part of town, feeling that if we could address those successfully, all the other needs would take care of themselves. See, that's really worth thinking about. Really worth thinking about. Besides, which is hard to argue with. The most successful thing I was involved in then was organizing a tenant union, going as Coca-Cola. There were laws that said that the sleeping rooms had to have a certain temperature in them, but they weren't being enforced, and people were freezing in those rooms. So I went and got the Coca-Cola and said, I can get your advertising thermometers, you know, with the name on it, into 300 rooms. And they said, cool. And so they gave me this huge box of thermometers. and I passed them out, gave them out to all these people along with in the tenements, along with a little notebook and a pencil. Said, four times a day, you write down the temperature in your sleeping room. And then everybody, all 300, took their notebooks at the same time down to the Planning Commission, see, and made them enforce the law. Right? And it worked. And the good thing that came out of that, see, was that once we got that, once we showed, demonstrated the power of that solidarity, all right, then it was time to sit down and do the hard work of creating a tenant union manual. And the tenant union manual not only had landlord responsibilities that everybody's clear about, but tenant responsibilities, not to mess with the electrical, how to treat the plumbing. And so the landlords fell in with us because they saw what we were trying to do. Civil rights movement, I was up to my eyeballs in that, trying to get an open housing law in Utah. It's another thing you had to get the cooperation from the church for, because African Americans weren't permitted to join the priesthood in the Mormon church until there was a revelation. They legislate in Utah by direct revelation. and it's on its way to Washington. You watch out. But then I was a delegate to the first Black Panther Party conference against war and fascism in San Francisco, and a delegate to the first student poverty conference in Denver, driven over there by Dwayne Price, who, from the Communist Party of Utah, turned out to have been an FBI informer for at least 20 years. That was a thrill. Then some people came to me from the university in 1967 and said, we want to start Peace and Freedom and get on the ballot in 1968 in Utah and have a peace candidate for president and for the U.S. Senate. Would you be willing to merge the Poor People's Party with Peace and Freedom? Now, they're mainly faculty people at the university. I said, fine, let's do that. So I went back to the convention in Ann Arbor, and then when I came back to the Unitarian Church, we had our state convention and got nominated for the United States Senate. And we petitioned, we got on the ballot. Eldridge Cleaver was our presidential candidate in that year. And Eldridge Cleaver and the great Corky Gonzalez was the vice presidential candidate, Rudolph, the Crusade for Justice in Denver. I took a leave of absence from state service. I was a mole in the basement of the state capitol, shuffling documents, you know, 75,000 feet of public records. It was just a grunt, dumb job. I took a leave of absence from state service, ran a full campaign, all 27 counties, wound up taking 6,000 votes in Utah in 1968, the effect of which was to lose my job. My job vanished. We messed up the Democratic Party ferociously, and we had a Democratic governor, Governor Rampton. So wherever I went to get a job, I couldn't get it. It was a total blacklist. Somebody'd always called ahead. Even the loading docks down at Garrett Trucking, I couldn't get a job. I hung on as long as I could, living on a cot in the back of the warehouse. That was hard because everybody that had gotten me into that went back to work up at the university, see. And I was way out on a limb trying to keep this little draft resistance office going. By then it was deserted.

It's an older style, you know. I see people now who come to town advertising that they're organizers. Well, no, that's a, it's a ticket to jail in the situation we were in. I learned from them, you can't organize and lead at the same time. That the organizer's job is to identify the informal leaders in a community and then train them, you see, and then they become the people who shape what's going to happen. I remember when the first time the camp councils really had their first big meeting, and the chief organizer, El Tomas Jones, said, let's go to this meeting, I want to show you something. So we went to the meeting, and just as the meeting was about to start, somebody stood up and said, why are you there? You gringos, why are you here? You don't belong here. And we were told to leave, and we did. And I said to Tom on the way out, I said, Tom, how do you feel about that? He said, I feel just great. See, what I learned from him is that if you're going to organize, you've got to be so strong in your ego that you can afford to submerge it into the egos of the people around you without experiencing any loss. See, that's terribly important to learn. Well, it organized a cooperative for a laundromat over in West Ogden. They'd torn down the bridge over the railroad tracks, and mainly a barrio couldn't get into town to a laundromat. So got a garage, some old surplus washing machines, and got that was another successful thing that we got together. I began also to be dimly aware of a real problem that I found when I left Utah to be chronic. And that was, I had seen what happened to Pepe Jimenez and the Young Lords in Chicago. I'd seen what was happening to the Black Panthers. And I became aware of the fact that what the feds were doing, what they were doing, was letting organizations develop charismatic leadership, cultivating charismatic leadership, and then ripping it off, see? And turning an organization into a defense committee so that all of its money and effort was going into legal fees, going into the defense committee, instead of going into the job, keeping the presence rolling, or keep, you know, the organizing going. I became persuaded that one of the great problems that we have in our movements is the development of charismatic leadership that plays everything so close to its chest. I remember old Jack Miller, who was on the Verona there in 1916, and he told me this story, bringing strike relief to Everett, Washington. And when they sailed into the harbor, Sheriff McRae deputized every drunk in town and given a rifle, and they ringed the docks. And when they lowered the gangplank, Sheriff McRae walked to the end of it and said, who are your organizers? Who are your leaders here? And with one voice, they shouted back, we are all leaders here. See, that's what I mean. That's what I mean. Everybody's got to know how to do everybody else's job. See, no ego. Pull it out of there. Well, I will dance along here real quick. I ran out of moves in Utah. The Utah Migrant Council collapsed because we had some MYO, Mexican-American Youth Organization, from Los Colonias del Valle in South Texas, real militant young guys. They thought the best way to bring migrant housing in Davis County up to code was to burn down the old housing so that they could really supervise the building of the new housing. Well, the governor wasn't going to go for this because he had to sign the biennial appropriation. He said, I won't do that until the organizers leave the state. Well, then the Joe Hill House, which I started up again, we had some young kids come in. I wanted to set up a switchboard for them to get them back with their parents. And while I was gone, our volunteer cook got them conked on some really weird dope. One of them went to the hospital. The cops were on the way over. The migrant council collapsed, and the organizers had to leave town. I couldn't get work anywhere because of the blacklist. I had run out of moves, folks. You know, I had $75 in my pocket. Old Carl Sparkman, the motorcycle king, was under my VW bus at midnight in the rain, replacing the transaxle in that thing. I called it Hitler's Revenge, that thing. And I took off across the belly of the continent with $75 in my pocket and no future that I could detect, just a head full of words and songs and stories. I didn't know that I sang folk music. I had to be told that. See, I was an unemployed organizer. So I headed west, I headed east, and I fetched up in Saratoga Springs, New York, at Cafe Lena. I'd been told that was ground zero for organized folk music. And it was there that I discovered this enormous folk music family all over the country. People working for $25 a night, living cheap, driving old cars, sleeping on couches.

0: singing is wonderful. People's are people's music, not singer-songwriters, not people interested in making records, not people interested in having a manager or making the industry, but just a love of our own people's music and willing to live cheap in order to be able to go places and sing it for people all over across the country, back and forth. And they took me in, and they embraced what I did. I organized the first cooperative of traveling folk singers and storytellers, Wildflowers in Saratoga Springs, New York. The second generation of that organized in Minnesota called Hey Rube, where we began to think about health insurance, which nobody had, began to think about paying into a pension system. And the third generation of that, finally, through New Deal, John McCutcheon, Charlie King, a whole bunch of us started Traveling Musicians Local 1000, American Federation of Labor, and now it's the fastest growing local that the AFM has ever had, you see. So it took a while, but, 30 years, but we won. We finally got it. Along the way, though, I wound up working with wonderful, wonderful people, my elders, Sarah Ogan Gunning, Aunt Molly Jackson's sister, Nimrod Workman, George Tucker, the great coal mine organizer, Nick Wobblies, Herb Edwards from the Spokane Free Speech Fighter 1910, Melman, San Francisco Phil Melman, Tom Scribner, who organized in the logging from 1916 till 1955, Hanson on the docks down there in Houston, Jack Miller I just talked about, Rosario, the last living survivor of the Lawrence Sextil strike of 1912. I sat with these people. Minnie Corder, who told me about the triangle shirtwaist. I sat with these people. I sang with them. I talked with them. They gave me that long memory. They gave me their lives, their stories. They led extraordinary lives that can never be lived again. But in the living of them, created a history that is more powerful, more beautiful, more passionate, and more useful than the best history book I ever read. And those stories are mine now. I said to Joanna some time ago, I said, Joanna, you know, all my elders are dead. She said, guess why? Well, I'll be entering the 50th of this month, I'll be entering my 70th year, and at some point you decide what you authentically inherit in this world. And that's what you put in the world. And I know what my inheritance is, and that's what I try to put in the world. Miles Horton came in there too. You know Highlander School? Miles was the greatest of the teachers. That wonderful Highlander School for organizers down there. The idea, Miles' idea, that if you take people from a community experiencing the same problem and put them in a room, to provide food, provide information, provide experts if they need them, you know, and they come in and send them away. But if they will sit there in a circle and share the substance of their lives, eventually they will arrive at a solution to their problem. And it works. It's been working year after year after year. Now, there was an organizer, Miles Horton, passed away long ago. Now, Miles Horton, do I have time for a Miles Horton story or two? Well, let's see. He was hired as a coal mine organizer in a little town in Kentucky. Well, the minister was afraid that Miles was going to be killed because their thugs were in town. So he gave him a horse pistol. The pistol was broken. It didn't have any ammunition, and he didn't know how to use it anyway. Well, he was looking out the window of his little room there on the second floor, and this big, long black car pulled up, and a bunch of heavy guys got out with bulges in their pockets, and he knew that he had had it. He opened the window, dangled that pistol out the window and said, hey, you fellas down there. Yeah, what? Let me tell you something. You can't tell us nothing, Horton. Oh, yeah, I can. I got to. What? You're not organized. You got to get organized. What do you mean, Horton? Get organized. Well, look, you're going to come up here and kill me. But I've got this. I'm going to kill the first one to come in the door, and I'm going to kill the second one. The third one is going to kill me. Thing is, you got to decide who's going to come in the door first. You got to get organized. So they talked about it for a while, got in the car and drove away. Horton said he was invited to a little town in the South to give a talk on leadership. He had lost a piece of paper with the place where he was supposed to speak on it. So he's decided to walk around town. Town wasn't that big. And he walked around until he found a bunch of people that were going toward this hall. And so he followed them into the hall. And sure enough, there was his name on a reader board. And they all sat down. And he sat down in the back. As soon as they were all sat down, he walked down the aisle up to the podium, stood up in front of that audience and said, "Leadership is finding a bunch of people who look like they know where they're going and following them, and as soon as they've sat down, stand up and talk to them about leadership." Miles was a piece of work. Well, and then, of course, Judy Berry, who affirmed my own sense of nonviolence. Judy understood, and we talked about this in the car the day before. I drove with her down from Willits to that meeting in Berkeley the day before the car blew up. The notion that the man can escalate from a cop on the beat with a handgun all the way up to a hydrogen bomb and everything in between. And he always says, come up that road. He wants you to come up that road so he can kill you. Right. Oh, you don't take that road because he owns it. You take a road he doesn't know anything about. You take the road of peace. You say, come up that road, all right? What I'm saying is that nonviolence is not a tactic. It is a practical necessity. Right. Let me sort of, this has been quite a ramble here. I've never put this all together like this in my wildest dreams. Let me just wrap this up, okay? What needs to happen? Labor needs to internationalize. The boss has no use for nationalism except to keep workers fighting against each other, to convince American auto workers that Japanese auto workers are their enemies. No, there needs to be one international auto workers industrial union. Same on the airline, same in every industry. We've got to stop thinking in terms of nationalism. We've got to stop thinking in those terms. The boss has no use for it. All the boss has needs from the government, all the boss needs from the government is deregulation, privatization of what we already own together, tax relief, and an army supported at public expense to protect his interests globally. And that's all. And now, not only has he succeeded in getting that, but succeeded in corporatizing the executive branch of the government, you see. Labor has to internationalize. Capitalism has internationalized. Labor has to internationalize. Big Bill Haywood said in 1905 at the founding convention of the industrial workers of the world, world labor needs a world union. We couldn't do it then. It took months just to get to Australia, and we still had branches there. But now we have all these tools of instant communication. The tools are in our hands to begin to build that kind of international solidarity. It's time for the labor movement to move. Another big part of that is, now my mother's CIO. That was when the progressive movement came together, when everybody put their differences on the shelves. And this progressive movement in the heart of the Depression, and what came out of that? Solidarity, Social Security, workmen's compensation, minimum wage. You know, we had the power. The power was there, you see. The boss recognized, said, you know, you have power, you know how to use it. So we'll give you access to our process. Form your political action committees. Elect your congressmen and senators, send them to Washington, and they will achieve legislatively what you would normally achieve over a bargaining table. And we fell for it. Carrot on a stick. Led our best organizing right off the shop floor, right out the door. And did it work? No, it didn't work. So we got to understand, as they have in Canada, Hargrove, Buzz Hargrove and the Canadian Auto Workers Union. I'm a member of that. They're building the one big union, but they've turned their back on the New Democratic Party, the NDP in Canada. They said that hasn't worked. It's back to the bargaining table. It's back to organizing at the point of production. Like old Vincent St. John said in 1921, GST, Joint Secretary Treasurer of the IWW, he said, your political power is in direct proportion to your economic power. If you have no economic power, you have no political power. So where do you organize? You organize where that economic power is, you see. And then maybe that ballot box can become a reality. These young people that I talk to have got to understand These old-timers I worked with, when they came, immigrated from Scandinavia, when they came over, they were thrilled by the tools of democracy. They'd never had them. They came from oligarchies, from feudal Europe. They fell in love with the tools of democracy. But they saw when they took it into the workplace, those same tools that they called up the National Guard and shot them down, that the boss wasn't sincere about democracy. The boss didn't want to have anything to do about democracy. The young people got to understand, knowing that, and knowing that history, that the most important vote they will ever take is the vote to bring the union into their workplace. Because that's when the real change is going to happen. We have to rebuild the progressive movement, rebuild the whole progressive movement, and the model is there, and even some of the people are there who knew how to do that, you know. They're among our elders, among our true elders. A progressive movement with every force inside, every progressive force acting and moving together, putting our differences on the shelf to avoid becoming a corporate fascist state, you know. We're in the Weimar right now. You understand what I mean? We're in the Weimar right now. We have to rebuild the progressive movement. And none of this, oh, that's not our issue. None of that. None of this, well, that action is not radical enough. None of this, oh, that action is too radical. No. There needs to be something for every level of commitment in this progressive movement. None of it denigrating any other part of it. We have to understand that direct action and political action are two hands of the same body and have to stop fighting against each other, but work together, come together. No activists left behind. And the other thing is we have to re-examine the tactics of peace, the tactics of the peace movement. We came out of a civil rights movement. The civil rights movement was mandatorily nonviolent in the South, and of course that the people who lived and worked there knew what the rules had to be. The tactics of the vigil, of the mass demonstration, of the teach-in, you see. After SNCC went militant and read its white support out, after the failure of the civil rights movement, ostensibly, these young, highly motivated political people came into the nascent peace movement, the anti-war movement against Vietnam, and they brought those tactics with them, never bothering to stop to see, are those efficacious in this situation? We have been using the same tactics all the way down to this war here. These tactics are totally predictable, aren't they? Even civil disobedience is becoming kind of a revolving door. The time has long since passed to start the real serious talk of reevaluating our tactics and escalating those tactics and deciding how to where those tactics need to escalate to. See, we got to really get some serious about dealing with the failure of our tactics, the failure of the tactics that we've inherited from movements for which they may have been appropriate, but are they appropriate for the movement that we're in now? And I guess. I went through a couple of families. I left kids along the way that I've had to painfully reestablish my contact with, and I'm very proud of them, you know. It's been a lot of pain, not just to me, but in the people around me in these movements. This movement, this reborn progressive movement that is going to transform the world and our lives, must simply be kinder and more gentle. We must be more careful and caring of each other. I think of Bertolt Brecht in East Germany, so disillusioned with the cruelty of this regime that was trying to be humane in principle, and so cruel. And Bertolt Brecht wrote, "Even though anger against injustice makes the brow grow stern, even though hatred of squalor makes the voice grow harsh, alas, we who wish to lay the foundations of kindness could not ourselves be kind." All right, let's be kinder and easier and more compassionate with each other. And I will persist and I will endure. and I will always be true to you.
1: You heard the voice of the great storyteller, folk musician, organizer, and activist, Utah Phillips. This is the end of an hour-long talk recorded in the Unitarian Fellowship Hall in Berkeley, California, in May of 2004. Utah Phillips died on May 23, 2008, in his home in Nevada City, California. 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My name is Maria Gelerden. Thank you for listening.

0: Hi, this is Kevin Nealon. Did you know that tens of millions of animals are killed in laboratories every year in experiments that don't improve human health? 9 out of 10 new drugs that work in animals fail in humans. 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So why are we still experimenting on animals like it's 1950? It's time for real research that can actually help human patients. 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

0: Hello, KPPQ listeners. Welcome to the next episode of Volunteer Ventura. In this series, we've been exploring volunteering. Why do people do it? Where do they do it? What kinds of benefit do they get from their volunteer work? And what is the value of their gift of time to the Ventura community? I'm personally amazed at the sheer number and variety of ways that people devote their time to the needs of others in Ventura. Whether it's offering companionship to a homebound senior or taking a confined shelter dog for a walk, speaking up on behalf of the environment at City Hall, leading programs to prevent homelessness, we've heard from people all over Ventura who show they care by showing up. So as you listen to the various volunteer voices in this series, we hope that you'll think about how volunteering could enhance your life, whether you're in high school, retired, or somewhere in between. I'm Kathleen Wheeler, volunteer, activist, and community supporter, and this is KPPQLP Ventura 104.1 FM on your dial. I have with me today Kay Woodburn, a dedicated volunteer with many hats, who's chosen to give her time to the YMCA. Hey, Kay.
1: Hey, Kathleen. Thank you for having me here today.
0: It's great to have you here. I know that listeners are going to be very interested in your story and hearing about what volunteering looks like in your life and what it means to you. So let's start with, you're someone who has volunteered your entire adult life. And I'd like you to start with telling us about the role of volunteering in general in your life and then how you got started with the YMCA.
1: Sounds good. Thank you. So my husband and I moved to Ventura in 1989 with two children at that point. And I started volunteering at the YMCA teaching swim lessons to babies, thinking I was just going to do it as long as my kids were little. And here I am, however many, 30-some years later, still teaching babies to swim at the Y because I have such a good time doing it.
0: Little babies?
1: 6 months to 3 years.
0: Wow.
1: Oh, they're so much fun.
0: That's great. One of the things that you said in our preliminary conversation was, I said, oh, that's quite a commitment. And you said, it's not a commitment, it's fun.
1: That's exactly true. I have so much fun playing with everybody's babies, and I play with them for half an hour and give them some water safety skills. And then when they're cold and crabby, I give them back to their parents.
0: Cold and crabby.
1: And they take a great nap afterwards.
0: Oh, did you hear that, parents? That's pretty key. Okay, so you got started with the Y in 1989, and you teach very young children how to swim and have for many years. Okay, tell us a little bit about what's the most rewarding part of that.
1: Wow, that's a hard one to say. Probably when you see a child who's a little bit apprehensive and nervous, and all of a sudden they're just like putting their head underwater and swimming and having a good time. And it's so rewarding to know that you're making a difference in somebody else's life.
0: Well, I think learning how to swim is about as crucial as learning how to walk or ride a bike.
1: There's water everywhere in Ventura. From the ocean to swimming pools to... It's important to me for everybody to have awareness and safety around the water.
0: And that's really the only guarantee is that they know how to swim.
1: Absolutely. The only way is to have respect for the water.
0: Right. That's a good way to put it. That makes sense. How about the most challenging part about it?
1: Ooh. Well, sorry, parents, I hate to say this, but usually the most challenging part of this is when parents are apprehensive and fearful or overly protective, and they're afraid to let their kids explore what the kids want to do. And then I find myself being the mean coach that has to make the parents back off a little bit.
0: So give us a little example of how you overcame that with a parent.
1: There have been several parents. Well, for one thing, there are parents who don't know how to swim. And so when you get a parent that's very fearful in the water, that comes across to the children.
0: I bet they pick up on it.
1: Very much so. So you have to help parents relax so that the kids can then do what they're comfortable doing. And Just as a side note, one of the things that I do when the kids are old enough is I put goggles on the parents as well as goggles on the babies. And the looks on the moms or dads' faces when they see their kids underwater it's absolutely priceless.
0: So what are your key tactics for getting a parent to calm down?
1: Just repetition and encouragement and not going too hard, but just being at their level, at their comfort level.
0: That makes sense. I do push
1: a little bit.
0: Yeah. Okay. Well, that's a great example. And it's interesting. Your clients are really not just the children, it's the parents.
1: It's very definitely, because it's both parents and children in the water. I always tell everybody, I'm not teaching your child to swim. I'm teaching you to relax enough to help your own child learn to swim.
0: So you say that.
1: Oh, I say
0: clearly.
1: That to as many as they'll listen to me.
0: That's great. All right. So let's see. I've got all kinds of questions.
1: Fire away, young lady.
0: What helps the child get comfortable?
1: Most kids, depending on the age that they start and or previous experiences, are naturally inquisitive, and if you take it at their level and watch your cues from the kids, it's like learning to walk. Many of them don't remember learning to swim. It's just something they think they've always done.
0: Is there an age at which it's a little bit late, or?
1: I usually recommend that parents start swim lessons by age one.
0: By age one, yeah,
1: because they're not so old to have fears, and they don't talk back to their parents like the toddler terrible twos, but it just becomes very seamless and very natural for them to be exposed to water by age one.
0: So the earlier, the better.
1: Absolutely. Absolutely.
0: But it's not too late.
1: That's never too late. I've known of adults who have learned to swim, and I have helped adults become more comfortable putting their faces in the water and things like that. So never too late to learn to swim.
0: I hope everyone hears that. If you don't know how to swim,
1: go to the Y.
0: Don't give up on it.
1: Go to the Y.
0: They
1: have adult swim lessons as well.
0: Oh, that's wonderful. What a service. Yeah. Okay. So, what about the why? Tell us a little bit about the why and what you can about their mission, their goals, their contribution to the community.
1: To me, the why is a very, very special place, which is why I still volunteer there 30 plus years later. The why completely works to try to fill needs within the community. They are community, it's the family why. They try to do things to benefit the families. They have programs for youth. They have programs for adults. It's not just a fitness gym. It's a community place.
0: Oh, I like that description. Yeah, that's thinking of it as just a gym is to
1: do a disservice and not be aware of how supportive everybody is of each other and how many different kinds of classes and things that they had, from seniors, you know, silver sneakers, senior citizens, all the way down to babies.
0: As a member of the Y myself, I am deeply grateful for what they make possible.
1: Absolutely, for
0: health,
1: everybody.
0: Well-being.
1: And not only that, part of the other thing that I do is we provide services to those that can't afford it through our fundraising efforts every year. So even if you know, you're not able to volunteer or do anything, the Y uses so much with every dollar that they get. They provide scholarships to all sorts of people in this community.
0: Tell us a little bit more about those scholarships. That's really unique and special. Tell us about what that's like.
1: Well, every year, in beginning of the year, the Y has an annual campaign where we raise money, and 100% of it stays locally, and it's used for things like swim lessons to families that can't afford it, or gymnastics lessons for kids, or adults who can't afford a membership. They have discounts and scholarship levels to help. They don't ever turn anybody away at the Y. Everybody, they want everybody to feel that there is something for them there.
0: So do people apply for those scholarships?
1: They do apply, yes. Okay. If you are in need, financial need, and again, I don't personally know the criteria, and you never know who may have a scholarship that's working out next to you or in your class or whatever. It's very professional, very privately done, and again, I don't know those details, but if no one ever gets turned away from the Y.
0: Oh, that's fantastic. That's especially in this day and age.
1: Absolutely. And it's such a gem in our community. 100% of it stays in our community to make our own community a better place.
0: Now, what kind of volunteers is the Y looking for at this point?
1: Well, the Y is always looking for people to help with the fundraising when we have it. I am currently chairing a task force to try to increase and make it easier to get more volunteers for more kinds of things that we're doing. But every kid's soccer team or basketball team or whatever it is uses parents as volunteers. And so there are opportunities for people to volunteer in many ways at the Y. And we're just trying to grow that as we find the need is there. We're trying to make it more seamless, the application process. In fact, I have a meeting this afternoon as we work on that process.
0: Well, it's interesting to me that you can be good at all kinds of different skills and find a place for them.
1: There's a place for everybody to volunteer. In my mind and my philosophy is every single person should work to make their community as good as it could be. That means a different thing for every single person because we all have different skill sets, we all have different time availability, but every single one of us should look about how we're making this community better.
0: I think that's a point worth underscoring and thinking about. Every single person should find some time. Well, you mentioned during our conversation, time, talent, and treasure.
1: Absolutely.
0: To make the community a better place.
1: If we don't do it, who will?
0: Right, right, exactly. What do you think is a good number of hours per week that somebody should consider volunteering? Let's take the retired community first. What do you think is reasonable?
1: Again, I would say up to 10 hours a week if you've got the time. You know, there's nothing that said you can't do more, but the whole idea was why you retire is so that you've got free time to do the things you love. But maybe volunteering something you love will be something, you know, it all blends together.
0: It's where the things that you love and where the need is great.
1: Absolutely.
0: Come together.
1: Absolutely.
0: How about somebody working full-time? What do you think is they should think about in terms of hours?
1: Well, I have daughters that and son-in-laws that have worked full-time, and I think if you can give 1 hour a week even, you know, it may be helping your kid's soccer team. That's volunteering. It may be, you know, helping in your kid's classroom or going on a field trip. If you can do 1 hour or 2 a week, you're still contributing to your community.
0: We had a 98-year-old woman who has been volunteering for years and years and years, who now continues to
1: good for her.
0: Offer
1: good for her.
0: 1 hour a week helping elementary school kids learn how to read.
1: Another very important and very wonderful thing. And every hour helps. Every little bit that we do helps.
0: It absolutely does. I think it's wonderful that you've expressed that value. So clearly that
1: it's been my philosophy in life in Ventura since I've been here.
0: And I think it also enriches one's own life.
1: Oh, how could it not? How could it not? When you know you're making somebody else's world better, how could you not feel better yourself?
0: Exactly, exactly. Okay, let me take a pause here and say that you are listening to KPPQLP Ventura 104.1 FM on your dial. And we're talking today with Kay Woodburn, who dedicates her time to the Y in a number of ways, including teaching mostly very young kids, but also special needs and older people to swim, as well as fundraise and do all kinds of things at the Y. So we're happy to have her here. Okay, anything more about the Y? For example, you told me a fascinating story that, to me, illustrates how the Y is making a difference. There's a million ways that it's making a difference, but How about the guy who swam?
1: Oh, I was hoping you'd ask me that question. Yay, I'm glad you did. So quite a few years ago, there was a man who grew up not in California, it was upstate New York, doesn't matter. And he had never learned to swim as a child. And when he moved to Ventura as an adult after he had retired, he took swim lessons in at RY, and he got the basics of swimming. And he was walking along the promenade by the beach and one summer and realized that the junior lifeguard programs, the last day of their session, one of the things that they do is they swim around the pier. And adults have always been at that time, I don't know if they still are, but any adult was welcome to join the kids on the day that they swam around the pier. And he put it on his bucket list that he wanted to be able to swim around the pier. He had only learned swimming and had only ever swum in the Y swimming pool. So he was obviously a little apprehensive, and he asked probably half a dozen of us to join him and swim with him. So we did, and it was a hot July morning, and he had probably six lifeguards from the Y all just sort of circling him as he swam around the pier. And it was a fun experience, and he was so excited when he got out at the water on the other side. He said, "That was awesome. Can we do it again next year?" So there's somebody who the Y, just taking swim lessons, made a huge positive impact and something so special for him to do.
0: That's a wonderful story. Do you remember his approximate age?
1: Well, he's now early 70s, so he was probably late 60s at the time. I'm not going to tell you who it is because he probably thinks he's younger.
0: Okay. Thus, the truth that it's never too late.
1: Absolutely. Absolutely.
0: There's your evidence. Okay. What advice do you have for someone who might be wanting to volunteer their time to the Y?
1: To the Y? Contact the Y, talk with people at the Y, see if there are needs. Again, as I said, I'm chairing a task force that's meeting right now, trying to increase the opportunities for people to volunteer, decrease the paperwork and the logistics of doing it. So that is a work in progress at this point, and I would love to get more people volunteering at the Y. I know they use a lot of parents for their parent programs, and I'm trying to encourage them to have greeters and people to just help, you know, welcome people to the Y, because we are a family. You know, you said you go there.
0: Absolutely.
1: We're a family, and there's always room for one more cousin at the table.
0: Right. Okay. So they could call, they could come
1: They could
0: visit.
1: Call, they can go visit. There's a website that we're working on. But yes, I would say, again, I'm very much a people person. Just go in and talk to somebody there.
0: Right. I think that's exciting. Even if somebody doesn't know exactly what they might want to do or have to offer, you could help them sort it out.
1: Absolutely.
0: Because I think a lot of people know that they want to help, and they're just not 100% sure
1: what their gifts are, talents, and how that would fit in. Absolutely. I agree.
0: Exactly. Let me also ask, because I think it's an important question for any not-for-profit organization, what do you think potential donors should know about how the Y helps the community?
1: Good question. And I have done fundraising and been involved in other nonprofit organizations within our community. And to me, for all of them that I've worked with, it's important to know that the funds stay local. I like the fact that whether I give it through the hospital foundation or the YMCA, the money that I give is going to make a difference. Kind of like your time, the money is going to make a difference in your own community.
0: I think that's very important to, again, underscore that local action makes such an impact.
1: Huge.
0: Donation makes.
1: Absolutely.
0: And in this great, big, ugly world, it's comforting to know that you're working within your own sphere.
1: Absolutely. Whatever money you give, I mean, as you reminded me, time, talent, treasure, whatever money that you give locally stays local.
0: Which is what's within our control.
1: Absolutely.
0: And we know that
1: when we give it, it's making a difference in our world.
0: To real people.
1: Exactly.
0: People who need it.
1: Yep.
0: Okay. So switching here a little bit to just the topic of volunteering, what would you say are valuable life lessons that you've learned from your experiences volunteering that you'd like to share with listeners? And I want to add here that Kay has done volunteering in hospitals and in schools as well as for the Y, and so she's got a long history of volunteering.
1: I would say just the reward you get from knowing that you're making a difference in somebody's life, it comes back. Sometimes you won't even realize the difference that you're making. I was walking in Harmon Canyon last year one time, and some woman, I had no idea who it was, said, "Teacher Kay, Teacher Kay, my kids are in college and they are on the swim team at college, and you were their first swim teacher." So sometimes years later, decades later, you can make a difference in someone's life that you're not even aware of, the impact that you're having in somebody else's life.
0: Well, that's a great example, from swim lessons to swim team.
1: Exactly, at the college level. So, yeah. So I just think all of us have gifts or talents that will make a difference in someone else's life, and you won't even necessarily know how you're impacting. Just do what you feel passionate about or what you enjoy, and realize that it has fingers. It'll trickle out to others, and you don't even kind of know how they will be impacted by what you've done.
0: That's a great example. It has fingers. Just the other day, I was thinking about somebody who had helped me early in my career, a stranger. And I was thinking, this is years, years, years later, and I'm thinking, she has no idea that I'm thinking about her and appreciating her and what she did.
1: And I think that happens so much. I mean, you hear about people talk about their elementary school teachers and how it makes a difference, but you don't have to be in a paid position to make a difference in somebody's life.
0: And not at all. Not at all. In fact, sometimes it's easier when you're
1: exactly,
0: not.
1: Exactly, yeah.
0: Right. Okay. Have there been any surprises for you in terms of volunteering?
1: Well, I'm surprised I'm still doing it. I mean, the teaching babies. Literally, when we came to the Y and to Ventura in 1989, I was going to volunteer as long as my own kids were babies, and I was going to help teach swimming for 5 years, whatever it was, and then I was sure I was going to move on in life and do something else. And here I am, as I said, 30-plus years later, because I'll fall in love with a little kid, and then I'll wait till they're going to outgrow it. And, of course, then they have a younger brother or sister, so I have to wait till that one outgrows it. And then another family will come along. So I'm mostly surprised that this many years later I'm still teaching swimming to babies.
0: And still enjoying
1: it. Oh, I absolutely love it.
0: I just have to ask you this question. I hope it's not inappropriate. My own daughter, when she was very, very young and taking swimming lessons in another city...
1: Okay, I'll forgive you for that if you went to Ventura.
0: That wasn't in Ventura. And she said, you know, we're not supposed to pee in the pool.
1: That is true.
0: And she said, but I did, but no one said anything. So what do you do about, I mean, little kids aren't able to not pee.
1: Urine is not really the problem. It's when there are other issues.
0: Oh, got it.
1: Code brown, so to speak.
0: Okay.
1: So talked about being inappropriate. So babies wear swim diapers.
0: Oh.
1: They make special
0: there's
1: diapers.
0: Such a thing.
1: There is such a thing. They wear swim diapers. When mine were little, there weren't swim diapers, and they used to put rubber pants on them. So, like, you remember the plastic rubber pants?
0: I do,
1: yes. So they would all have to wear one of those, because and usually, again, to be very graphic, you can tell when a kid is getting ready to have a bowel movement, and you get him out of the water. But if something did happen, it would be trapped. But RY, and I'm sure other pools and everywhere in any public pool, is very, very safety conscious. And if they do find something, they will unfortunately make everybody get out so that they can add the chemicals and clean it and do what's necessary. Unfortunately, I think that probably happens occasionally in any pool across the country. Uh-huh. And good lifeguard support and systems will monitor that really, really carefully.
0: And
1: but the urine is not really an issue.
0: Not a bad problem. Okay, I just had to ask.
1: Little TMI there for everybody, but it's a good fact for people to know.
0: I couldn't resist telling our little family story of how she said, and nobody said anything, as if. Okay. Let's see. Anything else that you'd like to say about the joys and the benefits of volunteering? Or its challenges, either one?
1: To me, there really aren't any challenges. It's such a benefit. I don't know that I could say it's a challenge. Occasionally on any, I volunteer on Wednesday mornings at this point, and occasionally there's a Wednesday morning where I'd think, wow, I could just be drinking coffee at home and doing the crossword puzzle. But once I get to the Y, it's so much fun and so rewarding. And again, I think if you find anything in life that you're passionate about or that you truly enjoy doing, it will bring you joy.
0: It will bring you joy, even on the off days.
1: Coffee smells better than the chlorine.
0: Exactly. How many kids do you take at a time?
1: The parent-child class, because the parents are there, usually they limited a maximum of 10 kids plus parent per class.
0: Uh-huh.
1: And they're a half an hour class, which is just enough time for most of them. The babies are usually crappy by about 20 minutes, and the older ones, 2.5, could go 45 and be fine. So half an hour is what it is. So, and I currently teach 3 sessions every week, every Wednesday. So I have about 30 kids that I teach every single week.
0: Wow, that's a large number.
1: Yeah, okay. It's fun. It's so much fun.
0: Yeah.
1: But you multiply 30 kids times however many years, that's how many swim lessons I've done here.
0: So how long does it take for a kid to really get comfortable in the water?
1: I'm glad you didn't say drown-proof, because we don't drown-proof children. To get them comfortable, some are comfortable the very first day. And often, if they've been swimming regularly and are comfortable in the water, by a year and a half, they can jump in and swim halfway across the pool, depending on how long it is to the other wall. But so by a year and a half, your children, if you've been doing it regularly, will be very, very comfortable. And then as they get older, they get the coordination and they can put the strokes together and actually learn to swim. But it's just a matter of being comfortable in the water.
0: Just this morning, a tragedy on the news, a baby drowned in the bathtub. That would be the kind of accident that would be, if not completely prevented, but mitigated,
1: Absolutely. Not knowing any details, I'm wondering, how could a child be left alone for so long in a bathtub?
0: Isn't that awful?
1: It's
0: heartbreaking.
1: Yeah, that is. But to me, any drowning is heartbreaking. But because every drowning could be prevented by some water safety skills and some parents keeping an eye on their children. And
0: since we're a seaside town, what do you think about learning how to swim in the ocean?
1: Oh, I think it's great fun, but it's awful cold. My own kids, when they were little, because they were used to swimming at home, and first time they went to the ocean, they saw the waves crashing and thought it was the bubbles of the jacuzzi, till they went in and it wasn't quite as warm as the jacuzzi. I think it's great. I wouldn't teach swimming to babies in the ocean, but I think it's important that when you're old enough to have water safety awareness and skills, school age. Junior lifeguards is a great program. We talked about that earlier with the guy that swam around the pier with the junior lifeguards.
0: I think
1: it starts at age 10 or 9, something like that. I think that's a great program because, again, they're learning water skills and safety skills and developing, in a different environment.
0: Wow. Well, it's exciting what you're doing, Kay, and I really appreciate your time. Listeners, you've been listening to Volunteer Ventura on KPPQ-LP Ventura 104.1 FM. And in this episode of the series, we've been hearing from Kay Woodburn, who has devoted much of her life to the cause of helping others, particularly the very young, to swim, learning to swim. So next time we'll see yet another way that volunteers are contributing to the Ventura community, and we hope you'll join us again. In the meantime, here's wishing you happy volunteering. Thank you, Kay.
1: Thank you, Kathleen.

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2: It's You Earned This, brought to you by the National Committee to Preserve Social Security and Medicare. And now, your host, Walter Gottlieb.
3: There has been so much talk about longevity these days, right? We all hear today's generation is going to live to 150, and we've heard that people are collecting Social Security when they're 300. No, wait, that has nothing to do with this. But there is a longevity boom going on, apparently, and that is what our guest, William J. Cole, writes about in his new book, The Big 100. He says, you might live to 100 whether you like it or not. I love that. Bill is going to join us today from Paris, France, to talk about the longevity boom and everything that implies, including further strain on Social Security and Medicare, folks. So we present to you William J. Cole. Good afternoon, Bill, or should I say bonsoir, because it's evening there in Paris.
4: It is evening, and bonsoir to you too, Walter.
3: Merci beaucoup, senor. Wait, that isn't right. Anyway, your permanent residence is in Rhode Island. So what's going on there? This might be the first time I've heard of someone splitting their time between Warwick and Paris.
4: Well, look, everyone knows that Warwick, Rhode Island, is the Paris of New England.
3: Of course.
4: But as it happens, my partner, based here in Paris, has a lovely flat a half a mile from the Eiffel Tower. And so I try and spend as much time here as I can.
3: And it was in Paris, I don't remember how long ago, that you met the oldest living person that we know of. Her name was Calment, I guess.
4: Jeanne Calment. She was, and still is, the oldest person who ever lived, whose age could be authenticated by records. And she lived to 122 years and 164 days. And was a fascinating individual. In fact, she really kind of inspired this investigation that culminated in the writing of The Big 100.
3: And of course, I was going to ask you how you got into all this. Is Jean Calment one of those people who was like, yeah, I smoke Turkish cigarettes and have a bottle of Jack every day? Or was she living clean? What was her secret?
4: A little of both, actually. She did have a glass of port wine every day before meals or with meals. And then for a long time, until her doctor told her to knock it off, she had two lightly puffed cigarettes every day. That she did deep into her 100s, like you do.
3: Of course.
4: But she didn't live in the fast lane, nor was she a crunchy, vitamin-taking, hiking, canoeing person. She was kind of middle of the road. She was blessed with some serious genes.
3: So how old was she when you met her?
4: When I first encountered her, she was 120.
3: Your grandmother lived to almost 104. Tell us about her. And is she part of what got you interested in this?
4: Yes, absolutely. So I always tell people that two women really inspired the writing of The Big 100. The first is Jeanne Calment. The second is my grandmother, who was born in Brooklyn, New York, in 1899 and died in 2003, just shy of her 104th birthday, after a life that spanned parts of three centuries. And she was a larger-than-life figure in our family. She played piano for the silent movies. And when you have somebody like that in your family, it just changes you. And I was fascinated by her growing up, and it really kind of piqued my curiosity. How is it that more of us are actually reaching these ages?
3: You write that living past 100 has become more common, and you say that in the next 25 years, 8 times as many people will live to 100 or past 100, and that half of all 5-year-olds who are alive today will live to see their 100th birthday. So, Bill, why is this happening, and does this really affect our generation?
4: This phenomenon is touching all generations. So two big things are happening here. The first is just demographic. The boomers, our generation, is a large generation. There's a good 75 million of us. And the oldest of us are in our late 70s now. And so in the next 2.5 decades, the oldest and fittest of us will age into triple digits. And because there's just so many of us, boomers, that alone will drive the numbers of people who are hitting 100 substantially. And you mentioned 8 times more centenarians expected by 2050. Basically, they're projecting that there will be 3.7 million 100-year-olds by then, which is equivalent to the current population of Los Angeles. You can imagine the whole city of L.A., but they're all 100.
5: Well, Bill, it sounds to me like if L.A. is going to be overrun with seniors, Earth Cafe should offer a major seniors discount. Bill, could you do me a favor and just read aloud for us the passage that begins at the top of page 52 of your book that starts with, like it or not?
4: Sure. Like it or not, living to 100 and beyond isn't merely within our grasp. Demographically and genetically speaking, it's a fate that awaits many of us. Some of us will attain extreme ages we never asked for, let alone wanted. Others, desperate for more time, will leverage our life savings and jump the queue for every possible advantage. We are in for a remarkable run, but some troubling thoughts necessarily take shape. Who's going to take care of us when we're all 100? Where will we come up with the cash to pay a century's worth of bills? How will our exceptionally longer lives play out for each of us?
5: Thank you for reading that, Bill. And I want to get into some of the causes behind this longevity boom. But as we like to point out here at the National Committee to Preserve Social Security and Medicare, not everyone is living longer. And in this country, communities of color certainly do not have the same life expectancy as their white counterparts. Is it likely that this boom in super aging will leave those communities behind? And doesn't that just exacerbate the inequality in our society?
4: It absolutely does. In fact, I devote an entire chapter to that phenomenon because, look, the ranks of centenarians, and that's what we call people who are 100 plus, is a very white space. Mm-hmm. Somewhere between 8 and 9 out of every 10 centenarians are white. And white Americans, on average, live almost 6 years longer than Black and brown Americans. Mm-hmm. And a lot of this traces, of course, to diet, to exercise.

0: know, is this purely genetics that is helping some people live longer, or how much does lifestyle and environment come into play? In other words, is there something we can actively do to live past 100 if we want to?
1: So about 75% of what gets us to 90, according to the latest science, are behaviors. So diet, exercise, sun exposure, which is something a lot of us don't think about, can play a real key role in longevity. I always tell people you can't live to 100 unless you've made it to 90. And actually, 75% of what gets you to 90 is in your control, and 25% is genetics. And then from 90 to 100, that script flips.
0: Fascinating.
1: And genetics takes an increasingly important role, and the behavior is less so. And then, of course, when you get to the Jean Calments of the world, these people are unicorns, and they're genetic masterpieces, frankly.
0: You mean so we can't all expect to be a Jean Calment even if we get in our 30 minutes of cardio every day?
1: I wouldn't count on it. I wouldn't count on it.
0: Okay, well, there goes me living into the 2080s. Anyway, you cite some data in the book that I thought was fascinating about whether people really want to live that long. There's been a lot of discussion lately around the idea of lifespan versus health span. Some folks say they don't want to live into triple digits unless they know they're going to be healthy and able to enjoy it.
1: Well, look, I mean, we all age differently, right? All of us can think of someone we've met who is 50 and presents like an 80 or 90-year-old person, right? With aches and pains and complaints. And then we've met those extraordinary other people who are 90 and are spry and active and playing pickleball and tennis and doing all kinds of things, and they're cognitively intact. We are all in a different aging journey. I feel it myself. I don't want to live to 100 if I can't have a conversation with my grandkids or great grandkids and know where I am and who I am. And I want to be able to be somewhat mobile as well.
0: Didn't you cite some data in the book, some survey data, where people, a certain percentage of people, actually said, no, I don't want to live that long if I'm not going to be able to enjoy it, or if I'm going to have dementia or serious health problems?
1: Yeah, surveys show about three in four people feel that way, understandably. I did go into a little detail in the book on the hopeful side that sort of might give folks optimism about this future of super aging. And that is that cognitive impairment and dementia are not inevitable as we age. Sadly, a lot of people do suffer these things and they are devastating, but it's not inevitable. There was a study done in the Netherlands a few years ago where scientists looked at 307 Dutch centenarians who were living independently. And the study showed that none of these 307 people had any signs of significant cognitive decline. And then when they died, as a condition of being in the study, their brains were examined. And here's where it gets kind of wild. Most of these folks had none of the plaques and tangles that are the telltale signs of Alzheimer's disease. And some of their brains that were marred with plaques and tangles had no symptoms of Alzheimer's. So this is interesting in, on two fronts. One, it shows that this kind of fate is not inevitable. But also, what can we learn from what happened in their brains that caused them actually to, it seems, develop Alzheimer's but not have the symptoms? You can bet the pharmaceutical industry, they're tripping over themselves trying to unlock that secret.
0: Bill, you question in the book whether society is really ready to cope with more people living past 100. You're talking about whether our retirement and health security system in particular can withstand the strain, and we're particularly interested in that question, being that we advocate for Social Security and Medicare.
1: And it's a real important question to ask. Look, we've known for decades that our Social Security and Medicare systems are in trouble, and that we're going to need to intervene and change things in order to sustain the model. And it's infuriating to me. I just had my 65th birthday, my Medicare birthday. So I feel this personally. But why are we waiting and waiting? Are we going to wait till the last minute to fix this? Good policy usually comes when it's well considered. But here's a couple of things just to throw at you, a few statistics just to show what we're dealing with. Okay. So in 2034, which is just 8 years from now, older adults, those of us age 65 and up, will outnumber children age 17 and younger for the first time in U.S. history.
0: Incredible.
1: And then a year after that, in 2035, the number of us who are 85 plus will double to nearly 12 million.

0: And between now and 2040, America's senior population is projected to swell by 44%, while the 18 to 64 population grows by just 6%. So you see the strain on the system. We need to act now to preserve this system. And while we're at it, can we please stop calling it an entitlement, or an entitlement in the Republican meaning of the term? In other words, a welfare type of handout. Of course, people are entitled to Social Security because they paid their good money into the system. Through our wages, we contributed to our own Social Security.
1: We call it an earned benefit for the very reason that you're saying, not to call it an entitlement.
0: Right.
1: It is an earned benefit that everyone worked and paid into and rightly expects to collect when they either become retired or disabled, or upon the death of a family breadwinner or a parent who's a breadwinner when you're a minor child. And thank you, because you're on the same page as us. We at the National Committee favor revenue side solutions to restore the system to financial health, meaning the wealthy should contribute more. On the other hand, conservatives say we must raise the retirement age to help out Social Security because people are living longer. But just because some people are living longer, or even to 100, does that mean they can work into their 70s and 80s, especially if they were in physically demanding jobs? And where are all these jobs for septa and octogenarians coming from?
0: Exactly, right? So, I mean, look, a couple of things here. First of all, if we're going to live to 100, and there is a profound chance that more of us will do so than ever before, stopping work at age 65 is not going to make a whole lot of sense, right? I mean, and then to go for another 35 years without working, without any income. So in some way, independent of whatever we decide that the retirement age is for Social Security and Medicare purposes, we've got to look at, again, how are we going to pay a century's worth of bills? And it doesn't make sense to think that we're going to be able to stop at 65 and coast for 3.5 decades or more if we live deeper into our 100s. And this is a real concern, Walter, because if you're working a white-collar job, a sedentary job in an air-conditioned setting, whatever, maybe that's not such a bad idea, although even that sounds like a drag to me if I'm 70, right?
1: Right.
0: But what if you're in construction? What if you're in agriculture? What if you're, you know, a landscaper or any number of jobs? You can't do those jobs in your 70s and 80s. And so this is a real problem. I think, indeed, we are aging as never before. Societally, we're going to have to come up with ways to retrain people so that they can do things and work in a different way. So, you know, if you're hearing, listener, alarm bells, that's why. You should be hearing alarm bells.
1: I'm going to flip the script on you a little bit and say that if AI does continue to ascend during the next few decades and it displaces workers of all ages, we're going to be talking about needing some sort of universal basic income, probably, or nobody's going to have any money to spend so that these corporations can turn a profit. Anyway, Bill, you note in the book that ageism is on the rise, which is kind of an unfortunate coincidence given that many people are living longer. And we did an episode about ageism in season one with Dr. S.J. Olshansky, who you happen to quote in the book. And most of us by our age have experienced ageism in some way, but how do we measure ageism? You say it is on the rise, it is with us. What's the metric for that?
0: Well, I mean, it's hard to measure. It is somewhat anecdotal, but AARP, for example, does regular surveys of Americans asking them, have you experienced ageism and age discrimination? And 3 in 4 respond with an emphatic, yes, I have. The World Health Organization says that healthcare rationing on the basis of age is widespread. And it also, the WHO says that ageism itself actually takes years off of our lifespan because it brings stress, and toxic stress is the enemy of longevity. So that alone actually impedes us from a long and healthy life. It's a real problem.
1: Does the increase in ageism intersect in any way with what you're talking about in the book, the longevity boom? And is it possible that as older people become a bigger chunk of society, that we will have more power in society?
0: Yes and no. I mean, first of all, we still live in a very youth-oriented society, very youth-centric society. And so we value youth over old age. We just do.
1: Mm-hmm.
0: Other cultures, not so much, right? In Japan, they have a much better understanding and respect for for elders, but we don't have that in North America. And I would say that, yeah, we're growing older and grayer by every metric available in a society that still values youth over elders. And so that's going to just create some tension. On the other hand, our numbers are growing. And so, yeah, theoretically, we should have more power. But let's face it, we already have a gerontocracy. We have the oldest Congress we've ever had and so forth. So I think there's impatience among younger generations that give us our turn at the table. There's a lot to sort out here.
1: Well, oh my God, Bill, what you just said is so 6'7", according to Gen Z. So 6'7".
0: I've been meaning to throw that at my grandsons just to see if I could get a rise out of them.
1: Oh, you'll get a rise. They'll be like, stop, stop, stop right now.
0: Nobody knows what that means, though. Even they don't know what
1: They don't know what it means either. Shahab, do you know what it means? Thumbs up, thumbs down. Shahab's a millennial and he's given a thumb down. He doesn't know what it means. So, Bill, experts on aging say the key to aging well is to find meaning and purpose as we get older. So just personally, what does that concept of having meaning and purpose mean to you as we age?
0: I think it's important just to stay productive. You'll hear people say, I am not what I do. And I like that concept, but for me, that's only an elusive concept. I very much am what I do. I'm a journalist and an author. That's my identity. It's what makes me get up in the morning. And I'm still creating and contributing and writing. And I think that's going to be a part of my own personal success in my aging journey, that I have purpose, that I have optimism and a reason to soldier on. And that's key.
1: I think that's a great note to end on. I have to say, Bill, and no offense to any of our other guests, but this has been one of my favorite interviews so far.
0: Well, have me back on. We could go on for hours.
1: Yeah, I think we shall. I think we shall. And I'll be telling everybody how to get the book in a second. But I really want to thank you, Bill, for joining us at what is nighttime in Paris. When are you coming back to the States?
0: The end of February.
1: End of February. So you're going to miss most of winter in Rhode Island.
0: Yeah, that's the idea, Walter.
1: That's the idea. Okay. Well,
0: thank you for having me on, and may you live 100 years.
1: Get me a croissant and a cafe Americano, and thank you so much, Bill.
0: Thank you. I appreciate it. All the best.
1: And you can get a hold of Bill's book, The Big 100, The New World of Super Aging, published by Diversion Books, at fine bookstores everywhere or at BillColeBooks.com. So that's B-I-L-L-K-O-L-E books.com. To close out the show, we're going to give you a sneak preview of our documentary, Social Security 90 Years Strong, which is coming to Amazon and to PBS stations near you. The film traces how Social Security came into being, how it remains a lifeline for 70 million Americans, and why protecting it for the future is so important. You'll hear several voices in this clip, including labor economist Catherine Edwards, our own CEO, Max Richman, the co-founder of the National Academy of Social Insurance, Bill Arnone, Tracy Groninger of Justice and Aging, Nancy Altman of Social Security Works, FDR's grandson, Jim Roosevelt, and of course, FDR himself. Hope you enjoy this clip from Social Security 90 Years Strong.
2: Social Security is such an important program. It's not just older adults, it's even children of deceased workers, people with disabilities.
3: We all worked. And we all paid into Social Security, knowing that when our work ended, that we would have some income.
4: Social Security is one of the most dependable things that we have.
5: For 90 years, it's been part of the social fabric of America.
6: Social Security was intended to make American life fairer and make people more secure.
7: Thank God for Social Security.

0: I, Franklin Delano Roosevelt, do solemnly swear that I will faithfully execute the office of President of the United States and will, to the best of my ability, preserve, protect, and defend the Constitution of the United States. So help me God.
1: I believe that FDR was critical in creating so many things in the New Deal, and he was committed to the creation of Social Security. It would have been a long time before we got to it if he hadn't been able to get it done.
2: Today, a hope of many years standing is in large part fulfilled.
1: I'm Jim Roosevelt. My grandparents were President Franklin D. Roosevelt and First Lady Eleanor Roosevelt.
2: The civilization of the past 100 years, with its startling industrial changes, has tended more and more to make life insecure.
1: When this was primarily an agrarian economy, several generations of a family lived in the same farmhouse. And there was not the easy and obvious distinction between those who could work for pay and those who could not. As the industrialization of America took place, when people reached an age that they could not be hired by employers anymore to support themselves, there just wasn't anything to provide for their food, their clothing, and their housing.
3: I'm Nancy Altman, president of Social Security Works. I've been working on Social Security for the last 50 years. The United States was a latecomer to the concept of social insurance. It started in Germany in the 1880s, and then other countries quickly followed suit. It really took the Great Depression for the United States to finally jump in and enact its own social insurance, Social Security.
4: Bill Arnone interview, take one.
5: I'm Bill Arnone. I'm the founding board member of the National Academy of Social Insurance, which was created about 40 years ago. Social insurance is a way to provide protection against risks that face all of us, regardless of income or wealth or assets. It's a public program. The government pools resources. In this case, the resources are contributions you make to Social Security while you're working. And once you receive it, it's yours for the rest of your life.
6: 5 years of post-war depression impoverished our fortunes. The result? Over 10 million workers lost their jobs. The aged, the blind, and dependent children were forced to fall back on private charity and local government organizations. But local resources were not enough to provide adequate, regular assistance.
7: Before Social Security, you had elderly people literally living in poor houses.
5: Old people were in desperate straits, and it was in the middle of an economic calamity that made things worse. Even if you had savings, they were gone.
3: There was a doctor in Long Beach, California, in the midst of the Depression. His name was Dr. Francis Townsend. He was looking out his window, and he saw an old woman rummaging through the garbage trying to look for food. He was so upset that he wrote a letter to his local paper setting out a possible plan.
8: The purpose of the plan is to compel the government of the United States to retire all citizens above the age of 60 who can qualify with a buying power of $200 per month.
9: The doctor's program swept the country, and in the first 2 years of its existence, the Townsend plan gained millions of adherents over 60.
3: It was not a plan that really would have worked, and Congress knew that, but it did help to get the votes to enact Social Security.
10: My name is Catherine Ann Edwards. I'm a PhD economist, and I'm an economic policy consultant and researcher. It's very hard for us to conceive of a world before Social Security, when most of us had the retirement plan of either dying on the job or dying in a child's house, you know, in a back room.
7: Clearly, FDR and his administration found that unacceptable and felt like they had to do something about it.
11: I pledge myself to a new deal for the American people.
3: Franklin Roosevelt came at the exact right time for our country. He was well-educated, very shrewd. Franklin Roosevelt had a kind of humility that came from his polio, and he really responded to those who are most vulnerable in our society.
5: He was brilliant, masterful. He was a great salesman and a doer.
12: This nation is asking for action, and action now.
13: And that was the great Franklin D. Roosevelt in an excerpt from our documentary, Social Security 90 Years Strong. 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I'm Walter Gottlieb reminding you, you earned this.
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15: 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That's right. 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His celeb impressions are all over Insta on using comedy to build his business.
16: You are your own brand. The more you can have your voice and say, all right, I have an idea. 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Hopefully brands respond. Cameo's been great. That's some good beer money. And you could go and be like, hey, can you do McConaughey roasting this fantasy football group? The beauty of the McConaughey stuff is that he rambles and he's like, blah, blah, blah. And you don't have to rehearse it that many times. The more lost, the better it sounds in a weird way. That's been kind of one step of monetizing it, but I'm still trying to find more.
15: And Gary Belsky, former editor-in-chief of ESPN The Magazine, on everything from the network's leaner years to going off on his own to advising impactful media in 2026. With some crazy New York stories in between. Stick around. 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Joining me from SoCal, this is going to be a blast, is Matty Conaghan. He's a former ad writer at Ogilvy & Mather. He had a vision quest. He went off to get his master's in Dublin. For the past decade, he has been a creative marketer by dint of his impersonations, which you see all over Instagram and the socials. He does Matthew McConaughey. He does Gunther, the Norwegian Scandinavian guy who barely wants to work. He's written a children's book, and I brought him here by way of showing you the example of creative hustle with customer acquisition in this social media fragmented day and age. Does that encapsulate it, sir?
16: Robin, you're not even scratching the surface. No, that was so very kind of you to say. I'm really happy to be here. Thanks for having me on. Let me
15: explain to everybody. You had me at Gunther, which Gunther is this guy. I just saw it on social media a few weeks ago. I was like, who is this dude? Your handle is Kona Jam or something. I was like, wow, this guy must have really worked around Norway. We're going to take an excerpt of it right here. Yeah. Just give me a second.
16: Okay, fine.
17: Hello, colleagues. I am Gunther. I will be on holiday for last week of July and all of August and month of September. We sojourning from Elsbjord to Hirgenfjord by boat and by foot. My partner and I will be, what's his word for this, conceiving baby. Very cool. And we'll be hoping for baby girl or baby boy. It is, of course, illegal for us to work in the dark. And my beautiful partner, Gifrat, will have baby. And I will be on paternity leave for 14 months. And then we'll be ready to go back to work for all of you, unless I have other baby during paternity.
15: How did that come to you, Matty?
16: Well, Gunther, he's always trying to have a very good time, and he's hoping for baby boy or baby girl, depending on if the soul cat is high enough in the sky. And I like to work for 4 or 5 months before I decide to, do vacation, go on holiday again, and have paternity leave and things like that. But it's,
15: so these are people you encountered along the way in Europe and in other places, because it's a great commentary. I'm watching this person. I'm thinking, this is hilarious. This is that guy that's impossible to pin down, but God bless him. He's going to use his whatever 140 months of paternity leave. He's going to go off and conceive with passion, and you can't pin him down. And we're miserable Americans working 90-hour weeks and eating slop at our desks.
18: I missed your email. I was in the sauna for 4 hours 50, and I will respond next week or something like that. Yeah, I mean, Robin, I was out of pure jealousy. I'm like, oh man, they've got it made in the shade. It was purely out of jealousy. And I was like, man, I can easily make fun of this in a way that's kind of like making fun of ourselves. And just the accent is nowhere near like a Scandinavian accent. I think it's more Dutch than anything, but that's where all the comments were coming from. They were like, this is the worst Scandinavian accent. There's no Scandinavian named Gunter. And I'm like, I'm an idiot. So, you know, just let me cope with, you know, all the taxes and, you know, out of office and requests we have to make.
15: All right, boss man. I've met that guy before. Boss man, I'll see you in 15 months. But I will say that worked, and that from my cheap seats, and I know this is not a Ken Lyon or anything big in your industry, but it did bring us together, right? And I reached
18: out. Yeah, it did.
15: So that genesis of that, I want, before we unpack that, take me back to graduating from Notre Dame in 2015, and you had what was a dream job at Ogilvy and Mather. I mean, it's not the era of Mad Men and the peak of Madison Avenue by any means, but people die for these jobs. Can you tell us what that was like?
18: It was interesting because I'd interned there the summer before, and I remember distinctly I had applied and didn't get it. And I'm sitting on my roof of my college house with my buddies in my graduation gown, no idea what I was going to do. I was going to go like work at a pizza shop and try to figure something out. And, you know, I was going to work at this other marketing firm in DC. And then I got a call. They were like, hey, we have an opening for an internship at Ogilvy again. And so I was like, you know what? I'll just double down on this. So I think I was the first two-time intern. And so I interned, lived with my second cousins out in the burbs, had like snuck into this fancy gym that I would go to after work. And like, it was a real scrappy summer. And then I got the job and made some lifelong friends and made some really fun ads and worked primarily on like Modelo and some B2B stuff, but learned a lot. Yeah, it was great. I lucked out for sure.
15: In my job after college, I quickly learned that I did not want to work at a desk and I did not want to be tethered. Yeah. It's kind of 9 to 5 and eat out of styrofoam. I'm assuming you had a similar revelation or something hit you that life is too funny and things are changing too quickly for me to just sit here and be homebound.
18: I think it's funny because the social media stuff kind of works its way into this, because I was at Notre Dame and my buddies and I, we were the head writers for this sort of like on-campus SNL. And that's where I found the most joy. I was like, oh, this is fun. I don't really love marketing analytics, even though it's important, but I was just like, I like writing stuff. I like making this happen. I like taking a complicated idea and making it really simple, or like taking something very relatable and turning it into a comedy sketch. But yeah, it worked out where I had written a blog when I was traveling abroad, and I had like I'd gotten an email of an executive at Ogilvy, and I was like sending him the blog. It was so, in hindsight, I was like, I would never have thought to do that. I was so out of my depth. So I kept doing that, and then I would send like sketches over. And it somehow worked. It all worked itself out. But I knew in my heart of hearts that I needed to write funny stuff. And being an ad agency, you're working on a ton of different brands. You'll work on, you know, like CDW and need to write 100 headlines for this print ad that's going to be in Wired magazine. So you're like learning to write a lot of things multiple times. But yeah, it was fun. It was fun to just kind of bounce around from like beer brands to computer brands and other tech stuff. And I loved doing that for sure.
15: By the time you went off to get your master's in Ireland, which gave you great grist for other things, you're 12 years removed from the launch of the first iPhone, which is, you know, I say it a lot, but it's an incredible productivity tool. You have a powerful camcorder, a voice recorder, iMovie, all the different stitching you could do, to say nothing of the social media things, which you could just do on the spot. If you and your buddies are outside of a pub and you think of characters or something, you could just shoot that and post it and send it out to the world. There must have been a conversation or something on a napkin, or like, especially, you know, you didn't bring up the pandemic yet, that you realize, okay, this stuff is moving, especially comedians that we've had on the show. They realize that all this stuff is going through the laptop and the smartphone when we're at home.
18: Yeah. It's funny because I was obsessed with the making iMovie videos, and I had this little handy cam USB camcorder that I had with me all the time. I actually didn't get a smartphone until 2016. I was working already. I was graduated and working, and my boss was like, you can't bring this Samsung flip phone. It's just not, you have to respond to emails at this point. So like I held out on getting a smartphone for as long as possible. I just loved being at a tailgate for a football game and they're like, oh, can you take our picture? And then I have my little flip phone and it was just fun. I felt more free. And then I would film all of the things, cause we would film a lot of YouTube videos in college and I just had my little handy cam. So that was really fun. And I felt like it separated my life from filming, which now there's not much of a difference between the two. You kind of like can film at all times and it's hard to separate the social media stuff from real life. But yeah, it was fun to just have this camera and film stuff. And like people were very aware that we were filming a sketch or we were doing something. So that was a good time. And yeah, magic would kind of happen in that way. I would ask my roommates to film sketches and they'd be like, oh yeah, I guess so. And then 45 minutes in, they're like, oh, what if we go over here? What if we do this? And that was great. But then when I got to Ireland, this was 2019, my brother and I were living together and he had started a company. I was running the marketing for a nonprofit tech company. Then COVID hit and he went back to the US. I stayed in Ireland and I was living alone during level 5 lockdown, losing my mind. I was like fully solo. I couldn't even go outside to run. They would stop
15: kind of
18: you.
15: Bo Burnham like?
18: Yeah, no, it was to a different extent. I mean, I would go back to the US like right when COVID hit. I went back to the US and it was definitely locked down, but took off.
15: So what was the big break? What was the skit or the personality or the countenance that gave you escape velocity?
18: Yeah, I would say doing the McConaughey impression was big. I think people love that relatability. They love words like if you do McConaughey as Gandalf, they're like, all right, the Eagles are going to fly, caw, caw, and then you're going to land smoothly and drop that ring into Mordor. But it's like people sort of like this character they know in a unique setting. So that was very repeatable. So yeah, I would say the McConaughey stuff, the Peaky Blinders impressions would go viral pretty quickly. And then I would do a lot of just more like relatable sketches, like going to the doctor or looking for an apartment and just like how ridiculous things are. And those that people sort of like that relatable function in like a 30-second snippet. But yeah, those were fun.
15: Full disclosure, I'm Robin Farzad. We're joined by Matty Conahan. He's in SoCal. He is a former ad man at Ogilvy & Mather, a junior runt by his own admission. And he went on this vision That's quest right. to Ireland during the pandemic and found his voice. And he's now a social media juggernaut. You are a behemoth. I've only recently learned to pronounce that correctly. I would have missed That's it on right. the SAT, by the way, but give us a sense. I know you're not flexing of your follower count.
18: I'm flexing. Let's see what we got. I got about half a million followers, I'd say, across Instagram and TikTok, which has been fun, I think, to hit that number. And, you know, I'm going to keep growing it. But I think at the end of the day, it's just like if I can make something funny and I have an idea and I can put it out there, that's the dream, man. That's what's really fun.
15: Now, let me tell you, this is not haterade or anything, but there's got to be some privilege here. You are a darn good looking man. And I told you I'm married, everything. But I was like, are these eyes AI? Is this voice real? Is he AI and everything? Like, you're kind of that with that look. You have to be born a little bit on second base. Like, can you imagine seeing this guy at a wedding or at a sorority party or something? He's gorgeous. He probably played lacrosse for all I know for you or an SAE or something. And you have all these impersonations and that's just incredible that you get to put that on social and all these people come to you. Give us a sense for some of the commercial overtures that have been made to you, whether brands or, you know, TV crossover, film crossover, McConaughey himself.
18: Yeah. Oh, man.
15: And sorry if I made you blush. There is some jealousy, man, because I do have a face for radio.
18: It looks good, man. Robin, you're a handsome cat.
15: No, go ahead.
18: You're right. And everywhere, man, everywhere. I'm a lucky guy for sure. I'm the middle of 5 kids. So they, you know, all my siblings keep me very humble and we joke around and make fun of each other a lot. And the voice is, my name is Matthew Conahan. And if I have a voice that can already semi sound like Matthew McConaughey, and we're both Commanders fans. It was just switching up one octave or two. I'd say the brand stuff, it's been fun. I get a couple here and there, and that's helpful. I just got married 2 months ago, and that was helpful for honeymoon
15: Man's
18: stuff.
15: Off the market.
18: I'm off the market.
15: I can't imagine people sliding into your DMs. I mean, his eyes, it's huge.
18: I'd say it's mainly moms trying to set me up with their daughters.
15: I can imagine. Yeah, bro.
18: They're like, he seems like a sweet boy. But I'm kind of a bad boy. I wear a leather jacket, ride a Harley. I don't do any of that.
15: Were you a lacrosse player?
18: I did a little bit in high school. I grew up in Maryland, so you're like legally, you're contractually obligated to play, and I loved it. It was so fun. But I remember my coach, I played defense up until sophomore year of high school, and I had a great time. And he was like, "If Conahan, if you're not 6'2 or above by junior year, you should just switch positions or quit." And so I switched to rugby, and I played rugby, and we were kind of the runts of the class, and it was so fun just being with rugby guys in high school. And then I boxed in college, so yeah, got a couple concussions from both of those, and now I'm blissfully unaware, and it's great.
15: Well, you're a pugilist? Really? That's an Irish.
18: I'm a pugilist.
15: A pugilist.
18: I fight in Irish, you know.
15: Will you tell us about the cameo side of your life? I mean, I imagine yourself at 2015 or even in high school saying, "This will be my reality. This is the storefront that I put up, the shingle that I hang by 2026. You got to be out there. Even if you're a journalist who leaves a place like CNN or others, they're on Substack, they're on YouTube, they populate their Insta and TikTok things. There's the whole LinkedIn side of your life. You're still available for copywriting. You're probably available. I don't know. Do you do weddings? Do you do bat mitzvahs? Tell us about the commercial side of Maddie and how much of it is inbound, how much of it is outbound.
18: I would say a vast majority is inbound. It's funny because working in advertising, you're kind of like a young bottom of the totem pole pipsqueak going like, "I have an idea for, you know, a hot tub jetpack," whatever like dumb idea you have is. And everyone's like, "That's stupid. Get out of here." Or if you have a great idea, it's just hard to sell it. And it's hard to be like, you're like, "I think I'm funny. I think I have some good ideas here." But with the social media stuff, you know, right away, and there's no like $500,000 production. So what was beautiful about all this was like for years and years, I'd be putting scripts on a tacking them up to a cardboard thing, and somebody would read it and just take it off the board. And like, you'd go into these creative briefings and you'd write commercials and they'd go into focus groups and then they're gone. What's been awesome about this is that you are your own brand. And I'm finding more and more that the more you can have your voice and build your own things and say, "All right, I have an idea." Comedy is honestly better, low budget and low production value to me. If I see a high production comedy, I'm like, "Okay, this is a lot of money for a joke. That's okay." So it's fun to just have your own phone, your own camera, put what you think is funny out there. And then hopefully people or brands respond. And that's been awesome. I mean, Cameo has been great. That's some good beer money. And you could go and they're like, "Hey, can you do McConaughey roasting this fantasy football group? Can you like do this Craigslist roommate character I do, help officiate a wedding?" I've done.
15: But I ask you the existential question, what is an impression worth? Like I've used the free YouTube like so many other people, and I'm ticked if I'm watching something, a scene from Heat, let's say 1995, super high def, the shootout.
18: Hey-o.
15: And then they bring up the, you know, Liberty Mutual with the ostrich or whatever it is, or that Liberty, whatever. I don't know what it is. I mean, I hate that brand for doing that, but I understand it's part of the social contract that I'm getting this for free, and Google, YouTube, Alphabet needs to make money, and they need to have that role. And if I don't want to be such a cheapskate, I could spend $70 a month for a premium tier. So I always ask people who are ad agency produced or ad agency adjacent, how do you even quantify the efficacy of an impression? The problem has always been we spend this much as a company, but we don't know which portion of it is getting across.
18: I think like Liberty now, you see that, and I always think there's a funny bit about, you know, how they came up with the tagline, and it's just like two guys in a room. We're like, "How about we say this three times? How about we say it like Liberty, Liberty, Liberty, Liberty?" And they try to like keep adding liberties on until somebody's like, "That's the perfect amount." But I mean, it does stick in your head. So if you're thinking about getting insurance, you're like, "I think I'll go Geico or State Farm or Liberty." But like, you kind of Google what's on top of mind. So those impressions do have some subliminal help. It could work out in a way. But
15: I don't know. If I were IKEA, which doesn't advertise much, I'd bring you in, Gunther. I'd give you a different name, maybe Yvonne or something, and then have you pronounce all those ridiculously unpronounceable things that an IKEA or Liganberry, you know. That is how I'd lean into it. And it costs far less than an agency of record. And you have buy-in as Gunther, and then they could poke fun at themselves, you know?
19: And right here, we're having to special Glusengrafsens and the Felix Grugens, and you put these on your face, and you can wear them all of the time in the sun, in the soul cut, or in the winter, in the snow cut.
15: The soul cut and the snow cut. My friends, I can't work. It's too sunny. It's too all that social commentary there.
19: I cannot be bothered to work in the sun or in the night, so we'll see you in
18: at the midsummer.
15: But close this out, Maddie, in the few minutes we have left. I would be scared. You know, I told you to listen to the interview we did with Jimmy O. Yang, which
18: was great.
15: To have the courage of your own convictions and to be doing, initially he was doing, you know, stand-up comedy night in Pacoima. Somebody would pay him in fish and chips and everything. At some point, you're doing this without a safety net. You're a trapeze artist.
18: Yeah.
15: You're out there on your own. I can't imagine what the family says, like, oh, Maddie, bless your soul, but you're going to be bussing tables forever. I don't know what they say, frankly. But how did you come up with the courage to do this, to move and to say, I'm going to make a go of this as a permalancer, as a permanent creative, as a, you know, to hell with job stability and 401k?
18: It's interesting, man, because I, up until like 2 months ago, I always had something to fall back on. Like I've been able to build enough of an audience and get enough of a rapport where it's been okay. But what I've learned in life, which sounds so sad, but it's like, you should never just focus on one thing. Like, you'll be sad if you do. It's, you have to sort of differentiate what you do and sort of earn the right to be silly in a way. Like, you kind of have to do these boring things to make the silliness and the outward you really feel like positive. I think if I was doing just content creation, that was the one thing I was doing, there'd be a lot of pressure. And like, if I did a silly Scandinavian character and that was like the pure crux of my livelihood, I would have deleted it. I think it's just, you find this way where it's balanced, whether it's like at home, whether it's with other gigs, whether it's, you know, writing boring stuff and then fun stuff. What I've found is that I enjoy doing creative projects most when it's like an outlet. And I feel like the viewer can see that. And I think that's why people care about stuff. I think people can see when you're having fun and when you're not. And just how I can just keep making fun stuff where it's not the end all be all, but it's just, you know, something that can, you know, keep me excited.
15: Show us the children's book you wrote. Tell us about it.
18: This is called Roland the Traveling Tumbleweed. It was illustrated by a buddy I met at Ogilvy, Matt Maniscalco, who, far too talented to work with a schmuck like me, but he's got some really great, just the illustration style is great. It's meant for all ages. That was sort of a fun thing. And I'd be working at other jobs and say, oh, I have this children's book, and then they'd all buy it. So like, it is a fun sort of thing where I think people cheer you on, even if it's outside of the 9 to 5, if you're doing all this. Like, I wrote a country music song called Jet Ski
15: that sing went a little
18: kind of viral in Australia. Pardon?
15: Can you sing a little, or do you want us to excerpt?
18: I am not the... I mean, I wrote the chorus a while ago and I sent it to this singer named Clayton Hackle. And the chorus is like, because I'm riding on a jet ski, never going to catch me. Girl, I've been wave running through your mind. And like, it is so silly. It is very much like catchy country hook. He took it, produced it, and it went viral in Australia, got like 500,000 streams.
15: How is that not on your LinkedIn, or how's that not on your bio? You said,
18: I don't know, man.
15: Applied to Harvard. Why don't you say viral in Australia?
18: Just Harvard applicant. It's funny because I like never know how to balance the LinkedIn world and the content creation world. Like, it's becoming this point where the Venn diagram merges, but you know, sometimes you're embarrassed by it. Sometimes you're like, this is a proof point that I can help your brand succeed. I forgot what your question was, but that's
15: I forgot too, because
18: I got jet ski stuck in my head.
15: No, this is great. You're such a creative misfit. You're a bit of everything. Thanks. Where is this all headed? Right. There's no monoculture. We used to get around and talk about, we still do, maybe White Lotus and some other things where everybody seems to have noticed it, but it's a, you know, time delayed binge culture and the like. You saw, I pointed you to Annie Sertich. She was very popular for her VHS series and doing that, where you just capture the viral, the zeitgeist for all of 72 hours, and then it spins out of control. And then maybe they'll highlight you on Good Morning America. In the best case scenario, where is this headed over the next 5 or 10 years?
18: This is a good question. I think what I have noticed is that if the goal is to gain followers, the number becomes arbitrary. If the goal is to go viral, virality lasts 48 hours. The goal for me is to have a portfolio of funny stuff, of things I'm proud of, things that I think are funny and like I could show to my parents and I'm not embarrassed by it. And then that can turn into more opportunities because I have screenplays for shows like pilots, movies, short stories that are like Veep style, like trying to shop around some stuff. And, you know, me, Matty Conahan, isn't going to get a foot in the door because I've never really sold anything big. But me as a content creator, you have a little bit more clout. You can kind of sell something with conviction and know that your audience might like this. And yeah, I see it as a way to, one, an outlet for funny stuff, and two, making funnier stuff and bigger stuff at scale, however that's possible. It changes every week, but that's the goal. And I think like knowing how to capture an audience's attention and have them like it is, I think that's something we can.
15: And I'm thinking invariably the way my mind works of Stephen A. Smith of ESPN crossovering to General Hospital and doing that. Yeah. Why aren't you in soap operas, sir?
18: Maybe, man. I'm down. I don't really act very much. I'm more of a writer, but now I guess I'm thrust into acting. So I'm always down to do fun stuff. I one time was on Chicago Med.
15: You were on Chicago Med. So yeah. Do you have SAG-AFTRA card? Are you able to act?
18: I literally had 2 weeks before I moved to Ireland, and I emailed somebody, and they were like, do you want to be a non-speaking role on Chicago Med? And I rolled basically like a human head around in a cart. It was, oh, that's a whole other story. I'll tell you another time, but it was like a bizarre shoot that I almost botched everything. I had a broken leg that I had to pretend I didn't know. It was, yeah, it's a whole story.
15: Matty Conahan. He is a creative juggernaut, a little bit of everything. I would say you're like a creative renegade of funk. You should come and talk at the Brand Center. That's where our show started, where they say creative problem solvers. But give us your handles and the specifics. I would say watch Matty. He's going places. You're going to know the name, whatever the social media sphere morphs into. From my cheap seats, I know I'm not Hot Ones or whatever your people consume on the TikToks or anything. But young man is going places. Give us some of your handles.
18: Well, to the fine folks at NPR, you can find me at conajam.com or just on Instagram at conajam, conajam. And there's a lot of fun stuff. And shoot me a DM whenever. Honestly, like, I just love talking to people and joking around. So yeah, thanks for having me on, man. This was great.
15: I will tell you, you and my son are major Commanders fans, and his claim to fame is we took him to a game, and one of the news anchors here in Richmond is their sideline person, Janine Samuels, and brought him up to the Jumbotron at halftime, and he got to do that. And so one of our goals is to get Magic Johnson on Full Disclosure Live, part owner of the Commanders. I've tried Josh Harris already. He said no, but when that does happen, you will join us and be in the VIP section.
18: I love it. If Jaden Daniels is listening, I believe in you. You're our future.
15: Say that to his mom. His mom transfers
18: and
15: all
18: Sonny Styles. Yeah, perfect. Yeah. Pass that along, Jaden's mom.
15: Thank you, Matty. Come back on anytime.
18: I will. Thanks for having me on.
15: Watch Full Disclosure on YouTube and listen to us on NPR, Spotify, Apple, and all of the podcatchers. 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Joining me from Manhattan, what a blast. He's one of my 21st century people. I met him at the turn of the century when I moved to New York. He's Gary Belsky. He is president and co-founder of Ellen Road Partners. It's a media consultancy in Manhattan. He was formerly editor-in-chief of ESPN, the magazine, best-selling author of 8 books, including his latest, Solo Golf, The Zen of Playing Alone, and How It Can Transform Your Game. In a past life, he was at Money Magazine. Gosh, cranes. His St. Louis Cardinals are not quite cellar dwellers, but they're now at 500, and they might be selling to my Dodgers at the trade deadline. Did that encompass your career largely?
20: Yeah, you forgot the St. Louis Business Journal, which was my first job after dropping out from law school. And I actually have a piece coming out next week in ESPN, just a freelance piece, a story I've been working on for about 7 months that I can't really talk about. But I actually mentioned my history as a Cub reporter at the St. Louis Business Journal. By the way, Solo Golf is my 9th book.
15: Wow.
20: And it's an honor to be on the air with the noted golf podcaster, Robin Farzad.
15: In the interest of
20: full disclosure. You're like a golf maniac, right? Like you.
15: In the interest of full disclosure, I cannot stand golf. My son loves it. I've tried my whole life. It's just right up there with lacrosse. Like, I don't like lax bros and golf and all that other stuff. But, you know, you do you, and we'll try to get those defining lessons and everything. The beautiful thing about Gary Belsky is he's a polyglot, polymath. I mean, you and I can volley the serve on index investing. You kind of held my hand through that. You introduced me to the likes of Jason Zweig. You've written books on personal finance. you, again, you know, you're notorious and wonderful, and almost a lot of your service journalism is dissuading people from going to law school, if I remember correctly. So we could take this in 50 different directions, but I am going to start with Bristol, Connecticut and ESPN, because it's so in the news this week. People shouldn't forget that there was an illustrious magazine until about, what, 2012? ESPN the magazine?
20: I think ESPN the magazine actually stopped publishing a physical version in 2018 or 19.
15: So around 2011, 2012 was the peak of ESPN's cash, you know, generating machine. 100 million households, they'd garnish something like $10 per household if you wanted it or didn't want it. ESPN Deportes, ESPNU. It was a license to print and steal money. And there was a lot of largesse and a lot of talent. And
20: I always tell a story that when I got to ESPN in 1998, in those first couple of years, there was a question as to whether or not the president of ESPN at the time, whose name was George Bodenheimer, who's legendary because he was the fellow who really negotiated those tremendous year-over-year cable fee increases that really propelled ESPN to greatness. There was a discussion at ESPN about whether or not George would get the big job. And I remember saying, what's the big job? And they were like, oh, you know, head of ABC. Oh, and wow, so I'm a financial reporter. So I just went and looked at the very publicly available documents. And I remember coming back to some meeting and telling somebody, saying, you mean the big job in which sometimes they made $300 or $400 million a year and sometimes they made $600 million a year pre-tax, where ESPN at that point was generating something like $1 billion in pre-tax earnings.
15: Suffice it to say, it was a profit engine for Disney, which owns ESPN. And I mean, this has been a masterstroke. And this week you're starting to see in the headlines, I mean, this has been on, and it's been visited annually. A lot of your colleagues, you know, Carl Ravitch was one with Baseball Tonight and the baseball stuff that I used to follow. There was Linda Cohn recently. You don't know if these people took a buyout or were nudged out. There was a gentleman who did NFL stuff who found out on air. But this is a very pronounced unwinding where the likes of Stephen A. Smith, who you know, and Pat McAfee, who came out of nowhere, who was like a YouTube phenom, like a field goal kicker, and they licensed his show, right?
20: He's a punter, right?
15: And then he's getting the big bucks. And it's interesting to see because live sports still remains a profit center for broadcast.
20: And ESPN remains a profit center. I want to, interrupting you, but this is a particular bugaboo of mine. Right now, all I do relative to ESPN is every couple of years, they are very kind to commission to buy a story pitch. So I'm working, you know.
15: No,
20: I don't
15: but
20: have
15: we
20: the,
15: promise to make each other a little uncomfortable. And I don't have,
20: no. I'm going to tell you something, which is right. So I don't have the insights into ESPN that I had when I was on the content cabinet or on the editorial board or running the magazine or insider, but I have a pretty good sense. And these stories that, or this concern or hand-wringing about ESPN that happens every time they do layoffs, I would be very interested to see what ESPN's employment is right now versus what it was 5 years ago or 10 years ago or or 3 years ago. ESPN had a very funny way of having layoffs all the time since I was there in 1998. And yet, if you look at the graph of how ESPN was growing, they kept growing and growing and growing in employees because the layoffs were a little bit, people are very invested in the brand. So they use the layoffs often as a way to kind of, I don't want to say clean house because all of those people are very talented and they work hard, et cetera. But ESPN had a hard time letting people go or losing people because they were in a campus in the middle of Connecticut. They still are. And so often they would not necessarily have had the normal exodus of people going to other jobs. And so people would sort of stay at ESPN long past times they should have. And so the company would periodically have to have these layoffs, but they were
15: culling,
20: just
15: culling as it was called.
20: Again, not because these people were unnecessary, but because
15: grant this, that huge profit flywheel is busted, right? You have now 54
20: million households.
15: It's
20: not busted, it's just not spinning as fast. It's about I think it's about 55 million, right?
15: 55
20: something like that.
15: Million,
20: but they are still generating hundreds of millions of dollars in pre-tax operating income.
15: True or false? The ESPN, the NFL is in the catbird seat.
20: Still true. We have yet to see the rights deal that by the end of it didn't look like a bargain, right? Like the sports rights deal. That's still the sort of the case. If I could own ESPN right now, if I could own 20% of ESPN right now, which by the way, the Hearst Corporation does.
15: They still own it. Wow.
20: And has for 44 years, 20%. If I could have that deal right now, I would take it and not sell it back to Disney, which, by the way, the Hearst Corporation is not doing. So there's something about ESPN that makes people write its obituary regularly, even though it is still wildly profitable, not as wildly profitable as it was 5 years, 10 years, or 20 years ago in terms of percentage increases. But that brand still makes a lot of money, and a lot of the ratings are pretty strong. It is not, I would be careful before I thought ESPN was, you know, about to fall off a cliff, especially since, as you know, there's a lot of pushback now because it's very hard sometimes to find the sports programming you want to see because it could be on Amazon or on Hulu or on Peacock or on God knows where, MGM Plus, who knows? And I still think that having a central location or two or three for live sports makes a lot of difference. And then live sports leads to commercials and shoulder programming like Stephen A. and like Pat McAfee. And that shoulder programming is so, is even with the salaries you pay Stephen A. and that you play McAfee, even with those salaries, and by the way, McAfee's not getting all of that. He actually has to pay a lot of people himself. But even with those salaries, the shoulder programming, you know, the shows before or after or between live events are so cheap to produce that they are money makers too. ESPN's a very good business still, and with a lot of very talented people.
15: Will you tell me about Ellen Road Partners and the kinds of engagements you get, the people who reach out? Is it legacy firms? Is it new companies? I mean, if somebody was coming out of, you know, the law school industrial complex back in your day, how would you start today in this kind of post-apocalyptic scene? You know, back in the day, Gary, you were at Money Magazine. I was at Smart Money Magazine. You know, it was a magazine of the Wall Street Journal.
20: You've always been a little bit brighter than me.
15: Oh, it's all right. People would you won all the prizes and you're a multiple time bestseller, but I digress. People would actually go to the Borders in the Citicorp building. I remember this above the Houstons and look at magazines at year end and write down mutual fund recommendations. I mean, it's pretty unbelievable that Money Magazine under Frank Lally, it was a profit center in the grocery aisle. All that stuff has dissipated. That's gone. Smart Money's gone. Nobody talks about Time, Newsweek, U.S. News and World Report. And in fact, a lot of these newspapers have gone under. You know, the New York Times might be the one rare company making money, maybe from a B2B perspective, the Wall Street Journal. There's just so much out there and it's largely not curated, and free is free. And I can't imagine something more vexing than charging for journalism in the year 2026.
20: That's so funny because Insider is still a business for ESPN. I remember in 2000 when we took over running Insider for ESPN 20 years ago, that was part of my portfolio. People were like, you can't charge people for content on the web. And Insider had been charging forever and still does. So it's like, I don't know if they still do, but I believe they do. But I'm not nearly as apocalyptic about the media industry or about the content industry as everybody else is. I think there are in many ways more jobs and more ability to make money with journalism, with content, with media than ever before. I do think it's much more fragmented now and that you have to be sort of smarter and more thoughtful about how you approach it. Every year I'm asked by a woman who's actually the president of the National Magazine Association. Her name is Allison Overholt. And she teaches a class at Columbia in their master's program. And she asked me to come every year to give a sort of a one session lesson, like, you know, to be a guest speaker towards the end of the semester, because she knows how positive I am about the media industry. I think there's lots of opportunity still, and I'm not nearly as sort of gloomy about it as everybody else is. I just think those opportunities, we have a client at Ellen Road Partners. You asked me first about Ellen Road Partners. So we call ourselves a storytelling studio, which is basically a way to describe a very poorly run firm such as ours, because we do too many different things for too many different people. Our work is, I think, very high quality, but we do too many different kinds of work because we are just novelty seeking as business people and as human beings. So we work for Fortune 500 companies and small tech startups. We work for large national nonprofits and small regional nonprofits. We work for, honestly, billionaires fairly often, because we are often asked to sort of do a particular kind of strange or odd communications project that costs a lot, but is sort of interesting. So we have a lot of different clients. One of our clients is a company called Trellis. It used to be called Green Biz. They are players in the sustainability space. They run conferences for people who are in the sustainability world, which is still a very vibrant world, despite the Trump administration, sure, you know, going after it. And at Trellis, they created several years ago a really good content operation. They hire really good journalists who produce stories every day in the...
15: Wait, is this Mark Gunter?
20: I work with the people sort of in the content shop themselves. And they viewed content and journalism as a way to get more people familiar with the sustainability space and with their conferences, right? It was an interesting way to get eyeballs so that people would be aware and then come to their conferences. But the journalism is first rate. The writers there are really good people, the reporters. And we work with them to sort of help them with their content operation. My point is, like, those jobs didn't exist before. And it doesn't mean that they're necessarily going to make up, you know, in an analog way for every job lost at a local newspaper, which is a very big issue, or for the demise of the time.

0: It just came out, which is about,
1: we're gonna transition
0: no
1: into
0: no
1: that.
0: no it, it no no no no no it plays into your it plays
1: let
0: into
1: me
0: what you
1: let
0: just
1: me
0: said.
1: reintroduce you. We're joined by Gary
0: Oh.
1: Belsky, my on and off problematic mentor and soothsayer and advisor for the better part of 26 years. Visiting with him was often like a rolfing or getting beaten by, you know, in a Turkish bathhouse or something. Like, why did I come here? Why did I get advice? But I would leave chastened. I take a bus, I take a crosstown bus back, and I feel like, man, that felt wrong, but it felt right, because he'd give you great advice like learn to self-soothe, or diversify the indexes. Don't be so fixated on the fact that large caps haven't done anything, or as far as that, shut the hell up. How is your girlfriend doing? I mean, all these things, vice versa. And I was like, why am I even doing this? Why don't I open my Persian food truck? But he's back in my life again in 2026. And we want to get into this segue from the latest, the ninth book. It's called Solo Golf, The Zen of Playing Alone and How It Can Transform Your Game. Let's wedge it into this conversation, sir.
0: Well, it's not a wedge. It actually fits naturally, because you're talking about the changes in the media industry. The origins of this book are the following. When I was at Money Magazine, I was, for a brief time, one of the people who was doing a really popular feature that they would do called One Family's Finances, where you would go to a family in Pittsburgh or Lubbock or Miami, and they would have a specific problem, and they would open up their finances to you, and you would tell their story. It might be about retirement or saving for kids' colleges or having a sick kid and needing to pay for that. Whatever it was, you'd bring in the best personal financial planners in the country, and you'd solve their problem and then write a story about it. So I was going out to do one of these in Seattle, and I was going to go for like 3 days, and I ran into one of my bosses, a name everybody will know. His name was Tyler Matheson. He's still around. He was a CNBC.
1: He of the five head.
0: He became a legendary
1: CNBC
0: anchor
1: guy, yeah.
0: at CNBC. Yes. And he stopped me in the kitchen and said, what are you up to this week? And I was like, oh, I'm going to Seattle to do this. And he goes, how long are you going for? And I said, 3 days. And he said, you know what? You should go for, he goes, are you a golfer? And I said, yeah. He goes, build in an extra day and take a day to go golfing. It'll help you think, it'll help you do the story better. And I did. But first of all, I just want to say, like, that was a different time in media. We didn't have drinks carts at Money Magazine in the Time and Life building, but I had a senior editor who thought that my story would be better if I could take a break in the middle of my reporting and go golfing for a day and build in an extra day of travel. That doesn't really happen that much in media. By the way, the story worked out really well. He was kind of right, because as it turns out, I went to this golf course. It was new and it was a little drizzly. And when I got there, there was nobody else to play with. And so the guy goes, you know what? You can wait until some other people come to play, because golf is a social game. He goes, or you can go out and play by yourself if you want. And I was like, play by myself? That's so weird. But I didn't want to wait. And so I went out and played. And within two holes, I had discovered an entirely new understanding of the game of golf. And more importantly, an entirely new understanding of myself, because playing golf alone is a little bit like meditation or finding flow.
1: You were talking to me about investing, because I did write for smartmoney.com and Smart Money Magazine back then. And I had no idea. I mean, we were at the very top, the internet catastrophe. Now, obviously, nobody saw 9/11 and the dot-com bubble and subprime and whatnot. But you always would say to me when I'd see you at events again, like, what do you care if you're diversified, if you're in a basket of indexes? Don't you read Jason Zweig's book? Don't you read my former colleague's stuff? Don't you know that indexing is the only way to go? And now we're at this point where in the 17 years since the market bottomed in March of 2009, the S&P 500 has returned 17% a year compounded. And you have so many people out there who are just like the ones who were able to stay the course. They're accidental millionaires. Their 401ks are flush. We have the equity culture, the cult of stocks, actually very quietly back in the United States. And I've always wanted to ask you, like, did you ever see that happening, this capital spending cycle or the meme stock phase, or clearly what happened during the pandemic?
0: Anybody who tells you they saw anything in the future happening is almost assuredly lying. So no, but I do know, but I did believe and understand that the advice I was giving you and lots of other people was the right advice, simply because you can't tell the future, and all you can do is put yourself in the best position to deal with the vagaries of a global leading economy, which is essentially what you're doing when you're investing in index funds, not only American index funds, as we've talked about, but also European ones. And there's a way to kind of be an active investor in passive investing. But what the problem is that nobody really understands what they're doing when they're buying, well, not nobody, but too many people don't understand what they're doing when they're investing. They think they think

0: stocks, not socks. And they should be thinking socks. Meaning almost for most people, for most of your life, all you're doing is buying stocks. You're a buyer. With anything else in the world, you would not be like bummed out if the price was falling. You would be like, oh, I can buy more socks right now because they're cheaper.
1: I remember Abby Joseph Cohen at Goldman Sachs. She's still there. She would say, if you see Macy's has a one-day sale and a sweater is
0: 22% off,
1: you get excited. You wouldn't be livid about it. There's a reason why people go to TJ Maxx and look for things that are slightly uneven, and you get a great discount at doing it. And Mr. Market, as Jason Zweig and others have discussed, but we have this odd experience with the stock market. I have not been accosted about the stock market since Y2K. I mean, it's amazing that it's gone up this much and nobody talks to me much about it. They do.
0: It's not that amazing. The U.S. economy and the global economy has expanded tremendously over this time. Like stocks in the end, over the long run, not at any given moment. They are reflections of stock prices are reflections of what's going on in the underlying economy, right? In the, what did Warren Buffett famously say? In the short term, it's a voting machine. In the long term, it's a weighing machine. And what I always tell people is you shouldn't care about a falling stock prices unless you need the money within the next 5 years, meaning, for example, to pay for your kids' college education. The number of people I hear who will tell me that they have like a savings for their kid, a 529 account. And I'll be like, oh, when's your first? And it's all in stocks. And I'll be like, oh, when's your first? When's freshman year? And they'll tell me 2 years from now. And I'll be like, that money should not be
1: all in stocks.
0: All in stocks, because if the stock market falls apart, you'll be in trouble. But aside from if you need the money within 5 years or you're in retirement and you're drawing the money as we speak, everybody else should be like, okay, if the stock market falls, what do I care? I'm a net investor. So I'm just going to be buying at cheaper prices. But it's very, very hard for people to understand that concept and a few other basic concepts that are really all you need to know to do well in a, from a personal finance point of view. There's about six rules. Jason Zweig, who you've mentioned several times, who's one of my heroes. I sat next to him. I had the privilege of sitting next to him for many years at Money Magazine. He's been writing for the Wall Street Journal for 25 years, and he will be the first to tell you he's basically writing six stories over and over and over again with a lot of talent. Because the problem is the human brain isn't built to understand personal finance. About 10% of people can sort of understand it naturally. The other 90%, we have these brains that are built for the savannah, and you have to bash it into people's heads, these very basic lessons. And I only got smart about personal finance. Remember, I was a business reporter. I didn't know anything about personal finance, but I got a job. Frank Lally, who you mentioned, for some reason saw something in me and hired me to work at Money Magazine. And I got paid to learn personal finance for 8 years.
1: And I think back at that, and it's actually one of
0: those. It was a difference maker.
1: It's one of those things you told me when I was bummed about the state of magazine jobs and whatnot in 01 and 02. You're like, shut up for a minute. You're getting paid. You're not going to get laid off. If the magazine goes under, you'll freelance elsewhere. You're getting paid to learn. And I remembered that so many times where I went and did things and people would give me these little parenthetical asides. I'm like, write that down, kid. You know, your mind is not, you know, again, the timeless Gary Belsky advice, learn to self-soothe. I wish in hindsight, my 20-something brain was able to take the full Dow Jones match and to put it away and everything. But I wanted gratification. I wanted a date. I wanted to eat out. I wanted a bigger share of my apartment in Hell's Kitchen. And now the 50-year-old self is talking to that guy. It's like, what were you thinking, man? But, you know, I can't. That's a logical fallacy. You're talking to a whole different mind, a whole different being, a whole different. You talk about the savannah, but it's also an age thing.
0: Yeah, not for nothing, by the way. You know, Tom Gilovich and I, we've been writing on and off together about behavioral economics since 1997, I think, or 1998, when our book came out or when we started working on the book. And he's one of the leading lights over the past 40 years in behavioral economics. I'm just somebody who's good at writing about it and got to work with him. But we always sort of tell people that, like, you can't try to be this perfect machine when it comes to this. So I always tell people, like, passive index investing is the way to go. But some people need to play the stock market. So that's okay. Take 10% of your money and buy individual stocks. That's okay. Just make sure that the majority of it is passive investing. And likewise, it's okay that you spent money. It's okay that you spent money on some nice dinners with your lovely future bride and other things that you wasted your potential maxing out on your 401k with. As long as you did something, it's better than nothing. Perfect is the enemy of the good. You're doing okay, and you're doing okay in your career because you did self-soothe and you did do basically the right things. And that's all one needs to do is basically most of the right things. And most things will work out unless you have bad luck. And bad luck is hard to sort of plan for. You just have to.
1: I wish I could self-soothe. There are times where I kind of masochistically, I want an appointment with Gary Belsky, and where you tell me to shut the heck up or whatever it is. And I go back and I was like, again, it felt like a role thing. It felt like, it could be worse. There's a Dianu element to it. You know, yeah. Full disclosure, I'm Robin Farzad. We're joined by Gary Belsky. He's president of Ellen Road Partners. He was formerly editor-in-chief of ESPN, the magazine, and he has now his ninth book out. It's called Solo Golf, The Zen of Playing Alone and How It Can Transform Your Game. This is free skate. You remember generationally. I bet you're a great roller skater back in your St. Louis childhood. You turn it around. Talk about whatever you want while we have you. This is the beautiful thing about having polyglots and jacks of so many trades is I could take this in a finance direction, sports, media. We could talk about sustainability. I mean, you're fascinated by battery storage and hot sand storage, which how did you know I was interested in that?
0: I did not know that. You asked me for things I was interested in, and I've just been very interested in the whole renewable energy space, mostly because I read a quote today from somebody that if there's money to be made from solving a problem, the problem will be solved. And it's now basically, we're very close to the point where it's going to be cheaper to save the earth than it will be to let the earth,
1: sure,
0: you know, fall into disrepair because of climate change. And despite everything you're reading in the headlines, the progress being made in the renewable energy space and in climate change is just extraordinary. I've always been interested in it,
1: Episodes on solar. The bottleneck is you need base load power and sufficient battery technology to do
0: this. We'll solve that.
1: But you also, to your point, is, you know, there's a lot of beef right now about the data centers. If that was a problem to solve, you saw hundreds of billions, if not trillions of dollars went into that to provision that build out. There must be a tipping point when people realize, okay, battery technology is the missing piece. Capital markets have at it, but we haven't
0: we haven't gotten there yet, but I think we will get there. And I also think we'll solve some of the data center issues. Like part of me, this is what I don't understand. And I'm going to sound as stupid as I've sounded on this show, which is that like so much of the requirements for data center power and water is about cooling. I don't understand quite yet why more of the data centers that they want to build aren't in North Dakota or aren't in, you know, the Yukon territories. And obviously it just couldn't be like you build the factories there or the data centers there and you open the windows. You'd still have to build technology to take advantage of the cold weather. But there's going to be those kinds of solutions where I think we're going to be using geothermal solutions more for the power needs of the data centers. It's just these things get solved, and renewable energy is getting solved in the face of a lot of headwinds from some of the larger economies in the U.S. headwinds because of
1: hostility from the White House
0: in China because they still have this gigantic growth engine that they're trying to feed.
1: We're keeping Chinese EVs out. Really,
0: even China is getting ahead of that game. Exactly.
1: Right. There was an investor recently at a conference call. She said one of her clients visited China, and you wouldn't believe how the air in Shanghai and Guangdong and other areas is clearing up very quickly because people are rapidly espousing these newfangled kind of smartphone type cars where even Ubers, like you think twice about buying your own internal combustion vehicle because you could take a Waymo, you could take a smart car. EV is so cheap. And you saw that thing in the Wall Street Journal where the people going across the border to Tijuana to drive the Chinese vehicles because they're banned. It seems like we're in denial about that or the way we got rid of the EV credit. But again, there's this like,
0: We're in denial about a lot of things these days.
1: But there is that question, like the kid goes to the owl, how many licks does it take to get to the Tootsie Roll Center of a Tootsie Pop? It's a question I've been asking for decades now. What is the tipping point? Like when everybody used to say to me as a Cub Magazine reporter, oh, 2G phones, that's BS, you know, and then 4G becomes the standard and then 5G and then there's ubiquitous Wi-Fi. When is it going to be the tipping point for pure clean, to your point where it's clearly more logical to go all in on sustainable and renewable than it is to double down on fossil fuels?
0: I don't know. I think if I knew that, I would be on this show and we'd be talking about my book about you know, clean energy. I don't mean that sarcastically. I don't think we ever know the tipping point, right? Like I think a lot about my favorite tipping point story is often the seatbelts, right? And it turns out that what the tipping point in getting people to use their seatbelt was having kids ask their parents, making parents be worried about kids, then buckling in their kids, and then the kids going, why aren't you buckling in? And that's what convinced adults to start. I'm old enough to remember where I didn't buckle in. I kind of thought like, I don't need to buckle in. Like it was weirdly, like you sort of thought like you were being brave or more something. And then as soon as I started having nephews and nieces and they'd be in the car with me and I'd make them have to buckle up and they would be like, why aren't you buckling up? Like that, it was over. That was the tipping point. But I think tipping points show up in all different ways, in all different, you know, issues. And so I don't know what it'll be, but we inevitably will hit it, I believe. You know, I mean, but again, it's going to take some, you know, it'll just be some stroke of luck or something we didn't anticipate all of a sudden changing the conversation. I mean, that, by the way, is what I'm, if you ask me what I think about a lot, I think mostly these days about the, and I think this is a function of getting older, about the role of chance and fortune and luck in people's lives, right? Like I have this parlor game I play. I'm not going to play it now. I don't think I have to play it with you, but it's a parlor game I play where if I can ask somebody 7 or 8 questions about their views of chance and luck and fortune in their lives, just ask them, talk about that. And I have questions that I ask. If I can ask them that, I can then tell them who they voted for in the past election.
1: Your ears are burning because I want to close out this interview with your legendary story of the mysterious motorcyclist who saved you. Was it on 106th between Broadway and Amsterdam?
0: 110th. Was it 1986? I can't believe you remember that story.
1: Please give it to me verbatim because I've shared it in so many different ways. It's like Charlie Murphy's True Hollywood Stories. But please go ahead. Where were you? When was it?
0: I was at my girlfriend at the time. Her name was Javi Khan. And I was at her apartment and I think we had had a fight or something. She was great, but I think we had had a fight. And I was leaving. This is 110th between Broadway and Amsterdam near Columbia.
1: What year, roughly?
0: I can tell you exactly. 1988. It wasn't quite as it always was pretty safe, but late at night, it could be a little bit sketchy. I was wearing a suit, which I normally didn't wear as a journalist at Crane's New York Business, but I was wearing a suit. I was a little bit of a bad mood. I was walking down the sidewalk, going west from Amsterdam to Broadway. And all of a sudden, a guy sort of jumped out from a car about 6 or 7 feet in front of me with a really big Bowie knife. And I jumped back even more, which I shouldn't have done. Normally, you just sort of go like, you put your hands up and you give me your wallet and your money. But I sort of jumped back and he immediately goes, you shouldn't do that. You don't try to get away from me. Like it was immediately antagonistic. And I remember thinking like, what am I going to do? Like I couldn't turn. I'm in pretty good shape now. I was really in very good shape then. I thought I could beat him in a foot race maybe, going back towards Amsterdam. But Amsterdam at like 12:30 at night, I didn't know where I was running. There weren't going to be very many stores open. And so then I thought like, well, if I get between the car and go out into 110th Street, which is an east-west street, maybe I can like do an end around. So I went between two cars and he went between the same car I was going between and the car ahead of him. And we're standing in the middle of 110th Street. And I'm thinking, can I get him to commit? Just like step in one step, because then I can run around the edge, basically like a football move. But he had clearly played football because he wouldn't commit to that step in. And so I'm thinking like, I don't know what I'm going to do. I think I'm going to have to turn around and run and take my chances. And at that, I had noticed like 2 or 3 seconds before a motorcycle come past going the opposite direction. And as I was about to turn to start running, I realized the motorcycle had stopped. And the guy goes, get on. And I just climbed onto this motorcycle and he zipped away. And the guy is yelling at me who was going to mug me because he thought he had a pretty good chance of mugging a guy in a suit.
1: And Gary Melski, this is your life. We found your motorcycle savior and he's joining us now. Just kidding. I'm just kidding.
0: I always wished I would have taken
1: out
0: an
1: ad. Don't you ever wonder? My mind thinks about that. Like Gary Belsky could have been ended.
0: About 6 blocks later, my heart's beating. All of a sudden I'm thinking, wow, I don't even know who this guy is. He was wearing one of those big helmets with a visor. I was like, this could be the greatest setup in the world. Like the guy basically mugs you and then another guy picks you up and takes you someplace where it's absolutely safe. And right about that time where I was thinking, who's this guy who's I'm driving with on a motorcycle, stops the motorcycle like on Columbus and about 100th Street. And he goes, you all right? And I said, yeah. He goes, you sure? And I said, yeah. He goes, okay. Meaning you can get off my motorcycle now. And so I get off the motorcycle and I'm like, what just happened? Speaking of luck.
1: I think of you whenever I hear that song, Across 110th Street. Anyway, I digress. It's a joy finally having you on, Gary. You are a friend of this show. Come back on, co-host with me. The book, again, is Solo Golf, The Zen of Playing Alone and How It Can Transform Your Game. I understand. Where were you at the Barnes & Noble on the Upper West Side?
0: I was at the Barnes & Noble on the Upper West Side. I was in Loopers in St. Charles. I was at a lot of places, St. Charles, Main Street Books in St. Charles. I've been doing a lot of press and media. Nothing that matches this conversation because you are Robin Farzad, and this is Full Disclosure, and it's kind of the pinnacle.
1: This is the apotheosis of your career, Gary Belsky. It's turnabout is fair play. Come back on, please.
0: I will. Thank you.

0: I'm Robin Farzad. Thank you for listening. Back with you next week.
1: I'm Nadine, host of Ventura Vibe, and you're listening to KPPQ LP Ventura.

Welcome. This is Dr. Michio Kaku, Professor of Theoretical Physics at the City College and the Graduate Center of the City University of New York. And this is Exploration. Every week at Exploration, we discuss the fascinating world of science and its impact on society. Well, today on Exploration, we're going to discuss some of the strangest phenomena in the entire universe. In the first half hour, we're going to be talking about black holes, which were once considered to be science fiction, and yet now we see them by the thousands, one of them raging at the very center of our own Milky Way galaxy. And we have with us today one of the world's leading authorities on black holes, Dr. Fulvia Melia of the University of Arizona, and he's going to be walking us through, giving us a guided tour of the most strangest phenomenon in the universe, black holes. And then we're going to go one step farther. What happens if you go through a black hole? Some people think, even though it's just a theory, that perhaps it could be used as a time machine. And in fact, in the second half of Exploration, we're going to bring on a Princeton physicist, Dr. Richard Gott, who has, believe it or not, his own blueprint for a time machine. That's right. So in the second half of Exploration, we're going to talk about time travel. Now, the ultimate framework for discussing black holes and time machines is Einstein's theory of general relativity. Now, you don't have to be a physicist to appreciate the subtlety and the beauty of Einstein's theory. It's that space and time are not flat and uninteresting. Space and time, according to Einstein, can be a fabric that can be stretched, a fabric that may even be ripped. So if you take a look at a black hole, you're looking at a region of space and time where it's so distorted that the fabric of space and time actually can rip. So it's basically a dead star, a star whose gravity is so enormous that it allows you to actually rip the fabric of space and time. These are black holes, and we see one right at the center of the Milky Way galaxy. You can even see one tonight. Tonight, look up in the direction of Sagittarius. That's the center of the Milky Way galaxy, which by rights should be a gigantic fireball, but unfortunately is obscured by dust clouds. At the very center, you find a gigantic black hole. It weighs 2 to 3 million times the mass of our sun, and it's at the very center of the Milky Way. Well, what happens if you go through a black hole? No one's ever done it. No one knows for sure. But some people think that perhaps these massive distortions of space and time could give you a time machine. That is, if time is a river, then why not have the river of time make whirlpools or perhaps even fork into two rivers? And so once again, our first special guest will discuss black holes. He's Dr. Fulvia Melia of the University of Arizona, one of the world's leading authorities on black holes. And then in the second half of Exploration, we're going to bring on Dr. Richard Gott, professor of physics at Princeton University, where Einstein used to work. And he's going to be talking about time machines. Do Einstein's equations allow you to perhaps go backwards in time, perhaps meet your teenage mother before you're born, and what happens if she falls in love with you? Well, you're in deep doo-doo if that ever happens.

0: And now I'd like to introduce our special guest for today. We're very delighted to have with us Dr. Fulvia Melia. He is the chairman of the physics department at the University of Arizona at Tucson, one of the centers of black hole physics. And he's the author of a new book called The Edge of Infinity, about black holes. So let's now get a few definitions off the ground before we head right into the center of a black hole. First of all, what is a black hole? Well, a black hole is an object whose escape velocity is the speed of light. In other words, light itself cannot escape a black hole. In other words, everything falls in, but nothing falls out. And then surrounding the black hole, there is a sphere called the event horizon. And the event horizon is the point of no return. If you fall through that imaginary sphere, you get sucked right into the black hole, and you never come out again. And lastly, we have two types of black holes. Stellar black holes, that is, old stars that peter out and collapse into a black hole. And galactic black holes, like at the center of the Milky Way galaxy itself, right in our own backyard. So once again, our special guest today is Dr. Fulvia Melia. And we are talking about one of the strangest objects in the universe, and that is the black hole. The first question for you is, how did you first get interested in physics and astronomy?
1: Well, I actually grew up in Melbourne, and I don't know if all of your listeners have had the opportunity of visiting the Southern Hemisphere, but looking up at the sky from the Southern Hemisphere, one gets quite a different view than from the Northern Hemisphere. The Milky Way, for example, is very easily seen, and it stretches from one horizon to the next, and it fills the cosmic vault. And when I was small, I remember almost every evening just going outdoors and just looking at the stars and the Milky Way for hours and hours and hours. And I would say that that's probably what started me off. With that, of course, comes the natural curiosity of how things work and what these objects are, and one is led, I think, in most cases, to a study of physics, and that's what got me into physics and astronomy, I would say.
0: And Arizona is one of the world's leading centers for astronomical research, I understand. So what is it like to be in Arizona versus being in New York City, to be able to look up at the night sky and see the Milky Way, and also to be at the very forefront of telescope technology?
1: Well, that's the interesting comparison, of course, because even though I usually tell my friends, especially the ones overseas, even though we belong to the same country, the southwest of the United States is really very, very different from the northeast, as I think everybody realizes. Here in Arizona, the skies are almost always clear. It's not a coincidence that many of the national and now the international telescope facilities are being built here. We get very little cloud cover during the year, so going out in the evenings, whether using a telescope or not, presents quite a glorious experience. It's a wonderful opportunity to feel the magnitude of the skies and the objects there. And of course, for research, especially for the observers and people who build instruments eventually placed on the telescopes with which these observations are made, there are very few places on the planet better than this to do studies such as this. The clarity of the skies and also the access to objects, not only in the Northern Hemisphere, but those approaching what one would see from the Southern Hemisphere. Of course, Earth's rim prevents us from seeing all of the portion of the Milky Way that would be accessible from the south, but nonetheless, during a portion of the year, we can still see the center of the galaxy, for example, which is close to the southern horizon for us here in Arizona. But other than the skies here, the only other place that would present a comparable opportunity for studying these objects would be from countries such as Chile, which, of course, is way down south. So as far as we here in the United States are concerned, unless we want to travel to South America, this is probably the place to do this type of work.
0: And also, tell us a little bit about how stars die and the formation of black holes.
1: Right. Well, this, of course, is an ongoing investigation. We think we understand some pieces of the puzzle. Not everything is known. It's quite a long story. black holes can actually form in several ways, and it's not clear that the supermassive objects that we see in the nuclei of galaxies form through the stellar process of life and then death. They may have formed in other ways, and we may come back to this in a few moments when we talk about the genesis of these objects early on after the Big Bang. But in terms of the smaller black holes, like the ones like Cygnus X-1, for example, these the objects that we think weigh perhaps 10 to 20 times as much as the Sun, as far as these objects are concerned, most of them are produced when a very massive star, and by very massive we mean something, an object that weighs anywhere between 30 to 50 times the mass of the Sun, burns its nuclear fuel rather quickly, it turns out, because the more massive the object is, the faster it burns the fuel, and then eventually loses that internal support that prevents it from collapsing to the middle. It's the heat generated from nuclear burning that preserves the star during the main part of its life, like the Sun is now. And at the end, when that nuclear fuel is burned to heavier elements, such as carbon and eventually to iron, the heat generation stops and the material can't support itself anymore and collapses into the middle, at which point a supernova explosion ensues, and the remnant, depending on how massive the original star was, can sometimes be a black hole with a mass somewhere between a couple of solar masses and 10 to 20, as I said earlier. So the vast majority of black holes about which we know, and there are some billion of these in the galaxy, probably formed in this way. But there is another class of objects, like the one at the center of our galaxy and the center of many other galaxies, such as the Andromeda Galaxy, our sister galaxy. These objects have a mass anywhere between a million to several billion times the mass of the Sun. And although some of them may have started as seeds from supernova explosions a long, long time ago and eventually have grown to the point where they are now, it's not clear that all of them could have formed that way. And the reason I say that, and this would lead into another part of the story, the reason I say that is that we now have very, very strong evidence that at least some of these supermassive objects were formed only 700 million years after the Big Bang, much, much earlier than the formation of galaxies and much of the structure that we see in the universe today. So it's starting to look like there was some other mechanism, some other process that led to this early collapse and this catastrophic creation of very strong gravity surrounding these objects, which probably also then acted as nucleation sites that attracted other matter towards them. And that matter, we think, in many cases, may have led to the formation of galaxies. So the odd thing now is that we may actually owe our existence to the formation of these supermassive black holes, because they may have been the seeds that created galaxies, which then, of course, created stars within them and planets and life and so on. So it's quite a long, complex story, and we don't know all the details yet, but some of the pieces of the puzzle are starting to emerge in that there definitely appear to be several classes of these, and one class having to do with the supermassive objects somehow had a genesis much, much earlier than we thought before, and how they formed is not entirely clear yet.
0: Well, I have a question that many young people ask about black holes. First of all, black holes suck in everything. Even light itself cannot escape. In some sense, they're the ultimate roach hotel, and the Hubble Space Telescope has photographed the black holes eating up whole star systems. So in other words, things check into a black hole, but nothing ever checks out. Well, then the question is, well, a black hole should be invisible. Even light itself cannot escape from a black hole. Therefore, a black hole should be invisible. And yet we have the Hubble Space Telescope taking photographs of perhaps hundreds of black holes in outer space. And so then the question is, how do you photograph something that is invisible?
1: Right. This is what's really really generating much of the excitement these days with theoretical astrophysicists and, of course, the physics community in general. What telescopes that have been built up to this point have seen so far is not really the black hole itself, but what they see is light produced by matter falling into the black hole. Their resolution is not yet good enough for them to make an image of the black hole itself, the event horizon, which is the surface beyond which nothing can escape, including light. So if we really could see the black hole itself, what we would see is a dark shadow in front of a curtain of light. The curtain of light presumably would be produced by matter behind the black hole relative to us, and the black hole would absorb all of the light produced behind it or redirect it away from our line of sight, because gravity can bend the path of light. And so we would see a dark shadow. That's what a black hole would look like if we had a camera with such clarity, such spatial resolution, that we could see detail down to that size. It does look like by the end of the decade, we may have the capability of actually forming such an image. But for now, telescopes such as Hubble and Chandra have not been able to do that yet. So instead, what they show us is images, or what they produce is images of matter falling into the black hole from larger distances, distances much further away than the event horizon itself. Both have done spectacularly in this regard, though. Both Chandra, the X-ray telescope, and Hubble have each produced a very deep image of certain patches of the sky. By deep, we mean that there were patches in the sky, such as one in the constellation of Ursa Major, where there are very, very few objects within our own galaxy inside of that patch. And so it's like looking through a relatively open window to much distances much further away than objects within our galaxy. And what they were able to do by staring at these patches was to collect light from objects some 10 to 12 billion light years away. In other words, objects that were producing this light only 700 to 800, 900 million years after the Big Bang. And what they see when they look at these patches is very bright objects, either X-ray objects or ultraviolet or infrared objects in the case of Hubble, objects that number as many as 500 within a region only the size of the full moon. So if you can imagine with your eye looking at a part of the sky that has the size of the full moon, within such a region, these telescopes have been able to produce images of as many as 500 of these objects. And these objects are so far away, they're so bright, that the only way that they could produce this much light is if they're black holes absorbing matter from their environment and converting gravitational and rest mass energy into light. So we believe that when we look at these patches, most of the objects that we see, most of the 500, must be supermassive black holes at that distance in the universe. And what's interesting is that when one extrapolates over the whole sky, these numbers correspond to total numbers of some 300 to 400 million such objects. And we know that that's not all that's there, because that's what we can count, that's what we can see. But some of these objects are probably also obscured by dusty matter falling in towards them, and so it's not clear that we're seeing everything. So the best that we can say is that there must be at least 300 million of these supermassive black holes spread throughout the cosmos. Chandra, of course, has gone on and done even much better than that. It's allowed us to look at the supermassive black hole at the center of our own galaxy with even better clarity, because it's much closer than the others. It's only 25,000 light years away compared to the 12 billion light years of many of these other objects near the beginning of the universe's life. And because this object at the center of our galaxy is so close, we've been able to study it with Chandra and now other instruments as well, the European Space Agency has its own X-ray telescope called XMM Newton, which has done similarly spectacular studies of these objects. But with Chandra, we've been able to see the X-rays produced by the black hole at the center of our galaxy with enough resolution that we can actually place the source, the location of the emitting plasma, within a region no bigger than the distance between the Earth and the Sun. In addition, this object seems to explode roughly once a day, producing a flare of X-rays. The X-ray intensity during these events goes up by anywhere between 30 and 200 times what the intensity is during the quiescent state. And so for a couple of hours, the black hole at the center of our galaxy shines much, much brighter than it otherwise does. And what's intriguing now, and these are the latest results that haven't even been published in the literature, what's intriguing now is that there is very clear evidence that during these events, we can see a periodic pulse. It's like the heartbeat of this object. There's a periodic pulse that occurs roughly once every 20 minutes. The natural interpretation for this, and again, it hasn't been published yet, so we have to look at this more carefully and make sure that we've ruled out all the other possibilities, but the natural interpretation is that what we're looking at is a phenomenon associated with X-rays being produced in a region orbiting the black hole within a distance only 3 to 4 times the size of the event horizon. So although we can't see the event horizon just yet with Chandra or Hubble, nonetheless, we're seeing a phenomenon associated with emission that's occurring only 2 to 3 times the size of the event horizon. It's similar to what would happen if you imagine putting a searchlight on a planet and being in its focal cone only when the searchlight is pointing towards you. And so you would see a pulse every time the planet goes around the sun, which would then lead to a periodicity or a period of 1 year in the case of the Earth, because that's how long it takes the Earth to go around the sun. So it's a similar phenomenon with the black hole at the galactic center. We see this pulsation roughly every 20 minutes. And so we interpret that as being a part of the plasma in orbit around the black hole, and the distance that corresponds to that period is about 3 times the size of the event horizon. So these are some of the most exciting things that are happening now as we speak, and the prospects will get only better as time passes and Chandra and XMM continue to look and discover additional activity and also with the next generation of telescopes in the pipeline now.
0: Now, everyone asks the question, what happens if you fall into a black hole? No one's ever done that, of course, but could you explain some of the distortions of space-time that occur if you were to fall into a black hole and someone were to observe you falling into a black hole from a distant planet?
1: Right, and the answer to that, of course, depends, not surprisingly, on how massive the black hole is. What one would see falling through the event horizon differs depending on how massive the black hole is compared to the mass of the object or the body falling in. It turns out that for a massive object like the one at the galactic center, which we now understand has roughly 3 million solar masses worth of material contained within it, falling through the event horizon of an object like that, a person would actually not see very much, would actually not feel very strong effects on his or her body. There would be other distortions to the light, but we'll come back to that in a moment. The point is that what happens physically to matter falling through the event horizon depends on how big the object falling in is compared to how big the event horizon is. And the size of the event horizon scales with the mass of the black hole. So, for example, if the sun were to shrink down to the size of a black hole, its event horizon would have a radius of only 3 kilometers, smaller than a city. Whereas the black hole at the galactic center has an event horizon with a radius about 1/20th the distance between the Earth and the Sun, which is much, much bigger, of course, than 3 kilometers. And it's the difference or the comparison between the size of the event horizon and the size of the object falling in that determines how much physical damage, if we can put it that way, is done to the object falling in. So because our body is so small compared to the size of the event horizon of the black hole, the galactic center, we could fall right through and not feel very much physical damage. We wouldn't get distorted or pulled or stretched or compressed. We would be able to pass through the event horizon, and then other catastrophic events would ensue, I'm sure, after that. But the process of falling in wouldn't do damage to us. On the other hand, if we were to fall through a smaller black hole, like the Sun, again, if the Sun were to be compressed to 3 kilometer size, then our body would get stretched at first, pulled apart, and catastrophic damage would follow. We would be disintegrated, and only the atoms and molecules would fall through. So the physical damage is different depending on the size. And a good analogy would be compare standing on the surface of the Earth, where the surface of the Earth, even though it's spherical, looks flat to us because it's so much bigger than us, and then standing on the dome of a cathedral. The dome also is quasi-spherical at the top, but because the size of the sphere is much smaller compared to the Earth and much closer to our size, we feel the curvature of the dome much, much more. And so that's the analogy. A small black hole, because of its greater curvature relative to us, would do more damage to our body falling through than a big black hole does. Now, that's as far as physical damage is concerned. But what we see, though, would be less dependent on the size, and there would be significant distortion to the light path progressively as we get closer and closer to the event horizon. So light, because of gravitational redshift, meaning that photons have progressively less and less energy, not speed. The speed of light is always the same, but the energy of the photons decreases relative to us at infinity as they get closer and closer to the event horizon. Because of that decreasing energy, we have greater and greater difficulty seeing the light. Eventually, as the as the light reaches the event horizon, it's lost all of its energy relative to what we see, and so we wouldn't be able to even detect the light anymore, even though it would still be coming out until it passes through the event horizon, and then beyond that, we wouldn't see it anymore. But as we fall in, because of this effect, we would tend to see primarily light concentrated closer and closer to the zenith angle, right above our head. So as we get closer to the event horizon, we see a progressively smaller cone of light from the rest of the universe until that point when we cross the event horizon itself, and only the light coming directly down would be visible to us. And so we would see these significant distortions because of the light bending and the gravitational redshift. And when we cross the event horizon, then, of course, nothing can go back out, so we can't communicate with the outside world. But what we would see is only light falling directly inwards towards us.

Well, I'm afraid that's it for the first part of Exploration. Once again, our first special guest was Professor Fulvia Melia, Professor of Astronomy at the University of Arizona. And in the second half, we bring on Professor Richard Gott of Princeton University, who is the creator of his own version of a time machine. And if you want a copy of today's program, call the Pacifica Program Service at 1-800-735-0230. That's 1-800-735-0230. And be sure to check out my website. It's www.mkaku.org, mkaku.org.

Welcome back to Exploration. Once again, this is Dr. Michio Kaku, Professor of Theoretical Physics at the City College and the Graduate Center of the City University of New York, and this is the second half of Exploration. In the first half of Exploration, we begin a discussion with Dr. Fulvio Melia. He is a professor of astronomy at the University of Arizona and one of the leading experts on black hole physics. And as we said before, black holes are not science fiction. We see these things in outer space. They gobble up entire star systems. But then that leaves open the question, well, if black holes can eat up entire star systems, where do the stars go? Well, to be blunt about it, we physicists don't really know. There's a controversy among physicists as to what happens. Some people think that stars are simply crushed into nothingness and, well, that's it. Period. End of story. The black hole has just had lunch. Other people say, well, not so fast. Perhaps black holes can be gateways. Gateways to another universe. And then the question is, well, what lies on the other end of that universe? And again, we're now entering the realm of science fiction because Einstein's equations break down. They break down at the two most interesting points in space and time. First, the center of a black hole. Einstein's equations are useless at that point. Einstein's equations do predict that black holes might be used as time machines or gateways to other universes, but these equations are unreliable because the gravitational force at the center of a black hole becomes infinite, and that's nonsense. It just means that Einstein's equations are incomplete. The second place where Einstein's equations break down is the center of the Big Bang, another very interesting place. We simply don't know what happened before the Big Bang. Well, now we have something called string theory, which is what I do for a living. That's my day job. And in principle, we might be able to answer these questions of what happens if you go through a black hole or what happens if you go before the Big Bang. And string theory seems to indicate that if our universe is a bubble of some sort, then there are perhaps other bubble universes out there that are also expanding. And if these bubble universes collide, or these bubble universes peel off a baby universe, then perhaps that's the Big Bang. So it's fair game now to ask what happened before the Big Bang. But what about time travel? Well, again, we have to rely on string theory. String theory is not advanced enough to answer that question. But if time is a river, as Einstein said, then that leaves open the possibility that the river of time can have whirlpools. And if the river of time has whirlpools, these are called closed time-like loops, and it allows you to leave, let's say, your office, and come back before you left. In other words, you might be able to come back yesterday. Now, this, of course, is all nonsense, you might say to yourself, but hey, these are logical conclusions of Einstein's equations and perhaps may even be allowed by string theory. So our next guest is Dr. Richard Gott of Princeton talking about time travel.

0: And now I'd like to introduce our very special guest today. Once again, we have with us Professor J. Richard Gott III. He's a professor at Princeton University, and he's the author of a book called Time Travel in Einstein's Universe, The Physical Possibilities of Travel Through Time. Now, just remember that we're not talking about some inventor in a laboratory in his basement creating a time machine by which you can erase certain rather embarrassing events in your history. We are, in fact, talking about hard physics. We're talking about, perhaps, one day, a civilization much more advanced than ours, or perhaps maybe even our descendants thousands of years from now, may have the ability to manipulate the energy of a star, in which case they may be able to create a time machine capable of changing the past. And so the question is time travel possible, given the fact that there are all sorts of horrible paradoxes you can get if you go backwards in time, for example, and shoot your parents before you're born? So once again today, our guest is Professor J. Richard Gott III, a professor at Princeton University, and we are talking about time machines and time travel. The first question for you, Professor Gott, is how did you first get interested in physics?
1: Well, I got interested in astronomy when I was about 8 years old. I belonged to a stargazer group that was organized by our junior astronomical society, and so I had a telescope, and astronomy was a hobby of mine in high school. And when I became interested in physics in high school and so forth, I later decided to take my physics and work on astrophysics, because that had always been a hobby and of particular interest to me.
0: And was there anything about the romance of the stars, anything about, for example, looking for intelligent life in outer space, or wondering where the universe came from? Was there anything specific about astronomy that fascinated you?
1: Well, I was particularly interested in the Big Bang theory. At that time, this was a bit before Penzias and Wilson had discovered the cosmic microwave background radiation. So I was always a fan of the Big Bang theory versus the, as opposed to the steady state theory.
0: Okay. And I understand today you're affiliated with the Intel Science Talent Search, or formerly known as the Westinghouse Science Talent Search. So tell us a little bit about your experience judging high school kids.
1: Well, for many years I was the judge, chairman of the judges for the first Westinghouse, and then it's now sponsored by Intel, the Intel Science Talent Search. And this is a wonderful science competition. It's the oldest and most prestigious competition for high school students in science in the country. And five of its winners have gone on to win Nobel Prizes. So it's a wonderful contest, and it asks you to do a piece of real research and submit your research just like you would write a research paper and so forth. So unlike a test of some sort, it's really you just try research, and we look at your research. So it's kind of like if you were a baseball camp, you know, you could test people out by seeing how fast they ran down to first base. That would give you some idea of how they might play baseball. But a baseball scout would tell you that it's really, if you're scouting for the major leagues, you really want to see people actually play baseball. So this gives students a chance to do real research projects, which are fun. And many people that enter this contest, they fall in love with doing research and do it for the rest of their lives. And many of the winners of this contest have gone on to wonderful careers in science. So I would encourage people to apply for it. 40 winners come to Washington each year, and they give out very large college scholarships, and it's a very exciting thing.
0: Okay, now let's talk about time travel in particular. There's a movie hitting the silver screen right now called Terminator 3, where killer robots from the future come back to harass us in the past. So what started you?

0: predictions about light bending or as it would pass near the sun. And these were checked experimentally, and Einstein was found to be right, and Newton was found to be wrong. So since then, people have been interested in exploring exact solutions to Einstein's equations. And you've heard of probably the most famous one is the black hole solution. That's an exact solution to Einstein's equations. So we take black holes seriously, even though they're quite extraordinary objects, because they do solve Einstein's equations of gravity. So I got interested in cosmic strings. These are theoretical objects that are dense threads of energy left over after the Big Bang that are predicted in about half the theories of unified particle physics in the early universe. We haven't found them yet, but we are searching for them. And I found an exact solution for one cosmic string, what the geometry around one cosmic string would look like. And William Hiscock found the same solution independently of me, and so we're given joint credit for this solution to Einstein's equations. And then later, I investigated two moving cosmic strings, what an exact solution would look like if two strings were to pass each other. And I indeed found an exact solution for that geometry. And it turned out that if the strings were moving fast enough, but still slower than the speed of light, that this was a solution that would allow you to circle around the cosmic strings and arrive back home before you started. So it would allow time travel to the past. And there have been a number of general relativity solutions like this. The first one was found by famous mathematician Kurt Gödel in 1949. It's a rotating universe that we don't live in that kind of universe, but it's an interesting solution to the equations that allows time travel to the past. And if there's one solution like that, there could be others. And then Kip Thorne and his associates found wormhole solutions that allowed time travel to the past. So it's extremely interesting that these equations of Einstein's, of general relativity themselves, and this is our best theory of gravity at the time, seem to allow solutions that allow time travel to the past. So I got interested in it just from trying to understand Einstein's equations with objects that we were interested in.
1: Okay, now let's talk about the movies. Everyone likes the movies, and
0: yes.
1: People have seen a lot of movies where we have black holes that are rotating very rapidly.
0: Right.
1: And according to mathematician Roy Kerr in 1963, he did find a solution of Einstein's equations where if you pass through the ring, not a point, but a ring that's spinning very rapidly, you would wind up on a parallel universe, perhaps even in a distant point in time. So could you elaborate about what happens if you, heaven forbid, fall through a black hole and make it, quote, to the other side, unquote?
0: Well, this was an unperturbed black hole. It's the solution to Einstein's equations, and this is one that's left alone completely, and you ignore the effects of Hawking radiation, which we can mention later. But this first solution for a rotating black hole showed that if you traveled inside the black hole, instead of a singular point in the center, you would find, as you said, a ring singularity. If you passed through the ring, you could navigate your spaceship in such a way that you could travel back in time. And then after leaving this region, you could go and pop out into another universe, sort of like getting on an elevator at a store and going up to the first, going from the first floor to the second, and you could get out on the second floor universe. Then later you could go out and go up to a third floor universe and so forth. But there was no getting back to the first floor. There, once you went in the rotating black hole, it was not possible to come back outside and brag to your friends about your adventures. But quite interestingly, there was a region of time travel that was trapped inside the rotating black hole in Kerr's solution.
1: Okay, now let's say you go through the black hole and you're not crushed by gravity because it's, you know, gravity is spread out a little bit throughout the ring. However, there are some naysayers who say, wait a minute, let's not go so fast. And you mentioned that the black hole was not perturbed. So could you tell us a little bit about some of the naysayers who say that maybe you can't make it quite all the way through that black hole?
0: Well, the trouble is that

0: when you pass inside this black hole and you pass into the region of time travel, if you're looking back outside, you're watching that you're seeing the history of the external universe as you're passing outside. And in Mr. Kerr's solution, as you passed into the region of time travel, you would be able to see the entire future history of the universe pass before your eyes. Now, you might say, well, this is a good thing, very interesting for historians. You get to see the whole future history of the universe in a finite amount of time. But the trouble is those photons coming in would be infinitely blue-shifted and become, instead of visible photons, they would become ultraviolet and gamma-ray photons. So these could kill you. You have to pass them on your way into the region of time travel. Other effects need to be considered, too, like the fact that the black hole may evaporate. Would it be expected to evaporate from Hawking radiation, which cuts off your view of the very late history of the universe, but also induces other effects, with quantum effects on the inside of the black hole. So the situation is that some people have explored this situation, Mr. Burko, for one, Amos Ori, and they have found that, you traveling to the region of time travel, you would probably pass a singularity. The curvature of space-time would become infinite. However, it takes a very brief amount of time for this to occur, so the singularity may be weak in the sense that it may not tear your body completely apart. And also, quantum effects would be expected to knock out any infinities in the solution. So the trouble is that we don't really know exactly what happens to you when you go inside a rotating black hole, and we may need a theory of quantum gravity to explain this. We know how gravity behaves on macroscopic, ordinary scales. Einstein's theory gives us a wonderful and very well-checked theory of that, but we don't know how gravity behaves on microscopic scales. And to understand what would really happen going into a black hole, we may need to know that.
1: Okay, well, we have had on this radio show several people who work in superstring theory, like I do, and yes, we do look at these things. However, the theory is not very well developed yet. So let's ask a hypothetical question. Let's say you are an advanced civilization, like we see in the movies. An advanced civilization that can move planets and move stars. I mean, really powerful technology we're having here now.
0: Yeah.
1: With that kind of technology, do you think that someone could go through the ring to perhaps a parallel universe or perhaps in time, or it's just simply not known in terms of what we know about quantum gravity? Or do most people think, bah, humbug, you just can't do it?
0: Well, I think that the... if you were using my cosmic strings, what a super civilization would try to do is find a loop of cosmic strings. Cosmic strings either are infinite, they have no end, so either they're infinite, if we found them, they're either infinite or they come in loops. So you can think of spaghetti or spaghetti-os. So find one of the spaghetti-os, one of the loops, manipulate it so that it collapses by a large factor. And you could arrange it with your massive spaceship flying around it so that the two sides of the string would pass each other at the speed required to make a time machine. But I was able to show in that case that this would also be in grave danger of forming a black hole. In fact, it would likely form a black hole. So the regions of time travel would likely be trapped inside, just as we've talked about in the rotating black hole case. So I think one thing to emphasize is that these are projects that really, this loop would weigh half the mass of our own galaxy. So we're talking about projects that really only a super civilization could attempt. But as you say, we're interested in finding out whether a civilization with arbitrarily large powers but still operating under the laws of physics could do it. And I think probably until we really get a theory of quantum gravity, we can't say for sure whether they would succeed or not.
1: Okay, now let's talk about the wormhole, because on Star Trek, they simply zap through wormholes to the other side of the galaxy. Now, if you had a black hole, there is a problem there, and that is it's a one-way ticket. It's basically a roach motel. You go in and you never check out again. That's it's true. A one-way trip. However, these wormholes that we see on Star Trek are transversible. You go back and forth, back and forth. It's like taking a Sunday drive right through a wormhole. So tell us a little bit about wormholes and whether or not they're practical.
0: Well, the wormhole idea got started when Carl Sagan, who was writing this book, Contact, which later became a famous movie, he wanted to use a wormhole to get Jodie Foster from one part of the galaxy to another. And so he called up his friend Kip Thorne and said, listen, I'd like to get the physics right here. What about the physics of wormholes? So Kip Thorne and his associates investigated this, and they found out that in order to transverse it back and forth, you had to prop it open with some what we call negative energy density stuff. This is stuff that weighs less than zero. In other words, you'd have to add mass to this to get back to zero. It's stuff that weighs less than zero. Well, that's very strange stuff, but you might say, well, that's strange. You wouldn't expect to find that. But curiously, we do know of a quantum mechanical effect, the Casimir effect, which is one where if you take two parallel metal conducting plates and you put them very close together, the quantum vacuum state in between the two plates actually acquires a negative energy density. It weighs less than zero. So Kip Thorne was proposing, and similar effects occur in connected with Hawking radiation and black holes and so forth. So we know of quantum effects that can induce negative energy density states. So what Kip Thorne proposed to do was to cover the mouth of each wormhole with a conducting plate and put them close to each other in the wormhole tunnel, 10 to the minus 10 centimeters apart, so that they introduced a large negative energy density. And then you could traverse by opening trap doors in these metal plates. You could traverse the wormhole and not be killed. Again, the engineering effects of this were enormous. The wormhole he was talking about involved 200 million solar masses, 200 million times the mass of the sun. So, but again, he was interested to know whether these things were possible in principle at all under the laws of general relativity.
1: Okay, well, let's say you want to build one of these things, okay? People talk about these things. Paul Davies, who we actually had on the radio show a few years ago, even wrote a book about how to build a time machine, okay?
0: Sure.
1: Now, again, one of the problems is you have to get negative energy if you go the route of the wormhole. And then the question is, well, how do you get negative energy in large quantities? The Casimir effect is very tiny. It takes laboratory instruments, very delicate instruments, to measure this effect. However, we want to just rip space and time apart and change the topology of the universe. So if you were once again a very advanced civilization, how could you possibly assemble large quantities of negative energy to open up a wormhole?
0: Well, the mechanism that's being used is to bring the plates very close together. The plates are pulling you toward each other. This effect has been measured in the lab. And if you let the plates go very close to each other, you can get a very large amount of negative energy density. We have to engineer this so that the plates can go. In Kip Thorne's case, he was having them 10 to the 10 centimeters, 10 to the minus 10 centimeters apart. So that's the mechanism that's used. How do you get the wormhole in the first place? The idea here was that space-time on very small scales, 10 to the minus 33 centimeters, microscopic scales, may be sponge-like. The quantum fluctuations might be causing little microscopic wormholes to be forming all the time. And so the idea would be to find one of those and somehow enlarge it. This was Thorne's proposal, and make it large enough so then you could keep propping it open with this negative energy density stuff. So no doubt it's an extraordinarily difficult feat, but we're interested to know whether it's possible in principle.
1: Okay, well, there's even a television commercial now I was watching talking about building a wormhole to deliver products to the customers. So the idea of wormholes is out there. However, the advertisement stumbles on this whole question of, well, how do you energize this thing with negative energy? So you mentioned the Casimir effect. Where else in the universe can we find negative energy? It's a very exotic kind of thing. It's not the kind of thing we see in the laboratory. Where else in the universe can we find negative energy?
0: Well, black holes is one location. When Stephen Hawking was working on black holes, one of the things he proved was that if once you formed a black hole, it would only get bigger. Its horizon, as it were, would only get bigger. And so as it gobbled more and more material, in fact, he proved a theorem that if energy density was always positive, the black hole, if you just add energy density to it, the black hole would always get bigger. But then people started to think about what would happen to a black hole with quantum effects, and Stephen Hawking showed that black holes actually evaporate. And so over time, there's a quantum vacuum effect in the empty space around the black hole, that you have vacuum fluctuations that cause particles to be emitted from the black hole and then also cause the black hole to lose energy. And so if you look at the quantum vacuum state that exists around the black hole, which Stephen Hawking found, it has a slight negative energy density, which steals energy from the black hole and causes it to evaporate. And so that's an example of a naturally occurring phenomena that we expect is occurring every day.
1: Now, Paul Davies, in his book on how to build a time machine, stumbles over this very same question, and he mumbles that, well, maybe we can build banks of laser beams. Lasers can have positive and negative, what are called squeeze states, yeah. And he doesn't explain how to do it. And this is, of course, the key question. What is the gasoline? What is the energy that drives your machine? And he mumbles and says, well, maybe one day we'll have huge banks of lasers that we could fire into our chamber to prop open the mouth of a wormhole. Are you impressed by that book?
0: Well, I probably wouldn't use lasers. I mean, I still think the Casimir effect that Thorne talked about is the most promising proposal to get the negative energy density state. We know it produces a negative energy density state, and the engineering question is, you know, can you build these plates, you know, close enough together? This is an extraordinarily challenging engineering solution. But he was going to do this by having electrically charged plates. The electric charge would keep the plate from collapsing. The repulsion of the electric charges would keep the plate from collapsing, and to put the two plates very close together. So I think that's the original Kip Thorne and his associates proposal is still the most, if you will, practical one. And this is really something that we've observed in the lab. So I think it's by that turn, they were trying for a conservative solution that involved physics that we understand.
2: And if you want more information about time travel, then get a copy of my latest book, Physics of the Impossible, which has a complete discussion of space-time and time travel and interdimensional travel. And I want to thank you, the listener, for making Physics of the Impossible a national bestseller.

Well, I'm afraid that's it for Exploration. So once again, our first special guest today was Professor Fulvia Melia, Chairman of the Physics Department at the University of Arizona and one of the world's leading authorities on black holes. And in the second half of Exploration, we brought on Professor Richard Gott of Princeton University, who, believe it or not, has his own particular design for going backwards in time. And if you want a copy of today's program, call the Pacifica Program Service at 1-800-735-0230. That's 1-800-735-0230 for a copy of today's program. Once again, this is Dr. Michio Kaku, Professor of Theoretical Physics here in New York City. Check out my website, www.mkaku.org, mkaku.org. Good day.

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2: Good evening, everyone. Welcome to this session of the Housing Connection Series. My name is Jennifer Felton. I am a real estate attorney here in Ventura County. And tonight's class is going to be specifically talking about maintenance and managing properties from the perspective of the habitability rules, managing issues when a tenant comes to us with problems relative to a property, and being ready for disasters. Unfortunately, disasters are a part of living in society, and in particular, Southern California, where I live in the other end of Ventura County. I had a fire come within a mile of my house, and we had to evacuate when we had the Woolsey fire. My kids go to school in Malibu. They've been evacuated for fires twice and for a mudslide, right? I mean, this is the real world of living here and the things that we have to deal with. It's only a matter of time before we get the next big earthquake, right? I mean, it's coming, right? Are we ready for it? So that's what tonight is about. We're going to talk about kind of how we as landlords manage and are prepared to deal with these types of situations. I'm going to start with kind of our disclaimer. This is not legal advice, despite the fact that I'm an attorney. That's not the point of tonight. Tonight is just about providing you tools and resources so that you can make the best decisions as a landlord or a tenant. The materials are designed from a landlord perspective, but they're as valuable to tenants as they are to landlords in understanding your rights and responsibilities and the things that go on from a landlord-tenant perspective. So my goal is to give you some tools so that you can take them back and build your systems to be the best landlord that you can be. And again, not only from a getting your property ready for renting, managing it while it's being rented, and then dealing with the disasters that could happen. As we go through the slides, you'll see the city of Ventura has done a really good job of putting things together. We're going to be actually showing you some of the tools that the city has. There's an evacuation plan, right? We could have a tsunami. My kids have been through a tsunami warning in Malibu. Thank goodness it didn't happen. But these are the real things that could happen and that we need to manage. Ventura has a very good plan that we'll talk about so that you guys know where to go find it. And again, put those systems in place so that if something happens, you're prepared. With the Woolsey fire, with our office was in the fire zone and we couldn't get to our office, right? So it happened at night, right? So we couldn't get to our office. Well, our backup was at our office, right? So one of our employees happened to be in the zone, and we had an employee who had to go grab the backup tapes just in case. Like, we should have had a better plan, and now we do, because we weren't prepared for a fire locking us out of our building and our business. As a landlord, our tenants, if they get in a disaster, they need to have a plan to get out of the property, to get out of the area, and we should be part of that process in helping them be prepared. In my car, I have this little basket. It's got like an emergency kit and the water and the blanket. I have a pair of tennis shoes in the back because, you know, if you have to go for a walk and you're wearing the shoes they make us wear as women, it ain't gonna feel good. So I have a pair of tennis shoes. These are the things we need to be thinking about and preparing for these types of situations. So obviously, why does this matter? Not only is it from a, like, we're human beings, we want to live comfortably and healthy, there's liability if we don't do things properly. So the purpose is to mitigate risk for ourselves and for our tenants when we're talking about the issues that we're talking about tonight. So I'm going to start with a story. People love stories, right? So I'm going to give us an example of a repair gone wrong and some of the mitigation factors that we could have implemented to manage that situation. Then I'm going to actually talk about the legal standard for habitability, because as a landlord, that is our obligation. We are required by law to provide a property that meets the habitability standards of California. And California's habitability standards are pretty high. We are very consumer protective as a state, and so we have a pretty high standard that we expect. So we'll talk about what that looks like. And we got some new habitability rules just this year. So I'll talk about our new requirements for habitability. Then we're going to talk about what to do when we have a repair request, right? So if we have a tenant who has a situation that we're obligated to manage as a landlord, how does that work? And I'm going to give you I think it's 8 steps, right, to walk through so that you can properly manage one of those repair requests in a timely manner, because time is a important factor when we're talking about habitability and the tenant's rights if we don't perform. Then I'm going to get us into our managing potential disasters, so wildfires, earthquakes, and other disasters that could happen, and kind of, again, getting us prepared, and then we'll wind up. Okay. We've all had a water leak, right? You've dealt with it in our house. So in our kitchen, the water pipes are running through the ceiling. In our kitchen, they're usually in the floor, right? But in our house, they're in the ceiling. Well, the way that the bracket was holding the pipe resulted in the pipe getting a leak, but a really small leak. So it wasn't leaking from the ceiling. It was leaking and running down the pipe to the wall. So guess what? The whole wall, mold. We find mold because this water has been leaking. We don't figure it out until the leak gets bad enough that it's actually dripping from the ceiling, and our whole kitchen has to be replaced, right? But it starts with something simple, a little leak. And the tenant says, hi, landlord, there's this little issue, please come fix it. They send a picture, the landlord is like, oh, that's not a big deal, I'll put it on the list, but it's not urgent, right? And that's often what happens with these types of situations. There's an issue and it doesn't get the urgency that it should have. It grows. Right? It grows and more potential risk and more potential problems start to happen. It starts to escalate. The tenant starts to get anxious, starts to be sending more requests, more demands. And if it's not dealt with, we're going to end up in a situation where it's become really problematic, right? And this is when we shift from a inconvenience to, a potential habitability issue. Mold in particular, and I'm just using it as an example, but mold in particular is extremely challenging because there's not real standards when it comes to mold, right? But there's definitely people who have very high concerns about mold and the potential damages that it can cause to humans and pets. I've had people claim that their pets died because of mold, right? And we can't prove it. We can't not prove it, right? But there's no question as these things become more acute, the risks become higher, the tenants get more anxious, and the longer an issue like this festers, the worse it gets. So in my little story, AI lovely pictures built for me, the tenants like this, I can't live here anymore. They get to a point where they are claiming that the unit is uninhabitable, and they may be correct, right? It really could be to that point. At that point, it's almost certainly that they're going to go find someone like me, an attorney, to try and advocate for them and deal with this situation. So what was a minor leak and a little thing that needed to be dealt with is now a major problem and potential damages. The repair costs go from hundreds to tens of thousands of dollars, and the risk and the liability is significant. We had to have this done at our house with the mold when we found it, because the water was leaking. It was behind the sink, so we didn't see it. So when we found the leak and we opened the door, that whole wall below the counters was mold, the whole wall. So our whole kitchen, they had to take it down to the studs, right, and replace it. And you had to have, there's these things that's in this picture, they're called a blower, because they have to dry the studs because they get wet, right? Our kitchen replacement cost $50,000 over a dripping water, right? That's what you could end up dealing with over something really simple if it's not managed and mitigated. And not only in our case, we just had to pay for fixing it. In a tenant situation, you could have damages to the tenant on top of it. And you're losing rent because they moved out and they're not obligated to pay rent when the property's not habitable. So little things, if we don't manage them as landlords, can become major problems. So let's talk about what the rules are so that we know where those lines are as housing providers. The rule, the word is habitability, right? Or tenantable. A property has to be in a condition that is safe for humans to live in. And that is actually very much defined by statute in California. In California, we write more laws every year than all other 49 states combined. So for us, everything is statutory. In other states, you're often looking at custom and practice and court rulings. Here, it's almost all statutory. And again, almost every year, we're getting new statutes adding to these expectations and requirements. And there's a counterbalancing piece of this where if it's not habitable and the tenant moves out, not only do we have potential damages to the tenant, we're not getting our rent. If we want to get them out because they're doing something wrong, an unlawful detainer action can actually be stopped, right? If a tenant's not paying their rent, you want to get them out. If they can claim a habitability issue, it'll override your ability to get them out for not paying their rent. So this is a huge issue from a landlord-tenant standpoint. That being said, this is a mutual obligation. Maintenance of the property is the obligation of the landlord and the tenant. So the landlord has to make it fit for human occupancy. The baseline is on the landlord. And like I said, shared but not equal, the primary responsibility is on the landlord. But the tenant has the obligations to maintain the property in the condition that it was provided to them in. So if they're not doing proper maintenance, if they're not maintaining the property in a safe or healthy condition, that can actually be grounds for damages by the landlord, right? Off of the security deposit, maybe even potentially more if their damages are higher, or it could be grounds for eviction if they really are not maintaining the property in a safe way. The terminology from a legal standpoint is called waste, right? So if a tenant is not maintaining a property, if the property is being wasted, right, that's the terminology, then there's actually a countervailing where the landlord can go after the tenant for not properly maintaining the property. We see this with like hoarders, right? Where they're not maintaining their unit and it causes issues. It will cause vermin, right? Pests. And if it's in an apartment building, it could cause issues for the neighbors, right? And it could have impacts that go beyond that unit. So there is that countervailing obligation. Once we have a tenant in a property, before they move in, there's a habitability obligation. And today, under the current rules, when a tenant moves in, one of the obligations is that pictures be taken, right? So this came into effect, I don't know, a year or two ago, where at the time of tenancy, we're going to take pictures and show the condition of the property. Then when the tenant moves out, we're going to take more pictures and see the condition of the property. It is necessary for both the landlord and the tenant so that there is this evidentiary record to deal with things like security deposits and claims for repairs and maintenance. And so once they've moved in, then there's this obligation if something breaks, if something that is the obligation of the landlord to maintain is not working properly, that once the notice is given to the landlord, the landlord then has a certain amount of time to respond and deal with those issues. So there's a case that we had. It's called Knight versus something. I can't read it. our cases are crazy, right? But in the Knight case, timing matters. And in that case, it had to do with how quickly the landlord responded to a claim and what was reasonable. When it is not an emergency where it's a health and safety issue, like a leaking faucet or, you know, something that is going to cause extensive damage. Traditionally, the concept is about 30 days. You have 30 days to deal with a non-urgent complaint or issue relative to the property. The civil code actually reinforces that with a timeline. one of the ways that a tenant can deal with a situation where a landlord is not performing their maintenance obligations is a process called repair and deduct, where the tenant can make the repair using their money and then deduct that amount from the rent they owe the landlord. That right doesn't accrue until 30 days after they've given notice if the landlord hasn't made that repair, if it's not a life-threatening or a high-risk situation. So timing does matter when it comes to how we're responding. So when do we have these obligations? Again, the unit needs to be in a proper order before we go and offer it out for rent. Then once it is rented, we have this duty. Again, a case, the Green case, says there's this implied warranty, right? So most of the time, the term warranty involves a contract, right? So most of us, when we're thinking of a warranty, it's like, I bought a car and it comes with a 3-year, 300,000 or 36, and I wish 300,000, 36, you know, 1,000-mile warranty, right? It's contractual, and that contract will give you the terms of whatever that warranty looks like. But there's this concept in the law, and this comes from our concepts of public policy, an implied warranty. So the courts created this implied warranty of habitability. So even if there's nothing contractual that says this has to be done, once we are dealing with the state obligations relative to habitability, if the property falls below in a way that the landlord is responsible, they're in violation of this implied warranty. And the result is that then the tenant can take action to protect their rights. All right. Again, that being said, landlords are not responsible for damage that is the result of the tenant, right? So if the tenant does something that causes damage to the property or their guest or their dog, right? my mother has a rental and they kept the dog in this downstairs bedroom. When they moved out, that whole room needed to be remediated because that dog had peed and pooped all over that room, right? And we had to replace the carpet and had to redo drywall and all that. That was not ordinary wear, right? That is damage caused by a pet. That's the tenant's responsibility. And this often comes up when we have a tenant move out because we have security deposits, right? And what can we deduct from the security deposit and what can't we? That's where this goes to. What's called normal wear and tear. So if someone's been renting a property for 5 years, the carpet's going to be shot, right? So is the tenant responsible for that carpet? No. At 5 years, we're looking at the lifespan. 8 years generally is the lifespan of a carpet. We're well into the lifespan of the carpet, absent, you know, some blood stain or, you know, some major issue. Just the wear on that carpet, that's the landlord's responsibility, right? That's just part of your obligations. Whereas, again, some, you know, feces, urine, right? Any sort of real damage, that's going to be the responsibility of the tenant. And so there's lines. In California, the rules tend to favor the tenants. So if in doubt, side on the side that a court will side with the tenant and mitigate your risks when it comes to that. So again, California statutory, the definition is in Civil Code 1941.1, and that is the legal standard for a property being fit for human occupancy. There's a difference between the baseline things that we have to have in working order for a property to be habitable versus cosmetic things like the color of the paint or the age of the cabinets or things like that, right? So we're not talking about cosmetic, we're talking about functional life managing types of things. So here's kind of the baselines. First of all, effective waterproofing and weather protection. Okay, so a functioning roof, functioning windows, all, you know, a door, all those things that are going to make sure that water intrusion is not happening into the property is one of the obligations. It has to have working plumbing. That makes sense, right? We need functioning plumbing facilities, gas. So that's an interesting one because nowadays we're trying to get rid of gas. So A lot of cities are prohibiting new gas facilities, but if your property needs gas, like my dryer and my stove are still gas. When they go, I probably won't be able to replace them, and I'll have to get electric, right, with where we're going as a state. But if there are gas facilities, they need to be working. Heating. So heating is a mandatory obligation. It has to have a system to allow for a safe temperature. Right now, it is only heating. Just know California is on the road to starting to require air conditioning as well. Last year, there was a bill that passed that ordered a survey to be done by one of the governmental agencies to determine what is safe indoor air temperature. Based upon what we're hearing, it's going to be 82 degrees. So if a property can't be maintained at 82 degrees in a normal conditions without air conditioning, the landlord's going to have to provide air conditioning in some form, probably within the next 2 to 3 years. That is going to be a challenge on our electrical grid and on some of the properties when you're talking about trying to get that. A lot of properties don't have a central air system. So it doesn't have to be central, right? But it does have to be able to maintain it. So we may have a lot of window air conditioners in properties. But again, is the electrical grid for that property up to standard, be able to manage that? One of the issues that is coming up with this is you've got a lot of historical buildings where retrofitting and changes are a problem, but now we've got to try to figure out how to get air conditioning into them. So as this comes about, it's going to be something we're going to have to work through. The next one, an electrical system, lighting, wiring, equipment, all that has to be in good working order. Sanitation, right? So it has to have trash services and a sanitary environment. Like floors, railings, stairways all have to be in working order. And our newest rule relative to habitability as of January of this year, it has to have a refrigerator and a stove. So those are new requirements as of 2026. The reality is that most of them had stoves, right? Stoves were pretty common, but traditionally the refrigerator has been something the tenant would bring to the property. California law shifts that obligation to the landlord. They can contract otherwise, but it has to be in the lease for it to be not the landlord's obligation. In one of my other presentations, my new laws presentation, I go over this in more detail because the code doesn't say what kind of refrigerator you have to have. It just says you have to have a refrigerator. So, you know, our college dorm refrigerators, we all took one to college, right? Those would satisfy the obligation right now. Yeah. So the purchase agreement, the law is it's mandatory for the landlord to provide. The code that they wrote says if the tenant wishes, so it's on the tenant, if the tenant wishes to bring their own, they can make that request. And it has to be in writing in the lease that the tenant requested to bring their own refrigerator. And it has to say that if the tenant chooses to no longer have a refrigerator, the landlord has to provide one within 30 days. So that's what has to be in the lease. So like the car forms will have that language in it now. And this is an obligation for any new lease that is entered into or renewed after January 1st of 2026. I joke, you know, those old refrigerators from the 70s, those mustard yellow ones, they all still work, right? The new ones we buy don't work, but those do. So we got to go find some mustard yellow refrigerators and put them in all these apartments and we're good to go. Do you have a question?
3: With this, I mean, why is it the landlord's responsibility to provide the refrigerator? Which
2: yes.
3: If it breaks down, they have to fix it.
2: They do. Yes. So
3: it just gets more complicated.
2: We live in a state where we believe we're protecting people by the laws that we're writing, right?
3: It seems like we're favoring more tenancy.
2: There is no question that there, unless we get a different set of people in the political structure of the state, this isn't going to change.
3: You have adequate trash receptacles in repair.
2: Yeah.
3: So what if it is not included in the utility of trash service?
2: Yeah. They have to have access to it.
3: Oh,
2: it's absolutely allowed that you can make them pay the electric bill or the gas bill or the phone bill or the cable bill or the trash bill, right? Those are all things you can contract, but they have to be available to the facility, right? And this can be an issue in some properties because I have a client right now. There, it's two duplexes that are separate parcels that have been owned by one person, right? And now they're selling them and they're selling the two to two different people. Well, there's one mall water meter for all four. So we're having to add a new water meter and we're having to create an easement to deal with parking, right? Like, so all these things are real that can come up and things we have to deal with as a landlord. They have to be available to the tenant from a legal standpoint, but who pays for them can be different, right? But the refrigerator, we have to provide as a landlord the refrigerator, right? And the stove. This is an interesting concept too for things like the ADUs and some of the little smaller units that are being built because they don't have full kitchens, right? So something that you need to be thinking about if you're looking at potentially adding something like that.
3: I have a question.
2: Yeah.
3: This is for detached structures, which would fall into the ADUs.
2: ADUs, yeah.
3: But what about if you've bought a, say, similar to an ADU with a private entrance that's attached to, say, I don't know, single family residence?
2: Yeah, so California has funky rules when it comes to what we used to call them granny flats, right? Like these kind of accessory buildings. The rules for ADUs as far as habitability are not different whether it's attached or detached. It's whether it's a separate unit and being marketed that way or not. So like if you rent a room to someone in your house, then this would not apply. But if you're renting it as a separate unit, as an ADU, then it would apply. But whether it's detached or attached, it wouldn't change that. Okay.
3: So basically it's how it's being advertised.
2: It's how it's being marketed and advertised. Yes. So some of it's permitting as well, because that ADUs are permitted differently. And ultimately, yes, it goes to how it is classified. Okay. Classified, I would take the position how it's classified legally, right? Because, correct. Yes. All right. And this goes into like unpermitted, like then we can, right? Then we have a whole nother conversation, right? But aside from those obligated requirements, here's the required elements. So it has to have working bathroom, toilet, wash basin, bathtub, and it has to be a private bathroom. It has to have a kitchen with a sink. I'm like, where did this come from? The sink cannot be made of an absorbent material like wood. Who has wood sinks? But it's written into the code like that. Okay, fine. Like, was it an issue at some point? I don't know, right? Natural lighting in every room. Fire exits, right? We have to have safety access. Locks. Locks is a big deal. You have to have an operating deadbolt. There's actually, it's not in this presentation, it's in my new laws, but I'll mention it here. There's a new requirement on landlords. If a tenant is claiming that they're a victim of domestic abuse and they need the locks changed, the landlord has 24 hours to change the locks as of 2026. If you don't, the tenant can go change the locks and charge you for changing the locks. Okay. Yeah. Yes. Right. So this is a whole hot button issue with like all the redevelopment. Like they're taking what was commercial and turning it into residential. Well, a lot of those buildings were, when it's designed, an office space has a very different set of rules than residential. So a lot of those buildings that they would like to turn into residential, they can't because some of the rooms would not have any natural light, right? So again, this is going to be a permit issue and a design issue relative to what's required. Like a skylight is sometimes used to create natural light if there's not access to windows, right? But it's going to go to those obligations. So it's different than an office or other type of building. And then smoke detectors is a huge deal. The units have to have them. And if it's an apartment building, the common areas have to have them as well. All right. So those are some of the required elements. So like I said, if we are not, as a landlord, meeting our obligations, the tenants have different options. This is the lowest level of tenant option, which is repair and deduct. So if they've made a claim for us to repair something that is a landlord obligation, and after 30 days, as it's not been repaired, the tenant can make the repair and deduct it from the rent. Whether that was a right thing to do or not, you could end up in court fighting over it. Again, I'm going to tell you the tenants are going to probably win in California, probably not worth the fight in this state. But there's rules. The most they can do is 1 month's rent for whatever repair it is. And they can only do this twice within a 12-month period. All right. So there are caps on what a tenant can do under the repair and deduct rules. The next one is withholding rent. If it is not habitable to a level where safety is an issue, or it's a serious defect, then they can withhold rent. When they do that, it's highly recommended that the tenant set that money aside in an escrow account so that when the issue is resolved, they have the money to pay back the rent. Because if not, and the issue is resolved, and then they can't get caught back up on their rent, then the landlord can evict them for the failure to pay rent. So this is the next level of response by a tenant, triggers a different level of obligation and response from a landlord. But these are statutory rights of a tenant if habitability truly is an issue. The next one is termination. If the property is uninhabitable and continues to remain uninhabitable, the tenant can unilaterally break the lease. Right? And that would be a termination of lease. As long as they remove the key, return the keys and advise the landlord would not have a remedy to be going after them for the balance of the term of the lease, if it truly wasn't habitable as a property. And then the biggest and scariest one is civil tort. That if it is causing damage and ancillary effects to the tenant, they can actually file a civil lawsuit and go after damages from the landlord. So that's the highest level of potential remedy from a tenant. They can sue to get an injunction, to get repairs done for damages that are being caused by the landlord's behavior. It's a serious remedy. And again, we're in a state where juries tend to favor tenants and consumers. This is definitely not an area to play around with. So again, the highest level is tort. So the Stoiber case involved a situation where there was an issue and the landlord didn't resolve it, and the tenant sued and was able to get damages. Again, not just the rent not having to be paid, but actual damages from the landlord for the behavior of not properly providing a habitable property. That being said, the other side of the coin is the tenant has to maintain the property while they're in it from a reasonable standpoint. And they need to let the landlord know if there's something wrong, right? So if there's a leak and they don't tell the landlord and it gets worse and worse, that is a problem from a tenant standpoint, not a landlord. So they are legally required to take reasonable care of the unit, and they have to keep it clean, safe, not create an environment where bugs or vermin or other things are going to happen. They would be violating their obligations if they did that. So clean and sanitary, like if that really were the rule, we'd have a lot of people out of their units, right? Use and operate the gas, the stove, the plumbing fixtures properly, right? If they're abusing the systems and they cause damage, the tenant can be responsible. Actually disposing of trash properly, right? Like we have to provide the trash facilities, but they have to use them, right? And then again, that concept of waste, they can't be doing something that is causing damage to the property. They can't damage the structure or remove part of the structure when they move out. We've all seen those stories of the tenant moved out and they ripped stuff out of the property. That's not okay, right? That is a violation. And they have obligations and they have to maintain security and all of those things relative to the property. They are obligated on that. You actually can contractually shift the repair obligations to the tenant in the lease if that's what the parties agree to. I've seen this in a lot of high-end properties where it's just part of the deal that the tenant wants to maintain it or wants to bring in. You know, high-end properties, they want to bring in their own custom refrigerator and their own custom stove, and right, those situations are completely allowed. It's going to be documented and contracted between the landlord and the tenant in those types of situations. When we start to get past just basic habitability to real problems with a property, then we end up in the world of code enforcement, right? So code enforcement involves the municipality coming in if there's true habitability problem, right? It can happen when safety is at issue. It can happen because a neighbor complains, a tenant complains. All of these types of things can trigger code enforcement to come out and check on the status of a property. I see this a lot in LA, where the code enforcement is being used to try and get things that the tenant wants relative to a property. It's pretty common in LA. But also in LA, because of the way the rent control rules work, there's a lot of illegal units. And so then if someone calls code enforcement on an illegal unit, that whole unit no longer can be rented. And now we have to either get it up to code, which you actually might be able to do now because they changed the law. Before, you would have had to tear it down. Now, actually, if you have an illegal unit, you can get it permitted in certain circumstances. But all these things are real. And again, once the government's in, if a property gets red tagged, right, we've heard that concept of red tagged, it's game over until whatever the issue is resolved. It is deemed not habitable and cannot be used for human occupancy. So if we are in a code enforcement situation, you're going to have a checklist, right? Because code enforcement is going to say what they believe is wrong with the property. And that's going to be your marching orders to go resolve it, to make it habitable so that then you can, again, continue to collect rent and manage the property. If a property is tagged by code enforcement, the tenant moves out and they don't have to pay rent. And if they choose not to reoccupy the property because of it, they don't have to. Right. So it is very much an issue for a landlord when we actually have code enforcement issues. Another area where we see issues for landlord is accusations of retaliation. Right. So if a tenant is making claims about a property, we need to take them seriously and not have any sort of retribution for them properly making their claims. Concepts like whistleblower rules. Right. If someone is exercising their rights, they cannot be punished for doing that. And any behavior that would try to do that can cause problems, right? And a big one here in California, we do not allow self-help. So the concept of self-help is that a landlord, if a tenant's not paying or abusing the property, would just change the locks and lock the tenant out of the property. That is illegal in California, and would create significant damages and liability for a landlord if they tried to do that. The result is that we get squatters and people in properties even without consent, and they're really hard to get out. Because

So step one is what we would call intake, right? The tenant reaches out to the landlord, however you're communicating with your tenant. Today, often I believe it's text, right? We used to talk on the phone. Most people don't talk on the phone anymore. And depending upon the age of your tenant, right? If they're under 30, they probably don't talk on the phone at all, right? If they're over 50, they probably don't text, right? Or maybe over 60, I mean, text, right? But whatever your mode of communication, if there's a request, it needs to be taken seriously, right? You look at that request, you have an intake system, and you're going to document everything you do as a landlord. You're going to document. So you're going to document the request. And then step two is what we call triage, right? So is this life-threatening? Is it urgent? Or is it something that can be resolved in a reasonable amount of time, right? Emergency, urgent, or routine. And that's going to determine your event horizon on dealing with it. My mother's landlord had a toilet overflow, and it was overflowing. That was urgent, right? Probably an emergency. We had to get a plumber out there on a Sunday night to deal with that issue, right? Versus, there's an issue with the dishwasher. Needs to be repaired, needs to be resolved, but routine. Get a plumber out there next week, not tonight, right? So those are going to be really important determinations that we make when we're trying to decide what to do when we get a repair request. Once we've gotten the request and done our analysis, we're going to make sure that we are documenting and responding to the tenant. So that is the concept of acknowledgement. You're going to say, I've received your request. This is how I'm planning to resolve it and put that process into place. Step four is then getting in to deal with the situation, because when there's a tenant in the situation, in your property, they have the right to occupancy, not you, even though you own the property. So you have to coordinate with them to get into the property. There's rules relative to when a landlord could get in, the timing. Again, when it's an emergency situation, that can trigger rights to go even when they don't want you to come in. But all this is a big issue. I see this often as someone who is dealing with tenants not wanting people in the unit, right, for whatever reason. And it can be a real challenge to coordinate something like a repair, or if the landlord's selling the property, coordinate a showing can be very challenging sometimes. And there's rules on timing and entry. So we're going to have to manage our entry. Then once we're in the property, we need to look at whatever, right? Get the right technician out there, analyze and determine the scope of whatever we're dealing with, right? The diagnosis. Then we got to repair whatever it is, right? We're going to do the repair. Again, you're going to want to take pictures of what you're doing. You want to take pictures before, you want to take pictures after. We live in a CSI world where everybody thinks there's evidence of everything, with probably take some DNA too, right? Everybody thinks there's DNA everywhere, right? But we want to be documenting what we're doing. Then we're going to follow up. We're going to notify the tenant that we believe the issue is resolved and document what has been done to resolve the issue. And then we're going to close out our file, and we're going to have documented records so that if something comes up later, we're in a position to deal with it. Not only from a managing the tenant, but say we had a roof repair. Well, there's going to be a warranty on that, but we got to keep all the paperwork so that if we got to go back to that roofer because it's this follow-up problem, we have all the paperwork, right? So it's as much for our benefit and for taxes, because we get to charge this all off on our taxes too. That's one benefit of this, right? So we're going to want to document and manage our file. And then if there is an issue, if when we're dealing with a repair, there's something that escalates, we want to be able to know when to take this to legal counsel. So some of the reasons to escalate is if a tenant withholds rent, right? If they're withholding rent, doing a repair to deduct a repair and deduct, or claiming that the unit is uninhabitable, this is not something you should be dealing with on your own. Not only could we lose rent, the damages issues make it

0: definitely worthwhile to talk to an attorney. Code enforcement, again, you're going to be wanting to talk to an attorney and manage that situation. If there's claims of health impacts, and that the property is unsafe, again, getting a attorney to help you. If we're having to serve notices, right? If we need to go in and repair, they won't let us in. We got to serve notices. You're going to want to work with an attorney to manage all those rules. The notice rules in California are very challenging. And another new law this year, if one of the ways you can serve someone is to serve someone else at the property if you're unable to get to the person you're trying to serve, right? So if someone's avoiding service, you can serve someone else who's an adult at the property. The rule now requires you go at least 3 times before you can, it's called subserve. So subservice now requires 3 attempts before subservice is allowed. So there's, again, a bunch of rules. If you're not working with an attorney and don't know the rules and you do your service wrong, your whole case gets thrown out and you got to start over, right? So it's definitely worth working with an attorney if you have to deal with these situations. All right. Now, if something totally outside of any of our control starts to cause damage or issues, we can then talk about what that world looks like, right? So disaster readiness is something we talk about and we know is an issue, but definitely something that as a landlord, it's a whole nother piece of the puzzle to think about as a landlord, because you're not going to be there to resolve the issue in most cases if something comes up. So making sure that something is set in place with your tenants so that they're prepared and able to manage is going to be really important. We went through this, right? Less than 10 years ago here in Ventura with the Thomas Fire. A whole bunch of apartments got destroyed with that fire. And it really, not only were we dealing with lost properties, we're dealing with this now too with the Palisades and the Altadena fire from a year and a half ago. Properties were destroyed, but some neighboring properties survived but might not be safe, right? Is the dirt safe? Is the air safe? Was smoke an issue? These are all real things that come up. So even if your property isn't destroyed, it may not be habitable, right? And so these are things we have to manage and deal with when we're looking at potential hazards. And unfortunately, fire danger continues to rise in California. And I don't see anything that's changing to make it go down anytime soon. The result is that we all need to be prepared. They just updated the fire maps in like January, and a whole bunch more homes and properties are in high and very high fire zones. That's just the real world of where we're at in California. We just, I might have been, it happened within the last year where we got the updated maps. I haven't seen it. I know it happened within the last year that we got the updated maps, because I work with some of the natural hazard disclosure companies. It's crazy, right? And we see it in insurance rates too, right? I mean, it's crazy what we're seeing. And insurance companies are losing money. Like, they need to raise the rates. They're not gouging. They're trying to break even. The risk keeps going up. The damages keep going up. I mean, California Fair Plan, which is the safety net, if a big fire hits in an area that's all California Fair Plan, they don't have the money to cover those losses. I mean, it's a huge issue, right? No question. So it's something we have to be thinking about and being prepared for. What I don't think there's a city in Ventura County that hasn't had a fire in the last 10 years, right? So there are things we can do to try and mitigate our fire risk. So this is a huge thing in real estate right now, Ventura County in particular. So about 2-3 years ago, the state of California created a law that when you sell a property that's in a high or very high fire zone, the seller was supposed to get the fire department to come out and do a report and check to see if the property was safe from a fire risk standpoint. But the rule says the seller has to do it or the buyer can agree to do it after close of escrow. And most of the time, that's what was happening contractually, but the buyers weren't actually going and doing it after the fact. And so in Ventura County, they actually passed an ordinance that it is now mandatory for the seller to do the inspection and the things to be repaired before close of escrow, right? That went into effect January of 2026, specifically for Ventura County. There is a small little carve out, but it's very specific of the carve out for not dealing with it. But when you look at the things that you can make your property much less risky of burning down, right? It's not, there's no safe and you're never going to, okay. There's the, we live in this like 3D printing world. Like they're 3D printing cement houses. Have you heard of that? So some of the houses that are getting rebuilt, they're using cement, right? So for fire safety, and they're using like 3D printers to build them. So not traditional construction. We'll see how well that goes. But the roofs, obviously roof coverings, gutters, vents, windows and doors, decks and patios. In high fire zones, there's this concept of what's called zone zero, which is 5 feet from the house. So if there's plants, if there's a fence, if there's artificial grass in that 5 foot zone, those are all out. I'm having people come to me because the insurance companies are using drones to look at properties and then telling people we're not going to renew you unless you resolve this thing. So artificial fences, like the vinyl fences, if they're within 5 feet of the house, is a problem. Artificial grass, apparently it burns. right? Artificial grass, plants, trees, all that stuff is risky. I had one, they wanted the yard furniture moved. Like the furniture was what they made them move the yard furniture, right? Siding, fences, all this stuff. So there are ways to mitigate, not eliminate risk. So there are ways, and these will impact your rates when you're dealing with these properties. And one of the big rules here is it's not just the landlord. The tenant has obligations. So on the landlord side, obviously the property needs to be in good repair and safe. On the tenant side, it says renter responsibilities, combustible doormats. Your doormat could be a problem, right? Wreaths and exterior decor, right? And that patio furniture, clutter of dead vegetation buildup near walls or windows, right? So those are the obligations of the tenant when it comes to fire safety, right? So I'm going to highly recommend you put together a plan that you, when you are doing the lease, you can say, here's the emergency contact numbers. Here's the evacuation plan. Can we get out of the garage if the power's out? I have a friend, he lives in LA, and he was supposed to come visit us on Easter. And the building he's in, the security people didn't show up on Easter, and he couldn't get out of the garage. Right? He couldn't come visit us, right? This is a real thing that could happen. If you can't access, how do we manually get out of the property? A communications plan, an emergency kit, pets, animals, right? That's a common issue when we have a fire. How are we going to manage those situations? Woolsey Fire packed up our dog, our cat, our kids, headed out, right? I mean, that's, the, you know, you grab and go. Right? Not just fires, earthquakes, those we can't plan for even, right? Though now you get those little alerts like 3 seconds before the earthquake hits, right? On your phone. I'm not sure I like that. I'm not sure that, I'm not sure I want to know. The last time we had a real earthquake, I got an alert earthquake and I'm like, what? And then I felt the shaking. It was pretty freaky. If they could do it like 10 or 15 minutes ahead, right? Maybe worthwhile. But we all should have an earthquake preparedness plan. In particular, the big issue that I've seen is making sure if there's an earthquake situation, are we in a position to turn off the gas and the water, right? Like in our house, those are out on the street. So we have this tool. Because you can't manually do it, right? I couldn't manually turn off the water or the gas if it was damaged. So we have a tool in our garage to turn off the gas and the water if we need to. The reason I know to do that because back in the 80s when we had the, would have been the 90s, the Valley earthquake, right? The one that killed a bunch of people and all that. Our gas line broke at our house and we had to get the gas turned off because it would have blown up the house, right? So these are real things that if you're not prepared for, are going to cause real challenges. Earthquakes, you can get alerts, not just the pre-alerts, but there's alerts. You make a plan. You should have a go bag, right? A way to go and manage your stuff. When we were kids in school, they'd have us go hide under our desks, right? If there was an earthquake, like, really, is that going to help? We did that for nuclear. We were scared that we were going to get bombed by Russia when we were kids, right? And they would have us hide under our desks from a nuclear bomb. Okay, great. Now our kids have to do like armed bad guy safety, right? Like, they're not worried about a nuclear attack. They're worried about some guy with a gun at school, which is scary. But that's the real world, is we have to have systems to manage what could happen in our real world. Again, I talked about the city of Ventura has a very robust emergency action plan. And they have it for, these are the hazards that they believe we're at risk of here in Ventura. Earthquakes, wildfires, floods, landslides, tsunamis, and dam failure. So those are the potential risks here in Ventura that people need to be prepared for and managing. And again, there's an evacuation plan. It's hard to get out of Ventura. We have one major road in and out, right? And that we've seen that in other areas where disasters happen. If there's not adequate access, people die on the road, right? Like, those areas are dangerous. So you should know what the evacuation plan is for your home. Right? It should be something that you're prepared to manage if something were to happen.
1: Like you said, I mean, especially in Ventura, it was really,
0: there's
1: not many thoroughfares.
0: There's not.
1: And if they are, they're congested.
0: Well, that's it. Have some sort of alternate transportation. Our emergency kit, water, food, medicine, right? If you have a prescription, make sure you have some backups, cash, documents. It says kitchen items. Like, really, we're taking the kitchen with us when we're, you know, everything but the kitchen sink, right? Personal hygiene, blankets, clothes, radio, flashlight, first aid kit, a whistle, cell phone chargers. That everybody needs, right? We all need a generator just to keep our cell phones going, right? Duct tape. And then from a new law standpoint, this is a result of the fires from last year. California passed a new law, SB 610, which requires a landlord to remediate after a fire. If the landlord refuses to remediate, if a property is damaged as a result of a natural disaster, the landlord is not able to rent the property out. So, and there's specific requirements in this rule relative to what is required for remediation and notices that need to go to the tenant and records and documentation. So if you do have a property that's damaged, again, this is where I'm going to recommend you get an attorney to help walk you through the process of managing this law, because if you fall afoul of it, you can have damages to your tenant. So it's Senate Bill 610. All right, conclusion, right? The reality is we as landlords have obligations to maintain our properties, and we need to do so in a way that keeps them safe for our tenants. And if we don't, there are penalties. But that being said, the tenants can't just destroy a property and not be responsible either. So it is a give and take that we'll deal with in any given situation. But we're going to document everything. Paper is our best friend. Pictures, paper, documenting what we do so that if a situation ends up in court, we have the records to show that we acted appropriately and managed the situation the way that is in compliance with state law. All right, so that is this presentation. Our next one is going to be on April 16th. That one is going to be Fair Housing Essentials, Renting Right in Ventura. And then on May 28th, we're going to talk about the finances of being a landlord. So the rules relative to rent payments, security deposits, and all the financial fun stuff of being a landlord. So if you need any other information, the contact information for the people, not me, who you can talk to is here. All right. So thank you guys for coming, and good luck to everyone. We really appreciate it.
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4: Hi, I'm Jackie Tantillo, and this is Should Have Listened to My Mother. My guest, Catherine Spink, is a highly respected, award-winning author and translator. Born in India and living now in England, Catherine is the author of several acclaimed authorized biographies on the works of Mother Teresa, the Indian-Albanian Catholic nun and founder of the Missionaries of Charities. Catherine has also authored books on Brother Roger of Taizé, France, and Bede Griffiths, who was a British-born priest and Benedictine monk who lived in India, both who worked in service of those in need and who pursued lives of inner peace and happiness. Ms. Spink's first publication, which garnered quite a bit of attention, was titled Invitation to a Royal Wedding, featuring Prince Charles and Lady Diana Spencer's wedding and courtship details. For decades, Catherine has surrounded herself with seekers drawn to help the most vulnerable and by those on the path to living a life of clarity and spirituality. She joins us today from England to share stories of her mother Ruby and those of St. Teresa of Calcutta, otherwise known as Mother Teresa. Catherine Spink, welcome to Should Have Listened to My Mother.
5: Thank you so much. It's my pleasure to be here.
4: You are joining us via Zoom, and you're in a remote area of England, so I know Mother Teresa is going to watch over us, and your mom, Ruby's going to watch over us to make sure the technical aspects of this interview work.
5: We can but hope so.
4: So I would like to start off to hear, because this life of yours, you lived in Vienna after being born in India, and you went to Oxford. You've spoken at the UN. You're extremely well-educated and well-versed in all the different aspects of life. What was it about your mother that helped you become who you are today? Or was she a part of why and how you became who you are today?
5: Well, my mother, like Mother Teresa, had quite a profound spiritual experience while she was very young. And she too felt called to go out to India. And certainly that indomitable commitment to the poor and to her religious faith had some effect on me. I remember as a child smelling India in a trunk that my parents had brought back from India. And by that, I mean incense and a snakeskin and all kinds of miscellaneous souvenirs of India, if you like. And I too seemed to feel called in that direction. So there are certainly some influences of my mother in me.
4: Your mother is English?
5: Yes, she was, yes.
4: And your father?
5: He too was English, and they married essentially because they shared this vision of going out to India, spreading the gospel message, and serving the poor.
4: Do you have siblings?
5: No, I'm an only child. My mother unfortunately had TB while she was in India. She was living such a poor life And as a consequence, she lost two children before she was pregnant with me, and another baby shortly after me. And it was because she had previously had two miscarriages that she was sent up to a hill station in the Himalayas when she found that she was pregnant with me, because it was felt that it would be beneficial to her health.
4: Do you have childhood memories of going out with your mother and father to communities and different facilities to help people in need? Was that something that's part of your early childhood memories?
5: I don't recall actually being actively involved in any way. By the time I was conscious of people's needs, if you like, we were living in Vienna, and it was under the communist regime in Hungary and Czechoslovakia, as it was then, that people were suffering and were seeking refuge in Vienna. And I do remember my parents taking in refugees and them sleeping on our living room floor, waiting to find out whether they would be granted political asylum. So that left a very profound impression on me. But it wasn't really until much later, when I first encountered Mother Teresa and subsequently Dominique Lapierre, whose book City of Joy I translated, that I went out to India and felt called then to do the little that I could to help the poor there.
4: Growing up in Vienna with your mother, what was that experience like? Were you inseparable? Was she fiercely independent and wanted you to be independent? Did you have a warm, fuzzy relationship with her? Uh-oh. Here we go.
5: Here we go. My mother belonged to the same generation as Mother Teresa. Tough women, actually. Strong women. And not particularly fuzzy, as you call it. At the same time, I felt very loved, I have to say. And my mother, like Mother Teresa, had been a teacher. And for some years, she taught me and other children from the embassy who were too young to go away to school. So I had her as a teacher, and she was very determined that I, as an only child, I should not be spoilt. So she was quite strict, but always with this underlying communication of great warmth, I suppose. And at 13, I went away to boarding school because my parents were moving around so much that it was felt it would be better for my education if I came to England.
4: And was it, you had your studies and your music lessons and your dance lessons, was it regimented days, completely occupied to be the best that you could be? Or was it?
5: What, at an English public school? Yes, every minute of the day was regimented, but it was a very good school, actually. Academically, it was ahead of its time. The headmistress had been a forceful woman in her own right. She'd driven across the Sahara on her own and was quite a character. She invariably had a parrot on her shoulder and a King Charles Spaniel at her heel, which would bite you around the ankles if you ever had to go and visit headmistress.
4: Have you ever gone back there? Does the school still exist?
5: Oh, yes, very much so. In fact, Samantha Cameron, you know, David Cameron, one of our previous prime minister's wife,
4: yes,
5: went to the same school more recently than me, of course. Yes, I've been back. We went back when we all turned 40 and had a bit of a reunion, and
4: It's remarkable how all our past experiences, now we can laugh about it, but when you were probably living there, it may have been at times not exactly ideal, but it does shape us for better or worse, all of our experiences.
5: I mean, it was a staunchly Anglican school, and we went to chapel once a day. And so, yes, the foundations of some form of religious faith were certainly laid. You know, whether you resisted them or went along with them was a different matter, but they were deeply ingrained in you.
4: Yeah. So your parents, you went to boarding school, your parents were off working, well, doing what?
5: By this time, my father was chaplain to the British embassies. So a very different kind of life, rather privileged in all sorts of ways. And then he came back as a canon of Coventry Cathedral, which at that time was a very modern cathedral. It had just been built. And its special emphasis was reconciliation. It had a strong link to Dresden in Germany. And the idea being that following the war, all kinds of efforts should be made to establish unity. So, again, a certain influence there.
4: What would you like to say to your mother today?
5: Sorry.
4: Why sorry? Did you disappoint her? I can't imagine that was disappointment. Or sorry, why? You tell me.
5: I think in her latter years, when she lived with us for some 30 years, I might say, with my husband and me, she became quite difficult to... Well, her acceptance of her lack of independence became quite difficult to manage, I think. Her non-acceptance, I should say. And I was probably not as patient as I should have been. You know, she was 102 when she died and was still a force to be reckoned with mentally, but she suffered all the frustrations of the physical limitations of age. And I think I should have been more patient. So I owe her an apology for the last years of her life, I think.
4: Well, 30 years for someone to have their mother living with them is... I would say right up there at the top. It's pretty admirable.
5: Well, so, Mother Teresa approved anyway.
4: Now that brings me to an interesting question. I'm curious. Mother Teresa was demure. She was very tiny, correct?
5: Yes.
4: But she must have been a force of nature. I'm curious, did she ever put her hands on her hips and say, I want this, this, and this, and this, and I'm not going to accept anything else? Or was she the saint that we all think of her as, you know, as she's portrayed as?
5: Well, she could be a tough cookie, to put it in the vernacular, if you like. She was difficult to deal with sometimes because God was so definitely on her side. You know, when somebody is absolutely confident that what she is doing is the will of God, then that is not always easy to deal with for some people. She could certainly admonish her sisters. She treated them very much like her children. I don't know. She would write letters telling them off, but always signed at the end, Mother wants you to be Christ-like, and Mother loves you and is encouraging you for that reason.
4: Did your mother ever meet Mother Teresa?
5: No, she didn't, which is rather a shame, actually, because they were in India at about the same time. And well, Mother Teresa in 1948 stepped out into the slums, and that was the year my mother went out to India. And she was working not very far from Calcutta, but never actually in it.
4: Mother Teresa worked all over. She didn't just stay in India, right? Her works, she was in Beirut. she was in many different countries helping the needy.
5: You mentioned Beirut, and in fact, while she was in Beirut, she took charge from a contingent of aid workers, and one of the people in charge of the aid work likened her to a cross between a military commander and St. Francis of Assisi. If that, that should give you...
4: I love that story. That's what made me wonder. She was just this force, but when you say her faith was so strong, there was, that's all that was possible, was her, that 100%+ of giving. It wasn't even, she didn't even think about it, right? That's all that was going to be acceptable.
5: Yes, and I think it took its toll on her, certainly. I mean, there were times when she was totally exhausted, but this was a sacrifice that she made for God. And the solution was always prayer. And I have never seen anyone so obviously energized by prayer as Mother Teresa. I remember once seeing her going into the chapel, absolutely exhausted at the end of the day, because she'd been up since 4:30 and working amongst the poor ever since. And she was due to receive an ambulance from Rajiv Gandhi. She went into that chapel, tiny, exhausted, barely able to move. 15 minutes or so later, she came out completely re-energized, and a good couple of inches taller, ready to attend a public ceremony.
4: Her meditation completely empowered her. Minute by minute, she was asking God for the reinforcements, I would imagine, to keep her healthy and strong and positive and always moving in the direction that she felt that she was most called.
5: Absolutely. And that was what took her all over the world. I mean, the call of the poor, in whom she identified Christ, the suffering Christ, and whatever form that suffering or poverty took, she felt obliged to respond to it. So you get this kind of mystical vision behind her life, which was Christ offered on the altar to sustain, and at the same time, Christ crying out for sustenance in the poor.
4: Did she ever get mad at Christ? Why is this happening? Why are you doing this to these innocent children and people who are suffering from AIDS or leprosy or any disease?
5: No, I think poverty saddened her. I don't think it angered her. Certainly not in relation to God. I think there were times when she was angered, mainly by waste, actually. It was the wastefulness of some societies that could make her angry, but not with God. She had this dark night of the soul when she experienced this sense of alienation from God, but that generated sadness, not anger.
4: What would be an example of her feeling alienated from God?
5: Well, for a long time, it would appear that she felt a certain dryness in prayer. And she wrote letters to her spiritual directors and to various bishops, which only came to light after her death. And in it, it became apparent, in those letters, it became apparent that she was not experiencing the same kind of direct relationship that she had once had with Jesus. And having had that experience on the train in 1946, what she described as the call within a call, when Jesus would appear to have spoken to her in some form and called her into the dark holes of the slums, as she described it. having had that, the feeling that she was not in quite the same way connected to Jesus was a great trial to her.
4: Yet she kept on. She never gave up.
5: No, she persevered, and that is enormously to her credit. But at the same time, you see, she was experiencing the presence of God in the poor. And as I said earlier, in the Eucharist and through prayer, at a certain level, but not in this quite the same way that she had done during that very privileged period of the call within a call.
4: Did you ever see her speaking to non-believers? I'm not necessarily speaking of the sick and those that were in need, but did she ever have political discussions or discussions with people who didn't believe in Christ or Jesus or religion or faith? How would she handle something like that? Or didn't she? Didn't stand for it? Or
5: No. I mean, that tolerance was deeply ingrained, and this was something that came from her own mother, actually. She believed that God was at work in every human soul, and that it was not for her necessarily to know quite how. She had profound respect for people of other faiths. She wanted, she said, to make a Hindu a better Hindu, a Muslim a better Muslim, a Roman Catholic a better Roman Catholic, an Anglican a better Anglican, and so it went on. But if you were struggling to believe, or not a believer at all, again, there was this very practical aspect of her life to which many, many people responded, and that was seeing her at work with the poor. And if people didn't understand, you know, the first thing she would say is, come to Calcutta and I put you to work. That was initially. And then she began to realize that actually the poverty of the West was in some ways much more acute and much more complex, much more difficult to solve than this poverty of the so-called third world. And so it was spiritual poverty that she focused on, but she understood that faith was at its most articulate in practice rather than through words. Words had the potential to divide, whereas silence and actually tending to the poor tended to speak to people of all faiths and none.
4: Mother Teresa touched people's lives in over 100 countries, whether it was soup kitchens or orphanages or schools, people with HIV/AIDS or leprosy, tuberculosis, and this is just scratching the surface of all that she accomplished. Her faith was undeniably unshakable. Just unshakable. I know that Mother Teresa was very upset about the waste, especially in the Western world, where she could certainly use some of that aid where she was in India. But she was a force to reckon with, for sure. She took on a lot for that little body, huge heart, but a little body.
5: Well, we come back to, you know, her being a little pencil in God's hands, as she always described herself, that she was just the instrument of something very much larger and greater. And, you know, concern, she always said, was the practical expression of God's love. And so, yes, without her faith, I'm sure she could not have accomplished anything like what she did. And of course, her faith came from her own mother.
4: I believe her mother gave to others similarly, though I don't know all the facts.
5: Her mother was widowed when Agnes was just, Agnes being Mother Teresa's childhood name, when Agnes was just 9 years old. And so She was definitely a force to be reckoned with. She was a strong woman and had a very strong influence on Mother Teresa. Mother Teresa's mother used to say, home is where the mother is. And that's exactly what Mother Teresa would say in later life. She emphasized the importance of family life, particularly in the West, where quite often it breaks down so tragically. And Drana, that's Mother Teresa's mother, was very much a traditional homemaker. And as a widow, she was very enterprising. She set up an embroidery and clothes selling business. She was serious-minded. She didn't approve of silly talk or time-wasting. In fact, there's quite a nice story about how the Agnes and her two siblings were on one occasion talking in the evening, and the talk had become rather silly and her mother didn't approve. So she simply turned off all the electricity and said, so you get the impression that it was a tough lady. And I am. But at the same time, Drana became known with the family as Nana Loke, which Nana meaning mother and Loke meaning soul. So Nana Loke could be translated as mother of my soul. She was very devout. She used to say the family that prays together stays together. And again, that's an axiom which Mother Teresa would later frequently cite.
4: Right. So the fruit didn't fall far from the tree.
5: Not at all. And also Drana expressed her faith in a very concrete way. She took in the sick. She took in anyone who was in need of a meal. In fact, there was always quite a number of guests at the family table. And you can imagine the children asking who these people were. And on one occasion she said, some of them are our family, but they are all our people. And so hospitality, sharing, and care of the sick. I mean, Drana went out to look after all the sick in the neighborhood, and one woman in particular who was covered in sores and was suffering, but suffering primarily because her family had abandoned her. And again, this is something you find in Mother Teresa in later life, that it's not always about the physical suffering. It is also this business, this whole process of being abandoned by people and the importance of not dying without feeling that you were loved. And
4: a baby being held.
5: And, to give someone who was dying your hand or just give them water. It wasn't always about palliative care as we understand it. It was more about showing them that they were loved and would be missed and were important.
4: Or even acknowledging their existence, right?
5: Exactly.
4: And yeah. It's such simple philosophy, and it doesn't matter whether this was 100 years ago or 50 years ago, it's still appropriate, and we should be aware of this today. And,
5: absolutely.
4: We have these boundaries up. Walk down the street, and I'm saying hi to everybody, and no one responds. I mean, it's like, wow, there's more to life than our technology, and it's human nature. We have to hang on to that because that's all we have is each other, when it comes down to it.
5: One of the things that always strikes me when I come back from India is how little people here in England smile. It's precisely what you say. You try and smile at people and they're either looking at their phones or they're looking past you.
4: I'm curious, what language did you speak to Mother Teresa in?
5: English, I'm afraid.
4: And how many languages did she speak?
5: Well, she managed to maintain her knowledge of Albanian and Serbo-Croatian, Bengali and Hindi, and obviously English, which she made the language of the order because I think she knew from the earliest days that it had the potential to spread throughout the world.
4: Her desire to reach the world was limitless. But the most important thing, I guess, is to just start with acknowledging or accepting one person at a time. My guest, Catherine Spink, thank you so much for joining us this week on Should Have Listened to My Mother.
5: Well, thank you so much.
4: We were able to uncover three unique mothers in just one episode. That is pretty great. If you're interested, Catherine Spink, S-S-A-M, P-I-N-K, has many books about Mother Teresa and other healers and spiritual leaders. It's kind of interesting to take a read and find out more of all that Mother Teresa accomplished in her life and all that's continuing today, regardless if she's here physically with us or not. And we'll be back next week with another episode of Should Have Listened to My Mother.
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4: Hi, I'm Jackie Tantillo, and this is Should Have Listened to My Mother. Kristen Horn is an actor, author, voice, and piano teacher. She completed her bachelor's degree in music and her master's degree in opera performance, high honors, by the way, from the University of Kansas. She calls herself a Star Wars nerd, and she won't miss a Dungeons and Dragons game. Kristen is passionate about empowering students and helping them learn more about what it means to embrace who they are to their fullest advantage. If you go to her professional site, Horn Studio, Horn is spelled with an E on the end, just so you know, H-O-R-N-E. So the Horn Studio website, some of the classes that she offers for adults who can't sing, which I think is hysterical, beginner voice class for kids, and then classes that are coming soon, which I think sound really fun, are performance anxiety and casual performance. Learn how to have fun, because we should all do that. And Kristen's mental health journey helped her discover things that her mother taught her, good, bad, intentional, or unintentional. My guest and her mom do lots of fun things together, including archery, yoga, and more. And Kristen Horn is with us to share stories of her mother on Should Have Listened to My Mother. Hi, Kristen.
14: Hello. Thank you so much for having me.
4: So you are, I always like to get mama's name in there first. You're the daughter of?
14: Carla. Kristen, daughter of Carla. Yes.
4: And you are joining us from San Diego, California
14: yes.
4: area. Great. Okay. So Do you walk around singing and humming all day? Like my son, when he was little, he was a hummer. Were you a hummer as a little girl? Do you know?
14: Oh, I was probably just singing all of the time. I've been singing and performing for as long as I can remember. It's so funny because, you know, like I'm a teacher. And so people are like, oh, how long have you been singing? It was like, well, okay, it's my age minus five, because that's my earliest memory.
4: Oh, that's so much fun. I think it's very healing, singing, because it means 100%. That you're happy, right? Like my son mm-hmm. would always be humming, and I always knew that he was happy. And that's a good thing. He's thinking yeah. and he's engaged in what he's doing, but that little, you know.
14: Yep. Well, and you can sing when you're sad too. And that yes. really does bring in the kind of cathartic sort of, what's the word I'm looking for?
4: The healing properties of releasing your emotions.
14: That's the word.
4: Right?
14: Yes, exactly.
4: Right, and like processing. Reading a sad book can be healing and cathartic mm-hmm. as well. So is your mom or anyone in your family a singer?
14: Yeah, actually, my whole family, we're all musicians, we're all singers. My mom, so for the listeners who might not know, I am a soprano, which means I like to sing high. My mom is an alto, which means she likes to sing low. My dad is a tenor, which means he likes to sing high for guys. My brother is a baritone, which means he sings like somewhere in the middle, kind of like Michael Bublé. And then my sister is also an alto, so she likes to sing the same range as my mom.
4: Wow. So do you guys do performances around the house all the time?
14: I mean, we used to. We are definitely that obnoxious family that whenever we go to restaurants to celebrate a birthday, we're singing the happy birthday song in like three-part harmony.
0: Yeah.
14: In perfect pitch.
4: But that's fun, right? I mean,
14: yeah. That's oh, totally yes. fun. I love it.
4: And yeah. have your two other siblings gone into performance arts as well?
14: Yep, they sure did. My brother did not want to at first. It was kind of the thing where like the whole family was doing it, so he didn't want to do it. But then, yeah, eventually my brother and sister both went to AMDA, which is a performance college in LA. And yep.
4: You're all in.
14: Mm-hmm. My dad has been in a rock band since I was little. My mom used to lead worship at our church. So just we're all, and she would conduct the choirs and put together the big performances for the holidays and stuff.
4: Wow, that's pretty yeah. impressive. Wow, that's pretty great. Good thing there's no black sheep in the family, or is there?
14: Right. Yeah. Well, I mean, my brother tried to be that, and then he, you know, caught the bug.
4: So tell us a little bit about Carla. Where did she grow up? And other than yeah. singing, what was her passion? What about your maternal grandmother? Did she play a role in your life at all?
14: Oh, so my grandmother's name was Dolores. She grew up speaking Castilian Spanish. Because even though she was born in America, her parents immigrated from Spain. And so my mom is half Spaniard and I'm quarter Spaniard. And unfortunately, we lost at the time, you know, the goal was to assimilate and make yourself as quote unquote normal as possible. So we lost a lot of that kind of cultural heritage. We weren't able to maintain that in our family. But I don't have a lot of stories. I didn't have a very good relationship with my grandmother. She was kind of, my mom would say that my grandmother was very selfish, very self-centered. And I can't really, you know, confirm or deny that. I just know that when I was little, I wasn't very comfortable around her. She was, you know, it was those little kids, you know, like not liking old people. But like my mom, they settled in a little town called Holtville, California. It's in the Imperial Valley and it's a huge farming community. And so my mom did a lot of archery growing up, which is why we do archery now. Her dad was also just an excellent archer, would fletch his own arrows in their backyard. Even made these like fancy releases because they shot compound bows with like the sights and everything.
4: Wow.
14: And my mom was actually a championship archer when she was in high school. She won the California state championship in high school.
4: Very impressive.
14: Yeah. And even now, like she, you know, we'll go down to like the different archery range in San Diego and she'll talk to the range masters and they're all like marveling over her release and stuff because it's an old school release and they don't make them like that anymore. But a lot of people are like, well, that's just better. like they don't make them that way anymore, but we kind of wish they do. And the ones that are being made are super expensive. So she just holds on to her old release.
15: There you go. Very cool.
14: My mom also

0: snappy. Like it's almost more militaristic. It's very interesting, but it is still just as athletic.
1: So she's definitely an outdoor person, athletic.
0: Yeah, well, she loves it. She does have like, I guess what most people would call like a typical 9 to 5 though. She's been a paralegal like right out of I think she did a 2 years associate degree and then went straight into being a paralegal for a law firm, and she's just been doing that. So she does love the outdoors. She loves archery and stuff, but that's about the extent of what she does.
1: So lazy.
0: Oh, I know, I know. I just mean like she's not go off like hiking mountains, you know,
1: Right.
0: because some people are off doing that.
1: Yeah.
0: But because the other thing, you know, she, you know, had her family and was raising us, and also once she started leading worship at the church, she was, you know, that takes a lot of time. It's a lot of,
1: Big
0: yeah,
1: commitment,
0: just a lot of
1: huge
0: time. Yes,
1: commitment.
0: commitment.
1: So,
0: Thank
1: did
0: you.
1: you
0: That's
1: guys
0: the.
1: all have to go to the church every time she had to work with the choir? Or,
0: Oh yeah, we
1: oh,
0: were
1: you were
0: there
1: there at the
0: all
1: church
0: the
1: all the
0: time. We were there
1: time.
0: all the time, which is fine. It was a good community to grow up in. You know, it had its pros and cons, like everything does. That church where we, you know, spent so much time, that's where I met my husband, so I'm not complaining.
1: Oh, wonderful. Yay. That's a good thing.
0: Yeah.
1: So, what was she like as a disciplinarian in the house, your mom?
0: You know, it's so interesting. My memories of my mom in terms of discipline was very firm, but compassionate, right? Whereas like my dad is total contrast. My dad was always, it felt like angry. My dad was the hammer. My mom was, I don't know what you would call it, like contrast with a hammer, but usually my dad took over with discipline stuff, but my mom was pretty firm, but gentle. You know, like, does that make sense?
1: Yeah,
0: Like
1: absolutely. She
0: she
1: probably.
0: held to the rules and the principles, but wasn't like abrasive about it, which I always appreciated.
1: Yeah. Well, it's also part of being like a you're all teachers too, more or less, and you have to really learn how to get your message across without
0: Yes.
1: always coming down with the gauntlet, because that just doesn't work and it's not
0: It
1: effective, and every student learns differently as your children behave
0: Yeah,
1: differently.
0: exactly.
1: Do you have children of your own?
0: No, not yet. No, we're getting ready to start our family.
1: Oh, good for you. That's
0: Yeah.
1: wonderful.
0: Yes, I'm
1: So
0: very
1: you will
0: excited.
1: learn. You will learn.
0: Yes, I will. I know this is not the same, but we recently adopted a puppy, and there are
1: Oh my
0: so
1: gosh.
0: many parallels.
1: Yes, there are. Oh my goodness. Good for you. So, what fond memories do you have of you and your mom growing up?
0: Ooh, so my mom always liked to go with us on the field trips, right? So we grew up in El Centro because she moved from Hopewell to El Centro. And we would go to like Palm Springs or San Diego, and there would be water parks there because El Centro is a desert and there's no water and it's very hot. So we would go. Just to have so much fun at the water parks, and she would go down the slides with us. She was always, you know, my brother and I, we got into video games. So mom would never play video games with us, but she would play like board games with us and card games. And so that was always fun. She always made that a priority, was spending, I guess you could call it quality time with the family and playing with us and asking, you know, just making sure she was involved.
1: Right, being part of your
0: She would,
1: day.
0: yeah, and she would always come with us. So like I got involved with the performing arts program in high school because of course I did. You know, I was doing community theater all growing up. And so she would get involved, help us with fundraisers. One of my funnest memories. This is, you know, we were in a small town, and so there are not a lot of guys in community theater, especially in a small town. And we were doing Fiddler on the Roof, and my mom and my aunt, they had to play village fathers. So
1: They volunteered to play the
0: they
1: male
0: vol
1: role.
0: no, they did not volunteer. They were
1: Oh,
0: voluntold.
1: that's great.
0: It was hilarious. We were joking about it the whole time because the casting, this director had an unfortunate habit of just casting her favorite children in the roles, whether they were good in those roles or not.

0: I think that happens in every theater, every sport,
1: It
0: every
1: so does.
0: that's a lesson for life.
1: And so we were just throughout that entire production, we were just shrugging and being like, okay, whatever. Like, Fiddler on the Roof is such a good show.
0: Right, and you have to have the male figures.
1: Oh, yes, definitely.
0: Oh, that's so much fun. So you mentioned video games. Did your mom let you play video games, or was it monitored?
1: Oh, I mean, like, we had really pretty strict rules on video games. You know, we could only play after homework was done, and then we had to stop playing by the time dinner was done, which means, like, if homework took too long, we just wouldn't get to play. We did, we definitely had limitations on that, but she wasn't like anti-video games at all. And I think like some part of her probably knew that they, because like I did a lot of research, you know, lately, or not lately, sorry, later in life, I did a lot of research on like the benefits of video games and debunking some of the stuff that had been said about video games, like, oh, video games causes violence, like that's not actually true. She was always really good about helping us learn to find the balance in things, like making sure that we had time to play, but also making sure that we got, you know, our homework done.
0: I'm curious as to why you researched video games and if it caused violent reactions.
1: Oh, well,
0: Why did you,
1: so,
0: for your self-knowledge, or?
1: well, so for a while there, yes, mostly for self-knowledge, but also for a while there, I was working as a life coach, and the people that I wanted to help, I had started to recognize how much video games had helped me. And different things that I felt like I was good at in real life, because there was a direct parallel to how to our behaviors in video games, right? So in video games, apparently the statistic is you're failing 80% of the time,
0: Oh
1: but
0: my
1: we're still
0: gosh,
1: having a blast. We're having so much fun. We're just trying to figure out this puzzle, right? And so, but what other thing in real life can you say that you do and you're failing 80% of the time and you're still having fun? Right.
0: not
1: So I'm
0: much.
1: like, wait a minute. So that was one of the things that I was working towards with my life coaching business, was helping gamers, because a lot of people who, you know, identify as gamers or play a lot of video games, they think they're useless in real life. They think video games is the only thing they're good at. And my whole platform was like, no, if you're good at these various things in video games, you're good at, like, there are direct parallels in the skill sets. These skill sets are transferable. So I started doing a ton of research on that.
0: Oh, interesting. So you're a teacher, you're doing the life coaching for a while. You mentioned your mental health journey because that must have had a direct effect on how your mom helped you through this process.
1: Well, so I came at it is where, like, as you're growing up, right, you think about the things that you're still hurting over, you know, the things that you're still holding on to resentment about. You start thinking about, and you know, for, you know, my coach talks about, you know, examining your thoughts. I think a lot of coaches do, and then, you know, figuring out why might these habits be there, these patterns. And so you start looking at where some of these things came from, and I started to feel a lot of like resentment. I've worked through this, but like a lot of resentment and being like, my mom, blah blah blah. Like not like totally blaming her for, you know, things that I was struggling with, but being like, man, you know, if she hadn't done this, then this wouldn't have happened and I would have been okay and blah blah blah. And so that was one of the reasons, like, well, I want to work through that because I love my mom and I want to make sure that our relationship stays good and I know that she was not being malicious, like, at all. And you know, like, when you're a parent, you're just doing the best you can. We're all figuring it out. And so that did influence my, you know, a lot of my intentions working through my, different mental health things, like for my mom and my dad, just different things that I was angry about or holding onto, like some hurt. And thankfully, through my journey, I've been able to let go of a lot of that while still recognizing, like, oh, this is why I do this, or this is why I think this way about this thing. I picked that up from my mom. Not, and it's not like I said, it's not like she taught it to me intentionally, kind of like what you said in the intro. It's just, you know, things that she picked up from her mom and from her life experience. And that's just how it got passed down.
0: Oh my gosh, passed down from generation to generation. We're always, I have five sisters and it's just like, and one brother. So we're always like, oh my gosh, if that's not a Linda thing,
1: yeah.
0: You know, my mom's name is Linda. But you don't have to hang on to the things that you don't want to, right?
1: Right.
0: But you have to be willing to do the work to make the difference.
1: Yeah, exactly. Yeah. And then really just examining it all, right? Instead of just holding on to the grudge or holding on to the hurt, it's like, no, just, you know, acknowledge what happened, acknowledge how you feel, and then do whatever forgiveness needs to be done, and then move on and let go.
0: Yeah, if you look at something from up above, I always, when I talk to my boys, I'm like, well, look at this scenario as though you're up in not the heavens, but you're up above looking down,
1: mm-hmm,
0: right?
1: Mm-hmm, mm-hmm.
0: And your emotions are taken out of the picture and you're watching this scenario. It's often black and white. What could help one or the other parties involved?
1: Yeah.
0: But as a kid, it's a really hard thing to do. How did you figure this out that you needed to do this research or looking in order to move on?
1: It sort of just happened organically because I had started to pursue my mental health journey and I was just unraveling so many things. You pick one hurt and then you move on to another, you know?
0: Yep.
1: And then I just, you know, just kept finding them, kept unraveling them. And I'm so grateful for my various coaches that I've had through the years. And then the coaching program that I'm in now, just like, my relationships with my mom is like so much better and it feels so strong now, mm-hmm. Because of that.
0: And was your mom involved with any of, was it like a tag team? You're working together to improve certain things?
1: No, I actually, I kind of did this. I got to a place, I have this memory of my mom. Cause when I was little, younger, 11 year olds, that's little. I was dealing with a lot of depression. Undiagnosed, my mom probably, I don't know how soon my mom recognized it, but she definitely never had told me that she realized I was depressed. But I have this memory when I was little, we were doing a yard sale and I found this pink sweater and I decided I wanted this pink sweater. I must have been like 8 or 9. And I asked my mom if I could have it and she said yes. And I remember feeling so grateful and happy that I said, thank you. And I started crying. And my mom, for whatever reason, when I cry, it makes her very uncomfortable. So she just like, all I remember is her pulling me in and like hiding my face, like into her body. Right.
0: Not for a hug.
1: It didn't feel like a hug. Yeah, it was like, it wasn't abrupt. It was like, it was kind of like she was holding me for comfort, but like I remember feeling the sense that she was embarrassed and trying to hide it. And so that felt like a pivotal moment for me where I just started hiding all of my emotions. And so one of the reasons that I feel like our relationship is stronger is because through my mental health journey, you know, I found that memory and I've just gotten more and more comfortable of showing her who I am. Like I am an extremely emotional person and I'm now okay with the fact that like, for whatever reason, when I cry, it makes her uncomfortable. And I don't know why.
0: Does she cry?
1: No, not really. Like I found my mom crying, you know, only a handful of times. I think I've only seen my mom cry a handful of times and only once like super hard. And that's another pretty painful memory. My mom took a leave of absence from her worship job at the church to help me get into college. Mm-hmm. And then when it came time for her to go back, they fired her.
0: Oh, that's not right.
1: And that was political and not right at all. And it was a very painful following, you know, several years when that all continued to unravel.
0: Mm-hmm. How'd that make you feel?
1: I felt awful and so...
0: Oh, that's not fair either.
1: You took a break to help me get into college. And I basically took that onto myself. Like, this is my fault. It's my fault that my mom lost her job. If she hadn't taken a break, this wouldn't have happened, which of course is not true. And so, you know, there was plenty to work through there. But anyway, it was just interesting because, you know, my dad cries. And my mom has never been anything but supportive of him. Like when my dad cries, it's okay. But for whatever reason, when I cry, she's uncomfortable. And I'm like, what is this about? I'm curious. Like we still haven't completely like worked through all of that.
0: Well, maybe it was Dolores, her mom, your grandmother.
1: You know what? It might have been. It
0: she
1: might
0: sounds
1: have been.
0: Like a tough cookie. No disrespect.
1: Oh, she, Dolores. Yeah, for sure. Yeah.
0: Well, you know what? Our children are here to teach us. So maybe you were meant to help your mom.
1: Yeah. Through my mental health journey, I've just gotten more comfortable just being myself around my mom because I needed that space kind of away to kind of learn to be myself and then get to a place where I was comfortable to just be myself with my mom. Because right when you're a child, when you're little, it's the, like, if your mom, you know, this is going back to like very primal thinking, right? If your mom rejects you, you die.
0: Yes.
1: And so now that I'm like, okay, that feeling is still there, but I'm able to temper it now a little bit more with, you know, being an adult.
0: Have you sat down with your mom and relayed how this all makes you feel?
1: We haven't had like this like explicit conversation, but we've touched on these issues before. Yeah, for sure.
0: Oh, good. Because it often we learn that life is too short. So what the heck
1: yes.
0: are we waiting for?
1: Yeah, 100%. Oh, yeah. I'm definitely way more comfortable discussing things, bringing things up with my mom. We're like, hey, let's talk about this now.
0: Yeah, because it's usually just a misunderstanding or then you can help each other. I mean, it happens
1: yes.
0: every minute of every day. Someone looks yep. at you weird and you're like,
1: Mm-hmm.
0: That's just the 100%. Beginning. Oh,
1: yeah.
0: My goodness. Oh, this is really great. And thank you
1: yeah.
0: for sharing this story, Kristen.
1: Yeah, my pleasure.
0: So I would love for you to tell us a little bit about your studio and if you have a website, is it lajoyamusic.com?
1: Yeah, so that's, so this is a little slightly complicated because, so my teaching, I mostly teach local in San Diego. So if any of your listeners are in San Diego, please feel free to hit up lajoyamusic.com. That's where I teach in San Diego, is at La Jolla Music. And then if you are interested in online lessons, go to the Horn Studio website that was mentioned earlier, and there should be a contact me button because I do offer online lessons as well.
0: Oh, great.
1: And that's what like the like performance anxiety class and the learning how to have fun in like casual situations, though those may or may not be online. It really depends on where the interest is.
0: Sure.
1: So just, you know, if you're not in San Diego, never fear. I have an online masterclass, actually a free online masterclass that I would be happy to send you.
0: Great.
1: There's tons of practice material there that you can practice on your own and then maybe take that information and either find a local teacher or you can study with me online. Totally up to you.
0: I think my first class would be for adults who can't sing.
1: Oh yes. So that is my specialty. That like I, you know, I, like you said, in the intro, I have a master's in opera performance, but my passion really is, and I love working with advanced students. I do, but my passion is to work with kids and adults who have been told or think they can't sing, because I believe my grandma told me forever ago, this is my paternal grandmother was my first voice teacher. And she told me forever ago that there's no such thing as tone deaf, which
0: that's
1: means
0: great. Everybody should sing. Who cares?
1: Everybody can sing.
0: Yeah.
1: Everybody can sing. There's a group of skills and skill sets there that you want to practice in order to quote unquote carry a tune in a bucket. And I have figured out, I think, how to break those down in very kind of really easy to figure out ways. Just realigning things with noises that you make in real life, like all the time.
0: Pretty great.
1: So yeah. And you can totally apply those noises to singing. That's the work that I do. And of course we have tons of fun and I address mindset because mindset is 80% of the game.
0: There you go. Kristen Horn, Horn with an E.
1: Yeah.
0: Thank you so much for sharing stories about your mom on Should Have Listened to My Mother.
1: Yes, thank you so much, Jackie, for having me. It's been so much fun.
0: And don't forget to check out World of Erda. It's a fantasy story that Kristen has been working on. And the website is worldoferda.com. And one of the main characters, Alcara, is named after Kristen's mom, Carla. And we'll be back next week with another episode of Should Have Listened to My Mother.
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3: 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I'm your host, Kathleen Good. My guest today is Debbie Golke, who is a member of the Seroptimus International Club of Oxnard, and is here to talk about the club and to tell our listener about an important annual awareness event. We're so happy to have you here today, Debbie.
4: I'm so happy to be with you, Kathleen, and your listeners.
3: Okay. The Seroptimus mission is to help women and girls. Fits very nicely as a topic here in the women's room. Let's first fill our listener in about the organization. Could you explain the name itself? Now, we can hear optimist in the word, but define the sorrow part for your listener.
4: The name Seroptimus is a Latin coined word meaning soror, sisters, and optima, the highest or the best for women.
3: Oh, I like that, and I think all of us do. So the organization has been around for quite a long time, right?
4: It has. The first club was charted in Alameda County in 1921.
3: Oh, wow. I'd like to get an idea of the membership of Seroptimus. Who can join?
4: Well, the membership we have is international. In the Federation of the Americas, we call it Seroptimus International of the Americas, we are now allowed to have men join our club, and none of the other federations have that. We have five federations around the world. In the Americas, I belong to Camino Real region in California here, and the state of California, if you're looking for a club to join, we have over 100 clubs in California. We have 25,000 members in our federation, and globally we have 65,000 members.
3: Oh my goodness. Oh wow. So are there any membership requirements? You just said that you now accept male members. Are there any other requirements?
4: No, there are no membership requirements. You must remain a member in good standing, which means, you know, you pay your dues and you attend meetings, but there is no membership requirements or attendance requirements. Just join in with the fundraisers that we do and our service projects and serve the mission of the organization.
3: Okay. Mm-hmm. So you're here to tell us also not only about the club itself, about a very special event the Seroptimus puts on every year. Now, would you tell your listener what that event is?
4: A community awareness event. It will be 18 years ago. And what we do is we have this annual event. It's going to be held over at the Knights of Columbus Hall, and the purpose of that event is to raise awareness in the community that human trafficking happens not just over there, but here locally.
3: Okay, and where is that, in Oxnard or Ventura?
4: So the event is kind of twofold. We have a community awareness walk that we do down Main Street, and we have some stop signs and things like that to raise awareness. We walk down Main Street, and then we come back, and then we have a speaker panel that will do a presentation. We have three speakers this year. But also in the room itself, we have community partners that have tables set up with information, and each of them will do a little short advertisement of what their agency does, and they'll have information there for people to take if they need to have help, you know.
3: I can tell you that I was really blown away when you told me, when we talked earlier, that Ventura is a main way station when humans are trafficked from Mexico along the 101 corridor of the California coast. Yeah, you don't expect such a thing to be done in your own hometown, right? Now, how did the Seroptimus get involved in this awareness event? Do you, like, have a little history?
4: Well, I was in Philadelphia at a Seroptimus convention, and the program was launched to the Seroptimus attending there, and what they did was they actually read, they had actors that read stories about prior, you know, survivors.
5: Oh.
4: And I was really, really blown away about when I listened to those stories, you know, that it could happen here.
5: Oh, wow.
4: And that did happen here. College students that answered ads for, you know, during the summer, and they were answering ads to be dancers.
5: Oh.
4: Well, that went a little bit off the track. You know, they didn't just dance. They were forced into having sex, and foster kids that ran away from their abusive foster families and got on the bus and ran away, and here they are lost and forlorn in a train station at transportation center, and people were out there preying on these vulnerable kids.
5: Yeah.
4: So they asked each club to go back to their hometown and do an event. So I did the event at the Oxnard Transportation Center for 2 years, and then the other clubs in the area, Ventura, Camarillo, asked to join, and so it kind of grew from there. So this year we have 4 clubs that are helping put on this event. Camarillo, Oxnard, Channel Islands are our newest club, and I forgot the other club. Ventura, Oxnard, Camarillo, and Channel Islands. That's
5: it. Okay, yeah. Well, okay, so I did a bit of research after talking to you, and it's I looked up one stat. According to the United Nations, 49.6 million people are in modern slavery worldwide, and I even saw a higher number. And 54% of the trapped are, you guessed it, women and children. Mm-hmm. So trafficking is pretty lucrative, about $35 billion a year industry. Now, what makes human trafficking especially lucrative, like even more than gun trafficking?
4: Well, human trafficking is the second fastest growing criminal activity. The first, of course, is drugs, and then human trafficking, because the victims are considered commodities.
5: Oh.
4: They can be sold over and over again.
5: Oh, yeah, that's it.
4: Yeah, and gun dealers, which is the third highest trade, you only sell a gun one time, but with children and women, you can sell them over and over again.
5: Oh, wow. Okay, now you told me that humans are mainly trafficked for sex and labor. What other shocking forms of trafficking are there?
4: Well, in foreign countries, we don't see this as much, but there are cases where you can have people selling their organs, donor organs.
5: Why would someone want to sell their organ?
4: To make money and survive.
5: Oh, okay.
4: Yeah.
5: The poverty, really.
4: Poverty is the number one cause for why these people are doing this. And then you have children working out in agricultural fields, harvesting, you know, cocoa beans and coffee and all the different things that we need to be,
5: we're consumers of.
4: Consumers that import, you know, these products into our country, and we have to be aware of where they come from. You have women that are, girls that are sold into marriage, forced marriages. So there's a lot of different things that take place out of the country. In the United States, we normally see just sex trafficking and labor trafficking.
5: Okay. And that in, maybe African countries, or even like children who are trafficked to be child soldiers?
4: Child soldiers, yes. Guerrilla soldiers. Maybe they work in the diamond mines or the granite mines and things like that. So, yeah, a lot of things that we don't think of as Americans that take place. Our kids are usually safe in school and have a nice home to come to, but these are kids that are really, really vulnerable, and their living conditions are much worse than ours.
5: So I heard that many Chinese young girls work in nail salons, and how do they keep them there? What do they do?
4: Well, you know, a lot of people want to leave their country, and so they pay, you know, these smugglers to bring them over here into the United States. So once they come over to the United States, the traffickers take their papers.
5: Oh, that's how they keep
4: their ID. Yeah. And then they charge them money for the price of bringing them over here, and they put them to work and salon, nail salons or massage parlors are really usually massage parlors, and they're forced to work, and then they have to pay off their debt.
5: Oh, okay. So, sort of like the indentured servants.
4: Right.
5: We've had them in our country.
4: Right.
5: Too, people to pay their passage.
4: Right. Well, nannies and servants to work in homes is another form of labor trafficking for women in the United States.
5: Okay. Now, how is this trafficking organized? Is it a group? Is it individual parties just trying to make money off of young girls?
4: Well, it could be both. It could be an individual trafficker or pimp, as they're commonly called, and they just prey on young women. Sometimes they can meet them at parties or online. Online is very, very dangerous for kids and parents. Parents should know where their kids are going online all the time, which is hard to do. Kids are in their room and they're on their phone and their computers, and they're, you know, going onto websites. And at any one time, there can be over 500,000 predators out there on the internet stalking and looking for girls.
5: Oh my gosh. Yeah, so parents really should be aware that of what their kids are doing.
4: Yes, they should. And which websites they go to. There, I did some research yesterday and I found a list of 12 of the worst or dangerous websites for kids to be on. And a couple of them are the ones that we already know about, TikTok and Instagram. And there was quite a few that I didn't know about. One was called Trawling, and that was like for girls that are looking for, they want to be a model or a dancer, and they're out there on this website looking to find an opportunity. And there's the predator, you know, that kind of lures them in and wants to offer them a job and, you know, buy them a ticket to go someplace. And you should never go anywhere with anyone you don't know, and never leave without telling your family and your friends where you're going and when you're coming back.
5: Oh, yeah. So we've all heard the law enforcement directive, if you see something, say something. So, you know, victims are moved very quickly, so it's important to know what to look for. And this is what the Seroptimus, one of the things the Seroptimus wants to make the public aware of, you know, what should, who should they be saying something to, and what are they looking for? In other words, what are the indicators?
4: Well, there's a lot of indicators, and it's good to be aware of that and be, you know, learn that, because if you suspect something as an individual, then you want to report that. But sometimes you'll see a young girl with somebody, an older person, and their eyes are turned down. They're not allowed to speak, or if they do speak, it's kind of like an elevator speech. They may not have any of their own money or ID. They may have bruises. They may look undernourished. They may have a branding on them. And a branding is, what I mean is like a tattoo, a symbol of the traffickers that marks them as their territory.
5: Oh.
4: So those are tired. And you can even have a kid that's being trafficked that's still going to high school.
5: Oh,
4: so it's
5: goodness.
4: Really important for teachers and educators to be aware if they see changes in students' behavior.
5: Right.
4: You know, if they come to school and they've got expensive purses and brand new clothes and all these luxury items, then, you know, all of a sudden somebody's giving that to them, and that could be their Romeo boyfriend.
5: Oh, well, let's get in to that in just a moment. But one that I was especially taken by when I was looking things up about sex is that they look malnourished. So they're not, they're often, if they're like, and they live where they work. I mean, this wouldn't include the kids going to high school, but is that true?
4: Well, sometimes, you know, human trafficking is a modern-day form of slavery, and it can be hidden right under our own noses. So not every person is going to look malnourished, but some can. you know, if they're maybe they're a labor victim and they're kept secluded from their friends and family and they're living in poverty, and, you know, so they may be malnourished and things, but a lot of times traffickers take pretty good care of their victims.
5: Oh, okay.
4: Because, of course, the girls, sometimes they love their trafficker.
5: Oh, right. Yeah.
4: Yeah.
5: Yeah. You also said sometimes they don't even know they're being trafficked.
4: Yes. Some girls in situations don't even realize they're a victim. They're doing it because they love their boyfriend.
5: Right.
4: And they think they're going to build a future together.
5: Oh, and is that what the pimp tells them?
4: Oh, the pimps are very good at manipulating young women. And they make them really fall in love with them and do whatever they are asked to do.
5: Oh, wow. Yeah.
4: And if they don't, sometimes they, you know, they end up getting beat up or, you know.
5: And that doesn't give them kind of a clue that this is not a healthy relationship?
4: A lot of times they don't leave their traffickers because they don't have any place to go. They don't feel safe. They don't have a home. They don't have transportation. They don't have anywhere to go. So they might leave, but then they end up coming back to their trafficker.
5: Oh, okay. So it kind of happens in our own backyard, but not all traffickers are like strangers. Many are related to the victims. Is that right?
4: Yes. Traffickers come in all shapes and sizes. They can be your employer. They can be, your neighbor, they can be your family member, and they can be your spouse. And there's many reasons why people do that, especially family members that are trafficking. You could have a mother from, you know, a divorced mother, and she's raising her kids, and she's been she's on dope, and she needs her drugs, and she sends out her daughter to buy, you know.
5: Oh, yeah.
4: To bring the money home to get her drugs.
5: Oh, my goodness. And then there was a story told at one of the events that neighbors saw a little head over and over in a window. And as it turns out, a 4-year-old girl was being groomed by her father to please men for money. A crime so horrible to even focus on, other than, you know, this was told by the girl. This actually happened to as an adult at one of the Seroptimus trafficking awareness events. Now, I was just wondering if you could talk a little bit about, you know, survivors coming to these events to tell their stories. Is, you know, does this get a good response from audience? I would imagine, you know.
4: Well, when we first started getting speakers for our events, it was really difficult to find a survivor to talk. We were told that because they're healing and they're recovering from all the trauma they've gone through, that a lot of them don't like to talk about it.
5: Oh, okay.
4: But then later on, after 3 or 4 or 5 years, we were able to get, you know, survivors to come out. And I think that is part of the way of them healing, because they want to advocate what happened, you know, help other girls, and they work for agencies. And they can reach out to others, girls that are in similar situations. So this year, however, we weren't able to get a survivor, but we have 3 very good speakers that will be coming.
5: Uh-huh.
4: We have a Ventura police officer who is part of the Special Victims Unit with the Human Trafficking Task Force. We have a deputy DA who prosecutes the traffickers. Deputy District Attorney Nicole Kelly, she'll be at the event, and she was here 2 years ago, so she's really dynamic. And then we have a young man from our rescue who will be showing a 15-minute short movie on sextortion. And I watched that, and I was just blown away. It was really eye-opening, and he'll be talking about sextortion and what... how we can, the community and parents and educators can give information of how to protect our children online.
5: Right. Okay. And that's what it's about, sextortion. Okay. So I wonder if you have any statistics on how many victims are saved because some sharp-eyed onlooker with some awareness about human trafficking and said something. I mean, there may not be any stats on that, but.
4: Well, some of the agencies that are community partners in Ventura County, like Interface, Children and Family Services, they operate a 211 hotline and recovery services for victims, and they have housing. So a lot of times people don't leave because they have nowhere to go. But some of these agencies offer emergency housing and recovery programs, and they just opened up a recovery home for men, too, for young men. So that's good. There's always a shortage of housing for human trafficking victims.
5: Right. Well, especially here where there is housing shortage. I'm just going to have to take a little break right here. This is KPPQ LP Ventura 104.1 FM, and we're in the women's room where we appreciate and support each other. I'm your host, Kathleen Good. I've been talking to Debbie Golke, who is a member of the Seroptimus International Club of Oxnard, and is here to talk about the club and to tell our listener about an important annual event, the National Human Trafficking Awareness Event that the local Seroptimus Club of Oxnard puts on every January. Okay, and we're back, and we were just talking about a hotline, a local hotline, and where victims of trafficking have a place to escape to. So, but I also have a question jotted here. You know, when they're searching for victims, what are traffickers looking for? Are they looking for a certain personality type or profile in young girls?
4: Yes. That's very important for traffickers. They're looking for girls that maybe don't have a safety net, that are from maybe a dysfunctional family, that are vulnerable. They don't think much of themselves. And then as soon as they kind of figure that out, and it's not right away, but, you know, in texting back and forth, they develop that sense that this person is lonely, looking for someone to love, and then they pose as a would-be boyfriend.
5: Oh, yeah. And young girls just, you know, especially if they're needy,
4: right?
5: Yeah, they, you know, can't help falling into that. Yeah.
4: And then, of course, they want to give them gifts, you know, and maybe take them out someplace or, you know, make them really fall in love with them. And that's what they do.
5: And that's what you mentioned earlier, the Romeo pimp.
4: The Romeo pimps,
5: yeah,
4: yes.
5: And that's how he operates, by becoming her boyfriend.
4: Right.
5: Yeah. Okay. And they like give a lot of attention.
4: They give a lot of attention, a lot of material things. And then all of a sudden they kind of change their tune and say, well, we can't afford this anymore. So, you know, you have to go out and work for it and bring the money home. So, and some of these women actually think that they're going to have a future with this person.
5: How old are they? Is there like an average age?
4: Well, young girls being trafficked into the United States can start as young as 12 years old. Of course, I don't know if, you know, they have a boyfriend-girlfriend relationship with this person, but that's how young they can get. And if you run away within about 48 hours, you can get hooked up into, you know, prostitution with the pimp.
5: Wow, in 48 hours.
4: That's what they say.
5: Oh, yeah. So it's so important to have shelters for these kids. So as long as we're on to the Romeo pimp, there's another one called the gorilla, or the gorilla, the animal type pimp.
4: We've heard that expression at one of our events, that there was a gorilla pimp, and the gorilla pimp is a little opposite of what the Romeo pimp is. They're not so nice.
5: Oh.
4: So they're a little bit more on the, you know, aggressive, we're gonna take you by force, you know. And although they say that most traffickers now aren't snatched off the street, but they know the predator, but I think there are still those kinds of pimps out there. We did have a story of a young survivor that came out, and she was walking down the street going home, and a car pulled up and grabbed her and put her in the car. So, you know, it does happen.
5: Right. Just abducted her right off the street. Mm-hmm. Oh, my goodness. Okay. Well, you really have given us some eye-opening information, you know, about the indicators and, you know, about this whole lucrative business that most of us know nothing about. We have a few minutes left, but I would like to hear a little bit more about what the Seraptimus Club does. You told me about a couple of projects used to raise money. Yeah, I just love these creative and compassionate ideas.
4: We just recently had October, during Breast Cancer Awareness Month, we had our 10th annual Bras for a Cause fundraiser.
5: Oh.
4: And we had people that decorated or designed a mannequin with a bra and some little skirting on the bottom. And then they had items that went with it. They were all like a theme bra. So we had lots of very creative people that just did some wonderful things. And what we did was we had a silent auction, so people bid on it. And we had, along with the silent auction bras, we had live auction and we had raffle baskets. And we raised over $45,000.
5: Oh, my goodness.
4: So, yeah. And then, we had some expenses, so we had to take the expenses out of that. But we still did very well. And that money is going towards our comfort kits. And the comfort kits is a project where we put together a comfort bag that have items for women and men who are leaving the hospital after their mastectomy surgery.
5: Oh.
4: So a lot of patients have drainage tubes, and so we have a T-shirt with Velcro and pockets on the inside so they can put their drainage bags in the pockets.
5: Oh, my goodness. So, and where's the Velcro on each side?
4: No, just the Velcro is right in the middle.
5: Oh, in the middle. Yeah, because they're not able to.
4: They're not able to raise their hands and put, you know, things on over their head.
5: Oh, wow.
4: So,
5: well, that is very comforting.
4: Yes. Yeah. We've gotten some really nice reviews and thank yous from some of the recipients of the bags. And it was very nice that they appreciated what we have given to them.
5: Okay. Well, what else is in this comfort kit?
4: Oh, gee, a pillow to go under their arm and a teddy bear and all kinds of little, you know, pampering things when they're at home and note cards and things like that. So whether they use it all or not, I don't know, but it's there for them while they're recovering and recuperating from their surgery. So that's one of our main projects. And then the other thing that we do is every year is we have our dream program. That is kind of the focus of our Seraptimus. The dream program is live your dream and then dream it, be it. So the dream it, be it is for young girls. It's a career education program. We get girls from high school, all the different high schools that come together, and we have speakers and give them all kinds of guidance, you know, for when they're going to be looking for colleges.
5: Okay. Yeah. Well, those are, you know, really, really nice projects that you have to help women and girls. Thank you so much, Debbie Golke, member of the Seraptimus Club of Oxnard, for coming in to tell our listeners about the work the club does for women and girls. And thank you for your volunteer work. This is KPPQ LP Ventura, 104.1 FM, and we're in the women's room, where we appreciate and support each other. I'm your host, Kathleen Good.
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7: Welcome to the Chronicles of Autism. I'm your host, Hannah, and this is my co-host, Holly.
8: Yeah,
7: also known as mom to
8: your
7: me.
8: Mom, right?
7: Mm-hmm. On our show, we talk about all things autism and special needs and being neurodiverse. As someone on the autism spectrum, I know that autism and many other pervasive disorders are people just like you in many ways. We are all unique and different, and learning to accept our differences as we progress as a society and creating inclusion just makes it a better world for all. Creating an inclusive world for everyone is an ongoing journey. We have come a long way as a society, and I know we can do even more to create a kinder world. So today, we have a special guest on the show. We will be talking to the wonderful Amber. I met Amber through the Ed Asner Family Center a few years ago. We got to meet her in person at the Ed Asner Family Center poker tournament in 2022. She does all the graphic design work for Movie Chat each week. She makes it look cool and fun and updates all our movie chatters with the upcoming movies and is also a dedicated mom. So let's go into this. Hi Amber, how are you? Thanks so much for taking time out of your day to be on our radio show.
9: Hi, I'm great. Thank you for inviting me.
7: You're welcome.
8: We're excited to have you on the show today.
7: Yeah. All right. So first of all, Amber, please tell us about yourself and let our listeners get to know you a little bit.
9: Well, I am a mom of five boys, actually. My oldest son, Xavier, is about to be 21, and he is on the autism spectrum. And then I have four other guys, ages 14 through 7, so lots of different stuff going on.
8: Wow.
7: Wow.
9: So we have a lot going on all the time, pretty much, but currently just doing some work from home with the kids, but I was doing some work. I've done work with Surfers Healing and the Ed Asner Family Center. I like to try to help out other autism groups. And
8: oh, wow. Surfers Healing. Tell us a little about that, Amber.
9: So Surfers Healing is run by Izzy and Danielle Paskowitz, and they are actually, when I worked in Salt Lake City, Utah, it was 2007, I believe, or 8. I worked at an ad agency there, and we got to go watch a design awards show. And one of the commercials was an ESPN commercial for Surfers Healing. They take autistic children out surfing, which I'd love to get you connected, Hannah, if you want to go out and surf with them sometime.
8: That would be fun.
9: Yeah. So we lived in Utah, and I looked at the website, and the next day you could sign up. I thought, oh, I don't know how I'll get there, but if he gets in, we'll find a way. So he got in, and we found a way to go to San Diego, and we had an amazing time. When he found out we drove so far, asked us to come back the next day to their Paskowitz surf camp and just kind of hang out and get more waves for Xavier. So he started surfing when he was 4.
8: Oh, wow. Xavier started surfing when he was 4. That's amazing.
7: Wow,
9: yeah.
7: That's really cool.
9: So he went out there with them, and it was the first time we really felt a sense of, like, community with other families. The kind of just when you looked around the beach, everybody else was doing their thing, and we were happy. There was no judgment, just support, you know, and that was really important to me at that point because we were still in the thick of diagnosis, and he was young, and there wasn't really a lot of information like there is today.
8: Right. What year was that? That was about, what, 2003, 2005?
9: So he was diagnosed in 2005, but the Surfers camp we went to 2007, I believe. So, yeah, because he was 4. So we went in 2007 to the Surfers Healing Camp, and I just loved it so much. I wanted to help any way I could, even though we had gone back to Utah. I volunteered to do if he needed posters or anything because I'm a graphic designer. And so they were having a show with, I think it was Common Sense and maybe Sugar Ray. And so I did a poster for them, and I just was really moved by surface healing. And I went to my office, and because we had a Huntington Beach office as well, and I just said, if you ever have an opening in the California office, I'd like to be considered, because they knew I had told everybody about surface healing at this point. So they said, we actually had to fire someone. Can you move there in 2 weeks?
8: So no, that was kidding. How. You're kidding. Yeah. Wow. Yep.
9: So that is how I got to California. And so we lived there for 4 years.
8: So wait, let me just back that up. So you moved, hang on a second. So you were at a thing for your work. You saw a commercial for Surfers Healing, which correct. Then led you to go to San Diego and sign up your son at the age of 4. And then you decided you really wanted to work for this company. They hired you, and 2 weeks later, you moved to California?
9: Well, actually, so I was volunteering for Surfers Healing. The company I worked for, the ad agency, had an office in Huntington Beach as well. So I just told my office, my boss at work, if they needed anyone in that office, I would like to be considered, because, you know, Surfers Healing was just really neat to me, and they could see how exciting it was. You know, I was telling everybody about it when we got back. So I was.
8: That's
9: I was
8: amazing, thinking, Amber. Yeah. That's just such an amazing story. So go ahead.
7: All right.
8: No.
7: So
8: no. Go ahead with Amber's story. For just a second.
9: So let's see. Where was I? So we moved to California, and so then I helped start taking over some of the stuff, because Jennifer was doing a lot. Jennifer Tracy works with them, and she was doing a lot of all the stuff behind the scenes. So I helped her with sign up. We used to, so I would do the website stuff. We would open the sign up, and within a minute, it would either crash or we would be super full and we'd have to shut it down already. So I came up with an idea of a lottery, and we have another guy that works with them that's better at that stuff. But so now there's a lottery, and I think that there was just a documentary, just a short documentary done about them, and up to like over 100,000 kids now have gone out surfing with Surfers Healing.
8: 100,000 kids in Surfers Healing. And is Surfers Healing only in California?
9: No. So now they go, oh man, they just did one in New Zealand. They do Hawaii. They do an East Coast tour that'll be at the end of summer. They'll be in, they usually start in Malibu. They do one sometimes in Dana Point, and then in San Diego. So you can look at Surfers Healing website. It's just Surfers Healing. So I don't do as much anymore, but I help build all their social media and all of that stuff. So I still post things once in a while, but I just have always been, I loved it because it's a free surf camp. So that's why it gets filled up so fast. And they, all the families just get to interact. They feed you free lunch and just like a day for everyone to be able to just thoroughly enjoy themselves.
8: Absolutely. And I imagine for kids with autism who typically have sensory integration disorder, being on a surfboard and in the water must just feel so good.
9: It does. And that's how Izzy started his, because he was a professional surfer, and his son Isaiah was having a tantrum on the beach when he was little, and he just grabbed him and took him out on the water. And as soon as they got out there and just sat, he was, it's profound how much of a change it can make.
8: It really is amazing how either animals, you know, I know a lot of people do equine therapy with horses, and people do swimming therapy, and they do surfers healing. And I've just seen great stories. I've seen a lot of people share on Facebook as well. So then you move back to California. You're working now in Huntington Beach and working with Surfers Healing. And then what happened?
9: And then the economy crashed, and I was laid off and also pregnant. So I was doing a lot more just with Surfers Healing for a while, and then we did move to San Diego. When I separated from my husband at the time, I moved back to Indiana with my son Xavier, and then I had my second son, Kingston. So we went from San Diego in the winter to Indiana. So.
8: Wow, that's a big change.
9: Yes.
8: And you had to change services, I imagine.
9: Yes.
8: Once you left California. And so how old was Xavier at that point?
9: Xavier was 9 at that period of time.
8: Okay, he was 9 and he left California. Now you're in Indiana. How does that go?
9: We had a lot of adjustments because his father and I split up at that time too. So a lot of change. We had a while where he was eloping, sneaking out of our house and letting himself into random homes to look at their DVDs because that's his favorite thing.
8: Oh, you're kidding. So wait, he would leave the house and then go into somebody else's house and look at their DVDs?
9: Yeah. Yes. So imagine waking up and there's just this 9-year-old boy who's nonverbal looking at your DVDs. And
8: goodness.
9: We're luckily in a small town. So they knew where
8: he was.
9: But I had double key deadbolt locks. We had to put extra locks on the windows, and we notified the fire department that these windows, and just

0: larger glass, but I wanted them to know it might be harder for us to open them. And we, you know, the way we had them, we would be able with enough force to open them. But I just wanted to be sure that they knew exactly what was going on in there if we were to have an emergency. And we also, at that time, the local police department didn't really know a lot about eloping or autism. And it just so happens another kid around his age in this little town started eloping at the same time. So they're like, okay, the chief wanted to know more about it. So he asked me if I could, you know, help him learn more so he could help, you know, everyone in his department learn.
1: Gosh, so Amber, that's so key right there. And I don't think people think about that very often, that parents with children with special needs very often need to alert either their local police department or their local fire department and help educate them on their son or daughter's special needs. That's an extremely important element to becoming an inclusive society. I know we were just on a flight coming back from Seattle, and the flight attendants were not trained with special needs or autism at all. And we're in 2024 here. So basically, I think that's just a really great point to bring up to our listeners. So sorry to interrupt, but go ahead. So now Xavier is, how did you break him from this habit?
0: So one of the things we did is we found a little local store that sold used DVDs, and they rented them out at that time as well. And the man who owned it was named Ed, and his wife Kathy. They were just amazing to Xavier. So anytime he met his goals for the week, we got to go on a certain day. It was DVD day. Now it's today. He got to go earlier for his DVD day.
1: Oh, you're still doing it now.
0: Yes, but at a different place, because unfortunately Ed has passed away and they sold the store, but he will still talk about him. He was Ed brought in, once they were at the high school, Ed had them bring him in and work during the day. So he would tell everyone, Xavier knows my whole inventory better than me. So he could go in there and ring up DVDs. And
1: what a great guy. That's so cool.
0: He really was.
1: Hannah was reading, and that was how I knew you were reading, Hannah. Is, God, you were only like two, and I, you know, would ask you what DVD, and then you would find it, or I'd say Sesame Street or whatever, and then you'd find the right DVDs. So amazing. And I just want to make sure we get everything in. So then as he aged, as Xavier got older, how did you manage the school system? And for our listeners, it's an IEP, Individualized Education Program.
0: Well, one thing, so when he first, sorry to backtrack a little, but when we first came here, when he was around nine, he was in just a special needs classroom throughout the whole day. Once he got to fifth grade, the teacher in the regular ed classroom was friends with his teacher, and she said, let's just bring him in for a little bit at a time. Let's start, like, introducing him to being in the classroom. And he had a shelf of DVDs in our classroom. And he also, eating, he had certain assignments, and she kind of amended it so that he could participate with more of his peers. And he really loved that, and it really helped him thrive in that environment. Because he really just wanted to be with everyone else and be able to see kind of how they interacted, and they were all really great kids that he had around him.
1: Absolutely. What a great teacher to bring him into the regular, typical classroom with his typical peers. Found that was extremely important for Hannah when she was little. And on another episode, we talked to the founders of the Chime Preschool and how they work there. Now, was he doing speech therapy, ABA, anything like that?
0: He was doing speech therapy through the school mostly. And he has had a skills coach since middle school, I think. They're just talking about him graduating from our services soon. They're going to make a little mini, have you seen the little mini blockbusters that people put? You can borrow, take a DVD or leave one for someone to watch.
1: Oh, yeah. So,
0: like a little community DVD box thing. So they're working on that together. But she's been very monumental as well. Just he's had a really great team of people, and it truly takes a village, and it's a blessing when you find

0: strong village.
1: Oh, it absolutely takes a village. And speaking of which, so how did you meet the Ed Asner? Oh no, Hannah, you go ahead.
2: I was actually going to ask this next. So, Amber, how did you get involved with the Ed Asner Family Center, and what kind of things do you do for the Ed Asner Family Center?
0: Well, Izzy, who runs Surfers Healing, is Nava Paskowitz Asner's brother. So I had met Nava.
1: Oh, I didn't know that. That's the connection.
2: I kind of knew that, actually. So.
0: Yep. So I had met her way before before they were even together. I would see her because I was at all the Surf Healing camps, helping out all the time. But so I had met Nava through that, and we just, when I moved back, I was back in Indiana before I started working with them. So I was doing work for out there, but all the way from out here. But it started just me. I just like to help.
1: Look at how your life, just because you want to be a helper and because you want to volunteer, Amber, you are a very rare egg indeed. Not many people feel that way. And so go ahead, Hannah. Sorry, I was interrupting.
2: Oh, yeah. And what kind of things do you do for the Ed Asner Family Center?
0: Actually, I don't really do much for them anymore. I still just do the movie chat posters for you, Hannah, because I enjoy.
1: Which is what we wanted to talk about, the movie chat posters that you do every week for Hannah, which we're so grateful for. Hannah, tell the listeners a little bit about your movie chat and the posters that Amber makes for you.
2: Every week, Amber does a really awesome movie chat poster for the movies we discuss. She does like a picture of the movie and what movie we're discussing and what time the movie chat starts, and it looks really cool. So.
1: And she also did the artwork for our show for Chronicles of Autism.
2: Mm-hmm.
1: Thank you so much, Amber. For that. So now,
0: you're
1: Amber,
0: welcome.
1: You have five boys altogether?
0: So four are mine, and then the fifth one is my stepson, but we just recently got full custody of him. So we have five of them here. But we have a very unique living situation. My mom's house is four houses up from mine, where Xavier actually stays now because I have twin seven-year-old boys who are a little sensory overload. So I go between the two. I come over to my mom's during the day, and I work from home with him, and then when she comes home, she hangs here. So we definitely have a unique dynamic, but we're very, very blessed to have that.
1: That's really amazing. So then Xavier, what's he doing now?
0: So we're waiting on the vocational rehab. And, it's a lot of hurry up and wait, and then, time to go. So we're working on that. He wants to go start volunteering again at the local nursing home. He goes with his skills coach to a local thrift shop weekly, and he picks up any DVDs that they have received that are scratched. And he has a machine called a JFJ DVD Pro that he likes. It's a DVD refurbisher. So he cleans all the scratches off of those for them and takes them back so they can sell them. And he'll point out when they're like a good, this one you can charge more for and stuff. He goes to the library once in a while and checks in if they need any DVDs cleaned up for them. So he does a lot of that for little local places in the community.
1: That's amazing. Wish I had him in my house cleaning up my DVDs.
0: he would have a field day, but he loves it. That's his favorite thing. So, and even, refurbished is his word. So if I took a shower, I'm all refurbished, everything's all refurbished.
1: That's awesome. That's awesome. Hannah, did you have another question?
2: Yes. So my last question is, what are some challenges you face with the healthcare/education system?
0: I think one of the biggest things is the standard kind of waiver. And, you do have to jump through a lot of hoops sometimes to get services, and it's a long wait. And then there's a really high turnover, unfortunately, which is really hard on people who like their schedule to stay the same. So having to kind of bend and teach some grace when we're having to, change, it's it's hard because you want to give a structure, but there's just only so much we can do. So I think the biggest challenge is that.
1: Go ahead. No, you were saying the biggest challenges that you have, and then I'll have another little quick story.
0: Just the getting, getting to know someone and comfortable with them, and then unfortunately, a turnover, which it happened, but it's just kind of, it's hard because sometimes it can be a little regression to get back on course, but we just keep, get back on course gently. Let's keep moving forward.
1: Right. So. 2 steps back, 3 steps backwards sometimes, 4 steps up forward, and 2 steps back. It all works out in the end, as my mother would say. It all works out or not. But that sounds like he's doing really well. And is he verbal?
0: Yes, he is. He's got some communication troubles, but really more and more verbal all the time. And, is very, people love seeing him in the community when he goes and gets his medicine from a pharmacy, or, if I pick it up, they're like, where is he? Where's that? We want to see him. So he really goes and gets his medicine. He does his grocery shopping. He does a lot of, with his aid, he does a lot of, independent tasks, and he has rec therapy. So
1: what's that? What's rec therapy?
0: So it's his recreation therapy. So sometimes they go to the pool, which one of his biggest triggers, though, is yelling kids. So sometimes the pool is a little too loud. They'll go on bike rides. Some days they just play games at the house when he doesn't feel like going anywhere. But she just, they do fun stuff. They go bowling sometimes, and they meet once a week. So he does that, and he has music therapy.
1: Music therapy. Hannah really benefited from music therapy. What kind of things do they do in music therapy?
0: So I know one of his favorite things, he usually likes me to leave, so he likes his attention, all the attention on him from his worker, whoever's hanging out with him. But
1: right, that's very natural.
0: Yeah. So one of the things that he loves to do every time is she turns on the Taylor Swift Shake It Off, and he sings at the top of his lungs and dances and has a great time. And he's very good on the piano, so they do a lot on the piano. He doesn't like to share with everyone how good he is on the piano, but we try to get him to play once in a while for us. In eighth grade, he did a talent show and had a standing ovation.
1: Oh, my goodness. That must have been a very rewarding experience.
0: Yes, and I was pregnant with the twins, so I was just crying. It was a really neat experience for him. So music is really a big thing for him.
1: And that was for you too, Hannah. Mm-hmm. We were on the waiting list for 2 years at CSUN, and then she finally got in, and I just think it made a big difference. So I'm a big fan of music therapy. We talk here about speech therapy, physical therapy, ABA therapies, which is the applied behavior analysis. Hannah was on the gluten-free diet, and and then one of the things I was talking about with a friend just the other day, she has a friend whose son is autistic, and he's in college, and he has a certain desk that he liked to be at every day. He had his desk. And one day he came in, and there was another student sitting at his desk. And I guess the teachers, people were not aware of his special needs. So in any event, he had quite a fit that day and demanded that she got up. And apparently she complained to the administration that she felt threatened and bullied. And in any event, it was an example of how we really need to have a team and a village behind us, because he was then asked to leave the class entirely. I know that for most kids on the spectrum, having a routine, having order, and doing the same things over and over again is actually quite comforting and part of their way of dealing with life. I mean, we all have our routines, right?
2: Mm-hmm.
1: Yeah,
2: we really do.
1: Well, Amber, we want to thank you so much for everything you've done for Hannah and for the movie chat and all those posters that you've made. I mean, yes. We're going on 4 years now, Hannah. So how many posters do you think that is?
2: A lot of posters.
1: I would say it's hundreds.
2: But yes, thank you.
0: I brought it. Oh, sorry. I'm glad that I got to see you at poker a few years ago, though, Hannah. And we got to talk to Clancy Brown. That was a memorable experience.
1: Yeah, Clancy Brown from SpongeBob SquarePants came to poker night that year.
2: Mr. Krabs.
1: For
2: those who don't know who Clancy Brown is, he's the voice of Mr. Krabs. But anyway, thank you so much, Amber, for being on our show. I am so grateful to know you. I have met so many angels in my life, and you are definitely one of them. Thank you so much for all you do for me and all the kids at the Ed Asner Family Center. Thank you so much for doing, and thank you so much for doing the artwork for this show, The Chronicles of Autism.
1: Yeah.
0: It was my pleasure.
1: Well, we would love to talk to you more, Amber, and maybe on another day, but good luck with your with all of your boys, and please tell Xavier we all say hello here. And thank you for being on KPPQ 104.1.
0: Thank you.
2: All right. Well, that was fun talking to Amber.
1: It sure was. She's such a great mom and really dedicated to her kids.
2: Yeah, she really is. Well, thank you, everybody, for listening to our show. Until next time, remember, creating an inclusive world for everyone is an ongoing journey. We have come a long way as a society, and I know we can do even more to create a kinder world.
1: I think we can. I think we can.
2: Yeah.
1: All right, thanks for listening, everybody.
2: Yeah, thanks for listening, everybody. Until next time on KPPQ LP Ventura 104.1.
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4: I'm Dr. Anthony Lizowitz, and this is Climate Connections. At schools across the U.S., fall sports are underway, and many young athletes are working hard to show that they can excel on the field or court. But Ashley Ward at the Heat Policy Innovation Hub at Duke University says that should not prevent them from speaking up if they begin to feel ill on a hot day. For example, if they feel lightheaded, nauseous, or fatigued.
5: Heat illness can progress very rapidly.
4: She says as climate change causes more extreme heat, young athletes are especially vulnerable to heat-related illness. And the risks are often greatest early in the season, when it's still hot out and they are not yet acclimated to intense workouts. To keep kids safe, Ward says schools should slowly ramp up practice intensity in the fall, modify workouts if it's dangerously hot, and develop emergency response plans ahead of time. She says it's also critical that coaches be trained to recognize the symptoms of heat-related illness and that players feel comfortable speaking up about how they're feeling before it's an emergency.
5: And so it's important that coaches set a culture that you don't ignore pain.
4: So athletes will know that they can be strong and tough while listening to their body and protecting it. Climate Connections is produced by the Yale Center for Environmental Communication. To learn more about climate change, visit climateconnections.org.
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7: 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This week on Planetary Radio. I'm Sarah El Ahmed of the Planetary Society, with more of the human adventure across our solar system and beyond. On August 12th, the moon's shadow will sweep across Iceland, Greenland, and Spain, bringing totality to millions of people who have never experienced it before. This week, astrophotographer Andrew McCarthy joins us to talk about what made his 2024 eclipse image so extraordinary, and what he's planning to do for this totally unique low-horizon total solar eclipse. Then bioacoustics researcher and CEO of Haikubox, David Mann, shares the surprising results from the Eclipse Echoes project, which used a network of AI-powered bird monitors to listen in on how birds reacted to the 2024 total solar eclipse in North America. If you love Planetary Radio and want to stay informed about the latest space discoveries, make sure you hit the subscribe button on your favorite podcasting platform. By subscribing, you'll never miss an episode filled with new and awe-inspiring ways to know the cosmos and our place within it. The day that this episode drops, August 12th, 2026, a total solar eclipse is sweeping across the Northern Hemisphere. Depending on when you're listening, totality is either just a few hours away or already behind us. Either way, this one is historic. The path of totality sweeps through Greenland, Iceland, northern Russia, the Atlantic Ocean, Spain, and a small corner of Portugal, marking the first total solar eclipse visible from Western Europe since 1999. Those lucky enough to be on that path of totality are going to get 2 minutes and 18 seconds of darkness as the sun's light is blocked by our moon. But the partial eclipse reaches much further than that. Parts of the northern United States, from Alaska to North Carolina, most of Canada, much of Europe, and northwestern Africa will all experience a partial eclipse today. For many along the western part of the path, in mainland Europe and Africa, the sun will actually set while it's still in partial eclipse, giving those viewers a rare chance to see a sunset eclipse. If you've been listening to Planetary Radio since 2024, you may remember our eclipse coverage before the last total solar eclipse in the United States. In one episode called Eclipse Tips, A Guide to Safe Observing and Astrophotography, I invited astrophotographer Andrew McCarthy onto the show. He talked about how to photograph and safely observe the total solar eclipse. Andrew is an astrophotographer whose work has captured everything from the sun's surface to the far reaches of deep space. And he's been chasing eclipses since 2017, when a total solar eclipse crossing the United States first inspired him to pick up a camera and point it at the sky. Today, he's back to tell us how that 2024 shot actually turned out, and to share what he's been doing since then, including an extraordinary collaboration with Artemis II's commander, Reid Wiseman. Hey, Andrew. Thanks for joining us again.
8: Oh, thank you so much for having me.
7: So the last time we talked, it was about the 2024 eclipse. I was headed out for Texas to our Eclipse-O-Rama event, but I think the last time we spoke, you weren't even sure where you were going to be going yet to take that photo. So where did you end up?
8: I ended up in Missouri. The forecast in Texas, as you probably remember, was a little dicey.
7: Yep.
8: Some people saw it, some people didn't, and the people that did see it, still had clouds partially occluding this sun during the event. So I didn't want that. So I made the last minute call based on the last minute forecast changes to drive a couple states north to Missouri, where I ended up setting up, where every forecast agreed there would be clear skies in this one little keyhole. And it ended up working out. I got the great shot, and it all worked out the way I wanted. It was just a lot of work. A lot of driving. Ended up, just driving just constantly. And then, I live in Arizona, so it's just all over the country basically for this thing.
7: It ended up being phenomenal. That photo is just startlingly beautiful.
8: Oh, thank you.
7: Can you tell us, what were some of the things that you ended up bringing out in that photo, and how many photos did you end up stacking to produce that result?
8: Well, since it's been a couple years and a million projects ago, I might not have the exact numbers, but I did have five cameras and telescopes going at once. And the idea was I wanted to show you everything that was happening in the sky, not just the sun, the moon, the corona, the prominences, but there was also a lot of stars that you couldn't even see visually, faint magnitude stars that I wanted to pull out. And I wanted to capture the full dynamic range that was present in the scene. So, you know, I only had a few minutes to do it, so I needed as many cameras as possible to gather as much light as possible. And by doing that, I was able to create a really, really high resolution image that has like really extreme dynamic range, like from the faintest stars to the brightest prominences. And that also has the benefit of more closely resembling what you can see visually. And what I wanted to capture more than anything was the emotion of witnessing an eclipse. So for that reason, as I was downloading these cameras onto my laptop, I was trying not to like look at any other eclipse photos that I saw, because of course social media was immediately buzzing with them. I try not to have a preconceived notion of how an eclipse should look. I only went on what I had just seen through my binoculars and through my telescope visually, and how it made me feel. And I tried to recreate that in the shot as much as I could through, you know, balancing the light levels, balancing the color, and preserving like some of the highlights and, you know, bringing out some of the shadows in the shot. So the result I wanted to capture, not just beyond what my eyes could see, but really go above and beyond in producing the emotion of witnessing the event. And I did about as good of a job as I think I could have done with what I had at the time. So I'm pretty happy with how it turned out.
7: You should be. It is absolutely beautiful. I know that last time you were saying you were going to try to capture that diamond ring effect. And we were speaking a little bit about the dangers to people's cameras when trying to produce that. Did you actually end up damaging any of your cameras while you were taking that photo?
8: Everything turned out pretty good. You know, I've had a lot of cameras going, and they all had their own solar filters on them during the partial phase. And I had an alarm go off my phone 1 minute before the diamond ring would start. And once that alarm hit, I removed all the solar filters across all my cameras. And each camera had, you know, various lenses or telescopes or whatever, and they were all stopped down to F8 or slower, which meant there was a little bit of a reduction in that light hitting the lens. Between that and how little of the sun was actually visible at the time, it wasn't enough to permanently damage any of my cameras. Or if it did damage them, it wasn't enough for me to notice. you know, the biggest drawback of doing that was while the lenses were stopped down during the eclipse, they did get less light from the eclipse. And it also has the added benefit of exaggerating any dust specks that are on your lens or on your sensor, which show up in the final image. And I had to calibrate out those defects.
7: Yeah, this brings up a point that you said last time too, which is like, if you don't know what you're doing necessarily in a circumstance, maybe focus more on the moment than trying to mess with all your camera gear. You know, it be there in the moment. And then if you fry out a camera, you know, at least you knew what you're getting into.
8: Oh, yeah, absolutely. And honestly, that advice still stands today. A lot of people are traveling for this eclipse, and I would like tell everybody, do not experience it through the back of your camera. I probably will be, because it's a very short totality. And because it's so short, I have a very limited amount of time to get my shots centered and take the photo. And while I'm doing that, I'm probably not going to have very much time to like look at it visually. I'm going to do my best though. I'm going to have binoculars around my neck that I can quickly pick up and look. And, you know, so hopefully that'll be enough for me to experience the event. But otherwise, yeah, just, you know, kind of get your settings dialed in beforehand. And that way you don't have to touch anything. You don't have to look at anything. You can just sit there and appreciate the spectacle, because it is just one of those things where it's like, you know, you may only see one in your life, F that. And it's going to be a moment that you'll remember forever.
7: This is going to be a really interesting one, because this is the first total solar eclipse in that area in the age of social media. So, you know, this is not only going to be a lot of people's first time seeing it, since it's been so many years. I want to say it was 1999 the last time it happened, but also it's going to be people's first time sharing it. And so people might try to capture it on camera just so they can share it, when in fact they should probably just be there and sit in the moment, because who knows the next time they're going to get that chance.
8: Yeah, I agree completely. You'd have to. Well, technically, Spain has one again next year.
7: That's true. So, yeah, if you live in Spain.
8: But yeah, if you're in Iceland, yeah, I still recommend just to see it visually. You don't know what's going to happen with the weather next year, et cetera. You know, one good thing about the timing of this one is that whole stretch from, you know, through the Mediterranean has historically very good weather in August. So I think we will see a lot of great photos. It's also going to be really low on the horizon. It makes it worse in some ways, but much better in others. You know, think about when you see the moon rising on the horizon and just how big it looks, because the horizon's contextualizing it for you. Without that context, being only a half degree wide in the sky, like the moon, the sun are very, very tiny. So I think this is going to look really big to people. Like when it's on the horizon, you're gonna be like, whoa, it's like just huge. And it just feels like it takes up this huge field of your view. Well, of course, you know, the sun, the moon is still just half a degree wide, but because you're seeing it against that ocean or that landscape, you're going to see this context, which allows your brain to kind of hyper focus on it. And you get like binocular vision. It's such a weird thing our brains do. And that's going to make it just much more visually impactful, assuming you have clear skies on the horizon. There is a downside, though. The downside is it is less sharp because you are seeing it through more atmosphere. And the fainter outer bits of the corona will probably be less perceptible.
7: So are people going to be able to get some kind of like combo if they combine photos around this time, since it's so close to sunset? Are we going to get some really weird kind of colorful images of people stacked that way?
8: I think we're going to see some really interesting photos just because I've never seen an eclipse this low on the horizon before. Of course, I've only seen a couple of them. They're both pretty high. So I'm not too sure what to expect. Light behaves basically the same, though, like a sunset produces those colors, not because of how bright the sun is or whatever, but because of how relay scattering splits the spectrum of light as it goes in at such a steep angle to our atmosphere. The atmosphere almost acts like a prism. As the sun gets lower, we shift more into seeing more of the red end of the spectrum. And that's going to happen even during totality. So I do think we're going to get some sunset effects. It's not going to be as bright of a sunset, so it might not be as prominent visually, but it should show up in photos. So my hope is that I'm capturing beautiful colors of that red light in addition to, you know, that those blue hues of the corona. But I don't really know how it's going to turn out, just because I think the last one of these that we've seen that's this low on the horizon was kind of taken before the era of digital photography, when we had the dynamic range to really pull out a lot of what was happening in the shadows.
7: That's going to be so cool. Oh my gosh. And I want to know more about where you're going to be going and, you know, that next phase of your eclipse photography. But first, I wanted to acknowledge what I think is one of the coolest eclipse photos of this year, which came from the Artemis II mission. When you saw that for the first time, how did that make you feel?
8: My reflex was, wow, how does this real? And then, you know, being thankful that they went when they did, because this was only possible during certain launch windows. And, you know, hoping that the crew just didn't spend too much time working and spent a little bit of time just sitting and appreciating. But of course, they are astronauts. They are very hardworking. So they were focused on capturing that moment and taking a lot of photos. But those photos that came back were just unbelievably mind-blowing. And what it does for me personally is it helps focus my energy towards the future of human spaceflight, because scenes like this won't become as rare. You know, I think about how those experiences would transform you as a person. There's only four people on this earth that have experienced that. And getting more people to experience that, those profoundly beautiful moments, I think would just be very good for humanity. So it's, you know, why I go down and I cover, you know, the Starship missions and go down to Florida and, you know, cover crewed spaceflight missions, because I want more people to be aware of what's happening and hopefully get more help with more public support towards those things. So those photos that came back were very motivating for me to do my part and use my platform and getting more people to think big picture, long term for the future of human crewed spaceflight.
7: I understand you actually worked with the Artemis II crew on their photography. How did that happen?
8: Oh, yeah. So very interesting story here. So Reed Wheat reached out to me on social media about something else. He has one of my moon prints and wanted to, you know, comment on it. And it was very nice. So I had this avenue to communicate with Reed. And leading up to the mission, it dawned on me that we haven't had digital photography operated by a human beyond the moon ever. So not just since Apollo, because Apollo, you know, they had limited film cameras, but just ever. And digital photography is what allows me to do very high dynamic range images of the moon, where you see not just the moon, but like the shadowed side of the moon, the stars behind the moon, the vivid colors that are present in the regolith, but not visible to your naked eye. And I thought, well, you know, it's worth a shot asking Reed if he was interested in capturing the moon like this, because he has familiarity with my work. And he was just like immediately like, yeah, teach me, because, you know, he's a humble dude. And even though he's been through like a million digital photography courses for moon photography, he still saw an opportunity to learn. I guess that's what makes him an astronaut. Okay. So, you know, we basically just went back and forth, came up with a plan for how to capture, you know, the moment, because, you know, it's very limited windows because they're flying by so fast. And that was incorporated into the official plan that the actual, you know, NASA media team in charge of the Artemis photos would put together. Basically, yeah, he went up and was shooting these bracketed shots in specific bursts and got enough photos for me to stack together and bring out the colors of the moon in a way that we'd never seen before on the dark side, or I should say the unlit, or the far side, because it is lit. But that's a little bit of a misnomer as well, because most of the far side was actually in shadow when they went behind the moon, which was unfortunate, but of course made for a very beautiful crescent Earthrise photo, which I loved. But the downside of that is we weren't able to see all of those colors on the rest of it. But we were able to see some incredible definition in Mare Orientale, which is that giant impact crater. It's like, I forget how big it is, it's like 1,000 miles wide or something. And that area was of particular interest to me. And because of the phase, we actually got some really nice crater relief in it. So those photos that turned out, even though they are showing technically the moon from the side, you know, showed us details that we've never seen before. And in fact, as I was processing that data, I may have been the first human to ever see them, which is a really weird feeling, because even they weren't visible in the raw photos they sent over to me, only in the stacked photo once those colors were brought out. Can't believe it happened.
7: That's so amazing. I mean, I remember thinking when they had to delay the launch of that mission that it was such a bummer that we weren't going to get more lighting on the far side of the moon. But then by circumstance, it meant we got to get that eclipse photo. So in the end, it all came together. But I'm really glad that you got to take the time to do that. And I would love to see future Artemis crews get to learn more from you and other photographers, because I think there's something really special about trying to bring out the emotion of the thing that you've been speaking about, like not just the technicality of the imagery, but there's so much that goes into astrophotography.
8: Yeah, I agree. It would be nice to actually spend some quality time out there to work through some of these challenges that you face with photography. Astrophotography, you know, it's taken a long time to get to where it is, because it's not like, you know, point and shoot landscape photography. You know, you're capturing very, very old photons. And thanks to the inverse square law of light, they are very faint and very dispersed by the time they reach your camera. And because of that, there's a lot of techniques that have to be developed. A lot of times you're shooting an object that is so dim that it's not even above the noise floor of your camera. Like literally the black body radiation that strikes your sensor is the strongest signal compared to what you're actually trying to capture. And doing that from orbit presents even more challenges. You're dealing with reflections from the inside of the spacecraft, and, you know, lights that can't be turned off inside the spacecraft that are, you know, interfering with this. You're dealing with the distortion through that pressure window. You know, the multi-layered glass that has to keep the astronauts alive. You can't mess with that. So you have to figure out a way to work through it. And then, of course, you have the challenges of just floating and not having a stationary tripod to set your camera on while you're shooting. And you have the stars that are moving faster. You know, they're moving at different rates depending on what your spacecraft is doing. If it's changing angles relative to the moon, then the stars are moving at a weird speed. And the 500 rule no longer applies. 500 rule being how long you can expose for with the rotation of Earth blurring your photos. So there's all these challenges, and some of them have been addressed from the space station. Don Pettit's very resourceful and has come up with a few different trackers, for example, that compensates for the spacecraft's motion, and has done some incredible astrophotography from low Earth orbit. But as spaceflight expands and we send more missions out beyond low Earth orbit, it's going to present even more challenges. And it'd be really great to be able to get some incredible photos of, like, Earth against the zodiacal light, or even just deep space objects unfiltered through Earth's atmosphere in a wide field of view that we've never seen, because space telescopes generally have a very narrow field of view. So all of these are challenges that we should overcome in the future of astrophotography in space.
7: Thankfully, with this upcoming eclipse, you don't have to deal with any of those challenges. You just get to take it from here on Earth. There's enough challenges there as it is. So what is your plan for coming up in August on the 12th?
8: So my plan is always going to be depending on the weather. So I actually had a primary location that I had picked out that just yesterday I ruled out based on what's going to be happening on the island with officials closing down certain viewing places. And so I was going to shoot it from Majorca. Now that I know I'm not going there, I don't mind sharing that. I don't like saying exactly where I'll be, because then people will show up and be like, hey, can I like talk to you while you're shooting this like really important photo? And I get too distracted. But I was going to shoot it from Majorca, and I always subscribe to Google Alerts if I have a big shoot coming up, filtering for, keywords surrounding that location. And I got an alert that officials are closing down both my primary, secondary, and tertiary locations on that island that I was planning on shooting at, because they're worried about overcrowding, fire safety, evacuation safety, a lot of things that are, of course, very important. So I'm not going to, I'm not going to speak ill of the regulators that stepped in and said, no, we've got to keep people safe. But it meant they are funneling 300,000 people into one beach on the west side of the island. Because of the nature of the terrain there and the location of the eclipse, there's really only like one spot to view it, even though the path of totality covers the whole island. And I am, going to have a lot of equipment. Setting up on a crowded beach full of people is going to be very, very hard for me to get a shot. One, seeing over that many heads, that alone is a problem. And also, frankly, I was saying earlier, I get distracted. If people are out constantly asking me questions about my gear, which they do, by the way, I will unfortunately forget things. So it's frustrating, because I actually really love talking to people. When people ask me about space, just like you're doing, I won't shut up about it for hours. But in the seconds leading up to a total solar eclipse, I gotta be locked in. So for that reason, I ruled out Majorca, and now I'm evaluating other locations, which I'm not sure which will work out. It will depend on weather. It will depend on other logistics, such as, am I even allowed to shoot there? Hopefully I'll have some really cool photos, but I'm still very much in somewhat of a limbo. I'm not really sure exactly where I'll end up.
7: But for people who aren't going to be using, five cameras and a telescope and all those other things, what's a good beginning setup for someone who maybe has a DSLR or something like that, but, hasn't attempted something like eclipse photography before?
8: Well, as mentioned, priority should always be experiencing it visually. That said, if you're dead set on getting a photo and you feel like you'll have massive regret if you don't, what I'd recommend doing, if you do have a DSLR, use a nice long focal length. I use something like an F8 aperture. The reason for that is just basically it's a nice middle ground. It lets enough light in while also stopping down the lens enough to keep things sharp. And you can use autofocus, but I would actually recommend just focusing on something that's infinitely far away first. There's actually depth of field calculators that you can use to figure out if something's far enough away to technically count as infinity to the lens. For example, you can focus on the horizon, you can focus on a distant cloud, not the closer clouds, like the distance clouds, distant mountains, that type of thing. And once you've done that, switch to manual focus, because the last thing you want your lens to do is to try to focus on something while it's trying to shoot it, and you only have a minute. So, you really don't want to mess with the focus during the shot. And then, of course, the actual shot itself. Now, there's a lot of dynamic range in the eclipse, so it's hard to know what to do. You're like, well, should I just use the automatic settings? Well, automatic settings are going to try to balance your histogram. And if your histogram is balanced, it'll actually be overexposing right around the lunar limb, where all that bright detail is happening. Prominences and the brighter parts of the corona are right there, and they will be blown out, and you will lose detail if you use automatic settings. But if you shoot too low, then you're no longer going to get the outer bits of the corona. You're only going to get the inner bits, which are still really cool. That's where you see the pink prominences flying off the sun. Those are the coolest parts of the 2024 eclipse. I can't wait to capture those again. I hope we get a big one. How do you get the best of both worlds? And the answer, of course, is HDR photography. Like I mentioned earlier, HDR photography is when you capture different brackets of shots. So you get a you get short exposures where you capture those really, really, really bright bits. And then you also do longer exposures that allow you to capture those faint outer bits and maybe some stars if there's enough stars visible. And then you can end up with something that more closely resembles what the human eye can see once you've combined all this data together. Now, combining the shots together are a challenge that not everybody's necessarily up to. But by bracketing your shots, you will allow yourself the opportunity to kind of go through and pick which style you like best. Really hard to know how things are going to turn out if you don't have the experience going into it. But then you might be like, oh, I have a photo of the very, very bright corona, and it shows up really great in this photo. But then also you can look at some of your darker exposed shots and zoom in on the prominences around the sun and say, wow, now check this out. I also saw this during the eclipse. So getting that variety of shot, even if you don't know anything about HDR photography, I think is really helpful in just capturing as much of the scene as you can. And it's actually pretty easy to set up on your camera. There's you just go through and set like, oh, I want 5 or 7 bracketed shots. And you can set up your little like spread on the automatic exposure bracketing setting. But yeah, you can look up for your camera, like basically how to bracket the shots for the upcoming eclipse. And then use an intervalometer. Intervalometers are really important to not shake your camera while you're shooting. Have it on stable ground, stable tripod, and set it up so that it'll fire these shots automatically. So you don't have to sit there and adjust settings, look through the eyepiece. You can just watch the eclipse and know your camera is doing the work for you, and then you can review those shots later. And then even if your photos don't turn out, you know you don't regret it because you experienced the event, and that's the most important thing.
7: What technology would you recommend people use for actually stacking the photo once they get it?
8: For a beginner, I would say probably the easiest thing to do is if you have Photoshop, just throw all your photos in Photoshop, manually align them. You know, you drag them around until they're more or less perfectly aligned. And then you can do a very simple like median blend of all the photos so that you're combining the brighter shots with the dimmer shots. And once you've done that, you can just edit the photo from there. If you know anything about just editing photos, there's a million ways to do this. And there's not necessarily one distinct right answer. I would actually encourage people to try to just tinker with the shots and not worry about following some tutorial. There are tutorials out there for editing these, but if you do it yourself without trying to follow some kind of pattern, you're going to come up with something that's very unique to you. And these photos are somewhat of an artistic expression too. So getting something that's very unique is how we, you know, discover new things. It's how we inspire people by coming up with something that's new. And that's what I always try to do with these shots is I'll put it together. And instead of kind of following some method that's tried and true, I try to make my own way, come up with my own ways of blending the HDR data together. And once I've done that, I can usually come up with a shot that stands out above some of my peers that are maybe doing it the technically most correct way. But that's not necessarily what I want to do. What I want to do is create the piece that evokes emotion. And I would encourage other people to attempt to do the same.
7: It's fantastic advice. And I hope that it produces all kinds of fun images and that for the first time ever, people get to share these things online from a whole part of the world that's never had the opportunity to do that with social media. So this is going to be really exciting for everybody involved. And I cannot wait to see your photo. I'm just seriously so much luck to you and everybody who's going to be taking these photos.
8: Thank you. I'm really looking forward to it. Hopefully I don't let you down.
7: We'll be right back after this short break.
9: 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From October 15th through 19th, we'll explore tube-fed lava flows at Carrizozo, soak in the volcanic desolation of Kilbourne Hole Volcanic Crater, and stand at sunset over the sublime White Sands National Park. These are some of the same landscapes where Apollo and Artemis astronauts have trained. We'll also visit Spaceport America, the New Mexico Museum of Space History, and the Las Cruces Challenger Learning Center. 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I hope to see you there.
7: A total solar eclipse is without a doubt one of the most awe-inspiring events in nature. People travel for miles to stand in that path of totality. And when that moment comes, there are tears, cheering, and sometimes stunned silence. But what about the animals? There's a long history of anecdotal reports that birds go quiet during totality. Scientists have been trying to pin down what's actually going on, and the 2024 eclipse gave them a rare chance to find out. Our next guest, Dr. David Mann, is the founder and CEO of Haikubox and Loggerhead Instruments. He led a team that used a network of hundreds of AI-powered backyard microphones to listen in on birds across North America during that April 8th, 2024 total solar eclipse. It passed through Mexico, up through the United States, and into Canada. Their findings, published in scientific reports, tell a much more complicated story than anyone expected. Hey, David, thanks for joining me.
10: Thanks for having me.
7: So first, I want to say how excited my colleagues at the Planetary Society are to talk about both birds and eclipses. We have a lot of avid birders on the team.
10: That's great.
7: It's funny because, just the other day, I was talking with a coworker about how much my mother loves birds. She sits out in her yard, she listens to the birds, and she tries to identify them. And they all told me that I should give her the Merlin bird app, which I understand has this similar connection to your Haikubox technology through Cornell. Have you ever used the app before?
10: Yes. We use Merlin all the time when we're outside trying to figure out what a bird is. It's free. Everyone should get it. Everyone should use it. It's wonderful. Yeah, so it's similar to what we do. So I can briefly explain what Haikubox is. So if you use Merlin, Haikubox is like a Merlin that's running all the time at your home. And so it's listening for birds. And when it hears one, it runs it through neural networks to identify what bird it is. And then it's all kind of recorded, in a cloud system. So you can sit on your phone whenever, you can get a notification, oh, we heard a screech owl, and then you can go run out and find it. So people have these mostly in the United States, but also in Europe and scattered places. And so it's running continuously. So we have these great records of bird activity around the world.
7: That's so cool. I mean, it's a great way to track bird migrations or just figure out what's happening outside your door. In my area, we mostly have those red-crowned Amazon parrots. They're everywhere in Pasadena.
10: Nice. Yeah. In Florida, we have these Nande parakeets that are flying around. It's you're not from here. But
7: I know, right? It's wild hearing them all go over. But, out in the wild, there are so many different animals to identify, which is why I'm glad we're doing this kind of science, both just for bird identification, but also for this kind of eclipse science, which I know people have tried in the past to try to figure out how animals react to eclipses. But this is a very different take on doing that kind of experiment. How did the idea for Haikubox come about?
10: Haikubox actually came about when I was talking with Holger Klink, who's director of the Center for Conservation Bioacoustics at the Cornell Lab of Ornithology. And so he and I both have actually an oceanography background. And so we've done a lot of work on marine bioacoustics, like fish and dolphin whale sounds. My company has been making underwater acoustic recorders for quite a long time. I was talking to him about, we want to do something that's more a consumer bioacoustics product. And he said, hey, I have, we have this new thing. I have this grad student in Germany, Stefan Kahl, who developed BirdNet. And what BirdNet was, it was the first convolutional neural network that was really good at doing birdsong ID. And so we hooked that up in a Raspberry Pi, and I stuck it in my backyard in Florida, and I was like, oh, this is cool. And then we had funding from National Science Foundation Small Business Program for a few years around 2020. Originally, we were going to do oceanography stuff, and then it was sort of like we were all at home in the pandemic. So that actually, the pandemic was a big sort of driver for us to kind of focus on Haikubox and get that going.
7: How does Haikubox work, and what kind of science are you trying to do with it?
10: So Haiku Box is basically, it's got a microphone on it, and we're digitizing the recordings. And we've been through a few iterations of kind of what the hardware is on the device. So, you know, we call it the Edge device. And so in the early days, we were running these Raspberry Pi compute modules. And then we had a supply chain crunch in like 2021, and we couldn't get them for a year and a half. Was like, okay, that's not good for a business. So we ended up switching over to just a much lower power computationally and power microcontroller. And so now we run a small net on device that can do like 100 species ID. So the bird net, just FYI, like at the time was like 1,000 species, which it covers pretty much North America and Europe. And now they're up to, the latest version is like 11,000.
11: Wow.
10: Species. Yeah, it's really incredible. So we've now switched kind of to this hybrid thing where we're doing detection of, we were doing detection of common species and birds, but then we would, there'd be a bird that's like not common and it's not in our local edge net. And so we basically send the audio clips to a cloud system, and then that is running much larger neural nets over the audio that comes in. And so basically that's how it works, right? It's now it's sort of like a somewhat smart microphone in the device. And then there's a lot of processing on cloud servers to do the detections and classifications.
11: And what kind of science can you do with that much bird noise data?
10: I wish we could do more. Actually, so anyone listening who's a scientist or wannabe, you know, that we will make the data available. So, you know, we share the detections with Cornell, but there's like so much that can be done. So we have billions and billions of detections now. The eclipse study was sort of perfect that we did, because like, one, we knew it was coming, so we could get ready and make sure, like, are we collecting everything we want to collect from this? Mm-hmm. And it was, you know, it's an event that has, you know, a beginning and sort of end. And so you can isolate it. So, but like other things that we want to look at, right, like the effects for right now, there's wildfires in Canada with smoke that's coming down into the U.S., kind of like Michigan through the east coast of the U.S. So it'd be like very doable to look at, like, how do the birds react to that, right? Just very simple question. And so I'll like just quick like flip around and go like, where's the worst smoke, and like, are the birds still calling? And I'm like, oh yeah, there's still birds calling there. It's like not obvious. And so that stuff, it just gets a lot more complicated. So we have a few thousand of them running now, and when you have that scale, it doesn't matter that, you know, some birds are calling some days and not other days. You can kind of average all of that out. So those sorts of things are things we can look at. We can also look at, like, as you mentioned, migration. Like the first ones we set up in Florida are still running. So we have over 5 years of data. It is open if people want access to it. So there's a lot you can do and lots of questions you can ask. Like what we're doing now is actually trying to develop tools to make it easier to actually work with the large data set and integrate other data sets like weather.
11: And I want to ask this next question just to put some minds at ease. I know there's been a lot of public backlash to these kind of AI-enabled listening devices, like passive recording devices, over the years. How do you handle data privacy with Haiku Box? And is the data strictly used for scientific purposes?
10: Yeah, so we don't sell the data, and we will never sell the data. So for privacy, the main thing is like human speech. So we basically have, on the Edge device, we have a net that detects human speech and sounds. And so we try not to upload that ever. We sort of need to know that it's happening. So for example, during the eclipse study, you know, we analyze the data around the eclipse. The one thing that's weird that happens during an eclipse are hundreds of thousands of people go out in the middle of the day and are like in awe and like screaming or shooting off fireworks or doing all sorts of things. And so that will affect bird behavior just as much as the eclipse will. And so actually to some extent more, like, and so our system, right, since we're rejecting speech, it'll suddenly look like there's no birds calling, but what's really happening is we're just rejecting all of this human noise. Yeah, so we had to go sort that out. And like only half of our sites were quiet. human one.
11: Yeah, no, I was thinking about that actually during our Eclipse-O-Rama festival that we threw in Texas during the last big event in the United States, because we were trying to add to the citizen science on this by recording the sounds. But even on my own recording, all I got were humans screaming at the sky, basically. And I'm sure that that's been really tricky for previous groups that have been trying to do the science around eclipses. How do you separate that out? So in your case, you just basically got rid of all the tracks that had human noises in them?
10: Yeah, we basically, I think it was like an hour before and an hour after, if we detected any human, we just excluded the site.
11: Oh, wow. But I mean,
10: that's why we got rid of like half of them. And like even some, you know, like we get firework, we have a fireworks detector, like that was going off. And I'm like, no, like if you're shooting off fireworks, we're not going to look at bird call rates.
11: But so in the end, when you finally ended up

0: or exclude them from the analysis because there's people doing things. And then there's no one blanket thing like birds get quiet during the eclipse. So it was like a highly variable response. There was clearly a response. In some cases, it was like, oh, the birds really got quiet. So like in our paper, I'm just kind of looking at it now. It's like this one site, Pine Siskins, they started increasing their calling right before totality. Then it drops to like almost zero, and then it picks right back up again. But I go to a different site, and I can see like American Robins just started calling like 6 minutes before total obscuration. They just started calling a ton, and then they got quiet. And then 6 minutes after the total obscuration, it's like Northern Cardinals started calling at this site. And I can go to a different site where there's like, you know, American Robins, and they don't do the same thing. Mm-hmm. So it was like highly site dependent, highly species specific. And if you look at just one of them, like you can tell a great story. But when you look at all of them taken together, you're like, I don't know if I could predict what even a species will do at a site during eclipse. I mean, it's like a weird thing, right? From if you think of yourself like as a bird, right? So a lot of birds have a thing called a dawn chorus, especially in the spring and even now. So like right now I'm up in Massachusetts and there are cardinals calling at 4:30 a.m. And like, oh my gosh. So some species will have this dawn chorus where they just call a lot in the morning and then they kind of quiet down a couple hours or even an hour after sunrise. And then some have a dusk chorus where they'll call a lot too, but it's not nearly as strong as the dawn chorus. So if you're a bird, right, and it's, you know, the eclipse is going to be passing you kind of midday, it's going to seem like dusk is coming and like nightfall is coming. But then as soon as it starts going away, it's sort of like another dawn. And then they have a circadian rhythm that like other things in their bodies are controlling that like are like triggering whether they're going to call or not. And then the other thing is the eclipse in the U.S., right, was April 8th, the spring. And it went from Texas all the way like through Maine, Canada. So that's right when a lot of birds are migrating. So there's early migrants and later migrants. And so there's just different communities of birds in different stages of migration or ones that don't migrate, like they're getting ready to breed. So a lot of those things are all like overlaying on this weird thing that's happening. And then, you know, there's other stuff that happens too. Like the winds change, it gets noticeably cooler, right? So it just feels like a storm's coming. And so your reaction to that might be like, oh, let's hunker down. There's a lot of them that peaked like 3 or 6 minutes after total obscuration and pretty commonly. And so I don't know if that is sort of a dawn chorus-y thing. I don't think so. It might be a dusk chorus thing, but also that's like when the weather effects are not immediate. So a lot of them, I think, happen after totality or, you know, after peak totality. And so that they may be reacting to that as well.
1: Mm-hmm. Yeah, that was really surprising to me during my first total solar eclipse. The temperature dropped and then immediately after the eclipse left, we got these really intense winds that literally almost blew my tent away. So trying to figure out the difference between what things the birds are responding to is really complicated.
0: Yeah. So we looked at, so across sites, you know, we looked at for effects of temperature, wind speed, cloud cover, and kind of whether the site was northerly or southerly in the US. And we didn't really see any consistent relationship to change in vocalization rates. Mm-hmm. With any of those other things.
1: But it did appear that, you know, at least during totality, there was a significant drop off, even if some on average. Yeah. So it's like, even if all the different bird species are reacting differently and every circumstance and every location is different, on the whole, we can say that they did in some way quiet down during that time.
0: Yes. Yes, on average. And it had to be in a place with like more than 99 point something percent obscuration too. So like the edge, so I was in like Massachusetts, and so we didn't get total obscuration. And then one of our employee that

0: does the AI stuff. He actually traveled to Indiana. And so he was like texting us during it. I was like, it's okay here. It's
1: but from like a bird's perspective, what's the difference between 99% totality and 95% totality?
0: The amount of light change is very drastically different. Like even 99% covering the sun, it's still pretty bright. It's, you know, it's like a cloudy day, mm-hmm. like a bad storm, cloudy day versus night. And so I've never experienced it, but it's like for you, right? Is it like night has fallen extremely rapidly?
1: Exactly. Everything goes so dark and you can even see the shadow oncoming. It's, I don't even know how to describe it, but it is. It's very dark. All the stars and planets come out in the middle of the day. It's a trip.
0: Yeah.
1: God, it's going to be so confusing for the birds. Yeah. And the dip in vocalization wasn't even centered during peak darkness. It was maybe, you know, it started at totality, but then extended for a while afterwards, maybe about 12 or so minutes, if I'm reading the paper right. So what do you make of that asymmetry?
0: I had a sense that it was related to it getting colder, which, you know, it gets dark faster than it gets colder. And so that's the only thing I was, you know, think it could be, or it's like really sinking in, like, oh, something's going on.
1: Right. Yeah. I mean, that's gotta be so wild. And unfortunately, we don't have another total solar eclipse in the United States until like 2045.
0: Yeah. I just looked at the path on your website for the upcoming one. And like, we only have like three in the path in Spain. Like we have one in Iceland, but it's on the North Coast. And yeah.
1: For people who live in Europe, I mean, clearly the one coming up, you don't have a lot of haiku boxes, but we have several coming up in the next few years. So what would you recommend that people in Europe and the Middle East do in preparation for something like this if they want to contribute to bird science during that time?
0: I mean, if they can make any recording without people, that is sustained, like an hour-long recording, that would be useful to have. And you can record with anything. You can record with your phone. You can, yeah, whatever.
1: Yeah. Where would they want to submit it in order to be helpful?
0: So Cornell will take submissions of bird audio clips. And then there's a website called Xenocanto, X-E-N-O-C-A-N-T-O, that has a lot of just user-contributed animal recordings, which is great. And just kind of going back to the neural nets that are doing the ID, you know, they are all built off of people making known recordings of known species. And so you basically want thousands of recordings from lots of different places of each species to be able to train the net to do the ID. So that's like where a lot of the value is coming from, or sites like those. Mm-hmm. The things about Haiku Box are, you know, most of our data are from 30 species or less. So the common species, which are like the crows, the cardinals, the jays, chickadees and titmice and things like that, a lot of them are very broadly distributed. So you can find like American robins in a lot of different places. When we were first starting off with Haiku Box, you know, a lot of avid birders like really want to find the rare bird, right? And I was like, we're gonna have to find a way to make blue jays interesting. But they are. So some of the birds that are like are the most challenging for us in terms of like false detections are things like blue jays, because they'll imitate hawks to try to scare other birds away. Like, oh, I'm going to imitate a hawk and like affect like my neighbor's behavior. They can just make all sorts of crazy sounds.
1: Well, you know, I love knowing that even beyond humanity, the animal world is interacting with this completely strange, very earth-centered phenomenon. I mean, the chance at all that the angular size of the sun and the moon would be the same size on our sky is so rare, let alone finding a world with life that has that circumstance. Thank you so much for joining us to talk about this.
0: Thank you so much.
1: For links to all of the amazing images and research that we talked about in this episode, along with a lot of eclipse resources, you can go to the website for this episode of Planetary Radio at planetary.org/radio. So birds have complicated feelings about total solar eclipses, but what about planetary scientists?
2: Now it's time for What's Up with our chief scientist, Dr. Bruce Betts. Hey, Bruce.
3: Hello, Sarah.
2: Man, I'm just a little jealous of everybody that's over in Europe right now. They actually get to see this eclipse. Meanwhile, in California.
3: You can always root for it to be cloudy.
2: Nah, they deserve it. It's been so long since they had a total solar eclipse over there, like 1999. They deserve it. I hope it's beautiful.
3: Yeah, well, any given spot doesn't get a total solar eclipse very often. It's a little path. But yes, of course, we wish happiness and beauty and joy. Total solar eclipses are super cool.
2: I mean, I know I've said this on the show before, but like I think about this a lot. Like, how lucky and weird is it that we live on a planet where the angular size of our moon and our star on the sky are exactly the same, and they align such that you can see a total solar eclipse? Like, yeah, there's all this sci-fi about, you know, aliens going through the universe looking for water or like some kind of thing. If I were some kind of extraterrestrial, I would travel the universe looking for total solar eclipses. That's how weird it is.
3: It's how weird you are.
2: Yeah, that is also true. What's the coolest total solar eclipse you've ever seen?
3: I've only seen two, which is still pretty cool. And the coolest was I saw 2017 and 2024, the two that crossed portions of the U.S. And 2017, I'd have to rate higher in terms of the eclipse because it was a clear blue sky pretty much all the way around. So it was just spectacular and impressive, and with the darkening. But if you look off at the horizon, you can see parts that are still lit up, and just the experience to be able to see the corona. Of course, they always say don't use cameras, you know, focus on the event yourself, but part of my joy is in trying to get pictures, and so I went ahead and did that and got pictures, and that was cool. And then and the other total solar eclipse was our eclipse event that we had in 2024 in Texas. And that was super cool because it was cloudy, but the clouds cleared just enough to see it for the totality. So, and of course, having hundreds of people being excited at the same time.
2: That was super cool. And I was so grateful that the clouds parted just for that moment of totality. The entire day, I was just like, oh, is this going to, we've got 800 people in a field out here for an eclipse festival. And then it's like raining on your star party, right? No, but it actually, just for that moment, the clouds parted. We got to see it. It was magical.
3: Well, I look forward to hearing how people, the experience goes with the European eclipse and Greenland. And we'll see what happened. And a lot of partial eclipse all over the Europe and Africa and the Atlantic, if you just happen to be hanging out there.
2: All right.
3: Let's move on to
4: random space fact. Rewind.
2: What you got?
3: I got comets. And this is one of those things that a lot of us know, but if you don't know it, it's pretty weird. Comet tails always point away from the sun, at least basically. This is true even when they're going away from the sun. So the tail leads as they're headed away from the sun, because it's an effect of the solar light and the solar wind, depending on which tail you're talking about. And you don't have the atmosphere that we have on Earth, which makes you think all of that. Tails are always behind the thing. It's just weird. It's weird. You look at it, your brain tends to go, it's going that way, but it's really can be going the other way. There you go. That's your random space fact.
2: Super weird. And also interesting, I mean, for whoever is listening to this episode on the day that it comes out, the Earth will currently be plowing through the trail of debris left by Comet Swift-Tuttle. Swift-Tuttle for the Perseid meteor shower. I learned that from you and got it right at a trivia contest at Astronomy on Tap the other night. So I credit that one to you, Bruce.
3: All right. Well, I guess that makes sense. It would be at an astronomy gathering that you would get that as a trivia question.
2: Always.
3: All right, everybody, go out there, look up the night sky, and think about the joy you see when you look up whatever you see. It's a bird. It's a plane. It's a total solar eclipse. Thank you, and good night.
2: We've reached the end of this week's episode of Planetary Radio. 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Josh Doyle composed our theme, which is arranged and performed by Peter Schlosser. My name is Sarah Al-Ahmed, the host and producer of Planetary Radio. 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

0: It's time now for your good news for a good planet. 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In Africa, the crisis is even more stark, with only a handful of psychiatrists serving millions across vast, underserved regions. An innovative solution is quietly changing that. The Friendship Bench, launched in Zimbabwe in 2006 by Professor Dixon Chibanda, the program trains community grandmothers to provide structured talk therapy in a safe and familiar space. Sessions address root issues like housing, unemployment, and food insecurity, alongside emotional support. The program is completely free, offering 6 45-minute sessions on simple wooden benches outside local clinics. What started with 600 grandmothers helping 30,000 people has grown to over 3,000 older, trained listeners who've supported more than 300,000 people across all of Zimbabwe's 10 provinces. The idea has also caught on in Malawi, Zanzibar, New York City, and Sussex in the UK, where lay counselors offer support in libraries, clinics, and community halls. The Friendship Bench proves that care can be low-cost, community-led, and deeply human, offering connection, dignity, and hope where it's needed most. And this is Mandy from GoodNewsGoodPlanet.com.
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0: You are listening to Spoiler Alert Radio, conversations on the craft of filmmaking. I am your host, Tony Panacchia. On this episode of Spoiler Alert Radio, we speak with Canadian cinematographer and documentarian Jesse McCracken. Based in Toronto, Jesse grew up in Markdale, Ontario, eventually moving to Toronto to study film production at Humber College. Jesse has directed several films, including the short film Steve, which screened at Hot Docs, and the feature films Motel and Grey Roads, which premiered at Hot Docs and won Best Documentary Feature at the Capital City Film Festival. As a documentary cinematographer, Jesse has become known for intimate, observational photography that places subjects in their lived environments. Jesse's more recent DP work includes The Hobby and The Track, which won the Audience Award at the Sarajevo Film Festival and received a Canadian Screen Award nomination. He also shot the recent CBC documentary special, Rivals, The Four Nations Face-Off. Welcome, Jesse McCracken, to Spoiler Alert Radio.
1: Thank you for having me.
0: Excellent. Well, first of all, can you talk a little bit about your background and how you developed an interest in both film and photography before deciding to pursue those as a career?
1: Yeah, I would say I really started to develop an interest in photography first in high school. But I was just very into movies, and I really loved sort of visual language, and I was curious about photography. So I got a digital camera and a film camera in high school and started taking some pictures. And then I got involved in making the yearbook in high school as well. And the teacher challenged me to maybe do some video too, because I was starting to get things happening in the high school, and I was going to make a video yearbook that year, like the first one the high school had done. So I filmed, you know, it was like Battle of the Bands, football games, you know, just different things going on around the school. And we kind of gave that with the yearbook when people bought it. You know, I was really interested in the photography of things. And also my uncle was a producer in commercials at the time and still is. And he would bring me on set sometimes just like as a PA. And my dad even drove like a hair and makeup truck for a bit too. And I just got to see the world of filmmaking, and I was very fascinated with it and the lifestyle and the people involved. And I just thought it was so sort of cool and interesting and different from anything I had seen growing up in a small town. And it really made me curious about that industry. It didn't really feel like a real job, which I was really drawn to. And so, yeah, I would say it started out sort of around there and took off.
0: So you have directed two feature documentaries, the first being Motel, centering on a small independent motel in Niagara Falls, which serves as affordable housing for struggling clients. How did this place come to your attention, and how did you approach capturing intimate moments with the two caretakers and several residents of the motel, presenting a human story without being sensationalistic?
1: That idea came to me, you know, I've been working for a lot of other crews as a camera assistant and grinding away in the camera world. And I felt like I wanted to make something. And my parents and I, with our foster brothers too, we would often, like, our big vacation oftentimes was just going to Niagara Falls, staying around Clifton Hill, the very touristy part, and doing some activities around there. But I was always fascinated with these older sort of honeymoon motels on the outskirts. And sometimes we would stay in them as well. And over the years, just going back there, like, it just felt like a lot of them were degrading. And, you know, some of them were abandoned. And a lot of them just looked like they were struggling. I found that interesting, the sort of contrast of this, like, utopia on Clifton Hill, of these amusements and, you know, the power and awe of Niagara Falls itself, contrasted with a struggling town on the outskirts. You know, what were the residents of the town doing? How did they make a living? Were they all just involved in the tourist sector? So I literally just went down one weekend and walked around to all these old motels and just talked to people and expressed interest in maybe interviewing some of these motel owners. And I went to this one specific motel called the Continental Inn, and the two managers there, Linda and Brian, said, oh, well, we've been wanting to make a documentary about our motel. You know, we're Christian ministry and we're here to help people in the town. We're here to provide affordable housing for people in the town who can't afford regular housing. And we've been wanting to, you know, show what we're doing here and show the power of it. And so they had sort of bought in immediately. And they were open with me about me telling the story, which I'm very grateful for to this day. You know, I wasn't a famous filmmaker or anything, and they didn't know if I was religious or not either. It was just like, they just wanted to tell a story of the people living around there. And I would say I was able to gain their trust because it was just me. And I was sort of a young kid and just curious. And it was just me and my camera and my 5D again, going around and talking to them, hearing their stories, and again, doing a lot of audio interview as well, not a ton right to camera. And I feel like that was really helpful too. I just don't think I was an intimidating presence. And I just really believed in the motel and the fact that it was doing good for people around the town. And so not everyone wanted to be filmed, but most of the people who did were into the project and were really happy with how it turned out, which I feel so grateful for. And, you know, I just made it with a couple small Arts Council grants. It was a very low budget project, but I think it has this sort of lo-fi quality to it that I'm still pretty happy with overall.
0: Another documentary you directed was Grey Roads, in which you returned to your hometown of Markdale, Ontario, looking on the one hand at the changes the town has gone through, and on the other hand, your relationship with your father and grandfather, two very distinct personalities. Can you talk about balancing the broader look at the town with your more personal relationships? And was this your intent from the beginning, or did this sort of dual focus evolve over time during shooting?
1: Yeah, so it wasn't my intent from the beginning. It started out as my grandfather. You know, he knew I was getting more into documentary, and he liked the motel movie. And he would say to me once in a while, like, you know, you should tell the story of Markdale. Like, why don't we tell that story? And you know, I don't think he was looking to be in it necessarily. Like, he liked telling stories of Markdale, but, you know, he had grown up in Markdale, lived there his whole life, and had seen this small town once sort of thrive. And then it just kept going downhill over the years, as many small towns were sort of in the 2000s, 2010s, just really struggling, a lot of vacant businesses. And he had been talking to me about that, and I was seeing it for myself. I was coming back to this small town to visit my family and seeing more and more stores not being there. And, you know, there was a certain sadness about it and nostalgia to it. And yeah, it was a thing that was happening around small town Canada. And so it felt like a relevant story. So it started out as sort of what's going on with these towns. And, you know, let's try and understand that a bit more. But then at the same time, you know, there are changes happening in my family. And my dad and my grandfather were my only family left in town. And so I started to become curious of, like, why are they, these two men, sort of my only family left in town? What does that mean? Does it tie into what's happening with small towns? I don't know. Like, why not try and explore that a bit? And so that was challenging for sure, because my dad and grandfather were small town men. You know, my grandfather likes to talk and see people, and so does my dad, but they weren't necessarily looking to be in the spotlight. But with initial shooting and sort of explaining to them the idea a bit more as we went along and just sort of slowly letting it unfold, they bought in more and they trusted me to tell an effective story and sort of contrast their stories with that of the town. I did some just audio interviews with them, and I feel like we got some great stuff there. We got some places that might be harder sometimes doing them with video, and I was just shooting it all myself too, so it was a lot to deal with. But yeah, it slowly sort of unfolded, I would say, within the first year. And then I clearly knew what the movie was going to be more, that it was going to be the story of the town trying to get itself out of its struggles, and then also looking at my dad and grandfather and these, and myself, and these three generations of men who come from the small town, and what can we learn from that.
0: You are listening to Spoiler Alert Radio, conversations on the craft of filmmaking. On this episode of Spoiler Alert Radio, we are talking with Canadian cinematographer and documentarian Jesse McCracken, whose work includes Motel, Grey Roads, The Hobby, The Track, and Rivals, The Four Nations Face-Off. So for Grey Roads, what drove your choice to film in black and white? And there are occasional sequences of snowy roads which contain just subtle hints of blues and oranges. So what was the motivation for that shift?
1: Yeah, the black and white came from this feeling of wanting to make it almost feel like an old Western movie. My dad and grandfather, I both remember when I was very little, at different times, them loving old Westerns, and they would watch them up to this day. And, often some of the older ones were in black and white. And it was also this story of these two men sort of on opposing sides of a small town, too, which felt in a weird way like a Western plot to me as well. And I think I was sort of wanting to mythologize the story a bit and sort of make it feel a little unreal and fictional because it was such a personal story to me. And I feel like that helped me sort of make it and deal with it and deal with putting out such an intimate family story into the world was to bring in these sort of fictional elements in terms of like the feeling of it and the sort of setting was to try and see my town and see my family in a bit of a different way to take myself back from it a bit and say, okay, what if it was we were just making a movie from scratch here, but also, of course, having these really very real moments throughout it. And I also just felt like, I was listening to the Once Upon a Time in the West soundtrack a lot and using that as temp music. And I just thought that went so perfectly with a lot of the initial images I was shooting and a lot of interview I was getting with my dad and grandfather in the beginning and just sort of playing around with editing it. I just thought it went perfectly with it and it was feeling like a bit of a Western to me. And so that's sort of the big reason for it too, on top of just loving black and white and just sort of that very obvious nostalgic feeling I had for the town and growing up there and for the good old days in the town, and especially my dad and grandfather too, who both had that feeling as well of these times back when they were a kid of, these memories, both good and bad. I feel like sometimes we think of those in black and white. And then, yeah, I had these moments throughout it where there would be a bit of color where I was driving along the snowy roads, and that would often be my voiceover. So my thinking with that was me outside of the world of the movie. That was me back in Toronto, sort of reflecting on what was going on, reflecting on my life. And so that to me felt a bit more real, and I wanted that to feel colored, like to be in color those moments, to sort of take the audience out of the black and white fictional element for a second and have this real moment of me in reflection with this more sort of muted color imagery.
0: So, a notable documentary film you shot was The Hobby: Tales from the Tabletop, exploring the subculture of modern board gaming and its enthusiasts. Though one could say tabletop gaming is a fairly static activity, the film takes its subjects into other environments, such as bird watching, drumming, actual creation of game pieces, and so on. How did you and the director approach these varied elements to give the film a much more kinetic feel than a more interview-based approach?
1: Yeah, I mean, I think from the beginning, Simon, the director, Simon Ennis, just wanted to show not just, the one hobby of tabletop gaming, but he wanted to show the subjects in their real lives as well, like any other hobbies they might have, and just sort of hang out with them in their daily lives and try and connect those things to why they might board game and what makes them sort of seek this connection, which is what tabletop gaming is all about. It's about sort of connection and community with people. So we really wanted to get into people's lives and, see their other hobbies. And often those hobbies would inspire their board gaming, whether it was creating a board game or bringing them to a community of people who got them into board games. So, we were just trying to, I would say on a very basic level, get B-roll, but that turned into so much more because a lot of them just have such sort of rich lives and they were all amazing subjects and people to get to know and were so open and giving to us that it was like really special us to be able to get involved in many different elements of their life and sort of understand this culture better and the power of community that's involved in it.
0: Speaking of other environments, several of the gamers in the hobby were almost obsessive collectors as well. So, were there ever practical issues of filming in cramped or cluttered environments to get the footage you desired?
1: Yeah, I mean, I would say we definitely had a wide lens with us at points to get into some of these rooms that were so crammed. But, you know, I don't think we overthought it. Like, I would say we approached the whole movie in a way that we wanted a lot of it to feel set up and intentional. In our interview frames, in some of the B-roll we would get, we would set up certain shots before we would have the subject go in and sort of do their thing in it. And, you know, we would work with the subjects as well to get specific B-roll that we wanted and specific moments. And we're trying to be very intentional about that, and especially about the cinematography as well. But then, you know, as in most documentaries, you need to also just be ready to react to situations, and you can't overthink the cinematography sometimes. And so Simon shot a bit as well on this too, when he would just be hanging out with the subjects on an off day too, because you never know what's going to happen. And then, yeah, we'd be put into situations where we're just going to go on a tour with somebody in their house. And, you know, you've maybe looked at it a bit, but you want to keep it as natural and sort of fresh as possible. So I'm not really overthinking the cinematography too much. My approach in a lot of those situations where you're just seeing a bunch of board games is to keep everything as wide as possible and sort of let the subject live in that environment and see the environment around them, and not sort of stress about, oh, getting a close-up here and getting a B-roll of that board game. Like, maybe we'll do that after, but like, let's just live in the moment and capture what's happening first and foremost. And often that would be just on sort of a wider lens. And, you know, I feel like that really made the subjects feel comfortable too, to just let them be themselves and sort of tour us around. Also, it showed off those environments more as well.
0: So then the documentary, The Track, is a coming-of-age journey following three friends in post-war Bosnia with Olympic dreams, training on their broken-down luge track from the 1984 Sarajevo Winter Games. Can you talk about capturing the track itself in its current state, dilapidated in general, covered in graffiti, used as a walking path, creating a sort of visual irony that something for such a big high-speed sport is so static?
1: Yeah, the director Ryan Sidhu brought me on to this project, and you know, he was just sort of initially telling me about this place that he had visited, and because he had some close friends in Serbia and he decided to explore the region a bit more and go to Bosnia, and he sort of stumbled upon this track one day and there were kids training on it for luge, and he started talking to them and the coach and became sort of fascinated with their story and their perseverance of training on an old track that was no longer really working, but they made it work and it was incredibly inspiring. And he started telling me about this and I just found it so sort of fascinating. And he gave me some reading material to some of Joe Sacco's graphic novels that he made while he was in the region during the war in the 90s. And it was just different than anything I had ever heard of. And it was, you know, just coming from a small town, I didn't know much about what was happening in the outside world. So it was a great challenge for me, sort of mentally, for Ryan to bring me over there and do that. And I'm so glad he pushed me to do it. Like, I'm so proud of that movie. And I really feel like the subject, the track, just presented itself to me. And it was hard to screw that up visually. You know, I was just there and I wanted to walk up and down it and just film every sort of corner and nook and cranny of it, because it was so fascinating and otherworldly to see. And then to see these boys go down it with basically rollerblade wheels on their luge boards was just mind-blowing. I just felt so sort of inspired and motivated to not screw it up and just let it present itself to me. And I really feel like it was a great sort of evolution in my cinematography to be patient. And when you're inspired by a story and a setting, like, how much that can drive you to really try and do a good job and to try and get across the feeling that you get when you're in this place and when you're hanging out with these people. So I think it was just this determination and in this place that was so beautiful and incredible to photograph.
0: You are listening to Spoiler Alert Radio, conversations on the craft of filmmaking. On this episode of Spoiler Alert Radio, we are talking with Canadian cinematographer and documentarian Jesse McCracken, whose work includes Motel, Grey Roads, The Hobby, The Track, and Rivals, The Four Nations, Face Off. Beyond the titular object, The Track follows three young men as well as their coach and mentor over a period of years with a mix of interviews and more observational elements. Were there issues in earning enough trust to capture intimate moments with the subjects? And given the longer period of filming, did your visual approach evolve over time?
1: It starts with trust of the subjects, and that comes from the director. So Ryan, he's such a friendly, personable guy, and the subjects, the kids and the coach, grew trustworthy of him very early on in the process. And when you get their buy-in like that, and they really wanted to tell that story too, and when they know that you're inspired by them and that you want to do the best job you can, they are willing to go places with you that they might not with other people, and that might seem intense to put on screen. But I really think that comes down to Ryan, you know, and they had already shot some development before I showed up. Some of it ended up in the film. And that was shot by a cinematographer named Will Pugh. He's from the UK, and I camera assisted for him years ago as well. And I really loved his work. I found him very inspiring, and he really set the tone with the visual language when they sort of did that initial development shoot in the winter. And watching his footage made me feel very inspired to keep it going. I didn't want to try and rewrite what he was doing. He's a veteran documentary cinematographer, and in his frames are just sort of patient and steady and just letting the story unfold without stressing about capturing all this coverage in a moment. Like, he really taught me patience, and you know, you can stay a bit wider again and let these characters do their thing in the environment. And so I just tried to carry that on. And, you know, Ryan and I, of course, would talk about things a bit. There was a lot of, you know, different inspirations for certain images and things like that. But we just tried to let these stories unfold and tell them in a visually interesting but sort of honest way as well, and not overdo it with the cinematography. Like, no light, often sometimes just me and Ryan shooting with the kids as well. And I was doing sound too, just trying to keep it intimate, not over the top, and just trying to hang out with these kids. And, you know, I'm just so like proud of them and love them so much with what they've accomplished. And I think they could feel that. And so they liked working with us.
0: So more recently, you shot the television special Rivals, The Four Nations Face Off, about the recent NHL tournament. Given that you were integrating with existing footage of the event itself and related happenings, how did that influence any of your choices in framing, lighting, and so on to work towards some kind of integrated look?
1: The director, Jan Motzkin, came to me with this idea of the movie, and his big thing was he wanted all the interviews to feel very unfussy, unpolished, and prioritize the subject feeling comfortable, not going over the top with lighting, you know, set up time. He just wanted to almost walk into a room and start shooting, like just get off the cuff moments if we can, which we did get a lot of, and just make the subjects comfortable. Even though some of them were used to talking to the media, he wanted natural conversation at the end of the day, and that was the priority. And so my job was to be as quick and nimble as possible and not get crazy with the setup. So he also talked about the contrast of this sort of super polished looking NHL footage of the games that's like slow-mo and slick looking. He wanted ours to have a more handheld, unfussy quality to contrast with this NHL footage, and to make it just feel like people at a bar sort of talking to each other about what went down during that tournament. And it was a great challenge. I really enjoyed it, to like not overthink things. And sometimes we would just walk into a coach's office or something and roll right away because he only had 20 minutes. Sometimes we get a bit more time to set up a light, but I'd only set up like one light usually, maybe two, just something minimal and not over the top and sort of prioritizing the content and the comfortability of the subject, which has been a great thing for me to learn over the years of when do you go over the top with lighting and try to make this slick looking interview, and when do you really pare it down? And I think that's a great sort of challenge for me in each project that I really enjoy, you know, depending on the subject matter, depending on the subjects themselves, like what do we want to get out of it? And that sort of informs the approach to the cinematography. And it's been a great sort of lesson to lose my ego about cinematography a lot of the time and not even care sometimes, because you're getting good content, you're getting good stories, and the subject feels comfortable and open. And so that to me is more important than what the thing looks like. At the end of the day, the story is the most important thing. And so it's been a great lesson that I'm still learning over the years is how to approach those situations. And I was really happy that Jan brought me onto this project and challenged me in that way more than ever before, because often we were shooting with bigger celebrities, you know, Justin Trudeau, and then a lot of big NHL players, Connor McDavid and things like that, and trying to get an interesting frame, but not making it feel too slick, but also making sure they look good still. So it was a really interesting challenge, and I love the story of that tournament. I really enjoyed working on that project.
0: So can you talk about any more recent or upcoming projects? And do you have any closing words for our Spoiler Alert Radio audience?
1: I'm working on a project right now with a friend of mine, director Ali Weinstein, about 4-H, which is this sort of farming club that's been going on for many years, where kids and teenagers take different livestock like sheep or cows, and they take them to shows like fall fairs or the Royal Winter Fair. It's been a really interesting and sort of fascinating look into this world. And I love shooting in the country again, not too far from my hometown, and seeing, you know, a younger generation of kids who grew up like me, and seeing them carry on a tradition from their parents, their grandparents, I think is something I really relate to as well. And it's been really sort of fun and fascinating. So we're in the middle of shooting that right now for a broadcaster here in Ontario called TVO. And I'm really looking forward to seeing how it all comes together. I think we're getting some great stuff.
0: Excellent. So thanks so much, Jesse McCracken, for taking the time to talk with us today on Spoiler Alert Radio.
1: Thank you very much for having me. I really enjoyed the conversation.
0: You have been listening to Spoiler Alert Radio, conversations on the craft of filmmaking. I've been your host, Tony Panacchia. On this episode of Spoiler Alert Radio, we spoke with Canadian cinematographer and documentarian Jesse McCracken. Jesse's directorial work includes the short film Steve and the documentary features Motel and Grey Roads. Jesse's work as cinematographer has included the documentaries The Hobby, The Track, and Rivals, The Four Nations, Face Off. 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
4: 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Today on Sprouts, we'll hear some autobiographical monologues created by Modus Theatre in Boulder. Modus creates original theatre that sparks conversation and shines a light on stories that are often overlooked. Their performances focus on people who are misrepresented or dehumanized in the media. Modus Theatre's Transformative Stories series centers the experiences of transgender and non-binary leaders as the protagonists in the American drama, sharing stories that help us more deeply understand the real human perspectives around gender, family, belonging, and safety. Transformative Stories monologues were created in collaboration with Modus Theatre's artistic director, Kirsten Wilson. Today, we'll hear monologuists share their personal stories, speaking their truths, negotiating oppression and liberation. First, here's a monologue from Reverend Nicole Garcia, titled, A Rose is a Rose.
5: I was born in 1959, the eldest son in a Roman Catholic Latino family. I was a good Catholic boy. I loved church. It was nothing for me to attend Mass two or three times a week, as well as being on a few committees. When I was 18, I remember talking to one of the priests about becoming a priest. But Mama and Grandma were adamant. No. The expectations were clear. I was the oldest son. I was to get married, have kids, and carry on the family name. And I really wanted to be the son they wanted me to be. I did. But when I tried, I got it wrong, or it was awkward, or it was just plain boring. I would watch and mimic my male cousins, but I didn't like doing what they did. I wanted to play dress-up with my female cousins. I was constantly scolded for trying to make tortillas with grandma or spending too much time with mama and my aunts in the kitchen. I didn't want to spend time in the living room watching football with a man. I prayed and prayed like a good Catholic boy for God to fix me. I asked God to help me be the boy I was supposed to be. And as I got older, I prayed for God to help me become a man. I didn't want to let my family down. But I was 22 when I came to the realization God refused to answer my prayers. I stopped talking to God. I became a lost child and then a wild child. I no longer had a guidepost, and I no longer wanted one. If God ignored me, why should I care? Actually, I'm surprised I lived to be 30 years old. I realized I wasn't dead when I woke up in detox. I knew my life had to change. I came out of detox determined to stop drinking and prove to myself, my family, and the world that I was a worthy eldest son. So within a few years, I got married to an incredible woman, and I went into law enforcement. And as a corrections officer, I would finally prove my manhood. And I found a mentor who taught me how to walk and talk like a real man. The uniform and badge helped play the role, but the uniform was just a facade. It took every ounce of strength I had to play that role every day. And my mental health suffered. I became increasingly depressed. Despite my original hope to honor my family and prove that I was the eldest son, I simply rekindled my relationship with alcohol. And of course, I blamed my wife and my job for the way I felt because I wanted to live in denial. For the truth? Living into my true self? Well, that wasn't something I could handle. But after 8 years of marriage, I was unsurprised and secretly relieved. My wife asked me for a divorce. So after the divorce, I went into therapy to figure out what was wrong with me, for I had walked away from everything I was supposed to have. We had new cars in the garage. We had a big house. We had good jobs. And I walked away from it all. What the hell happened? But with the help of a caring therapist, I finally came to terms with the truth I had hidden deep within myself. I wasn't the oldest son. I was and always had been the oldest daughter. I've always been Nicole. Well, the first person I told was my cousin Kelly. Kelly, guess what? I finally figured out what happened. I've always been a woman. I'm going to transition and become a woman. And you know, Kelly was really supportive. She talked with me and walked with me. Then she asked me a very serious question. So what about your mom and your work? Mom and work. Geez. Mom was still very Roman Catholic. And by then I was working as a state parole officer. What about mom and work? But amazingly enough, the Division of Parole is very supportive. I was able to move into an administrative position for a couple years so I could transition and not have much contact with the public. And early in my transition, I met another trans woman who also happened to be in law enforcement. We had a lot in common. We became good friends. And eventually I told her that I was feeling this rekindling of my faith. She told me about this Lutheran church that was welcoming. Well, I was incredibly nervous when the first time I went to the service, but the people were lovely. They welcomed me with open arms, and you know you're part of a church when they invite you to be on a committee. I found a church home, and I became an active member of that Lutheran congregation. After so many years without prayer, there I was in church once again, two or three times a week, praying and talking to God. And then early one morning during a service, I watched the pastor lift the host as he said the words of institution. This is my body given for you. I knew I had to be at the altar speaking those words. I knew I was called to be a priest. I was astounded that the church agreed with me. So it took me 5 years to navigate the daunting process, but in 2019, I was ordained. And when I was ordained, there were 300 people in the sanctuary, designed to hold 250. And I was so happy when Mama and my two sisters placed the symbol of ordination, this red stole, around my shoulders. I believe in my heart, God created me to be a trans woman. God had not turned away from me when I was a child, when I begged to be a boy. God simply loved me until I got on the path of becoming the person I am meant to be. And since completing my transition in 2005, I have earned 2 master's degrees, and I am now a pastor and a therapist. And in these roles, I've had the honor of walking with so many trans and non-binary people in their journeys of self-discovery and self-actualization. I've worked with people who wanted to die because they had no hope and saw no path forward in the gender they were assigned at birth. I sat with them, tears streaming down their cheeks as they tried to form the words between sobs. Words I remember uttering to myself so many times in the past. I don't want to disappoint anyone.

0: discern who they are and have the space to blossom and bloom. And I'm holding this rose in my hand because it represents so much to me. Dad loved the roses he planted in the yard, and I often place red roses on Mama's grave. And I was born on December 12th. December 12th is a feast day of La Virgen de Guadalupe. And this feast celebrates the appearance of Mary, the mother of Jesus, to a native man who proved the apparition true by gathering all the roses he found on a barren hill called Tepeyac. Now, this story is much too long to relate today, but suffice it to say, Guadalupe is revered by millions, and especially me. To me, she represents the love of a mother for her children. And I share this love with the dozens of young and trans and non-binary people from around the country who call me Tia Nikki or Mama Nikki. For the love of God for each of us is transformative, and the love of parents for their children who transition their gender, it's life-giving. Now I know my parents were confused when I came out as a woman. My mother was very unhappy. She said to me, "I love you, but don't come over here dressed like that, and I will only call you by the name I gave you." So early in my transition, when I went over to Mama's, I would wear baggy clothes, pull my hair back to abide by her wishes. And in the middle of my transition, Dad's cancer, it took a turn for the worst. And Dad wanted to be home with the help of hospice. And it was a surprise when Mama had a seizure and ended up in the hospital for 3 weeks. I ended up moving into my parents' house to take care of Dad, and my sisters took care of Mama. One day, I realized Daddy was calling me Gita. He was calling me his daughter. I asked him why he started calling me Gita, and he said, "I finally see you happy." Well, as happy as I could be watching Daddy struggle. And it seems that once Dad started calling me Gita, Mama, my sisters, my family, except for one cousin, one uncle, well, they followed Dad's lead. Dad accepted me as his daughter because he loved me enough to want to see me happy. And Mama loved me enough not only to see me as her daughter, but she forgave me for becoming a Lutheran. Mama, Daddy, my sisters, my family accepted me for the child of God I was created to be. Let us strive to be worthy of our children, to believe them when they tell us who they are. For I truly believe everything imparts God's grace. And I don't believe in exceptions to God's love. All our children are beautiful. We are called by God to walk with them as they blossom and bloom.
1: 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Next, we'll hear another monologue, this time from Ray. 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
2: Research indicates that a majority of trans people know

0: they are trans before the age of 14. I am not one of those people. Being a girl never really bothered me, but being a woman did. Ironically, I was at my most feminine right before I came out, and I'm gonna be real with you. I was rocking it. My prom photo is proof. I'm in heels, nails done, wrapped in this glittering velvet prom dress. I had coiffed silver hair and this dark purple lipstick, and I loved it. I loved thrift shopping for the perfect matching accessories. I loved getting ready in the bathroom with my friends. I loved feeling put together and bringing out new sides of myself. And I love talking about this photo now. But during my transition, it was hard to look at that picture. While seeing surgeons and therapists and doctors and telling them over and over which parts of myself I didn't like, I became conditioned to see my gender primarily as an experience of dysphoria, as an experience of pain and displacement and mismatch, because that's the narrative I had to repeat in order to gain access to gender-affirming care. Over time, my prom photo stopped reminding me of joy and started to represent duplicity, I guess. I had no way of reconciling my enjoyment with femininity with the fact that I didn't feel like a woman. So I began to understand my femininity as a false mask, a way to garner approval, a glamour that hid what was brewing under the surface. Only now am I really able to articulate that my gender didn't start from that place of pain. It started from a place of play. Freshman year of high school, my friends agreed to wear reversible bracelets to accommodate gender fluidity and questioning within the group. The light blue side was for feminine pronouns, the dark blue for masculine, and we could twist the bracelet for neutral pronouns. They were ugly, elastic things stitched together by yours truly on my very first sewing machine. Yeah, I may as well have done it with my eyes closed. The thread was knotted and gnarled in places, but the bracelets were beautiful because they were ours, because they tied us together. We got good at switching pronouns. We would flip our bracelets mid-conversation to see who noticed. Sometimes you get away with flipping a cis person's, and we would laugh together as they squirmed in exaggerated discomfort. Nope, nope, nope, that does not feel right. This was all very playful. Trying on different gendered language became no more taboo than trying on different clothes. I experimented with all three sets of pronouns, and without having any certainty about what my gender definitively was, I noticed that I liked neutral pronouns, which in turn helped me give myself permission to try more masculine things. I discovered, for example, that I liked wearing button-downs and baseball caps. I liked cologne and cargo shorts, and I really liked mixing it all in with my feminine staples. Finally, I gave myself permission to experiment with a binder, a compression garment that flattens your chest. I told nobody. There was a part of me that hoped I wouldn't like it, but I did like it. I really liked it. With it on, I felt more at home in my body. For me, there was never a defining moment where I claimed the label of non-binary. The initial realization was less about discerning what my gender was and more about becoming who I wanted to go through life as. I didn't think of it as transitioning. I was just expanding, growing branches that were the different parts of myself. I find it strange when people call my gender unnatural because this is the most natural thing there is. Nature is not either or. Nature is dry and wet, hot and cold, forgiving and brutal. Authenticity is multiplicity. Fluidity is sincerity. And yet, as I started to look into medical transition, this conviction changed. I was exposed to the transmedicalist idea that only a certain portion of people who seek gender-affirming care are actually trans and thus actually deserving of receiving that care. I was haunted by the idea that I might be faking it, that I might be misinterpreting my feelings, that I might regret transition. There's a certain amount of anxiety that's normal when you make a major life decision, but my political environment magnified that anxiety to the point where it was disabling. In both medical and social spaces, I saw people accused of faking transgender because of how they dressed, how they spoke, how they styled their hair. Suddenly, my gender fluidity began to feel like gender fraudulence. As someone whose gender didn't emerge until puberty, as someone whose childhood isn't characterized entirely by tomboyishness, as someone who doesn't even necessarily feel like they were born in the wrong body, the only way I could medically justify my gender was through a language of pain. These are the parts of my body I don't like. These are the parts that need to change. This is not a matter of joy, it is a matter of survival. Framing my story this way didn't mean lying about my experiences. I very much met the criteria for dysphoria. The problem was I didn't meet it every day, all the time, perfectly. But between online spaces and doctor's offices, I subconsciously learned that I would be most readily validated if I turned down the volume on that fluidity and settled into an aesthetic that matched my identity. So, for a hot minute there, I focused on trying to rid myself of gender markers, cropping to a neutral pixie cut, wearing neutral blank shirts and neutral Converse sneakers. I never took the time to question that neutral always meant masculine. There's a photo of me post-transition, several years after prom. It was my contact photo for a long time, the one that automatically gets sent over iMessage. It's a photo of me at a Christian wedding. Button up, blazer, clean shaven, hem slack, shiny shoes, like whole nine yards. I looked good. I looked how I wanted to look at that time. But that version of myself now feels as foreign as the one from prom. On the other side of my transition, I now have the opportunity to share with you a fuller story of transition that is more about discovery than dysphoria. I came into my non-binary identity not because I was repulsed by femininity, but because I loved it, at least parts of it. Femininity helped me learn the language of style, of aesthetic, of taste and confidence. It helped me really begin to develop a sense of self. And the problem was never that I was using the wrong half of the alphabet. The problem was that I was using only half of the alphabet. I began to really blossom after being safely on the other side of top surgery and hormones, when I no longer needed to limit my options to accommodate my dysphoria and no longer felt the need to prove my dysphoria to others. My transition was not the culmination of my growth, but the prerequisite to my evolution. Now that I feel at home in my body, I can live into my version of non-binary. My version of non-binary isn't about neutrality, it's about multiplicity. It's about many truths, many versions of me. It's been a few years since that wedding, and my style is a lot different now. I'm drawn to clashing patterns, to chaotic mixes of feminine and masculine attire, and I'm not trying to prove anything to anyone anymore. So if you can't figure out my gender, I'm okay with that. One time, a flustered cis person addressed me as man. And it was honestly very affirming. I remember when I was a kid, maybe age 8 or 9, and I asked my parents to let me wear swim trunks to the pool instead of a girl's bathing suit. I was a curious sight to others, wet strands of long hair curling and clinging to my bare chest. One time, a kid came up to me, a stranger, and asked, "Are you a boy or a girl?" What I experienced in that moment was not shame or embarrassment. It was indignation and confusion. Why is my answer important to this person? I realize now what I already intuitively knew at that age. It's not me who doesn't understand the laws of gender. It's you who doesn't understand my freedom. My freedom is about doing what makes me feel good. My freedom is about delight and celebration and self-understanding. My freedom is one of the greatest gifts I have to give. Transition for me personally was less about treating the dysphoria of the adult and more about reclaiming the freedom of the child. It was about having the courage to soften into the parts of myself that feel scary and foreign. It's about taking my fleeting thoughts, my wildest dreams, my roaring nightmares, and holding their jagged edges to my chest until they softened and called me home. I believe that the parts of ourselves that we are most afraid of are the parts that have the capacity to liberate us the most. And the greatest gift of my transition is not a sense of certainty and security, but a sense of possibility, permeability, and volatility. The ability to stay in inquiry and say, I don't know. The ability to know my body and say, I'm hurting. The ability to constantly reforge my expectations of myself, to show all of myself so that others can love all of me. 8-year-old me didn't have the words to explain all this to that kid at the swimming pool, but they did the next best thing. They simply shrugged, jumped back into the water, and playfully swam away.
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